Doris May Clark Williams, age 98. We'll move on to business. The first article is entitled, Apple May Owe You Money from $250 Million Lawsuit, What It Means for Arizonans, by Laura Daniela Sepulveda and Melina Kahn. If you purchased one of several Apple iPhone products, you may be eligible for a payment from a $250 million lawsuit the company agreed to settle this week. The tech giant has agreed to the settlement in a case that alleged it deceived consumers over artificial intelligence enhancements in new iPhones in 2024. The lawsuit accused Apple of touting new AI technology, including Siri enhancements, while advertising the iPhone 16 at the time, but the device did not contain the elements when it was released, according to court filings. Apple denied the allegations in the lawsuit. The company said in a statement to USA Today that it resolved the suit in an effort to continue delivering the most innovative products and services to our users. Here's everything you need to know about the Apple iPhone settlement. Who qualifies for the Apple iPhone settlement? People who purchased an eligible product in the United States between June 10, 2024 and March 29, 2025 can qualify. Eligible devices include the following: iPhone 16, iPhone 16e, iPhone 16 Plus, iPhone 16 Pro, iPhone 16 Pro Max, iPhone 15 Pro, iPhone 15 Pro Max. How much could I receive from Apple settlement? Participants could receive $25 as part of the settlement, but individual payment amounts may vary and could reach $95 depending on the number of approved claims. It was unclear when payments would be distributed, as the agreement still had to be approved in court. The court date was set for June. The next article is entitled, Fries to Anchor 28-Acre Retail Project at Gilbert's Harvest Grove, by Maritza Dominguez. A Fry's grocery store is coming to the Harvest Grove Master Plan community in Gilbert, and there's more on the way. In April, the Gilbert Town Council approved a controversial rezoning request by Lennar Homes to bring in more than 1,000 units on about 311 acres. Part of the rezoning included setting land aside for retail development. The area has sat untouched for decades along Val Vista Drive between Germain and Queen Creek Roads. Residents opposed the project, saying Harvest Grove would change the character of the area and bring too much traffic. Developers called the project an exciting, new high-end, mixed-use development that will be a perfect setting for community gathering, shopping, dining, and entertainment, according to town documents. Gilbert's Planning and Zoning Commission approved a site plan for nearly 28 acres on the northwest corner of the parcel for commercial development at its May 6th meeting. What retail shops are coming to Harvest Grove? A 99,000 square foot Fry's Marketplace grocery store will anchor the larger commercial development at Harvest Grove. A 16-pump gas station will accompany it. Nearly 80,000 square feet of additional commercial development will be on the site, including shops, three restaurants, a bank, and Quick Quack Car Wash, according to town documents. The commercial developer Barclay Group's marketing brochure laid out more detailed plans. The California-based sandwich chain Board & Brew has signed a lease to open its second Arizona location at Harvest Grove. Other signed-on tenants include
Qdoba Mexican Eats, High Five Nails, The Coop, and Well Groomed. The leasing brochure also indicated Barclay Group was under negotiations with a dental office, a veterinarian, a coffee shop, a pizzeria, and a restaurant. When will Fry's at Gilbert's Harvest Grove open? Barclay Group's brochure states the shopping center is opening in late 2027. What is Harvest Grove? The master plan development is led by Lennar Homes. It was initially denied back in January when it included apartment housing. The developer received approval in April after it removed the multifamily housing, lowering the total housing units by more than 700. Now all 1,106 single-family units will be sold for single ownership. Harvest Grove is expected to be built in three phases, with phase one opening in 2027. The entire master plan community would be fully built by 2032, according to Gilbert Town staff. The next article is entitled, Costco Tests New Ways to Speed Up Checkout. Will it come to Arizona? By Raya Lee and Mike Snyder. Costco is testing a method to address its notoriously long lines due to its slow checkout method. At a limited number of Costco locations in the U.S., employees are pre-scanning the items in shoppers' carts while they wait in line. Then, when customers reach the checkout counter, they simply scan their membership card and pay for their items. The pre-scan process has resulted in an average transaction time of around 8 seconds, CEO Ron Vacris said in Costco's second quarter 2026 earnings call. Early results show this is improving the flow of traffic, and we've received great member feedback, Vacris said. Costco has been testing this as a solution to its checkout snarls for years, according to Reddit shoppers. Some locations on the East Coast rolled out the pre-scan technology in late 2025. Competitors have had similar systems for years. For example, Sam's Club uses Scan and Go, where customers scan items with their smartphones. John Harmon, Managing Director of Tech Research at CoreSight Research, told USA Today. All these technologies reduce friction in checkout. Waiting in line is a major consumer pain point, which is essential in a competitive sector like warehouse club stores, Harmon said. Is Costco's new pre-scan system coming to Arizona? Costco did not respond to the Arizona Republic's questions about which warehouses would implement the technology. However, employees at multiple Costco locations in the state said that it had not been implemented in Arizona. We'll now move to sports. The first article is, when is 2026 NFL schedule released? Report has firm date. What We Know by Jeremy Clough. When will the 2026 NFL schedule be released? We don't have to wait long to find out. The NFL is set to release its 2026 schedule this month, which will include the dates for each team's 17 regular season games this season. Here's what we know about the 2026 NFL schedule release for the 2026 NFL season. There will be 18 weeks in the 2026 NFL regular season with 272 games. Will the 2026 NFL schedule release be delayed? While the NFL has not made an official announcement, the NFL schedule for the upcoming season is reported to be released on Thursday, May 14th, per ESPN's Adam Schefter. The 2025 NFL schedule was released on Wednesday, May 14th, 2025, while the 2024 NFL schedule came out on Wednesday, May 15, 2024. There was a possibility, however, that the NFL might delay the release of the schedule until the following week.
Is there any magic to May 12th, 13th, or 14th? No. Is there any real downside to May 19th, 20th, or 21st? No. NFL Vice President of Broadcast Planning Mike North recently said on the It's Always Game Day in Buffalo podcast, I don't think it's coming out in June, but that second week in May has been our target the last few years. But I don't know that it's impossible to think about that third week in May. Now, apparently we have a firm date. Why was there a chance for the NFL to delay release of the 2026 schedule? The NFL is reportedly still shopping a 5-game media package, which might have led to a delay in the release of the regular season schedule this season to the third week in May, as North said. Which NFL games have already been announced for the 2026 season? While the 2026 NFL schedule hasn't been released, some details for games have been made public. On September 10th, the Los Angeles Rams will play the San Francisco 49ers in Australia, the NFL's first regular season game in that country. We also know that the Seattle Seahawks will open the regular season on September 9th against an opponent that hasn't been announced. On September 27th, the Baltimore Ravens and Dallas Cowboys will face off in Brazil. The New Orleans Saints will host a game in Paris, France. The Detroit Lions will host a game in Munich, Germany. And the Atlanta Falcons will host a game in Madrid, Spain. The 49ers will host a game in Mexico City, while the Jacksonville Jaguars will play 2 games in London. The Washington Commanders are also set to host a game in London. The next sports article is entitled, Our Video Dive into Why Cardinals' Jeremiah Love is a Potential Star, by Theo Mackey. When the Arizona Cardinals made Jeremiah Love the number 3 overall selection in last month's NFL draft, the move was met with its share of criticism across the league. But this was a unique flavor of criticism. The concern was not that Love would struggle in the NFL. Rather, it centered on positional value and where the upside lies in selecting a running back so early. As a prospect, Love was deemed to be nearly flawless. Most see him in the same tier as Saquon Barkley and Bijan Robinson out of college. But why? We dived into Love's tape from Notre Dame to find out. Love's standout explosiveness. Love ran an elite 4.36 second 40-yard dash at the NFL Combine, but that doesn't tell the full story. His standout trait is his explosiveness bursting through the holes in the defense. The first clip here is a classic example. The play is well blocked initially, but Love's ability to gain speed as he cuts is what takes the safety, number 26, out of the picture. This is how Love wants to run, explosive, downhill, and powerful. His speed bursting through those holes often enables him to gain 5 to 10 yards more than what initially looks to be available, as he does on the second clip. But plus, he keeps his feet churning and falls forward when tackled, gaining every available inch. This also shows up in the receiving game, like in the last clip against Texas A&M. The Aggies have a numerical advantage on the perimeter, but Love doesn't let those players swarm. Instead, he's decisive and hits a small crack in the defense at full speed. In the running game, it's exceedingly rare to see Love unnecessarily bounce runs to the outside, as many college backs do. He takes the yardage available and maximizes it. But he's also willing to show patience behind the line of scrimmage when required. On the first run here, for example, Notre Dame has 2 offensive linemen pulling to the left side. Love knows this, so he waits for the play to develop, forcing the linebacker, number 4, to commit to a lane.
Once that linebacker opts for an inside path, Love uses his explosiveness to bounce outside for a big game. Similarly, on the second play, Love briefly hesitates in the backfield while watching the movement of USC's middle linebacker, number 23. As soon as the defender takes a step toward the backside, Love explodes up the middle and lets his speed do the rest. Open field ability. Love's innate feel for when to be decisive and when to be patient drives his success at the first level. But he's also incredibly difficult to bring down in the open field. Last season, he forced 56 missed tackles and had 39 rushes of at least 10 yards per Pro Football Focus. It's easy to see why. His ability to drop a shoulder and cut at full speed makes life miserable for defenders in open space. And when defenders are in position to bring him down, he often turns to a signature hurdle move, as he does in the second clip here. Plus, Love has excellent contact balance, staying on his feet and falling forward when defenders attempt to tackle him. On the first play here, Miami edge rusher Akeem Mesidor, a first-round pick, works off a block, seemingly shutting Love's running lane. But Love spins out of the tackle attempt and stays on his feet to pick up nearly 10 yards after contact. On the second play, he's tripped up by a pair of ankle tackles, one in the backfield, another when the right tackle can't hold his block. But both times, he's able to stay on his feet and churn forward, gaining 12 yards after contact. Last season at Notre Dame, Love averaged a remarkable 4.5 yards after contact per rush attempt, the third most among 69 FBS running backs with at least 150 attempts. Love's work in pass protection. In his introductory press conference, one day after being drafted, Love spoke of his passion for pass protection. "I like pass protection. I get to hit people," Love said. "People are always hitting me, so I get to deliver a blow. I'm going to take pride in that, and I'm going to do the best of my ability to try to knock your head off. If I get a quarterback that is trying to run, I'm going to make sure that I clear a path for him and put my body on the line for that." That shows up on tape. The first element of Love's pass protection ability is his recognition skills. Take the first play here. With Texas A&M showing seven potential pass rushers, Love is responsible for both linebackers, number 9 and 25, if either rushes off the edge. At the snap, he immediately scans the defense and sees number 25 blitzing, while number 9 drops into coverage. That quick recognition enables him to get in position for an excellent block. Notre Dame's offensive line fails to pick up a stunt up the middle, resulting in a sack, but that didn't fall on Love's shoulders. Plus, Love is willing to play with physicality as a blocker, both in pass protection and on quarterback runs. On the second play here, he sends a linebacker to the dirt by lowering his shoulder into a hit. That level of aggression isn't always on display from star players, but Love's intensity matches his ability. If there's one downside to Love's profile, it's that he wasn't asked to run many complex routes as a receiver in college. Notre Dame typically used him as either a check down option or running simple go routes, but he has the movement ability and hands to develop into a plus receiver out of backfield. Put it all together, and it's difficult to see Love falling short of stardom at the NFL level. He's quick, decisive, elusive, and should be a plus in the passing game. The question now is whether it will be enough to translate to Cardinals wins. The next sports article is entitled, "Exclusive: Former Mercury Star Gillum Steps Down as Xavier Coach," by Dana Scott. Phoenix Xavier Prep's longtime girls basketball coach and former Phoenix Mercury All-Star Jennifer Gillum,
who led the high school team to the 2024 Open Division title, is retiring from the program, the Arizona Republic has learned. Gillum, 61,

and in 2012. Gillum began with the WNBA at its inception in 1997, playing through 2003. She helped lead the Mercury to the 1998 WNBA Finals when they lost to the Houston Comets. She's credited for starting the Mercury home crowd's Mighty Mercury chant and is in the franchise's Ring of Honor. Gillum has some overlap years, 2008-10, coaching in the WNBA and with Xavier. She was an assistant with the Minnesota Lynx from 2008-9, then the Sparks from 2010-11. Gillum's last two coaching jobs in the league were for the Washington Mystics in 2012 and the Connecticut Sun from 2013-2015. After years of losses in the AIA state playoffs, including two straight 6A conference finals in 2018 and 2019, Xavier won its first and only open division title over Phoenix Desert Vista in 2024 and finished the season 26-4. I have a great deal of respect for what has been built here, Knox said in a release. The standard at Xavier is clear. Compete at a high level, develop as players, and grow as people. My goal is to continue that tradition by helping our athletes maximize their potential and creating an environment where they can succeed both on the court, in the classroom, and spiritually. The next sports article is entitled, Horizon Advances in 5A Baseball Playoffs, Top 6A Seeds Survive, by Richard Obert. Number 11-seeded Phoenix Horizon stunned number 2 Tucson Catalina Foothills in a 5A high school playoff game on Thursday, May 7th. The game was among the highlights in another round of playoff games, which also saw number 1 Queen Creek and number 2 Castile stave off 6A elimination. 5A, Horizon wins in a rout. Jackson Weber and Hunter Walker both drove in 4 runs in Horizon's 18-8 6-inning run rule win over Catalina Foothills at Tempe Diablo Stadium. That advances the Huskies, who are 14-16, to the semifinal round on May 13th at Hohokam Stadium in Mesa against the winner of the May 11th elimination game between Catalina Foothills, who are 22-7, and number 3 Scottsdale Notre Dame. Horizon pounded out 16 hits and took advantage of 6 walks and 2 errors to advance, a major turnaround from the Huskies' 9-game losing streak in March that ran into early April. Horizon has won 9 of its last 10 games, including an 11-1 run rule win over Goodyear Desert Edge on April 29th in a play-in game to get to the state tournament. We're just really confident in ourselves, said first-year Horizon coach Luke Peavyhouse. These kids have an incredible belief about themselves. It doesn't matter who they're going against. They can hang. And once we started proving to ourselves, it carries. It's a very contagious feeling, that belief. The game almost went the distance before closer Ryan Tomey, the grandson of the late University of Arizona football coach Dick Tomey, came on in the 6th and got the last 3 outs. A misplayed ball in center resulted in a 3-run homer by Tanner Sultan that was part of a 6-run 6th for the Falcons before Tomey struck out the final batter. We're very confident, said Weber, who went 3-for-3 and reached 2 other times after being hit by pitches. We know that we can compete with the best out here. Horizon overcame 4 errors with clutch hitting. The Huskies have thrived on the underdog role throughout the playoffs, beating number 6 Gilbert Campo Verde 3-0 and Notre Dame 8-4 and now Catalina Foothills. We want to prove everybody wrong, Walker said. We've got a little momentum right now. We're playing the game right. The bats are hot. In the upper bracket of the 5A double elimination tournament, top seed Canyon Del Oro of Oro Valley won a pitcher's duel against number 5 Waddell Canyon View
1

0: 2-0 to advance to the semifinals at Hohokam on May 13th. It will face the winner of the May 11th game between Canyon View and number 4 Chandler Arizona College Prep. Reagan Mazura pitched 6 2/3 innings before Peyton Carson recorded the last out to preserve the shutout. Carson's RBI hit in the first inning held up for Canyon Del Oro. 6A, Queen Creek, Castile still alive. In 6A elimination games on May 7th, Queen Creek eliminated number 12 Goodyear Millennium 11-6 and Castile Edge number 6 Chandler 3-2. Baylor Denny, coach Matt Denny's son, pitched a 2-hit complete game for Castile, which advanced to play at home on May 9th against number 11 Yuma Kofa, an 8-7 winner over number 15 Mesa Desert Ridge. Denny struck out 5 and walked 5. Connor Russell and Ryan Barker each drove in a run for the Colts, who had 6 hits. Tyke Daniels led a 13-hit attack by Queen Creek with 3 hits and 3 RBIs. Jet Berry, an Arizona State commit, added 3 hits for the Bulldogs. They next face number 5 Phoenix Brophy Prep on May 9th at 11 a.m. at Queen Creek. Brophy stayed alive with 4-3 win over number 8 Phoenix Desert Vista on a walkout sacrifice fly by Ian Palumbo. The next sports article is entitled Cleveland Cavaliers versus Detroit Pistons Picks, Predictions for Game 3 by Jeremy Clough. The number 4 seed Cleveland Cavaliers and number 1 seed Detroit Pistons play on Saturday, May 9th in Game 3 of their second round NBA playoff series. The game is scheduled to begin at noon Mountain Standard Time, 3 p.m. Eastern, and can be seen on NBC, stream with Peacock. Who will win the NBA playoff game? Check out these NBA playoff picks and predictions for the Eastern Conference semifinal matchup. The Cavaliers are a 4.5 win favorite over the Cavaliers in NBA playoffs odds, provided by BetMGM Sportsbook. Cleveland is minus 175 on the money line. Detroit is plus 145. The over-under for the game is set at 212.5 points. The Pistons lead the series against the Cavaliers 2-0. NBA playoff game prediction picks. Odds Trader, Cavaliers 107, Pistons 105. The site predicts that Cleveland will set a 2-point win over Detroit in the third game of the Eastern Conference semifinal NBA playoff series. Sports betting dime, Pistons 118.6, Cavaliers 115.5. The site predicts the Detroit will win Game 3 of the NBA playoff series against Cleveland. It has the point total going over. ESPN Pistons have a 56.1% chance to beat Cavaliers in Game 3. The site gives Cleveland a 43.9% shot at defeating Detroit in the third game of the NBA playoff series. Dimers, Cavaliers 108, Pistons 104. It writes, after extensive simulations, our model gives the Pistons a win probability of 37%, while the Cavaliers have a win probability of 63%. FanDuel, Cavaliers have a 50.3% win probability versus Pistons. It writes, the Cavaliers are 33-47-2 against the spread this season. The Pistons have 44 wins against the spread in 82 games this season. This season, 41 of the Cavaliers' games have gone over the point total. 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We'll now move to editorials and opinions. The first opinion is titled, Opt-in Governor Hobbs so Arizona families can get scholarships. The subheading, is if Governor Katie Hobbs opts in, Arizona families could have access to scholarships through the federal education tax credit that can be used for tuition for private school or tutoring services. By Doug Ducey for the Republic. Next year, Arizona families could receive millions in new funds at zero cost to the state for all kinds of educational opportunities. The funds could be used for anything from tutoring to courses not offered in their school to tuition at a Catholic school, private school, or school of choice. However, there is one catch. As in other states, a single person gets to decide if Arizona families get to access those funds. That person is Governor Katie Hobbs. One would think allowing access to new educational dollars for Arizona families would be, as another governor put it recently, a no-brainer. But apparently not. Last year, Congress created the Federal Education Tax Credit as part of the One Big Beautiful Bill, which will allow taxpayers to receive a credit of up to $1,700 against their federal income taxes and direct those funds toward nonprofit scholarship organizations, which then provide funding to parents for education needs. Educational credits are not a new concept to Arizonans. Arizona is a pioneer, enacting one of the first such laws in 1997. However, under the new federal law, for families to access funds, the state's governor must opt in. Governor Hobbs has said, thus far, she isn't sure she will, although she vetoed a larger bill that would have opted Arizona into the new law. How does the federal educational tax credit work? To be clear, starting in 2027, any taxpayer in the nation can give $1,700 to a nonprofit scholarship organization anywhere in the U.S. and get a dollar-for-dollar tax credit. But if the governor does not opt in, the scholarships will be made available to families outside Arizona in the state's 29 so far, where the governor has opted in. If Hobbs opts in, then Arizona families can receive that scholarship. If not, Arizonans would still get the tax credit, but not the scholarship opportunity. The governor who called participation in scholarships a no-brainer was 2024-2025 Democratic Governors Association Chair Jared Polis of Colorado. He also said, "The more Democratic governors learn about it, I fully expect that most will come around and participate, because from our perspective, it's free money." In North Carolina, Democrat Governor Josh Stein also vetoed a bill that would have opted his state in. However, unlike Governor Hobbs in his veto message, Governor Stein wrote, "However, I see opportunities for the federal scholarship donation tax credit program to benefit North Carolina's public school kids. Once the federal government issues sound guidance, I intend to opt North Carolina in so we can invest in the public school students most in need of after-school programs, tutoring, and other resources. Therefore, HB 87 is unnecessary, and I veto it." Can the federal education tax credit be used for tutoring? While some families will find that the best use of scholarship is tuition at a private school, frankly, many more will find the best use is for needed tutoring or a course not offered at their school. And you don't have to take my word for it. You could ask the more than 80,000 Arizona families who benefit from one of Arizona's four educational tax credit programs. Or back to Governor Polis, who said, "I think that the much broader benefit to so many Colorado families will be after-school activities and learning for kids that are in public school, summer school activities, tutoring, so many areas that really kids and families will benefit from." Governor Hobbs, don't deny Arizona families these new opportunities. Don't send our money to kids in other states. Do the right thing and allow Arizona families to receive the benefit of this exciting new tax credit. It really is a no-brainer. Doug Ducey, a Republican, was governor of Arizona from 2015 to 2013. The next opinion is titled, Congress Must Act to Fund Restoration of Burned North Rim. The subheading, devastated by the Dragon Bravo fire in 2025, the North Rim of the Grand Canyon still needs $600 million in repairs. It's up to Congress now to approve Representative Eli Crane's bill to fix our treasure, by Ethan Amack for the Republic. When the North Rim of the Grand Canyon reopens May 15th, visitors will once again have a chance to soak in the vistas of the canyon's more remote, wilder rim. They'll also get a closer look at some of the damage inflicted by last summer's 145,000-acre Dragon Bravo fire, from the ruins of the beloved Grand Canyon Lodge to thousands of acres of charred trees. It has been 10 months since lightning ignited the Dragon Bravo fire, which scorched more than 100 buildings in the Grand Canyon National Park. Like countless Arizonans, I spent many sleepless nights last July refreshing the fire map. As the flames swept across the North Rim, it wasn't just the acreage that was going up in smoke. It was personal memories of family vacations, camping trips, and starry nights backpacking beneath the rim. The fire was devastating for the park and for the people and communities that rely on it. But the canyon remains. It's just as beautiful, just as peaceful, just as awe-inspiring as it has always been. Now, as the gates swing open for the summer season, visitors will soon face the very real challenge of finding a place to refill their water bottles. The fire destroyed the North Rim's water treatment plant, not to mention a place to sleep. Porta potties have been set up since the fire destroyed public restrooms. What will the North Rim look like for visitors? As we approach the one-year anniversary of the fire, Park Service staff is working to repair trails and roads, replace guardrails, remove hazards, and clean up the wreckage. But rebuilding what was lost is going to require a major infusion of federal funds. The Grand Canyon needs one-time emergency disaster funding from Congress, and it needs it now. With a price tag starting at $600 million, we know this is no small sum, but neither is the economy of the Grand Canyon. Grand Canyon tourism is a major economic driver for Northern Arizona. In 2024 alone, 4.9 million park visitors spent an estimated $905 million in local gateway communities while visiting the park, supporting nearly 9,000 jobs and $1.1 billion in economic output. In 2025, with the fire-related closure of the North Rim, overall vehicle traffic plunged 54%. Visitation to the popular South Rim dropped too. On the north side, the economies of rural communities like Jacob Lake, Fredonia, and Marble Canyon were hit hard by the sudden downturn. Their recovery depends on tourists coming back to the canyon, and tourists need water, fuel, and places to rest their heads. How will congressional funding help the North Rim recover? In order to restore services on the North Rim that are so important to Northern Arizona and Southern Utah's economies, the National Park Service needs funding for planners, contractors, construction, and more. Last year, Representative Eli Crane, a Republican of Arizona, introduced the North Rim Restoration Act, which passed the House by unanimous vote in March. This bill would greenlight expedited contracting for the North Rim, allowing the National Park Service to hire local, qualified contractors for design and construction. For the sake of the Grand Canyon, a similar bill must pass the Senate. We applaud Representative Crane's work in the House and Senators Mark Kelly and Ruben Gallego's work in the Senate to craft legislation to fast-track the rebuilding and restoration of the Grand Canyon after last summer's fires. And what the North Rim needs right now, above all, is funding from Congress. The Grand Canyon is a national heritage site that unites Americans. It is facing challenges unprecedented in its history as a national park, challenges that call on us, especially in these times, to work across differences that could otherwise divide us. As with all Arizonans, we will stand with Senators Kelly and Gallego and Representative Eli Crane as they work together to champion the Grand Canyon in Congress and secure the funding the park so desperately needs to rebuild. Ethan Almack is an executive director of the Grand Canyon Trust. The next opinion is from USA Today. Trump is playing Iran by ear. It's not working. The subheading, the Trump administration must be forced to explain its justification for starting the war of choice, as well as its plan to end the war, by Rusty Hills. A recent book by William and Philip Taubman on Robert McNamara brought home two truths for me that have parallels with America today. Beware the smartest man in the room, and war never goes as planned. McNamara, the former head of Ford Motor Company and Secretary of Defense under Presidents John Kennedy and Lyndon Johnson during the Vietnam War, was one of the whiz kids from World War II. He helped propel Ford into the modern era, then turned his statistical focus to reforming another fossilized bureaucracy, the Pentagon. In every meeting, McNamara had to prove he was the smartest person in the room, attacking anyone who disagreed with him with a blizzard of facts, figures, and statistics. President Donald Trump goes about it differently. He goes with his gut, but the outcome is the same. Trump, as a new mega baseball cap says, is right about everything, which leads us to Trump's war of choice against Iran. No one disputes that the regime of Iran is awful. The government massacres its own people. Iran is a major state sponsor of terrorism and has been for decades. But the reality is that Trump is ad-libbing the war with Iran from day to day. After launching his attack against Iran on February 28th, Trump told an audience, "We've won." Yet here we are, 10 weeks later, with the Strait of Hormuz still closed, the regime still in power, the national average price of gas approaching $5 a gallon, and jet fuel, airline ticket prices, and baggage fees on the rise. Is this what Republicans are supposed to run on in the 2026 midterm elections? Military superiority doesn't guarantee victory. That leads to my second truth. War never goes as planned. Vietnam is a case study. America had more men, more planes, more bombs, more everything. Yet it was Americans scrambling aboard a Marine CH-46 helicopter on the morning of April 30th, 1975, as the North Vietnamese overran Saigon and won the war. Or ask Russia about the one-week plan for victory in the war against Ukraine, now entering its fourth year. Apparently, the Ukrainians didn't get that memo. As America learned about the Vietnamese, Ukrainians have a greater will to defend their homeland than was originally anticipated. And what they lack in technology against a more powerful foe, they make up for resilience and asymmetrical warfare. Iran's ruling regime might not have the love of its people, but though the United States has used its tremendous firepower to obliterate the Iranian naval and air forces, the Tehran government has figured out that it can use drones, mines, and small ships to harass shipping in the Strait of Hormuz. Moreover, Iran's allies are capable of much the same thing in the Red Sea, in spite of U.S. technological superiority. The danger of leaders who can't admit a war is failing. With a stalemate in the Strait, Trump has opened a second front in the war against The Vatican? The U.S. Commander-in-Chief is upset that Pope Leo XIV is calling for peace, quoting Jesus and urging diplomacy. So Trump has launched a war of words on social media, calling Pope Leo weak on crime and terrible for foreign policy. While Vice President J.D. Vance struggles in his negotiations with Iran, perhaps Trump could dispatch Secretary of War Pete Hegseth to meet with the vicar of the Prince of Peace. According to the new biography of McNamara, by 1965, even he concluded the Vietnam War could not be won. Yet the so-called smartest man in the room continued to prosecute the war for two more years. More bombing, more killing, more deaths of U.S. soldiers and sailors and Marines. He could not bring himself to admit his policies were not working. In fact, it took McNamara 30 years before he publicly admitted he was wrong. Americans should not have to wait 30 years to get answers about what the Trump administration is doing in Iran. Congress must not sit idly by. Republicans and Democrats must exert their constitutional prerogative and vote on whether to declare war. Moreover, at least one brave member of Congress needs to follow the example of Senator William Fulbright, a Democrat from Arkansas. In the 1960s, Senator Fulbright held televised congressional hearings on the war in Vietnam. He opened the proceedings with this statement. Under our system, Congress, and especially the Senate, shares responsibility with the President for making our nation's foreign policy. This war, however, started and continues as a presidential war in which the Congress has not played a significant role. The purpose of these hearings is to develop the best advice and greater public understanding of the policy alternatives available and positive congressional action to end American participation in the war. Those very same words could be used today with America's war against Iran. The Trump administration must be forced to explain its justification for starting the war of choice, as well as its plan to end the war. What is the end game? Unconditional surrender by the head of Iran? A popular uprising that overthrows the Islamic Revolutionary Guard Corps? The opening of the Strait of Hormuz? The capture of all enriched uranium in Iran? More than a dozen brave men and women have already died in the war with Iran. Hundreds more have been injured. Thousands more have been deployed to the Middle East and placed in harm's way. How many Americans are worth losing in this struggle? Is there a clear-eyed strategy behind all of this? If so, what is it? Congress has abdicated its constitutional duty regarding the tariffs, the impoundment of funds, the power of the purse, and so much more. But now, with the lives of America's youth soldiers, sailors, and Marines on the line, Congress must meet the moment, find its spine, and hold President Trump's administration accountable. Or else go home and don't come back. Rusty Hills is a lecturer at the Gerald R. Ford School of Public Policy at the University of Michigan and contributing columnist for the Detroit Free Press. We'll now move on to horoscopes for Friday, May 8th, 2026. Aries, March 21st to April 19th. Did they say the quiet part out loud? An afternoon exchange with a friend has you feeling betrayed. They spilled a secret, and worse, they're making excuses for it. You're right to be upset, but you won't get them to admit fault today. As the moon and Pluto align, take the space you need. Taurus, April 20th to May 20th. Expecting to get the credit? You're wrestling with disappointment as the moon and Pluto align, but don't let it show. Not getting recognized is upsetting, but keep your cool. The acknowledgement you're waiting for is only delayed. You'll sabotage yourself if you make a big deal over being snubbed. Gemini, May 21st to June 21st. You're biased. As the moon and Pluto align, admit it. Claiming you're an objective observer isn't fooling anyone. You see the obvious today, and you believe anyone who can't is a fool. Trust that your internal compass is accurate. However, just because something is true for you doesn't mean it's true for them. Cancer, June 22nd to July 22nd. Stretching the truth? As the moon and Pluto align, you're using creative tactics to persuade someone to support your agenda. You feel very strongly about a matter and fear is making you pushy. Yet your situation isn't so dire and this person doesn't need to be convinced to help you through urgency. Tone it down. Leo, July 23rd to August 22nd. Do your agendas align? The moon's connection to Pluto kicks off a power struggle with a partner. The differences between your needs and others' needs are glaring today. An honest afternoon talk can deliver a breakthrough, but also potentially a blow-up. Decide whether it's worth going there. Virgo, August 23rd to September 22nd. Identifying a problematic pattern that needs adjusting? Avoid overcorrecting as the moon and Pluto align. It's natural to want to drill down into the details today, but don't lose track of the bigger picture. Obsess over solving this particular issue and you'll create a host of new issues. Libra, September 23rd to October 22nd. As the moon meets Pluto, ultimate creative freedom can be a curse. Do you want to die on this hill? Being the most edgy, intense, or provocative might not make your output the best. No one is trying to silence your voice or diminish your potential, but your talents could benefit from self-editing. Scorpio, October 23rd to November 21st. Acknowledge what you've suppressed. That's your only homework as the moon and Pluto align. Feel it to heal it. You can actively make changes to your relationships or environment on another day. For now, let your intuition do the heavy lifting. Allow yourself to be emotional. Meditate, hibernate. Sagittarius, November 22nd to December 21st. Were you supposed to hear that? Gossip or eavesdropped intel is revelatory as the moon aligns with Pluto. Discovering the truth will change how you proceed and may keep you from stumbling into trouble, but avoid spreading rumors. You probably don't know the whole story. Capricorn, December 22nd to January 19th. Your impulse is to hoard what you have as the moon and Pluto align. Let it go instead. Your voice this afternoon, give gracefully, or let greed and the green-eyed monster take control. Trust us, you'll feel better and stronger if you part ways with a little used possession. Aquarius, January 20th to February 18th. Leaping to conclusion, the moon's alignment with Pluto intensifies sensitivities. You're picking up on a cue that isn't there. You're quick to cast blame or make an accusation today. When you catch yourself taking another's behavior bizarrely, personally, take a beat. Meet a trigger with curiosity, not anxiety. Pisces, February 19th to March 20th. Emotionally reliving a past ordeal? Ancient history seems all too present as the moon and Pluto align. You're meant to overcome this pain point, not continue to re-traumatize yourself. Sit with the memory. Try to observe it without identifying with it. We'll now move on to Dear Abby. Dear Abby, my husband and I are separated and live apart. His brother Greg recently moved in with him because Greg is unable to work. Greg contributes nothing toward household expenses or food and does not pay rent. From what I understand, he receives Social Security and has only his cell phone bill to pay. My issue is that when we go to the casino, Greg quickly drops $500 and doesn't blink an eye. I resent that he lives off my husband and my husband allows it. I don't know if I'm more upset with Greg taking advantage of the situation or my husband for allowing it. Resentful in New Mexico. Dear Resentful, unless the arrangement your husband has with his brother is affecting you financially, you need to mind your own business. While it would be nice if Greg put some of his Social Security money toward household expenses, because your husband doesn't object, the appropriate thing for you to do is to stay out of it. We'll now move to comics. Beetle Bailey. Here we see General Halftrack, and he's talking to a female recruit, and she says, This camp could run more efficiently if we streamline the supply chain. And the general says, excellent point. And then we see another soldier saying, that was my idea. And the general replies, she said it better. Now we'll read Blondie. Here is Blondie, and Cookie and Alexander are running toward her, and Cookie is holding a card, and Alexander says, surprise, an early Mother's Day card. And Cookie says, we even wrote you a poem. And Blondie says, aw. And then Blondie reads the card. Mom, to show you how much love we feel Sunday, we'll treat you to a tasty meal. Ah, where shall we go? And then Alexander replies, that depends. And Cookie says, go on. And then Blondie continues to read. We're kind of down on our luck. Could you spot us $50? Now, Family Circus. Here is Dolly and Fel, and they're out at a restaurant. Dolly has a sandwich in front of her, and Fel has a plate of more of a meal. And Dolly says, they forgot to put the lid on your sandwich. That's all we have time for. My name is Cecilia. Thank you for listening. Stay tuned for more great programming on Sun Sounds of Arizona.
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0: 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Here we go. 1, 2, 1, 2, 3.
1: A hand-drawn Seattle skyline appears against a black background. The scribble marks vanish, revealing the true city on a sunny, cloudless day. A title appears, 10 Things I Hate About You. A bird's-eye view of the city transitions to a seemingly endless body of water beside it. Lush green trees come into view. In a small park near suburban homes that overlook the city, people sit on benches and stroll along the sidewalk. A man walks his dog and a skateboarder cruises along the sidewalk. A small blue car with the top down drives through the neighborhood street. The car comes to a stop, revealing four high school-aged girls bobbing their head to their music. A red beat-up car missing paint on the roof pulls up next to them. The driver, a blonde-haired girl, turns her head and stares at them. The girls in the blue car avert their eyes. The driver raises her brows, rolling her eyes. The blonde-haired girl continues staring and then looks away. She zooms off, leaving the blue car behind her. Elsewhere, a group of guys play roller hockey within the tight confines of a crowded courtyard. Some people sit at tables. Students mill about the large courtyard at the entrance of a towering brick building. Spires touch the sky at the top of the castle-like structure. The blonde-haired girl walks up to a poster at the building entrance reading Padua Prom. She rips it down. A girl runs up.
2: Hey!
1: A nameplate on a desk reads Miss Perky, Guidance Counselor. An uneasy boy sits facing Miss Perky.
3: I'll be right with you.
1: The boy nods his head and stares at the ground. Middle-aged Miss Perky smiles and frantically types on her laptop. She types a steamy romance novel-style sentence. She shuts her laptop.
3: So, Cameron, here you go.
1: A piece of paper.
3: 9 schools in 10 years. My, my. Army brat?
4: Yeah, my dad is,
3: That's enough.
1: Cameron stares.
3: I'm sure you won't find Padua any different than your old schools.
1: Food hits the window.
3: Same little ass wipe shit for brains everywhere.
4: Excuse me? Did you just say...
1: Cameron looks around.
4: Am I in the right office?
3: Not anymore, you're not. I've got deviants to see and a novel to finish. Now scoot. Scoot!
4: Okay.
1: He backs away.
4: Thanks.
1: As Cameron backs into a coat rack, a tall, long-haired guy faces him in the doorway.
3: Patrick Verona. I see we're making our visits a weekly ritual.
5: Only so we can have these moments together. Should I hit the lights?
3: Oh, very clever, kangaroo boy. It says here you exposed yourself in the cafeteria.
5: I was joking with the lunch lady. It was a bratwurst.
3: Bratwurst?
1: She looks down.
3: Aren't we the optimist?
1: She raises her gaze and smiles. Patrick furrows his brow.
3: Next time, keep it in your pouch. Okay? Scoot!
1: Patrick walks off. Miss Perky sits at her desk, opens her laptop, and changes the word member to bratwurst. Meanwhile, in the hallway.
6: Hello, Michael Ekman. I'm supposed to show you around.
4: Oh, hi. Thank God. You know, normally they send down one of those audio-visual geeks.
6: No, I do. I know what you mean.
4: Yeah.
7: Hey, Michael, where should I put the slides?
6: Michael. So, Cameron, here's the breakdown. Over there, we've got your basic, beautiful people. Now listen, unless they talk to you first, don't bother.
4: Well, wait, is that your rule or theirs?
6: Watch. Hey there.
4: Eat me.
6: You see that?
1: A jock glares at them.
6: To the left, we have the coffee kids.
4: Oh, that was Costa Rican, butthead.
6: Very edgy. Don't make any sudden movements around them. These delusionals are your white Rastas. They're big Marley fans. They think they're black. Semi-political, but mostly...
4: Smoke a lot of weed?
6: Yeah. These guys...
4: Wait, let me guess. Cowboys?
6: Yeah, but the closest they've come to a cow is McDonald's.
1: A cowboy tries to lasso a trash can.
6: These are your future MBAs. We're all Ivy League accepted. Yuppie Greed is back, my friend. Hey, guys, how you doing?
8: Close it, Boogie.
1: A student wearing a tie shuts his laptop.
6: Yesterday, I was their god.
4: What happened?
6: Boogie Lowenstein started a rumor that I buy my eyes out at an outlet mall.
4: So they kicked you out?
6: Hustle takeover, but don't worry. He'll pay. Now over here.
4: Oh my god.
1: Cameron stops and stares agape at an approaching pretty girl in a sundress. She doesn't notice him as she meets with another girl.
4: What group is she in?
6: The Don't Even Think About It group? Bianca Stratford, she's a sophomore.
4: I burn, I pine, I perish.
6: Of course you do. You know, she's beautiful and deep. I'm sure.
1: They follow her.
2: Yeah, but see, there's a difference between like and love. Because I like my Skechers, but I love my Prada backpack.
7: But I love my Skechers.
2: That's because you don't have a Prada backpack.
7: Oh.
1: Bianca and her friend walk off.
6: Listen, forget her incredibly uptight father, and it's a widely known fact that the Stratford sisters aren't allowed to date.
4: Uh-huh. Yeah. Whatever.
1: Cameron keeps his gaze on Bianca. Michael looks unamused. Later, in a classroom, students, including a cowboy and Rastas, sit at their desks.
8: Okay, then. What did everyone think of The Sun Also Rises?
9: I loved it. He's so romantic.
10: Romantic? Hemingway? He was an abusive alcoholic misogynist who squandered half his life hanging around Picasso trying to nail his leftovers.
11: As opposed to a bitter, self-righteous hag who has no friends?
1: The blonde-haired girl glares at the jock.
8: Pipe down, Chachi!
10: I guess in this society, being male and an asshole makes you worthy of our time. What about Sylvia Plath, or Charlotte Bronte, or Simone de Beauvoir?
1: Patrick stumbles in.
12: What did I miss?
10: The oppressive patriarchal values that dictate our education.
12: Good.
1: He walks out.
8: Hey!
11: Mr. Morgan, is there any chance we could get Kat to take her Midol before she comes to class?
1: Kat, the blonde-haired girl, glares.
8: Someday you're gonna get bitch-slapped, and I'm not gonna do a thing to stop it.
1: The jock shuts his mouth.
8: And Kat, I want to thank you for your point of view. I know how difficult it must be for you to overcome all those years of upper-middle-class suburban oppression. Must be tough. But the next time you storm the PTA, crusading for better lunch meat or whatever it is you white girls complain about, ask them why they can't buy a book written by a black man.
13: That's right, Mom!
8: Don't even get me started on you two.
1: The dreadlocked Rastas sink in their seats.
10: Anything else?
8: Yeah, go to the office. You're pissing me off.
10: What? Mr. Morgan!
8: Later!
1: Mr. Morgan raises a dismissive arm. Kat rolls her eyes and stands. She hits the jock as she leaves.
14: Undulating with desire, Adrian removes her red.
1: In Miss Perky's office, she continues to write her romantic novel. She removes her glasses and closes her eyes.
14: Crimson cape at the sight of Reginald's stiff and...
1: With her eyes still closed, she presses her lips together, nodding her head slightly.
15: Judith!
1: Judith walks to Miss Perky's doorway.
15: What's another word for engorged?
16: I'll look it up.
1: Miss Perky blinks, pondering.
15: Swollen. Turgid.
1: Cat enters.
10: Tumescent.
15: Perfect. So, I hear you were terrorizing Mr. Morgan's class again.
1: Cat sits down.
10: Expressing my opinion is not a terrorist action.
15: The way you expressed your opinion to Bobby Ridgway? By the way, his testicle retrieval operation went quite well, in case you're interested.
10: I still maintain that he kicked himself in the balls.
15: The point is, Cat.
1: Miss Perky raises her cup and points to the cat image on it.
15: Cat!
1: Cat raises her eyebrows.
15: People perceive you as somewhat...
10: tempestuous?
15: Heinous bitch is the term used most often.
1: Cat looks down thoughtfully, then smiles.
15: You might want to work on that.
1: Cat stops smiling.
15: Thank you.
10: As always, thank you for your excellent guidance.
1: Cat gets up.
10: I'll let you get back to Reginald's quivering member.
1: Miss Perky looks up as Cat walks off.
15: Quivering member. I like that.
5: Virgin alert, favorite.
1: Outside the high school, the jock and his cohort turn to Bianca and her friend as they walk past them. The guys stare.
11: Looking good, ladies.
5: Oh, she's out of reach, even for you.
11: No one's out of reach for me.
5: You want to put money on that?
11: Money I've got. This I'm going to do for fun.
4: Who's that guy?
17: It's Joey Donner. He's a jerk-off and a model.
4: He's a model?
17: A model. Mostly regional stuff, but he's rumored to have a big tube sock ad coming out.
4: Really?
17: Really.
1: They stand among a crowd of students. Cameron spots Bianca.
4: Man, look at her. Is she always so...
17: vapid?
4: How can you say that? She's totally...
17: conceited.
4: What are you talking about? There's more to her than you think. I mean, look at the way she smiles, and look at her eyes, man. She's totally pure. You're missing what's there.
17: No, Cameron. No. What's there is a snotty little princess. wearing a strategically planned sundress to make guys like us realize that we can never touch her. And guys like Joey realize that they want to. She, my friend, is what we will spend the rest of our lives not having. Put her in your spank bank, move on.
12: No.
17: Move on.
12: No, you're wrong about her. I mean, you know, not about the spanking part, but the rest. You're wrong.
17: I'm wrong? You want to take a shot? Be my guest. She's actually looking for a French tutor.
12: Are you serious? That's perfect.
17: Do you speak French?
12: Well, no, but I will.
1: Later, Joey pulls up to Kat and her friend in his red convertible.
11: Hey! Your little Rambo look is out, Kat. Didn't you read last month's Cosmo?
12: Run along.
1: Kat and her friend shrug him off.
2: I know you can be overwhelmed, and you can be underwhelmed, but can you ever just be whelmed? I think you can in Europe.
11: Hi, ladies. Would you, sweet young things like a ride?
1: Bianca and her friend exchange a look, then hop into his car.
11: Be careful on the leather.
1: The two girls sit on top of the back seat.
13: That's a charming new development.
15: It's disgusting.
1: Michael zooms in front of Kat's car on his moped.
13: Remove head from sphincter, then drive!
1: Michael nervously waves and drives over to Cameron as Kat drives off.
12: You okay?
17: Yeah. Just a minor encounter with the shrew. It's your girlfriend's sister.
12: Wait, that's Bianca's sister?
17: The mewling, rampalian wretch herself. Stay cool, bro.
12: Yeah, see you later.
1: Michael rides off. Michael narrowly avoids an oncoming truck and swerves right, careening off a steep embankment towards the football stadium.
17: My balls!
1: Students gather at the top of the cliff and watch. Michael loses control and crashes, rolling to a stop. He stumbles as he tries to regain his footing. He stands up shakily, foliage poking out from his helmet. He looks up at the students and raises his arms. He turns away from the crowd and his smile disappears. He clutches his stomach, then slips. Later, in a pleasant suburban neighborhood overlooking a vast body of water, a car drives up the street and a boy runs along with his dog on leash. An aerial view shows several two-story homes. Vines crawl up a tree in the yard of an off-white house. A variety of bushy plants and small trees line the perimeter. A bald man walks up to the house with a bundle of mail in hand. Kat sits in the living room reading a book. The book cover reads, The Bell Jar. She sits on a plush, comfortable chair. The bald man steps inside and walks towards Kat as she continues to read.
18: Hello, Katerina. Make anyone cry today?
19: Sadly, no. But it's only 4:30.
1: He smiles.
2: Hi, Daddy.
18: Hello, precious.
19: And where have you been?
2: Nowhere.
18: Then what's this? It says Sarah Lawrence.
1: Kat rips the letter from her dad's grasp. She opens it.
19: Ah, I got in! I got in!
18: Honey, that's great, but isn't Sarah Lawrence on the other side of the country?
19: Thus the basis of its appeal.
18: I thought we decided you were going to stay here and go to school. UW, like me. Be a husky.
19: No, you decided.
18: Oh, okay. So what, you just pick up and leave, is that it?
2: Let's hope so.
19: Ask Bianca who drove her home.
18: Kat, don't change the drove. Who drove you home?
2: Now, don't get upset, Daddy, but there's this boy.
19: Who's a flaming imbecile.
18: Please.
2: And I think he might ask me...
18: Please, I think I know what he's going to ask you. And I think I know the answer. No, it's always no. What are the two house rules? Number one, no dating till you graduate. Number two, no dating till you graduate. That's it.
2: Daddy, that's so unfair.
18: All right, you want to know what's unfair? This is for you two. This morning, I delivered a set of twins to a 15-year-old girl. Do you know what she said to me?
2: I'm a crack whore who should have made my skeezy boyfriend wear a condom?
1: Their dad ponders Bianca's answer. He nods.
18: Close. But no. She said, I should have listened to my father.
2: She did not.
18: Well, that's what she would have said if she wasn't so doped up.
2: Can we focus on me for a second, please? I am the only girl in school who's not dating.
18: Oh, no, you're not. Your sister doesn't date.
19: And I don't intend to.
18: And why is that again?
19: Have you seen the unwashed miscreants that go to that school?
2: Where did you come from, Planet Loser?
19: As opposed to Planet... Look at me, look at me.
18: Okay, here's how we solve this one. Old rule out. New rule. Bianca can date.
1: Kat's mouth drops open. Bianca smiles.
18: When she does.
1: He points to Kat and leaves.
2: But she's a mutant. What if she never dates?
18: Then you'll never date. Oh, I like that. And I'll get to sleep at night. The deep slumber of a father whose daughters aren't out being impregnated.
1: He checks his beeper.
18: We'll talk about Sarah Lawrence later.
2: Fine. Oh, wait, Daddy!
18: I gotta go.
2: Can't you just find some blind deaf retard to take you to the movie so I can have one date?
20: I'm sorry. Looks like you'll just have to miss out on the witty repartee of Joey Eat Me Donner.
2: You suck.
20: You suck.
1: Later in the school library, Cameron frantically flips through pages of a French language textbook. He mounts out what he's reading as Bianca walks up behind him. She rests her purse and books on the table and sits next to him.
2: Hi. Can we move this quick? Roxanne, Corinne, and Andrew Jarrett are having an incredibly horrendous public breakup on the quad. Again.
12: Oh, yeah, okay, I thought that we'd, start with pronunciation, if that's all right with you.
2: Not the hacking and gagging and spitting part, please.
12: Well, there is an alternative.
2: There is?
12: Yeah, French food. We could, eat some together, Saturday night.
1: Cameron looks up at Bianca.
2: You're asking me out? That's so cute. What's your name again?
12: Cameron. Listen, I know that your dad doesn't let you date, but I thought that if it was for French class that...
2: Oh, wait a minute. Curtis.
12: Cameron.
2: My dad just came up with a new rule. I can date when my sister does.
12: You're kidding. Well, let me ask you, do you like sailing? Because I read about this place that rents out boats.
2: A beaucoup problemo, Calvin. No. In case you haven't heard, my sister's a particularly hideous breed of loser.
12: Yeah, I noticed she's a little, antisocial. Why is that?
2: Unsolved mystery. She used to be really popular, and then it was like she got sick of it or something. Theories abound as to why, but I'm pretty sure she's just incapable of human interaction. Plus, she's a bitch.
1: Bianca shrugs.
12: Well, yeah, but I'm sure, you know, that there are lots of guys who wouldn't mind going out with a difficult woman. I mean, you know, people jump out of airplanes and ski off cliffs. It'd be like extreme dating, huh?
2: You think you could find someone that extreme?
12: Yeah, sure, why not?
2: And you'd do that for me?
12: Hell yes! I mean, you know, I could look into it.
1: He looks up, wrinkling his forehead. Now, Cameron and Michael walk outside the school.
18: Now, I have gathered a group of guys. Couldn't be more perfect. Padua's finest.
1: They reach a group of guys at the bottom of a staircase.
12: Hi, how you doing? Would any of you be interested in dating Katarina Stratford?
1: One laughs. A student stares, emotionless.
21: Oh, I'd never been that ripped.
22: Maybe if we were the last two people alive and there were no sheep. Are there sheep?
1: Inside a biology classroom, diagrams displaying the insides of frogs line the wall.
18: Did I or did I not tell you it was pointless? No one will go out with her.
1: Cameron looks at Patrick as he stabs a lifeless frog with his switchblade.
12: Hey, and what about him?
18: Him? No, don't look at him, okay? He's a criminal. I heard he lit a state trooper on fire. He just did a year in San Quentin.
12: Yeah, well then at least he's horny.
18: I'm serious, man. He's whacked. He sold his own liver on the black market for a new set of speakers.
1: Patrick lights a cigarette using a Bunsen burner. His mohawk-headed friend plucks it from Patrick's mouth and puts it out on the dissecting tray.
12: He's our guy.
1: Cameron nods his head. Patrick stares at them. They look away. Patrick flicks at the Bunsen burner flame. Cameron and Michael enter a woodshop class. Cameron sets down his backpack and walks up to Patrick. Michael stays behind.
12: Hi. How you doing? Listen. Hi.
1: Patrick drills into Cameron's French book.
12: Okay. Later then.
1: Patrick stares as Cameron runs off. Michael examines the hole in the book.
18: How do we get him to date Kat?
12: I don't know.
1: Michael shakes his head.
12: I mean, we could pay him. But we don't have any money.
18: Yeah, well, what we need is a backer.
12: What's that?
18: Someone with money who's stupid.
1: The jock, Joey, doodles an obscene image on a food tray in the cafeteria. Michael sits next to Joey and his two friends, who stare at him in disbelief.
0: Is that a peach fruit roll-up? Because you don't see many. Oh.
1: The friend grabs his wrist.
0: Yeah. Oh, all right.
3: Are you lost?
0: No. Actually, I just came by to chat.
3: We don't chat.
0: Well, actually, I thought that I'd run an idea by you, just to see if you're interested.
3: I'm not.
0: Well, hear me out. Now, you want Bianca, right? But she can't go out with you because her sister is this insane head case and no one will go out with her, right?
3: Does this conversation have a purpose?
0: What I think you need to do is you need to hire a guy who'll go out with her. Someone who doesn't scare so easily.
1: The jock draws on Michael's face.
3: That guy?
1: They look at Patrick.
3: I heard he ate a live duck once.
0: Everything but the beak and feet. Clearly, he's a solid investment.
3: What's in it for you?
0: Hey, I'm walking down the hall and I say hello to you. You say hello to me.
3: Yeah, I get it. You're cool by association. I'll think about it.
1: Michael nods his head and smiles, the obscene drawing etched on his cheek.
3: We're done now.
0: Yeah.
1: He tries shaking Joey's hand. The jock ignores him.
7: What are you doing getting him involved?
0: Relax now. Relax. We let him pretend he's calling the shots. While he's busy setting things up, you have

0: A guy wearing a bike helmet on the football field below catches the golf ball in a basket. Joey and a friend jog up to Patrick on the field.
1: Hey, how you doing?
0: Patrick looks away and puffs on a cigarette.
1: I had some great duck last night.
0: Patrick looks at him.
1: Do I know you? You see that girl?
0: The jock points at Kat.
2: Yeah.
1: That's Kat Stratford. I want you to go out with her.
2: Yeah, sure, Sparky.
1: Look, I can't take out her sister until Kat starts dating. You see, their dad's whacked out. He's got this rule where the girls are...
2: That's a touching story. It really is. Not my problem.
1: Would you be willing to make it your problem if I provide generous compensation?
2: You're going to pay me to take out some chick.
0: Mm-hmm.
2: How much?
1: $20.
0: Patrick raises his brows. Kat body checks an opponent during soccer practice.
1: Fine, 30.
0: Patrick licks his lips.
2: Well, let's think about this. We go to the movies, that's, $15. We get popcorn, that's, 53. And, she'll want raisinettes, right? So, we're looking at $75.
1: This isn't a negotiation. Take it or leave it, trailer park.
2: $50 and we got a deal, Fabio.
0: Joey hands money to Patrick.
3: Great practice, everybody. Good hustle, Stratford.
4: Thanks, Mr. Chapin.
0: Kat and the rest of the players run off the field. Patrick walks towards Kat on the sidelines.
2: Hey there, girlie. How you doing?
4: Sweating like a pig, actually, and yourself?
2: Now, there's a way to get a guy's attention, huh?
4: My mission in life. But obviously I struck your fancy, so you see it worked. The world makes sense again.
0: Kat strides off. Patrick follows.
2: Pick up on Friday, then.
4: Oh, right. Friday. Uh-huh.
2: Well, tonight I take you places you've never been before.
4: Like where? The 7-Eleven on Broadway? Do you even know my name, Screwboy?
2: I know a lot more than you think.
4: Doubtful. Very doubtful.
0: Patrick stops and watches Kat walk away. Cameron and Michael watch from the bleachers.
5: We are screwed.
6: Hey, no, hey, I don't want to hear that defeatist attitude. I want to hear you upbeat.
5: We're screwed.
6: There you go.
7: Hey, Coach
0: David! A golf ball strikes the soccer coach. He falls on his back.
8: Run, Bogey!
0: Bogey freezes, his smile plastered on. Later, at night, Kat washes her face at her house.
9: Have you ever considered a new look? I mean, seriously, you could have some definite potential buried under all this hostility.
4: I'm not hostile. I'm annoyed.
9: Why don't you try being nice? People wouldn't know what to think.
4: You forget. I don't care what people think.
9: Yes, you do.
4: No, I don't.
0: Bianca combs her hair.
4: You don't always have to be who they want you to be, you know.
0: She stops.
9: I happen to like being adored, thank you.
4: Where'd you get the pearls?
9: They're mom's.
4: And you've been what, hiding them for 3 years?
9: No, Daddy found them in a drawer last week.
4: So you're just gonna start wearing them now?
9: It's not like she's coming back to claim them.
0: She stares open-mouthed.
9: Besides, they look good on me.
4: Trust me, they don't.
0: Kat storms off. The next day, Patrick leans on Kat's car.
2: Nice ride. Vintage fenders.
4: Are you following me?
2: I was in the laundromat. I saw your car. I came over to say hi.
4: Hi.
0: He blocks her from entering.
2: Not a big talker, huh?
4: Depends on the topic. My fenders don't really whip me into a verbal frenzy.
2: You're not afraid of me, are you?
4: Afraid of you? Why would I be afraid of you?
2: Well, most people are.
4: Well, I'm not.
2: Well, maybe you're not afraid of me, but I'm sure you've thought about me naked, huh?
0: He winks.
4: Am I that transparent? I want you. I need you. Oh, baby, oh, baby.
0: She rolls her eyes and pushes them aside with the door. Patrick walks off as Joey pulls up and parks, blocking her car.
4: Ugh, what is it, asshole day? Do you mind?
10: Not at all.
0: He shrugs and walks by. She grits her teeth and backs up. Kat leaves a huge dent in Joey's driver's side door.
11: You bitch!
0: Joey runs to his car as Kat peers over her shoulder and

0: house. Whoops.
1: Whoops!
0: At her house.
1: My insurance does not cover PMS.
2: Well, then tell them I had a seizure.
1: Is this about Sarah Lawrence? Are you punishing me because I want you to stay close to home?
2: Aren't you punishing me because Mom left?
1: You think you could leave her out of this?
2: Fine, then stop making my decisions for me.
1: I'm your father, that's my right.
2: So what I want doesn't matter.
1: You're 18, you don't know what you want. And you won't know what you want till you're 45, and even if you get it, you'll be too old to use it.
2: I want to go to an East Coast school. I want you to trust me to make my own choices, and I want you to stop trying to control my life just because you can't control yours.
1: Oh, yeah, well, you know what I want?
0: He looks at his pager.
1: We'll continue this later.
2: Can't wait.
0: Bianca storms down the stairs holding a phone.
3: Did you just maim Joey's car?
2: Yeah. Looks like you're gonna have to take the bus.
3: Has the fact that you're completely psycho managed to escape your attention?
0: Kat walks upstairs.
3: Daddy!
0: At school, Patrick shuts his locker door, revealing Joey.
4: When I shell out 50, I expect results.
5: Yeah, I'm on it.
4: Watching that bitch violate my car doesn't count as a date. Now, if you don't get any, I don't get any. So get some.
0: Joey walks away.
5: I just upped my price.
4: What?
5: $100 a date. In advance.
0: Joey scoffs.
4: Forget it.
5: Well, forget her sister then.
0: Patrick smiles, toothpick in his mouth, as Joey pulls his wallet out.
4: You better hope you're as smooth as you think you are, Verona.
0: He hands him cash, and Patrick smiles. In Woodshop, Cameron and Michael hesitantly enter as Michael dodges the mohawk-headed student exiting.
6: Oh, you go.
4: I went before.
0: Michael places his hand on Cameron's back and waves the other, motioning for him to move forward. Patrick heats iron with a blowtorch as Cameron stands beside him.
7: We know what you're trying to do with Kat Stratford.
5: Is that right? And what do you plan to do about it?
7: Help you out.
5: Why's that?
8: The situation is my man Cameron here has a Major Jones for Bianca Stratford.
5: What is it with this chick? She have beer-flavored nipples?
7: Hey!
8: I think I speak correctly when I say that Cameron's love is pure. Purer than, say, Joey Donner's?
5: Look, I'm in on this for the cash. Donner can plow wherever he wants.
7: Okay, there will be no plowing.
0: Michael silences him.
8: Patrick, Pat, let me explain something to you here. We set this whole thing up so Cameron can get the girl. Cameron, Joey's just a pawn.
0: Patrick grabs a pen from a table and considers them.
5: So you two are going to help me tame the wild beast.
6: Absolutely. We'll do some research. We'll find out what she likes. We're your guys.
7: And he means that in a strictly non-prison movie type of way.
0: He pulls out a flyer.
8: Let's start here. Now, Friday night, Bogie Lowenstein is having a party. It's the perfect opportunity.
5: Perfect opportunity for what?
8: For you to take out Pat.
0: Patrick rubs his eye and puts down the pen.
5: I'll think about it.
0: He walks off.
8: And for a little payback, this is going to be some party.
0: The flyer reads, Wine and Cheese Party, Future MBAs Only, hosted by Bogie Lowenstein. Now an alternate version says, Free Beer Party, still hosted by Bogie.
8: Let's do this.
0: Cameron and Michael hold stacks of the altered flyers. They toss them into the school stairwell. As the flyers float down various levels of the staircase, students reach out and grab them. Later, Joey holds two nearly identical photographs of himself.
4: Okay, now this is really important, okay? Which one do you like better?
0: One, he wears a black shirt. The other, white.
3: I think I like the white shirt better.
4: Yeah, it's more...
3: pensive?
4: Damn, I was going for thoughtful. So you're going to Bogey Lowenbrow's thing on Friday night?
3: Yeah, I might.
4: Good, because you know... I'm not gonna bother if you won't be there.
0: Joey rubs Bianca's shoulder and she smiles.
4: See there?
3: Okay.
4: All right.
0: She walks away, looks over her shoulder, and smiles at him. He lifts his chin and looks at his reflection on a locker door mirror. He winks at himself, fixing his hair. Later, Cameron and Bianca walk under a bridge next to the city.
7: So, have you heard about Bogie Lowenstein's party?
3: Yes. And I really, really, really want to go. But you know I can't. Not unless my sister does.
7: Yeah, I know, I'm working on that. But so far, she's, you know, she's not going for my guy. She's not a
3: Katie Lang fan? No. I found a picture of Jared Leto in a drawer once, so I'm pretty sure she's not harboring same-sex tendencies.
7: Okay, so that's the kind of guy she likes, like pretty guys.
3: I don't know. All I've ever heard her say is that she'd die before dating a guy that smokes.
7: Okay, all right, no smoking. What else?
3: You're asking me to investigate the inner workings of my sister's twisted mind? I don't think so.
7: Well, nothing else has worked. I mean, we need to go behind enemy lines here.
0: Bianca pulls papers from Kat's desk drawer.
3: Okay, here we go. Class schedule, reading list, date book, concert tickets.
0: She opens Kat's dresser drawer.
3: Aha! Black panties.
0: She holds them up.
7: What does that tell us?
3: She wants to have sex someday, that's what.
7: She could just like the color.
3: You don't buy black lingerie unless you want someone to see it.
7: Oh. So,
0: Cameron stares at the floor.
7: Can I see your room?
3: No.
0: She stares, open-mouthed.
3: A girl's room is very personal.
0: At night, Michael, with Cameron sitting behind him, pulls up to a bar on his moped. The front is lined with motorcycles. He parks in the middle of two bikers.
9: Nice bike!
10: Yeah, you think so?
0: The bikers ride off as Michael gives one a thumbs up. Inside the bar, Cameron and Michael move hesitantly, peering at bikers wearing black vests and sunglasses who glare back at them.
7: Wow. Is this what a bar looks like?
0: Cameron reaches into a jar filled with matchbooks.
11: Don't touch anything. You may get hepatitis.
0: They stroll over to Patrick playing pool. Michael stops at a pool table and grabs an 8-ball as a player tries to strike it. He throws it down, and the player glares.
12: So what do you got for me?
7: A little insight to a very complicated girl.
6: Excuse me, just one question before we start. Should you be drinking alcohol when you don't have a liver?
12: What?
6: Nothing.
0: Cameron peers at Michael.
7: All right, first thing, Kat hates smokers.
0: Cameron takes the cigarette from Patrick.
12: So you're telling me I'm a non-smoker?
6: Yes. Well, just for now.
7: And here's another problem. Bianca said that Kat likes pretty guys.
0: Cameron looks at Michael, then they both stare at Patrick. Patrick eyes both teens.
12: Are you telling me I'm not a pretty guy?
13: He's very pretty.
7: Yeah,
13: he's a gorgeous guy.
7: I just wasn't sure. I didn't know.
0: No. Michael gives two thumbs up.
7: All right, okay. Here's this.
0: Cameron takes out a slip of paper.
7: Likes Thai food, feminist prose, and angry girl music of the indie rock persuasion. There's a list of CDs that she has in her room.
0: Cameron hands the paper to Patrick.
12: So I'm supposed to buy her some noodles and a book and sit around listening to chicks who can't play their instruments, right?
6: Have you ever been to Club Skunk?
7: Your favorite band's playing there tomorrow night.
12: I can't be seen at Club Skunk, all right?
7: But she'll be there. She's got tickets.
6: Listen, assail your ears for one night.
0: Patrick looks away.
7: She has a pair of black underwear.
0: He turns back.
7: If that helps.
13: Couldn't hurt, right?
0: At Club Skunk, Patrick walks down a tight hallway crowded with young women mostly wearing black. Two girls standing against the wall turn and look at him. He continues walking, revealing the main room where a large crowd of girls dance. The crowd is mainly girls, but a few men are scattered throughout the club. Patrick moves through the crowded club. He steps up to a dance floor, at the end of which is a stage. A 5-piece band led by a female performs. The vocalist in a blue dress with bleached hair tied in knots is flanked by two guitarists and a bass player. They jump to the music, colorful lights shining behind them. Patrick spots Kat, her arms in the air as she twirls to the music. A smile appears on his face as he watches. Patrick makes his way to the bar. Stops dancing and walks through the crowd towards the bar. She glances left and spots Patrick. She makes a face as she reaches for money and hands it to the bartender. She takes her water and approaches him.
2: If you're planning on asking me out again, you might as well just get it over.
12: Do you mind? You're kind of ruining this for me.
2: You're not surrounded by your usual cloud of smoke.
12: I know, I quit. Apparently they're bad for you.
2: You think?
0: He looks at her and then looks away.
12: You know, these guys are no bikini kill or the raincoats. They're not bad.
0: Patrick stands up and walks away from Pat. She follows him.
2: You know who the raincoats are.
12: Why, don't you?
0: She looks away and then casts a sidelong glance at
12: him. I was watching you out there before. I've never seen you look so sexy.
0: The crowd surrounding him stops and stares. Kat smiles, looking up at Patrick. He smiles back.
12: Come to Bogey's party with me.
0: She tilts her head.
2: You never give up, do you?
0: He looks away, then back.
12: Was that a yes?
2: No.
12: Well, then was that a no?
2: No!
12: I'll see you at 9:30 then.
0: She raises a bottle of water and disappears in the crowd. At the house, Bianca in a short red dress tiptoes down the stairs with her friend behind her.
10: Should've used the window.
0: Her dad sits, reading.
3: Hi, Daddy.
10: Hi.
0: He stands up.
10: Where are we going?
3: Well, if you must know, a small study group of friends.
10: Otherwise known as an orgy?
3: Mr. Stratford is just a party.
10: And hell is just a sauna.
0: He nods, mouth tight.
10: Do you know anything about a party?
0: Kat shakes her head.
3: People expect me to be there.
10: Kat's not going, you're not going.
3: Why can't you be normal? Define normal. Bogey Lowenstein's party is normal.
10: What's a Bogey Lowenstein?
2: Bogey's party is just a lame excuse for all the idiots at our school to drink beer and rub up against each other in hopes of distracting themselves from the pathetic emptiness of their meaningless
14: consumer-driven lives.
0: The girls stare at each other.
3: Can you, for just one night, forget that you're completely wretched and be my sister? Please?
0: Kat gives a blank look.
3: Please? Come on, Kat. Please do this for me.
0: Kat blinks and smiles.
2: Fine, I'll make an appearance.
0: Bianca eyes her friend, and they hug Kat.
10: It's starting.
3: It's just a party, Daddy.
0: He looks back and forth at both of them.
10: I want you to wear the belly.
3: Daddy, no.
10: Not all night. Just around the living room for a minute so you can understand the full weight of your decisions.
0: He straps a pregnancy vest on her.
3: I am perfectly
10: aware.
3: Listen
10: to me. Every time you even think about kissing a boy, I want you to picture wearing this under your halter top.
3: You are so completely unbalanced.
10: Nah.
2: We're going now.
10: All right, wait a minute. No drinking, no drugs, no kissing, no tattoos, no piercings, no ritual animal slaughters of any kind. Oh, God, I'm giving them ideas.
3: Daddy!
0: Kat opens the door.
2: What are you doing here?
12: 9:30, right? No, I'm early.
2: Whatever, I'm driving.
12: Who knocked up your sister?
0: Bianca turns and glares. Meanwhile, Mike and Cameron get ready.
7: So then Bianca says that I was right, that she didn't wear the Kenneth Coles with that dress because she thought that, you know, it was a mixing genres, right? And the fact that I noticed, and this is a direct quote, listen, really meant something.
6: You told me that part already.
7: Yeah, well, I've been thinking
6: about it.
7: Stop
6: being so self-involved for 1 minute. How do I look?
0: Michael puts on a tie.
7: You look like my great uncle Milton.
6: You think I should lose the tie?
7: Yeah.
6: Maybe you're right. I'm just so nervous. And I'm also very excited. I'm nervous. I'm excited. It's all very mixed up. I don't know. I don't know what to do.
7: Just calm down. All right.
6: Shh. The last party I went to was a Chuck E. Cheese. You want to talk about some fun? That's a good time.
0: Michael blow dries his hair. Later, a person steps on a discarded flyer. More people come into view, racing toward Bogey's house. Two carry a keg. A massive two-story house comes into view as the crowd grows in size. Cars pull into the long driveway and park. Inside, a hand reaches into a cigar box.
15: Now remember, guys, don't touch anything.
0: It's Bogey.
15: Oh!
14: What did I tell you?
0: He takes a glass vase from a boy.
14: Must be Nigel with the brie.
0: The crowd of people rush in, pushing Bogey backwards. One guest sets up a large speaker. A DJ with spiky hair nods his head to the beat and turns knobs on a turntable. Upstairs, Michael, wearing a cream sports jacket and blue button-up shirt, sways to the music. He stops next to a girl.
15: You know, I'm thinking of getting a Tercel. Yeah, that's a Toyota.
0: She walks away.
15: It has dual-side airbags and a spacious backseat.
0: Kat and Patrick walk up a staircase lined with students. A girl throws herself at Patrick.
3: Kiss me!
15: Kiss him.
3: Okay.
15: Good.
0: He pushes her toward the closest guy and they immediately make out.
15: Hey, thanks, man!
0: Oof. The girl falls. In another room, Joey notices Kat.
4: Sweet. Looking fresh tonight, pussycat.
2: Wait, was that... Did your hairline just recede?
0: He touches his hair.
4: Hey, where are you going?
2: Away.
4: Your sister here?
2: Stay away from my sister.
4: Oh, I'll stay away from your sister. But I can't guarantee she'll stay away from me.
0: Joey runs out, followed by more guys who bump into Kat. Two guys tackle each other, knocking over the couch.
14: You guys, please, take it outside!
0: They crash through wooden glass doors. Bogey stands open-mouthed.
14: Thank you!
0: Kat passes Joey and Bianca.
14: Hey, Kat, look who found me.
2: Bianca, wait.
3: Please do not address me in public.
2: No, there's something I need to tell you.
3: Look, I am busy enjoying my adolescence, so scamper off and do the same.
14: Bye-bye.
0: They walk off. A guy approaches with a tray of drinks.
16: Want one? What is this?
14: Right on, sister.
0: She grabs one and downs it.
16: I've been looking all over the place for you.
2: I'm getting trashed, man. Isn't that what you're supposed to do at a party?
16: I don't know. I say do what you want to do.
2: Funny. You're the only one. Later.
0: Kat walks away, taking another drink from the tray. Patrick watches as she climbs the stairs, holding the glass up. Two guys in fedoras bob their heads to the music. Mike bounces and approaches two girls.
10: Part of the dance. Hi, Heather.
3: Light me.
11: Should have kept the tie.
7: Hey, have you seen her around anywhere?
11: Relax.
7: I'm fine.
11: Follow the love.
0: Michael points to Bianca walking down the stairs.
7: Hi, Bianca.
3: Oh, hi, Cameron. You know Chastity?
0: She pushes her at him.
7: Yeah, I think we have art together, right?
3: Neat.
0: Chastity turns to Bianca.
7: So, you really look amazing.
0: Bianca hesitates, then smiles.
3: Thanks.
14: And we all know I look amazing. Bianca, let's go. We're all congregating around Mr. Cuervo.
0: He grabs Bianca.
3: I'll see you around, okay?
0: Cameron blinks as Joey gives him a thumbs up behind her back. Cameron continues to stare, not moving. Michael gives him a sympathetic look.
14: So I've got the Sears catalog thing going and the tube sock gig. That is going to be huge.
0: Outside of guy falls.
14: And I'm up for hemorrhoid cream ad next week. I know it sounds kind of bogus, but I get to do some acting.
0: Joey stacks his beer can at the top of a pyramid of cans. He stands with his hands on his hips, posing.
14: You see what I did there?
3: Uh-huh.
14: That was underwear. I'll show you the bathing suit one again.
0: He strikes the same exact pose.
14: You see the difference? I'll show you.
0: Bianca turns away with a disgusted look. A cowboy and NBA guy spit into an ornamental glass bowl.
14: Oh!
0: Bogey pulls the bowl away as Bianca walks into the room, eyes darting around the crowd. She stops and sees Joey striking another pose for a group of girls. She turns around and spots a sullen-faced Cameron. As he stops in his track, Bianca opens her mouth, closes it, and looks down at the ground. She walks away and grabs Chastity.
3: Is it me, or does this party all of a sudden suck?
0: She runs off, pulling Chastity along with her. Patrick walks by the kissing couple from earlier.
4: Really?
17: you.
0: He pats the guy.
18: Hey, Kat, why don't you let me have this one, huh?
2: No, this one's mine.
0: He tries to grab her drink.
19: My man!
20: How
19: did you get her to do it?
18: Do what?
19: Act like a human.
0: Kat climbs onto a table. Joey runs in, Patrick following behind him. A crowd gathers around her as she dances. She thrusts her hips and dips down on the table, spinning to the beat with her arms in the air. Bianca watches open mouths from the floor above as Kat, now on her knees, continues to thrust her hips. She waves her hands in the air and flips her hair back. Bianca scrunches her nose and races down. Kat, now standing, twirls and hits her head on the chandelier. She falls backwards into Patrick's arms.
18: You okay?
2: I'm fine.
0: He lets go. She topples back.
18: You're not fine. Come on.
2: I just need to lie down somewhere.
18: You lie down and you go to sleep.
2: Sleep is good.
18: Yo, not if you have a concussion. Come on. Here, sit down.
0: He helps her outside.
18: Sit.
7: Hey, we need to talk.
18: Cameron, I'm a little busy right now.
7: Can you give me a second?
0: Kat sits holding her head in her hands. Patrick hesitates, then follows Cameron.
18: What?
7: It's off, okay? The whole thing's off.
18: What are you talking about?
0: Cameron sags and shakes his head.
7: She never wanted me. She wanted Joey the whole time.
18: Cameron, do you like the girl?
7: Yeah?
18: Yeah, and is she worth all this trouble?
7: Well, I thought she was, but, you know,
18: Well, she is or she isn't. See, first of all, Joey is not half the man you are. Secondly, don't let anyone ever make you feel like you don't deserve what you want. Go for it.
0: He clasps Cameron's shoulders. Then he grabs Kat as she topples over.
18: Come on.
0: With her arm over his shoulder, Patrick helps Kat off the bench and walks her away from the house. Cameron watches, tightening his mouth.
2: This is so patronizing.
18: Oh, I'll leave it to you to use big words when you're smashed.
2: I don't think so.
18: Kate.
0: They walk up a hill. She falls.
2: Why are you doing this?
18: I told you, you may have a concussion.
2: You don't care if I never wake up.
18: Sure I do.
2: Why?
18: Well, then, because then I'd have to start taking out girls who actually like me.
2: Like you could find one.
18: Oh, see that, there. Who needs affection when I have blind hatred?
2: I just, let me sit down for a while.
0: Kat sits on a swing, facing away from the house. Patrick grabs one of the chains, and Kat loses her balance.
18: Jeez.
0: He makes sure she is stable and then sits on the other swing beside her.
18: So why'd you let him get to you?
2: Who?
18: Joey.
2: I hate him.
18: Well, you've chosen the perfect revenge, mainlining tequila.
2: Well, you know what they say.
18: Nope, what do they say?
0: She slumps down.
18: No. Kat, come on, wake up, look at me. Listen to me, Kat, open your eyes.
0: He gently pats her cheeks and her eyes slowly open as she lifts her head up.
2: Hey. Your eyes have a little green in them.
0: Patrick cracks a wide smile and she smiles back. Patrick lifts his hands helplessly and looks down. He looks around and sits back on the swing. He rubs the back of her head. Back at the party.
3: I don't know if we should go.
21: Hey, a bunch of us are going to Jared's. Ready?
3: I have to be home in 20 minutes. You know, I don't have to be home till 2, so.
21: One more chance.
3: Oh, man, I can't. Damn, that's a shame.
21: Well, you want to go?
3: Sure. At Chastity? Hey, you passed. Bitch.
0: Joey walks off with his arm around Chastity. Cameron passes her.
7: Hey. Have fun tonight?
3: Tons. Hey, Cameron, do you think you could give me a ride home?
0: Cameron stops and thinks. Elsewhere, Patrick drives Kat's car.
2: I should do this.
18: Do what?
2: This!
18: Start a band?
2: No, install car stereos. Yeah, start a band. My father would love that.
0: The red car with a white hood comes to a stop at her house, the lights still on inside. Patrick puts it in park and takes out the keys. Kat pushes her hair behind her ears and smiles.
18: You don't strike me as the type that would ask your father for permission.
2: Oh, so now you think you know me?
18: I'm getting there.
2: The only thing people know about me is that I'm scary.
17: Yeah, well, I'm no picnic myself.
0: She turns quickly and stares into his eyes, showing the beginnings of a smile. He doesn't break eye contact.
17: What's up with your dad? Is he a pain in the ass?
2: No, he just wants me to be somebody that I'm not.
17: Who?
2: Bianca.
17: Bianca. Well, no offense or anything. I mean, I know everyone digs your sister, but, she's without.
0: Kat gives him a considering look and allows a small smile.
2: You know, you're not as vile as I thought you were.
0: They stare at each other. Then Kat shuts her eyes and leans in for a kiss. Patrick starts to meet her, then turns away.
17: Maybe we should do this another time.
0: She opens her eyes in surprise and leans back. Kat storms out of the car and marches towards her house. Patrick looks at her, then turns away, scratching his head. As Patrick drives off in his light green truck, he passes by Cameron driving his compact car with Bianca in the passenger seat. Cameron parks at the curb. Bianca undoes her seatbelt and the two sit in awkward silence. He looks at her and she looks away. Then she looks at him and he stares at the steering wheel.
7: You never wanted to go sailing with me, did you?
3: Yes, I did.
0: He smirks.
7: No, you didn't.
3: Well, okay, no, not actually.
7: Well, then that's all you had to say.
0: She glances out the window.
7: Have you always been this selfish?
0: She blinks, staring straight ahead.
3: Yes.
7: You know, just because you're beautiful, that doesn't mean that you can treat people like they don't matter. I mean, I really liked you, okay? I defended you when people called you conceited. I helped you when you asked me to. I learned French for you, and then you just blow me off so you can...
0: She grabs Cameron by the cheek and pulls him in for a kiss. Bianca smiles and exits. She looks back at him as she shuts the car door and walks up to her house, a smile appearing on her face. Cameron watches her as she walks up the pathway. She peers at him over her shoulder. Cameron smiles, licking his lips.
7: And I'm back in the game.
0: Now in English class.
20: Catch me, lady. You swear to the rhythm of me, ah.
22: Dance for me, cowgirl.
23: Cat, babe, what do we owe you for the table dance?
20: All right, not that I give a damn, but how was everybody's weekend?
23: Oh, I don't know. Maybe we should ask Cat.
20: Unless she kicked the crap out of your dumb butt, I don't want to hear about it. Okay, let's open up our books to page 73, sonnet 141, and listen up. And faith, I do not love thee with mine eyes, for they and thee a thousand errors note. But 'tis my heart that loves what they despise, who in despite of you is pleased to dote.
0: Kat smiles, clutching her book.
20: Now, I know Shakespeare's a dead white guy, but he knows his shit, so we can overlook that. I want you all to write your own version of this sonnet.
0: Oh. Kat holds up her hand.
20: Yes, miss, I have an opinion about everything.
2: Do you want this in iambic pentameter?
0: He turns to her.
20: You're not going to fight me on this?
2: No, I think it's a really good assignment.
20: You just messing with me, aren't you?
2: No, I'm really looking forward to writing it.
0: He stares.
20: Get out of my class.
2: What?
20: Out, get out!
0: Kat gets up from her desk and puts her book in her bag as the teacher points to the door.
23: Thanks, Mr. Morgan.
20: Shut up.
0: In the hallway, Cameron and Michael exchange laughter as Michael sorts through his locker. Bianca walks down the crowded hallway, smiling at Cameron. Cameron smiles back as she walks by, her grin growing in size.
24: I can't get enough of you, baby. I can't get enough of you, baby.
0: Michael walks up to Kat's brunette friend as she opens her locker.
25: Hey, it's a cool picture. What's that collar for? Is that to keep him from licking his stitches?
0: She glares at him.
25: Kidding. No, because I know...
6: You're a fan of Shakespeare.
2: More than a fan. We're involved.
6: Okay.
0: He moves behind her.
6: Who could refrain that had a heart to love? And in that heart...
2: courage to make love known.
0: She smiles.
6: It's Macbeth, right?
2: Right.
0: She eyes him curiously.
6: So listen. Now, I have this friend. And he likes your friend.
0: At the football field, Cameron and Patrick watch soccer practice from the bleachers.
7: What did you do to her?
17: I didn't do anything. She would have been too drunk to remember.
7: Yeah, but the plan was working.
17: What do you care? I thought you wanted out.
7: Yeah, well, I did, but that was until she kissed me.
0: Cameron looks down, smiling.
17: Where?
7: In the car.
0: Patrick's smile disappears. Michael dodges track runners.
6: Sorry, sorry. All right, I talked to her. I got the scoop.
7: What'd she say?
6: Hates him with the fire of a thousand suns. That's a direct quote.
17: Thanks, Michael. That's very comforting of you.
7: We don't know. She could need a day to cool off.
0: A soccer ball zooms past their heads, nearly hitting them. Kat, in her soccer gear, stares them down from the field.
17: Maybe two.
0: They look at Patrick, then look to the field. Later, Kat walks with her friend. She sees another prom poster and rips it down.
2: Hey! Can you even imagine? Who the hell would go to that antiquated mating ritual? I would, but I don't have a date. Do you really want to get all dressed up so some Drakkar Noir wearing Dexter with a boner can feel you up while you're forced to listen to a band that by definition blows? Oh, right, we won't go. It's not like I've got a dress anyway. You're looking at this from entirely the wrong perspective. You're making a statement. Oh, goody! Something new and different for us!
0: Later on the football field, girls line up at orange cones and shoot arrows from their bows. The gym teacher helps a student line up a shot. Chastity shoots as Bianca aims.
1: Hey there, Cupid.
5: Hi, Joey.
1: You're concentrating awfully hard considering it's gym class.
5: Can I help you?
1: I want to talk to you about prom.
0: They look at the gym teacher, her arrow protruding from his backside.
5: Look, you know the deal. I can't go if Kat doesn't go.
1: Your sister is going.
5: Since when?
1: Oh, let's just say I'm taking care of it.
0: Joey hands her another arrow as the class watches the flailing teacher.
1: Here, this should take care of the flowers, the limo, the tux, everything. Just make sure she gets to the prom.
0: $200.
17: You know what? I'm sick of playing your little game.
0: Patrick hands the cash back.
1: Okay, wait. You sick of, let's say, 300?
0: Patrick runs his hand through his hair and pauses, looking down at the cash. He takes the money. With a smirk, Joey leaves. Patrick looks up with a somber expression. Now, through the view of a store window, Kat stands in front of a row of guitars. She chooses an off-white electric guitar and sits down on a stool next to amps.
8: But to you I gave my affection.
0: Kat wears headphones as she begins to pluck the strings with her fingers. Patrick walks up behind her and watches.
8: I have a lover who loves me.
0: Kat, her eyes closed, moves her fingers on the bar, focused. Patrick walks off.
8: Yet still you get my attention.
0: Her eyes open suddenly, and she glances right, then left.
8: Why do you come here? When you know
0: now at a bookstore, Patrick meanders through rows of bookshelves.
8: Why do you call me when you know I can't answer the...
0: He spots Kat as she walks from one shelf to the other. Patrick walks alongside her on the opposite side, peeking through a gap above the books. They both reach the end of the shelf at the same time.
17: Excuse me, have you seen The Feminine Mystique? I've lost my copy.
2: What are you doing here?
17: I heard there was a poetry reading.
2: You're so...
17: charming. Wholesome.
2: Unwelcome?
0: She walks away and smirks.
17: You're not as mean as you think you are, you know that?
2: And you're not as badass as you think you are.
17: Ooh, someone still has her panties in a twist.
2: Don't for one minute think that you had any effect whatsoever on my panties.
17: Then what did I have an effect on?
2: Other than my upchuck reflex, nothing.
0: she slams the book titled Feminine Mystique on his chest. Patrick looks down and smiles. On another day, students converge on the school courtyard. Now in the cafeteria.
17: You're right, she's still pissed.
9: Sweet love, renew thy force.
17: Hey.
0: Patrick looks around.
17: Don't say shit like that to me. People can hear you.
7: Look, you embarrassed the girl. Sacrifice yourself on the altar of dignity and even the score.
0: Patrick spoons a glob of food on his plate and walks away.
9: Listen, don't say shit like that to him. People can hear you.
0: In the hallway, Patrick walks through a crowd of students and meets with a guy standing against the lockers. Patrick surveys the scene and makes sure no one is watching. He hands cash to the guy, who nods and puts it in his chest pocket. At the football field press box, someone turns on a wireless mic and adjusts the sound's level on a mixing board. The person's fingers turn various knobs, sliding the field mic announce one all the way up.
10: You're just too good to be true. Can't take my eyes off of you. You'd be like heaven to touch. I wanna hold you so much.
0: Patrick holds the mic while sliding down a pole with speakers at the top.
10: And I thank God I'm alive. You're just too good to be true.
0: He looks out at the field where Kat practices soccer and a marching band stands in perfect rows. The marching band, led by the guy Patrick paid, moves to the beat. She looks up at Patrick, wide-eyed. Patrick spreads out his arms and spins on a row of bleachers. The band marches in perfect formation and stops.
10: I love you, baby, and if it's
0: Patrick points to Kat as she turns and glances at her teammates. He sits, mic in hand, then gets up.
10: Trust in me when I say.
0: Patrick energetically strides across a bleacher. Two security guards approach from opposite sides. He smiles as one of the guards grabs him. The second guard grabs Patrick's other arm and they carry him away. Patrick shoves them to the ground and can-cans off, smiling as they race behind him. Patrick runs around the bleachers, continuing to dodge the guards. He runs behind one and pats him on his backside. He continues to run as Kat and her teammates cheer him on. Outside the detention room, a chalkboard sign-in list shows Patrick's signature, among others. The gym teacher, a middle-aged man with slicked back hair, sits down on his desk, immediately standing up, touching his behind. He walks towards a student.
12: You look pretty nervous.
13: Yes, sir.
12: You're sweating like a pig.
13: Yes, sir.
12: Your eyes are all bloodshot.
13: Yes, sir.
12: You've got pot, don't you?
0: The student averts his eyes and gulps. He reaches for a rolled up plastic bag.
12: I'm confiscating this.
0: The teacher narrows his eyes and walks away, bagging in hand. He stops and stealthily takes a bag of chips on a student's desk.
12: This too.
0: He walks to the front of the class as Kat enters. Patrick sulks at his desk.
2: Mr. Chapin, can I talk to you for a second?
12: What can I do for you, Stratford?
2: Sir, I have some ideas on how we can improve the girls' soccer team.
12: Great! Let's talk about it later.
0: Mr. Chapin turns to his desk. She looks at Patrick and gestures frantically.
3: Window.
0: Mr. Chapin turns and she stops.
2: As you know, we have a really big game with Hillcrest High. Your bicep is huge!
0: Patrick runs to the
2: front of
0: the class.
2: Oh my God, the other one's even bigger. You don't take steroids, do you? Because I've heard that steroids can severely disintegrate your package. I mean, not that I'm thinking about your package. That's not the point.
12: Let's hope not.
2: And the point is, they kick our butts every year, and I was thinking I devised a plan that will enable us to finally defeat them.
12: Which is?
2: That thing that you taught us.
12: What thing?
2: Misdirection.
12: I taught you that?
2: Yeah, you or Siegfried or Roy. Anyway, that's not important.
0: Patrick sneaks behind Mr. Chapin.
2: Think about it. They're looking left, and we're running right. Bang, we score. We win.
12: Okay, but how do we get them to look left?
2: Like this!
0: He starts to turn as Patrick opens the window. Kat grabs her coach and pulls up her shirt.
2: Okay. Well, now that you've seen the plan, I'm gonna go and show the plan to someone else. Okay. Hi.
0: Mr. Chapin stands motionless as Kat walks out, putting her hands up to her head. Later, Kat and Patrick ride in a paddle boat.
18: I can't thank you enough for helping me sneak out of detention.
17: Very cool.
2: No problem.
17: I thought for sure I was busted when I was climbing out that window, I tell you.
18: So how did you keep him distracted?
2: I dazzled him with my wits.
0: They smile as they continue to paddle.
18: So what's your excuse?
2: For
18: acting the way we do.
2: I don't like to do what people expect. Why should I live up to other people's expectations instead of my own?
18: So you're disappointed from the start, and then you're covered, right?
0: She looks at him.
2: Something like that.
18: Then you screwed up.
2: How?
18: You never disappointed me.
0: He turns to her, narrowing his eyes from the glare of the sun. She smiles as another paddle boat floats behind them. Patrick looks at something in the distance.
18: Are you up for it?
2: Up for what?
0: Patrick points. Later, on the shore, a group of people in white jumpsuits splattered with various colors of paint congregate at a place called Paintballs. Kat hits Patrick in the chest with a red paintball. He throws one at her and misses. He tries again and hits her. Kat runs away as Patrick pulls back his arm and throws another. They run around various obstacles and stacks of hay. Kat hits Patrick with a yellow paintball as he crouches behind a blue pipe cutout. They stand up on opposite sides and she splatters a blue paintball on his head. She runs and gets hit in the back, then puts up her hands in surrender. Patrick puts his arm around her. He splatters a yellow paintball on her head and she runs off. Patrick tackles her down on a pile of hay and throws his goggles in the air. Lying on the hay, their white jumpsuits covered with paint, Patrick touches Kat's cheek and leans down for a kiss. She lifts her arm and wraps it over his shoulder. She lifts her other arm and fully embraces him as they continue to kiss. Kat reaches to her side and strikes Patrick in the head with another paintball. He follows her as she runs off. Kat weaves in and out, dodging the paintballs he throws. Now at Kat's house, Patrick parks his truck curbside and they both get out.
18: No, none of that stuff is true.
2: State trooper.
18: Fallacy. Dead guy in the parking lot.
2: Rumor. The duck.
18: Hearsay. Bobby Ridgway's bald.
2: Fact. But he deserved it. He tried to grope me in the lunch line.
18: Fair enough.
2: The accent.
18: It's real. I lived in Australia until I was 10.
2: With the pygmies?
18: Close. With my mom.
2: Where were you last year? I know the porn career is a lie.
18: Do you?
0: She stops and stares. They take a seat on the porch step. Their hair is still covered with paint.
2: Tell me something true.
18: Something true. I hate peas.
2: No, something real. Something no one else knows.
18: Okay. You're sweet.
0: He kisses her neck.
18: And sexy.
0: Her eyebrows rise.
18: And completely helpful me.
2: You are amazingly self-assured. Has anyone ever told you that?
18: I tell myself that every day, actually.
0: He smiles and kisses her lips.
18: Go to the prom with me.
2: Is that a request or a command?
18: Come on, go with me.
2: No.
18: No? Why not?
2: Because I don't want to. Because it's a stupid tradition.
18: Come on, people won't expect you to go.
2: Why are you pushing this?
0: He narrows his eyes and opens his mouth.
2: What's in it for you?
18: Oh. So now I need to have a motive to want to be with you.
2: You tell me.
18: Oh, you need therapy. You know that? Has anyone ever told you that?
2: Answer the question, Patrick.
18: Nothing. There is nothing in it for me, just the pleasure of your company. Okay?
0: He sticks a cigarette in his mouth. She grabs it and throws it to the ground as she gets up and walks inside. He looks over his shoulder at the front door. At school,
4: puis-je vous offrir
0: subtitles appear.
4: Un
0: may I offer you a parsnip? No, you may not.
4: Où est le crayon de mon oncle?
0: Where is my uncle's pencil?
5: Je ne sais pas. Peut-être dans ton...
0: I don't know. Maybe it's up your ass.
4: Wait a minute. That's not on this page.
5: Let's try to demander.
0: Let me ask you a question, Cameron. When are you going to ask me out? Bianca slams her book shut and storms off. Cameron flips through his textbook and looks up.
4: Merde.
0: In the hallway, Kat's friend opens her locker. She pulls out a green and red Elizabethan dress. She runs her arm under it and finds a note on the hanger. The note reads, "Fair one, join me at the prom. I will be waiting. Love, William S." She mouths out the words and smiles.
11: Seven!
0: On his deck, Kate and Bianca's dad do sit-ups.
11: Good.
0: He stands up.
11: Oh.
5: Daddy?
11: Hi, honey.
5: I'd like to discuss tomorrow night with you. Now, as you know, it's the prom.
0: He stretches a band and lets it go.
11: The prom. Kat has a date?
5: Well, no.
11: Don't think you're fooling me for a second. I know who you want to bend the rules for. It's that hot rod Joey.
5: What's a hot rod?
11: It's a... If your sister's not going, you're not going. End of story.
5: Okay, let's review. Kat... Not interested. Me, dying to go.
11: Do you know what happens at proms?
5: Yes, Daddy. We'll dance, we'll kiss, we'll come home. It's not quite the crisis situation you imagine.
11: Kissing, huh? That's what you think happens? Got news for you. Kissing isn't what keeps me up to my elbows in placenta all day long.
5: Can we for 2 seconds ignore the fact that you're severely unhinged and discuss my need for a night of teenage normalcy?
11: What's normal? Those damn Dawson's River kids sleeping in each other's beds and whatnot?
5: Daddy, that is so nuts.
11: Got news for you. I'm down. I've got the 411. And you are not going out and getting jiggy with some boy. I don't care how dope his ride is.
0: She rolls her eyes.
5: Ugh!
0: Her dad pedals on his exercise bike.
11: My mama didn't raise no fool. Thanks, Bill.
0: The stretch band lands in his jacuzzi.
14: Ridiculous amounts of love across this nation worldwide. Believe it.
15: This is the true story.
14: Seattle.
5: Come in.
0: Kat enters Bianca's room as she lies watching TV with her head at the foot of her bed.
2: Listen, I know...
0: Kat grabs the remote and shuts the TV off.
2: I know you hate having to sit at home because I'm not Susie High School.
5: Like you care.
2: I do care. But I'm a firm believer in doing something for your own reasons and not someone else's.
5: Well, I wish I had that luxury. You know, I'm the only sophomore that got asked to go to the prom, and I can't go because you don't feel like it.
0: Kat looks down and opens her mouth, trying to find the right words.
2: Joey never told you that we went out, did he?
16: Yeah, okay.
2: In 9th for a month.
0: Bianca looks up at her sister.
2: Why? Because he was, like, such a babe.
5: But you hate Joey.
2: Now I do.
5: So what happened?
0: Kat raises her eyebrows and bobs her head. Bianca's eyes go wide.
5: Oh. Please tell me you're joking.
2: Just once. Right after Mom left. Everyone was doing it, so I did it. Afterwards, I told him I didn't want to anymore because I wasn't ready. And he got pissed and he dumped me. After that, I swore I would never do anything just because everyone else was doing it. And I haven't since. With the exception of Bogey's party and my stunning digestive pyrotechnics.
5: How is it possible that I did not know about this?
2: I warned him that if he told anyone, the cheerleading squad would find out how tiny his dick is.
5: Okay, so why didn't you tell me?
2: I wanted to let you make up your own mind about him.
3: Then why did you help Daddy hold me hostage? It's not like I'm stupid enough to repeat your mistakes.
15: I guess I thought I was protecting you.
3: By not letting me experience anything for myself?
15: Not all experiences are good, Bianca. You can't always trust the people you want to.
3: Well, I guess I'll never know, will I?
0: Bianca opens her door, darting her eyes towards the exit. Kat goes slack-jawed and walks out. Shutting her door, Bianca returns to her bed and cuddles a big stuffed teddy bear. Later, Kat lies on her bed, the headboard against a poster-covered wall. She goes to her window and sees Bianca sitting in a tire swing. Her younger sister has her arms crossed on the top of the tire as she stares straight ahead. Kat watches, her expression contemplative. She releases the shade as she steps back.
19: What else can I do? I said I'm sorry.
0: Bianca gently sways on the tire swing. Nighttime at the house.
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21: Interesting.
0: Kat walks downstairs in a vibrant blue dress.
15: Bye, Dad. I'm going to the prom.
21: Funny, sweetie.
0: Her dad doesn't move until the door shuts. He stands as Bianca comes downstairs in a dark pink crop top and pink crinoline skirt.
21: What's that?
3: A prom dress.
21: I seem to be hearing that word a lot lately.
0: She opens the door, revealing Cameron, wearing a tuxedo.
3: Hi.
7: Wow. I am...
3: Bye, Daddy.
21: Stop. Turn. Explain.
3: Okay. Remember how you said I could date if Kat dated? Well, she found this guy who's actually kind of perfect for her, which is actually kind of perfect for me, because Cameron asked me to go to the prom, and I really, really, really want to go, and since Kat won, I guess I'm allowed to, based on the aforementioned rule and its previous stipulations, of course.
7: Nice to meet you.
3: Now, let's go.
0: Cameron's attempt to shake hands is interrupted by Bianca.
21: I know every cop in town, bucko.
0: The dad smirks as Bianca pulls Cameron along.
21: This is not good.
0: He presses his lips together and raises his eyebrows.
22: I said I want you to know.
0: In the packed school auditorium, students dressed in suits and dresses dance to the music of a 7-piece band on stage. The brunette singer is flanked by 3 brass players on one side with a bass player behind them, a guitarist on the other side of the stage, and the drummer in the back. Pumps her fists into the air and hops to the beat in her high heels. Outside the auditorium, Kat walks up a set of stairs, her hair in an updo. She reaches the top of the stairs where Patrick stands holding a single red rose. He wears a tuxedo with the top button of the shirt undone.
17: Wow.
15: You too.
0: He hands her the rose, and they lock arms.
15: Where'd you get a tux at the last minute?
17: Oh, just something I had, you know, lying around. Where'd you get the dress?
15: Oh, just something I had, you know, lying around.
0: They pass a couple taking photos.
15: Listen, I'm really sorry that I questioned your motives. I was wrong.
0: He raises his brows.
17: You're forgiven.
0: She nods and smiles.
15: Okay. Ready for the prom?
17: Yes, ma'am.
0: At Kat and Bianca's house, Joey walks to the front door. He grins from one side of his mouth as their dad walks over.
23: Hi, Mr. Stratford. I'm Joey. I'm here to pick up Bianca.
0: Their dad glowers and shuts the door. Joey furrows his brow and peeks inside the door. Back in the auditorium, Kat and Patrick move to the dance floor where they spot Bianca and Cameron hand in hand. Kat nods and Bianca smiles. Bianca and Cameron put their foreheads together.
15: Have you seen him?
26: Who?
15: William! He asked me to meet him here! Oh, Mandela, please tell me you haven't progressed to full-on hallucinations.
0: Kat's friend Mandela circles frantically wearing an Elizabethan dress. Patrick points, and she turns. Her jaw drops at the sight of Michael. She gives a small wave. Michael, wearing bright red Elizabethan wear, glances at the singer and walks off stage. He exchanges smiles with Mandela as he gets closer.
1: Mooney.
15: Good sir.
0: He gently grasps her hand and gives it.

She stares at Patrick open-mouthed as her favorite band performs on stage. The singer steps off stage with mic in hand and walks towards them. The singer holds out her hand to Kat and Patrick as she sways to the music. As she turns and walks back towards the stage, Patrick touches Kat's chin and kisses her. They embrace and slow dance. On the stage, the brass players perform synchronized

0: a couple slow dance as the crowd jumps up and down to the music. In the bathroom, Bianca dries her hands on her pink dress. Her eyes go wide at the sight of Chastity.
1: What are you doing here?
2: Oh, I know you didn't think you were the only sophomore at the prom. Joey just picked me up.
1: Oh, well, congratulations. He's all yours.
2: Very generous, princess. And just so you know, Joey only left you for one reason. He even had a bet going with his friends. He's gonna nail you tonight.
0: With her mouth agape and eyes wide, Bianca storms off.
3: That's where I was last year. I wasn't in jail. I don't know Marilyn Manson, and I didn't sleep with a Spice Girl. I don't think. You see, my grandpa, he was ill, so I spent most of the year on his couch watching Wheel of Fortune and making SpaghettiOs. End of story.
1: No way.
0: Patrick dips cat.
4: Hey, what's Bianca doing here with that cheese dip? I didn't pay you to take out Kat so that some little punk could snake me with Bianca.
0: Kat stares at Patrick, who gives her a pleading look.
5: Nothing in it for you, huh?
0: She bumps into him as she storms off. Patrick turns to Joey, then runs off in Kat's direction. Michael and Mandela sidestep dance their way towards Cameron.
6: The shit hath hitteth the fan. If...
0: Michael points to Joey. Cameron heads toward him, but Michael pulls him back. Joey throws him down, then glares at Cameron.
4: You messed with the wrong guy. Now you're gonna pay. You and that little bitch.
7: All right, that's enough, okay? You crossed the line.
0: Joey punches him.
7: Oh, come on, get up, you little punk.
0: Someone taps him. Bianca punches Joey.
7: Shit, Bianca, I'm shooting a nose spray ad tomorrow.
1: That's for making my day bleed. That's for my sister.
0: She knees him in the groin.
1: And that's for me.
0: She pushes him down, then helps Cameron up.
1: Are you okay?
7: Never been better.
0: Their foreheads come together and they kiss. Joey writhes in agony, contorting his body on the ground as people walk around him.
3: Would you give me a chance just
5: to... You were paid to take me out by the one person I truly hate. I knew this was a setup.
3: Kat, it wasn't like that, okay?
5: Really, what was it like? A down payment now and then a bonus for sleeping with me?
3: No, I didn't care about the money, okay? I cared about you.
5: You are so not who I thought you were.
0: Patrick grabs her face and kisses her. She breaks away and runs off as Patrick looks on. Bianca walks up behind him. Patrick moves slowly to the banister railing. He turns to Bianca, then looks down. At Kat and Bianca's house the next day, Cameron walks up from his parked car. Kat sits on the porch railing, resting against a post as she sketches on a notepad.
8: And it's no fairy tale. Take it from me.
0: Bianca walks up holding a mug.
5: Thanks.
0: Kat takes the mug.
1: So you sure you don't want to go sailing with us? It'll be fun.
5: No, I'm fine.
1: Look, I don't know if I ever thanked you for going last night, but it really meant a lot to me.
5: I'm glad.
7: Hey.
1: Hey.
7: You ready?
5: Bye.
0: Cameron and Bianca leave.
7: Shit.

0: So.
1: Kat watches as they step down the porch. Her dad walks out to her.
2: Where's your sister go?
3: She's meeting some bikers.
4: Big ones. Full of sperm.
2: Funny.
1: He crosses his arms.
2: So, tell me about this dance. Was it hopping?
3: Parts of it.
2: Which parts?
3: The part where Bianca beat the hell out of some guy.
2: Bianca did what?
3: What's the matter? Upset that I rubbed off on her?
2: No, impressed.
1: Kat looks up as he sits down next to her.
2: You know, fathers don't like to admit it when their daughters are capable of running their own lives. It means we've become spectators. Bianca still lets me play a few innings. You've had me on the bench for years.
1: Kat lets out a breath.
2: When you go to Sarah Lawrence, I won't even be able to watch the game.
1: He stares at the ground.
3: When I go?
1: He keeps his gaze down.
2: Oh, boy. Don't tell me you changed your mind. I would just send him a check.
1: Kat opens her mouth and smiles. She hugs him around the neck, her head resting behind his. Her dad fidgets with his hands, then places them on her arm. At school.
5: All right. I assume everyone has found time to complete their poem, except for Mr. Donna, who has an excuse. Chef, lose the glasses.
1: Joey removes his glasses, revealing a bandaged nose and a black eye.
5: All right. Anyone brave enough to read theirs aloud?
1: Kat and the rest of her classmates look around. Patrick sulks, fiddling with his fingers. Kat raises her hand.
3: I will.
1: Patrick looks over. The teacher turns away.
5: Lord, here we go.
1: She stands up with her sticker-covered notebook in hand and walks to the front of the class, tucking her hair behind her ear.
3: I hate the way you talk to me and the way you cut your hair. I hate the way you drive my car. I hate it when you stare. I hate your big dumb combat boots and the way you read my mind. I hate you so much it makes me sick. It even makes me rhyme. I hate it. I hate the way you're always right. I hate it when you lie. I hate it when you make me laugh. Even worse when you make me cry. I hate it when you're not around and the fact that you didn't call. But mostly I hate the way I don't hate you. Not even close. Not even a little bit. Not even at all.
1: Patrick clutches his hands next to his face as tears well in his eyes. Kat looks at him, her eyes wet and her lips quivering. He looks away as she walks out holding her head. The students turn from their desks and watch her exit. Patrick lowers his hands and stares. Outside, Kat walks through the parking lot towards her car. She reaches in her bag for her keys as she gets to the door. Kat bends down at the side of the off-white guitar sitting in the driver's seat. She stares open-mouthed, throws her bag in the back and grabs it. Patrick walks up and smiles.
6: Nice, huh?
3: A Fender Strat? Is it for me?
6: Yeah, I thought you could use it, you know, when you start your band. Besides, I had some extra cash, you know. Some asshole paid me to take on this really great girl.
1: She smiles.
3: Is that right?
6: Yeah, but I screwed up. I fell for her.
3: Really?
6: It's not every day you find a girl who'll flash someone to get you out of detention.
3: Oh, God.
1: She shuts her eyes and covers them with her hand. Patrick pushes her hair behind her ear and kisses her.
3: You can't just buy me a guitar every time you screw up, you know.
6: Yeah, I know. But then, you know, there's always drums and bass and maybe even one day a tambourine.
1: She smiles and tilts her head back as Patrick goes in for another kiss.
3: And don't just that you can...
1: He holds her head and kisses her more. She rests one hand on his cheek and the other on his shoulder. An aerial view shows the couple kissing next to her car as students walk around the parking lot.
7: Shout out my old brown shoes.
1: Another view shows the school with a body of sparkling water behind it. At the top of a tower, Kat's favorite band performs on a stage.

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1: Various outtakes appear.
2: No offense. I know everyone digs your sister and all, but, she's without.
3: You know, you're not as vile as I thought you were.
1: Kat leans in for a kiss. Patrick aggressively grabs her face and pushes her back.
4: Ew! Okay. Let's go!
5: You just mess with me, aren't you?
3: No, I'm really looking forward to doing it.
5: Go see Miss Perky.
3: What?
5: Go, Perkies! Go, now.
6: Once again, Perkies now is the second one.
5: Perkies, now, Perkies, now!
6: Right away.
5: Now, Perkies!
6: Hey.
5: Now, Perkies now.
6: Begin the shot.
5: Bianca, let's go. We're all congregating around Mr. Cuervo.
7: I'll see you around, okay?
1: In the party scene, Cameron stares at Bianca as she leaves with Joey. He continues to stare as Michael walks up to him from behind.
8: Don't worry. There's better for you. And it's right here. Come here. No, I wanted you for so long.
9: You messed with the wrong guy. Now you're gonna pay. You and that little bitch. All right, that's enough, okay? You crossed the line.
1: Joey punches Cameron.
9: What, are you kidding me?
4: I'm driving, so I get to pick the tunes.
2: And it's my car.
1: A man lands on the car hood.
9: I want some coffee!
1: Michael kisses Mandela. They continue to kiss and sink down.
8: Could I get a prophylactic? A prophylactic? Ah.
4: How could you set me up like that?
7: Oh, God, I just wanted
4: to completely damage me, to send me to therapy forever?
7: What? No, I just wanted...
8: Let go!
1: Miss Perky and a guy kiss.
4: Shall we go to my office?
8: Too sweet!
1: The film has been described by Deluxe with funding by Disney, voiced by Ariana Ortiz.
10: Hello, this is your Sun Sounds of Arizona volunteer broadcaster, Pamela Shems, bringing you a reader's anthology. Today's show features reading from Braiding Sweetgrass by Robin Wall Kimmerer, first published in 2013. Robin Wall Kimmerer is a mother, scientist, decorated professor, and enrolled member of the Citizen Potawatomi Nation. The chapter from Braiding Sweetgrass that I'll be reading is called Sky Woman Falling. This mythic story of Sky Woman Falling is the heartbeat of Braiding Sweetgrass, both an opening and a closing, enfolding the stories between. The version shared in the first edition is the most widely told account of the epic, but it is not the only one, Sky Woman Falling. In winter, when the green earth lies resting beneath a blanket of snow, this is the time for storytelling. The storytellers begin by calling upon those who came before, who passed the stories down to us, for we are only messengers. In the beginning, there was the sky world. She fell like a maple seed, pirouetting on an autumn breeze. A column of light streamed from a hole in the sky world, marking her path where only darkness had been before. It took her a long time to fall. In fear, or maybe hope, she clutched a bundle tightly in her hand. Hurtling downward, she saw only dark water below. But in that emptiness, there were many eyes gazing up at the sudden shaft of light. They saw there a small object, a mere dust mote in the beam. As it grew closer, they could see that it was a woman, arms outstretched, long black hair billowing behind as she spiraled towards them. The geese nodded at one another and rose together from the water in a wave of goose music. She felt the beat of their wings as they flew beneath to break her fall. Far from the only home she'd ever known, she caught her breath at the warm embrace of soft feathers as they gently carried her downward. And so it began. The geese could not hold the woman above the water for much longer, so they called a council to decide what to do. Resting on their wings, she saw them all gather, loons, otters, swans, beavers, fish of all kinds. A great turtle floated in their midst and offered his back for her to rest upon. Gratefully, she stepped from the goose wings onto the dome of his shell. The others understood that she needed land for her home and discussed how they might serve her need. The deep divers among them had heard of mud at the bottom of the water and agreed to go find some. Loon dove first, but the distance was far too great, and after a long while, he surfaced with nothing to show for his efforts. One by one, the other animals offered to help. Otter, beaver, sturgeon. But the depth, the darkness, and the pressures were too great for even the strongest of swimmers. They returned, gasping for air, with their heads ringing. Some did not return at all. Soon, only Little Muskrat was left, the weakest diver of all. He volunteered to go while the others looked on doubtfully. His small legs flailed as he worked his way downward, and he was gone a very long time. They waited and waited for him to return, fearing the worst for their relative, and before long a stream of bubbles rose with the small, limp body of the muskrat. He had given his life to aid this helpless human. But then the others noticed that his paw was tightly clenched, and when they opened it, there was a small handful of mud. Turtle said, "Here, put it on my back, and I will hold it." Sky Woman bent and spread the mud with her hands across the shell of the turtle. Moved by the extraordinary gifts of the animals, she sang in thanksgiving, and then began to dance, her feet caressing the earth. The land grew and grew as she danced her thanks, from the dab of mud on the turtle's back until the whole earth was made. Not by Sky Woman alone, but from the alchemy of all the animals' gifts, coupled with her deep gratitude. Together they formed what we know today as Turtle Island, our home. Like any good guest, Sky Woman had not come empty-handed. The bundle was still clutched in her hand. When she toppled from the hole in the sky world, she had reached out to grab onto the tree of life that grew there. In her grasp were branches, fruits, and seeds of all kinds of plants. These she scattered onto the new ground and carefully tended each until the world turned from brown to green. Sunlight streamed through the hole from the sky world, allowing the seeds to flourish. Wild grasses, flowers, trees, and medicines spread everywhere. And now that the animals, too, had plenty to eat, many came to live with her on Turtle Island. Our stories say that of all the plants, wingashk, or sweetgrass, was the very first to grow on the earth, its fragrance a sweet memory of Sky Woman's hand. Accordingly, it is honored as one of the four sacred plants of my people. Breathe in its scent, and you start to remember things you didn't know you had forgotten. Our elders say that ceremonies are the way we remember to remember, and so sweetgrass is a powerful ceremonial plant cherished by many indigenous nations. It is also used to make beautiful baskets. Both medicine and a relative, its value is both material and spiritual. There is such tenderness in braiding the hair of someone you love. Kindness and something more flow between the braider and the braided, the two connected by the cord of the plait. Wingashk waves in strands, long and shining like a woman's freshly washed hair, and so we say it is the flowing hair of Mother Earth. When we braid sweet grass, we are braiding the hair of Mother Earth, showing her our loving attention, our care for her beauty and well-being, in gratitude for all she has given us. Children hearing the Sky Woman's story from birth know in their bones the responsibility that flows between humans and the earth. The story of Sky Woman's journey is so rich and glittering, it feels to me like a deep bowl of celestial blue from which I could drink again and again. It holds our beliefs, our history, our relationships. Looking into that starry bowl, I see images swirling so fluidly that the past and the present become as one. Images of Sky Woman speak not just of where we came from, but also of how we can go forward. I have Bruce King's portrait of Sky Woman, Moment in Flight, hanging in my lab. Floating to Earth with her handful of seeds and flowers, she looks down on my microscopes and data loggers. It might seem an odd juxtaposition, but to me, she belongs there. As a writer, a scientist, and a carrier of Sky Woman's story, I sit at the feet of my elder teachers, listening for their songs. On Mondays, Wednesdays, and Fridays at 9:35 a.m., I am usually in a lecture hall at the university, expounding about botany and ecology, trying, in short, to explain to my students how Sky Woman's gardens, known by some as global ecosystems, function. One otherwise unremarkable morning, I gave the students in my general ecology class a survey. Among other things, they were asked to rate their understanding of the negative interactions between humans and the environment. Nearly every one of the 200 students said confidently that humans and nature are a bad mix. These were third-year students who had selected a career in environmental protection, so the response was, in a way, not very surprising. They were well-schooled in the mechanics of climate change, toxins in the land and water, the crisis of habitat loss. Later in the survey, they were asked to rate their knowledge of positive interactions between people and land. The immediate response was none. I was stunned. How is it possible that in 20 years of education, they cannot think of any beneficial relationships between people and the environment? Perhaps the negative examples they see every day, brown fields, factory farms, suburban sprawl, truncated their ability to see some good between humans and the earth. As the land becomes impoverished, so too does the scope of their vision. When we talked about this after class, I realized that they could not even imagine what beneficial relations between their species and others might look like. How can we begin to move toward ecological and cultural sustainability if we cannot even imagine what the path feels like? If we can't imagine the generosity of geese? These students were not raised on the story of Sky Woman. On one side of the world were people whose relationship with the living world was shaped by Sky Woman, who created a garden for the well-being of all. On the other side was another woman with a garden and a tree. But for tasting its fruit, she was banished from the garden and the gates clanged shut behind her. That mother of men was made to wander in the wilderness and earn her bread by the sweat of her brow, not by filling her mouth with the sweet, juicy fruits that bend the branches low. In order to eat, she was instructed to subdue the wilderness into which she was cast. Same species, same earth, different stories. Like creation stories everywhere, cosmologies are a source of identity and orientation to the world. They tell us who we are. We are inevitably shaped by them, no matter how distant they may be from our consciousness. One story leads to the generous embrace of the living world, the other to banishment. One woman is our ancestral gardener, a co-creator of the good green world that would be the home of her descendants. The other was an exile, just passing through an alien world on a rough road to her real home in heaven. And then they met, the offspring of Sky Woman and the children of Eve. And the land around us bears the scars of that meeting, the echoes of our stories. They say that hell hath no fury like a woman scorned, and I can only imagine the conversation between Eve and Sky Woman. Sister, you got the short end of the stick. The Sky Woman story, shared by the original peoples throughout the Great Lakes, is a constant star in the constellation of teachings we call the original instructions. These are not instructions like commandments, though, or rules. Rather, they are like a compass. They provide an orientation, but not a map. The work of living is creating that map for yourself. How to follow the original instructions will be different for each of us and different for every era. In their time, Sky Woman's first people lived by their understanding of the original instructions, with ethical prescriptions for respectful hunting, family life, ceremonies that made sense for their world. Those measures for caring might not seem to fit in today's urban world, where green means an advertising slogan, not a meadow. The buffalo are gone, and the world has moved on. I can't return salmon to the river, and my neighbors would raise the alarm if I set fire to my yard to produce pasture for elk. The earth was new then when it welcomed the first human. It's old now, and some suspect that we have worn out our welcome by casting the original instructions aside. From the very beginning of the world, the other species were a lifeboat for the people. Now, we must be theirs. But the stories that might guide us, if they are told at all, grow dim in the memory. What meaning would they have today? How can we translate from the stories at the world's beginning to this hour, so much closer to its end? The landscape has changed, but the story remains. And as I turn it over again and again, Sky Woman seems to look me in the eye and ask, in return for this gift of the world on Turtle's back, what will I give in return? You're listening to Sun Sounds of Arizona. This is Reader's Anthology, and my name is Pamela Shems, your volunteer reader. It is good to remember that the original woman was herself an immigrant. She fell a long way from her home in the sky world, leaving behind all who knew her and who held her dear. She could never go back. Since 1492, most here are immigrants as well, perhaps arriving on Ellis Island without even knowing that Turtle Island rested beneath their feet. Some of my ancestors are Sky Woman's people, and I belong to them. Some of my ancestors were the newer kind of immigrants, too. A French fur trader, an Irish carpenter, a Welsh farmer. And here we all are, on Turtle Island, trying to make a home. Their stories of arrivals with empty pockets and nothing but hope resonate with Sky Woman's. She came here with nothing but a handful of seeds and the slimmest of instructions to use your gifts and dreams for good. The same instructions we all carry. She accepted the gifts from the other beings with open hands and used them honorably. She shared the gifts she brought from Skyworld as she set herself about the business of flourishing, of making a home. Perhaps the Sky Woman story endures because we, too, are always falling. Our lives, both personal and collective, share her trajectory. Whether we jump or are pushed, or the edge of the known world just crumbles at our feet, we fall, spinning into someplace new and unexpected. Despite our fears of falling, the gifts of the world stand by to catch us. As we consider these instructions, it is also good to recall that when Sky Woman arrived here, she did not come alone. She was pregnant. Knowing her grandchildren would inherit the world she left behind, she did not work for flourishing in her time only. It was through her actions of reciprocity, the give and take with the land, that the original immigrant became indigenous. For all of us, becoming indigenous to a place means living as if your children's future mattered, to take care of the land as if our lives, both material and spiritual, depended on it. In the public arena, I've heard the Sky Woman's story told as a bauble of colorful folklore. But even when it is misunderstood, there is power in the telling. Most of my students have never heard the origin story of this land, where they were born. But when I tell them, something begins to kindle behind their eyes. Can we all understand the Sky Woman's story not as an artifact from the past, but as instructions for the future? Can a nation of immigrants once again follow her example to become native, to make a home? Look at the legacy of poor Eve's exile from Eden. The land shows the bruises of an abusive relationship. It's not just land that is broken, but more importantly, our relationship to land. As Gary Nabhan has written, we can't meaningfully proceed with healing, with restoration, without restoriation. In other words, our relationship with land cannot heal until we hear its stories. But who will tell them? In the Western tradition, there is a recognized hierarchy of beings with, of course, the human being on top, the pinnacle of evolution, the darling of creation, and the plants at the bottom. But in native ways of knowing, human people are often referred to as the younger brothers of creation. We say that humans have the least experience with how to live and thus the most to learn. We must look to our teachers among the other species for guidance. Their wisdom is apparent in the way that they live. They teach us by example. They've been on the earth far longer than we have been and have had time to figure things out. They live both above and below the ground, joining sky world to the earth. Plants know how to make food and medicine from light and water, and then they give it away. I like to imagine that when Sky Woman scattered her handful of seeds across Turtle Island, she was sowing sustenance for the body and also for the mind, emotion, and spirit. She was leaving us teachers. The plants tell us her story. We need to learn to listen. That ends the chapter in Braiding Sweetgrass, titled Sky Woman Falling. My name is Pamela Shems. I have been reading for Reader's Anthology on Sun Sounds of Arizona. Stay tuned for more great programming on Sun Sounds.
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Sun Sounds of Arizona Time is approaching 10 minutes past the hour, and now it's time to go to Food City. Food City, lordy, lordy, lordy. They're back to having an ad that I can read. Must have hired a new hire or something. Anyway, they are neglecting their Wednesday-only sale this week, but they got a Thursday-only sale. Cantaloupe is 3 pounds for 99 cents. Limit three whole cantaloupes. Chicken leg quarters are, this is Thursday only, chicken leg quarters are 79 cents a pound, sold in a 10-pound bag. Thursday only, pink lady apples are 2 pounds for a dollar, limit 6 pounds. And beef back ribs, previously frozen on Thursday only, are $2.69 a pound. Thursday only, brown onions are 3 pounds for 99 cents, limit 6 pounds. And Thursday only, country style pork ribs, bone in, value pack $1.29 a pound. Ah, but they got a Taco Tuesday sale, and I believe that would be on a Tuesday. And they're $1.25 each. As long as I'm on page 5 of 5, let's read the produce. It says orange, gold, green, or red bell peppers are 69 cents each. Cilantro, radishes, or green onions are 2 for 88 cents. Red or gold potatoes are 69 cents a pound. Red onion is 68 cents a pound. Large mangoes are 99 cents each. Strawberries are $2.99 each. It's a 16-ounce package. Papaya, $1.39 a pound. And pineapples are 99 cents a pound. Mega chamoy, 1 liter. And it's $2.49. That's the brand name, I guess. And we got some fresh express garden salad or coleslaw. Garden salad is 12 ounces and a coleslaw is 14 ounces. And that is 2 for $3. 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All right, happy Mother's Day, they say. 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Small avocados are 3 for 99 cents, limit of 6. Cucumbers are 3 for 99 cents, limit of 6. Navel oranges are 3 pounds for 99 cents, limit 6 pounds. Altafo mangoes are 3 for 99 cents, limit 6. 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
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And Juanita's Nacho Cheese Sauce, Nutrioli Soybean Oil, or Mahatma Rice. Okay, the Juanita's Nacho Stuff is 106 ounces. Nutrioli is, I think it says 96, and Mahatma rice is 20 pounds, $12.99. Hey, you've got some frozen and refrigerated things here. 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
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Sun Sounds of Arizona Time is approaching 20 minutes past the hour, and now it's time to go to Bash's. Bash's has a very pink front page. Oh, because Mother's Day is this Sunday coming up. And guess what? On Wednesday, they got a 10% senior discount for those of us who are 55 or better. So Mother's Day, 3-day sale, Friday, Saturday, and Sunday, they've got strawberries are 16 ounce, and they're 2 for $3, and that's the thank you card price. All the prices here at Bash's reflects the fact that you either have that thank you card, which is free, or you're going to scamper on over to the customer service desk and apply for a free thank you card account. So, continuing right along here, Friday, Saturday, and Sunday only variety donuts. 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

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And it says it's party size. Navel oranges, 99 cents a pound. Seedless watermelon. And they got one cut open so you can't see any seeds. They are 3 pounds for 99 cents. Good deal. How about limes, 48 cents each. Gold, red, or orange bell peppers, $1.25 each. White mushrooms, bulk, $3.48 a pound, and they've got russet potatoes. It says Idaho, 5 pound bag for $1.99. Yellow onions, 89 cents a pound. 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And organic strawberries, 16 ounce or a pound. Either way, it's $3.99. 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How about some holy guacamole? 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And my Nana's salsa is selected variety, 16 ounce, two for $6. 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

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How was about Mahatma rice? 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Mahatma rice, long grain, or Heinz tomato ketchup. Mahatma is 5 pounds. The Heinz is 38 ounce. Either way, it is $4.99. 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And that is $2.99 each. 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They've got a $5 3-day sale. This is Friday, Saturday, and Sunday only, I believe. Yes. And starting with Smithfield Stack Pack Bacon, Lloyd's BBQ Pork Spare Rib Half Rack, Jack Daniel's Entrees, or a Gallo Salami. 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
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And eclairs or cream puffs are 4 count assorted varieties for $6. Enchiladas for a family of four. Let's say it says $12 family meal deal. And I don't understand this. It says Lucerne chunk cheese, 16 ounce select varieties, $12, it says. 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Mission corn tortilla, 30 count, $12. 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Las Palmas enchilada sauce, 28 ounce. $12, it says. 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
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That's it for the groceries this week. I'm Roy Weinberg, and I hope you found something you want to buy, and I hope you enjoyed listening to me as much as I enjoy reading for you. Having said that, I will be back next week.

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2: This is Mary Lee for Talking Information Radio, continuing with Dark Thread, Loose Strands by Art Taylor. Tyler. Whispers had given way to growls along R.W. Emerson's hallways. Accidental bumps had become shoves. Then the shoves grew more violent. "What the?" Tyler shouted after the guy who sent him spiraling into the wall of lockers, hard enough that his arm bruised later. He held back the last word. Detention for sure if the teacher heard him cussing. Still, not as bad as fighting, as bullying. But that other boy, ninth grader, big guy, stubble on his jaw, didn't seem worried. Hadn't slowed a bit. He'd kept strolling, elbowing his friends, throwing a thumb in Tyler's direction, all of them cracking up. What the hell? And didn't anybody see what he did? Frustration to anger, fuming there in the hallway, kids swarming past on all sides. Then anger to embarrassment as he realized who did see. A couple of girls a grade ahead of him, giggling, clutching flower-print notebooks tight against their chests, looking at him, pretending to look away. Then later, at home, anger and embarrassment to anxiety. Why me, and what did I do? But no, Tyler knew that that wasn't it. First year of junior high, and already he'd seen the score. Hassles and hurt, and all of it random as a tornado. You didn't have to do anything. Another of the older kids telling him, "Stop looking at me," when Tyler wasn't looking at all. "Stop looking at me or I'll kick your ass." In the cafeteria, a pile of mashed potatoes and gravy dumped in his backpack when he went to the counter for an extra napkin. The whole cafeteria is a mini minefield. Fights once a week, at least. Chairs knocked over, a table once. Loogies in the ketchup dispenser. That was the rumor, too. Don't get ketchup, ever. And he'd seen them himself in the water fountain. And another one oozing down the door of a seventh-grade teacher's classroom. That teacher, others of them, they were nearly as bad. Balding Mr. Beasley red in the face, that fat face of his, because no one could answer a math problem correctly. He punished the whole class with a pop quiz. F's across the grade book, and served you all right. And behind Tyler, the sound of another kid hawking up for a fresh round of phlegm, sending Beasley into deeper shades of red. Or Mr. Grizzard throwing detention at Tyler, specifically when all he'd done was ask the girl next to him for a piece of paper. "It's what you get for flirting in class," Grizzard had said. Tyler huffed. "I wasn't." "2 days now for back talk." Grizzard tugged his glasses down on the bridge of his nose, glared over the rims. "Want to make it three?" The girl, cute, blonde, braces, dodged Tyler after class. She hadn't even tried to slip him the paper he needed. Another F. Irony, that was the word Mr. Grizzard had asked them to define on the paper Tyler tried to borrow. Tyler felt like he'd learned the term better than anyone else in the class. "Oh, honey," Tyler's mother said when he finally told her about it. The shove into the lockers, the straw that nearly broke him. Told her about the day, the week, the whole damn year, biting back the dam. His mom ran her fingers through his hair. She didn't notice how he struggled not to flinch. "Surely you're exaggerating. Things can't be so bad." This was the kind of thing she said, and more of it this time. That's the way kids are. A boy, he may want to be your friend, but he doesn't know how to ask. And everybody's got good in them, but maybe you need to find the good. And things are going to be okay, I promise. Her eyes lit up as she spoke, hope building on hope, like if only she believed enough, if only she could get him to believe, too. He knew she was trying to keep that light lit for him. Despite knowing this, he took a deep breath, told her the truth. it is, and that's not it, and they don't, and it won't. It won't, it won't, it won't, it won't. The light dimmed a little. The folds under her eyes seemed heavier. Tyler saw for the first time the gray in her hair. She shook her head like she was wobbling her thoughts into place. She propped up that same old smile. "What about that new boy you met?" she asked. "Bobby?" "Robbie," Tyler said. "Robbie, that's right. See? Good things can happen, too. A new friend like that?" Tyler and Robbie had gone to different elementary schools, both of them feeding into Emerson, the larger secondary. Robbie had sat down with Tyler in homeroom their first day, sat down every day after that. Always talking to him, a lot of nervous energy, eyes too wide open like something had startled him, but he didn't know what. New friend. New trying to be a friend. Maybe trying too hard to be a friend. Tyler wondered that too, like maybe Robbie liked Tyler the wrong way. "I know it feels like nothing's going your way," his mom went on, "but it's not like anyone is trying to do anything bad to you." Patient, indulgent. This was how she was. "You remember Alexander? You used to love that book when you were little, and it's still true. It's so true. We all have horrible, no good, very bad days. But tomorrow will be better. Trust your mother on this, okay?" A wider smile, a wink, her fingers now brushing his hair behind his ear. He tried not to pull away. It would have been different with his dad. Dad would have understood. But Tyler couldn't say that. Guide to guy, that's what he needed. Man to man, because that's what his dad called him, little man. And Tyler, getting older, getting bigger, year after year, still getting older, still getting bigger, even as the years seemed to stop and struggle, four of them now since. All the things he couldn't say, didn't want to bring up, saying it might steal that light from his mother's eyes for good. But whether he said it or not, it was there, the weight of the silence between them, the weight of those 4 years since the accident. A car running a stoplight, hitting his dad's Corolla. "Out of nowhere," one of the witnesses said. "Drunk driver," the police explained. "Wrong place, wrong time, that's what everyone told him. A few seconds difference and his dad would still be with them. Such a loss. So senseless." This was the silence between Tyler and his mother, and the memories of all those other words filling it. He and his dad were supposed to have gone fishing the weekend after the accident, a trip they'd planned for months. It had seemed like that Tyler had looked forward to it for, like, forever. He'd counted on it. His dad would have taught him how to bait a hook, how to cast a line. He'd already been helping Tyler smooth out how he passed a football. And he'd started telling him how to fight, too, how to hold his fists right. "Don't put your thumbs inside your fists," his dad had said, when they worked with a punching bag that had been waiting under the tree their last Christmas together. A surprise from Santa, though Tyler was long past believing. "You wrap them around your knuckles like this. And remember, it's not size, it's velocity. That's the key. And true strength, Tyler, true strength comes from within." His dad had known these things. He'd known everything about how to be a man. He had been invincible until out of nowhere he wasn't. After the accident, Tyler had beaten the punching bag over and over and over until his knuckles were raw. But in the end, the bag hung strong, stronger than Tyler, more resilient, indifferent to whatever he was feeling. It still hung there, these 4 years later, gathering dust, a reminder, a rebuke. You couldn't count on anything. That was what Tyler wanted to tell his mother. And that was the one thing you could count on. That was what Tyler thought. Irony there, too, a harder lesson. And then he'd corrected himself, because you could count on something. The hassles and the hurt, the embarrassment and the frustration and the anger, every time when you least expected it. Senseless all the same. That tomorrow, his mother had promised, the day after they talked in the break between third and fourth period, the big ninth grader who'd elbowed him into the locker grabbed his arm in the hallway. Same two boys by his side. "You're the one who hit me yesterday, aren't you?" A sneer and a scowl. "I didn't do anything," Tyler tried to pull away. "You ran into me." The other boy's sneer deepened. Dark patches on his cheeks, hints of a beard. "You can't walk straight, then you blame me? Saying it's my fault?" His shirt reeked with B.O. His breath stank of onions. He leaned closer. Tyler felt the cold metal of the locker against his spine, the handle of one of them cutting into his shoulder. "Come on, Kirk," said one of the other boys. He tapped him on the arm. Kirk shrugged him off, hard, kept his eyes boring into Tyler's. The B.O. thicker, and the onions, too. And was it alcohol? Not until he admits he's the one who ran into me. A small crowd watching now. More of the bigger kids. Kirk's friends, they must have been, or else wouldn't one of them have tried to stop it? Kids from Tyler's own grade kept their distance. Those same girls with their notebooks watched again, too. And there was Robbie from his homeroom, slipping between cracks in the crowd, wide-eyed as ever. "I didn't run into you," Tyler said. "You ran into me." Kirk tightened his grip on Tyler's arm, clamping his fingers on the bruise, pain straight to the bone. "Say it. Anyway." Definitely alcohol on his breath. Tyler closed his eyes, and then it wasn't what happened the day before that he saw, but another scene spiraling out in front of him. The car, his father, the red light, the crash. Out of nowhere, so senseless. Tyler opened his eyes, braced himself for the hurt to get worse. "It was you," he said. "You're the one." "What's going on here?" Mr. Beasley's voice, the bulk of him cutting through the kids. "Is there trouble with you boys?" Kirk released his grip. His greasy fingers patted Tyler's shirt. "My friend here was telling a joke," Kirk told Mr. Beasley. "I couldn't hear him, so I had to lean closer." Mr. Beasley crossed his arms. He started to speak, but the bell rang. "Get to class," he said, "all of you." But the crowd was already moving, and then to Kirk directly. "Watch yourself." Kirk nodded, smiled. "Yes, sir." Beasley had barely walked off when Kirk swerved around. After school, side yard, that end of school. A thumb pointing down the hall, a grim whisper, a finger jabbing Tyler's chest. "You pussy out, you'll pay worse." Wrong place, wrong time. A few seconds difference and... "Are you okay?" Robbie beside him, those big moony eyes. "I heard what he said. What are you going to do?" "I don't know," Tyler said. "Be a man," Tyler thought. His fists were balled tight, so small, Tyler saw, and then he realized the deeper truth of them. He'd tucked his thumbs inside his knuckles, not across them. No way to win this fight. Robbie had barely crossed center court when his teammate tripped and fell face first against the hardwood. This was 3 years ago, but the memory crept up on him regularly. He could still feel the smack, as if it had been his own face, as if it was smacking him right now. Robbie hadn't been a good player. He knew that. None of them were, really. 9, 10 years old, all of them, and the court so large and the basket so high. Robbie never got the ball, but it was okay. He never wanted it. Picturing himself holding it, he got this nauseous feeling inside. Sick with suspense. Should he try for the basket? Who could he pass it to? How long to decide before one of the other players swatted it from his hands? Failure no matter which way he turned. And his teammates, his parents, everyone watching. Robbie didn't need the ball. All he needed to do was keep moving. He thought of it as running. And then

witness to it, falling. "Are you okay?" Robbie stopped. He knelt down. He reached out to help up his teammate. Everyone needed a hand sometimes, didn't they? But later at home, his father had seen things differently. "What were you thinking, son? Bad enough that you're warming the bench most of the time, staring at your sneakers. But when you do get out there to play..." A hard sigh, heavy with disappointment. "When you play, you need to keep your focus on the game. Keep your eye on the damn ball, you understand me? If I was that coach, I'd have yanked you off that court in a second, in a heartbeat. Nursemaid, goddamn nursemaid." It was another parent who'd used the word nursemaid, a parent sitting beside Robbie's father, close enough that the word had stung and stuck. Several parents in the bleachers had laughed. His father had told him all this. The other team had scored, of course. In the end, they'd won the game. "Because of you, you understand that. Because of you." He thumped Robbie's forehead when he said it, not hard, but sudden and surprising, and the thump had echoed through his skull. "And you wearing my name. I've never been so embarrassed in all my life." "What about taking care of your own? What about no man left behind? Wasn't that how it was supposed to be?" Robbie had learned not to question. Instead, he tried to funnel his worries into decisions, into doing the right thing next time, into earning back his father's respect, earning it in the first place. But 3 years later, Robbie could still hear the word nursemaid echoing as if he'd heard it himself, still feel the pain of his father's middle finger flicking against his head like that other boy's face hitting the floor. Reminder, caution, threat. "He's going to kill me." That's what Tyler had whispered to Robbie in last period, sitting in their same spots in homeroom. The two of them at one end of the table and then the weird kid, Elwood, at the other, slowly tearing a page of his notebook into ribbons. At the next table, Becca and Tricia and Amy exchanged tubes of lipsticks. Kissed the air. Mrs. McKenzie flipped through a magazine at her desk, glanced up at the clock. Tyler kept his eye on it, too, but different today. Usually they couldn't wait for that final bell. "Why?" Robbie asked. "What did you do to him?" "Nothing," Tyler snorted. "I don't know him. Didn't know his name until his buddy said it. Kirk." He spat it out like a bad taste. "He's got to have a reason." "There doesn't have to be a reason." Tyler glanced again at the clock. 100 times he'd done it already. "Never any reason to anything. My dad, he..." Tyler cut himself off, same as usual. Whenever it came up, every time since they'd become such close friends at the beginning of the year, peas in a pod, that's what Mrs. McKenzie called them. And they looked the same, except that Robbie's hair was blonder. Robbie had felt glad to find a friend in homeroom, had felt lost in the new school until then, and maybe that was part of what brought them together, that lost feeling. Robbie didn't know for sure what had happened to Tyler's dad, except that he'd died. "You're lucky to have a dad," that was about all Tyler would say. And how could Robbie respond to that? Tell Tyler things weren't that easy? That his dad was always on his case? Robbie struggled to know what to say or do. Talking about Tyler's dad or talking about Kirk now? Be sad? Be angry? Be tough? Just be there? Show he cared. Everything was a balance. No one liked a nursemaid. "Your dad," Robbie said. He leaned in toward him so that no one else could hear, but not too close or they'd get called fags. He'd seen that. "What would your dad have said to you?" "About Kirk, I mean." But the moment Robbie said it, he regretted it, because what would he say if Tyler turned the question around on him? "My dad's dead. What would yours tell you to do?" The heat seemed to turn up a notch. Robbie felt a glob of sweat under his arm. He should have sprayed on the right guard his father had told him he needed to start using. Another regret. Beside him, Tyler tightened his hands into fists, then straightened his fingers out, tightened and released again. "I'd ignore him," Robbie said, when Tyler never answered. He tried again not to think about his own father. "Walk home. Kirk's a bully. He'll forget about it." "He won't," Tyler said, "and I can't." Around them, like clockwork, kids shifted in their seats, loaded their backpacks, hoisted them over their shoulders. "So, what? You're mad at him, too?" Tyler shook his head. "It's something I have to do." The bell rang. Tyler slogged toward the door, weighed down by more than his own pack. Robbie tagged along beside, slowing himself down. Then they'd both been swept along by the crowds.
through the door, down the hall, out the

front doors. Tyler had been right. As they turned toward the side of the school, Kirk stood under a big oak, waiting, glaring at the corner they'd come around. He rubbed his right fist into the palm of his left hand. Two other boys stood at each side of him. Goons, Robbie thought, a word he'd heard his father use. Then, we're outnumbered, as if he himself would be brought into the fight, too. He'd seen that already, from those first days at Emerson, the way a fight could expand. Crowds of kids gathering to watch, one or two of them drawn in, hurt accidentally, others leaping in, throwing punches and kicks, getting punched, getting kicked. Robbie caught him, his step, faltering. He pushed himself to keep walking. This is what you did. So the pussy showed up. Kirk's lip jutted out, his lower chin. His eyes narrowed, an animal sizing up his prey. Figured you'd be running home to your mama by now. The goons laughed. I don't need my mother, Tyler said. His face looked like it was trying to match Kirk's. But Robbie heard the tremble in Tyler's words. He stopped himself from reaching out and touching his arm. Don't need your mama to help you apologize, Kirk said. Bet you can do that on your own. You're the one who ran into me. Kirk stood up straighter. Says who? Me, Tyler said. A shiver or not? They know it, too. Tyler nodded to the other boys. They're liars if they say different. A sudden silence, and in the middle of it, a question hit Robbie. Where was everyone else? Fights at school. Kids could sense them coming. The way his grandfather said he could feel a storm brewing in his joints. Didn't matter if it was sunny outside. Kids should already be gathering, watching, waiting, egging them on, even here on the side yard. But no one seemed to see them. Around the corner, kids walked and talked, shouted and ran, headed for the buses, for their parents' cars, down the sidewalk, oblivious, all of them, and all of it unreal. And not a teacher in sight, just the wall of blank windows, vacant glass, reflecting Robbie and the other boys back against themselves. What did you say, Kirk, breaking the silence? I said, no hesitation this time, they know what happened, if they had balls enough to say it. One of the other boys lunged forward. You better. But Kirk raised an arm and eased him aside. No, no, no, Kirk said, his eyes on Tyler the whole time. This one's mine. He moved his head in a kind of sideways circle, half a nod, half a shake. His neck cracked. Then Kirk spit at the ground near Tyler's feet, a big oyster-looking loogie, flecks of it spraying Tyler's sneakers, and Robbie's, too. The goons laughed again. Punks, that's another thing Robbie's father would have called them. Punks and flunkies and cowards. Not worth being scraped off the heel of his own. But before the thought finished, Kirk lunged forward and punched Tyler's shoulder. Hard. Once and again, two punches at the same shoulder, the second stronger. Tyler staggered backward, his backpack throwing him off balance. He bobbled, struggled to steady himself. Robbie felt his own inside staggering and struggling as well, even rooted to his spot. Ouch, said one of Kirk's friends, the word flat. The other one snickered. Kirk grinned, happy now. Tyler balanced himself, stared at his shoulder, rubbed it. He slipped off his backpack, let it drop to the ground. A deep breath seeped out as a sigh, a shiver. He returned to where he'd stood before, turned toward Kirk again. Tyler's face had gone pale, and Robbie felt the blood draining from his own. It didn't hurt, Tyler said. His voice wavered, but his eyes stayed firm. It was your fault running into me in the hall. You can't lie your way out of it. Kirk's eyes narrowed. Then he swung forward again, 1-2 to Tyler's stomach, in and up, almost lifting Tyler off the ground. Tyler's mouth opened, but no scream came out. His arms lurched together like he was trying to shield himself. Too late. His elbows twisted up with Kirk's as the older boy pulled away. Hit him, Robbie heard himself crying. Fight, fight, the way other students called out during brawls in the hallways, out on the fields. And then more words. Get it, go, go. Because Tyler needed to do something, do anything. Get in the game, keep his eye on the ball. Kirk yanked his elbows back. Freed, Tyler fell to the ground, then scrambled to his knees. He held up a hand, waved it toward Robbie. Come here. Stay back. Help. I'm okay. How bad was he hurt? How bad did he need Robbie? Robbie started to move, but to do what?
Fling his own backpack aside? Throw himself in? Throw the backpack at both of them? What? He stood at center court. He didn't want the ball. He watched his teammate fall.

and Robbie felt a sudden flush of shame and loneliness, too. Peas in a pod, spilling out of the shell. Tyler cleared his throat, took his same spot again, stretched taller. I'm right and you're wrong, and you know it. You can't hurt me. Want to bet? Kirk swung at Tyler's face. Tight fist, hard turn, solid crack. Worse than when that boy hit the basketball court. Worse than when Robbie's father had thumped him. Tyler stumbled to his knees, to his hands and knees. His neck arched backward, face raised to the sky. Blood dangled from his nose, crimson red against the sudden, deeper whiteness of his face. Tears in there, too. Robbie could hear them, and they made him ashamed. Little man sure can take a beating, Kirk said, and the words made Tyler stop twisting and moaning. Don't call me that. Tyler's voice was a hoarse whisper, his mouth tight. I'll call you what I want, Kirk said. He leaned over Tyler, made a short jab like he was going to swing again, then pulled the punch, snorted, made you flinch. But Tyler hadn't flinched. Robbie saw he hadn't done anything. Hit him, Robbie thought. Fight, go. But he didn't bother saying it aloud. Tyler wouldn't have heard anyway. Around the corner, the last of the buses pulled out. On the road, the last of the cars waited at the curb. Kids, parents, everyone was moving further and further away, a world away. Everyone except the sudden aloneness. It shocked Robbie. It stared at his own feet, at the grass growing around his sneakers, and then at Tyler on his hands and knees like a baby crawling on the ground. Bawling like a baby, too. Babbling to himself something about true strength, about being invincible. Lost, Robbie thought, beaten. That was the truth. A tangle of emotions ripped through him. In the middle of them, he found himself bending over yet another boy, same as that one on the basketball court, same but different, layers of it difference that he was already struggling to sort through, even as the scene kept unfolding. Get up, Robbie yelled, sharp and bitter. Get up! He felt his hands grabbing tighter than they needed to, pushing instead of pulling, shaking with frustration and anger. Why don't you fight? To Tyler, to himself. Why don't you do something? Get up. Get up and do something. Nothing but anger now, like he wanted to strangle Tyler himself. Lyman. Without realizing it, Lyman had pulled over to the curb into an empty space that seemed to have been waiting for him. How long since he'd parked? How long had he been watching? Time had gone nearly still, the world no longer turning, the universe suspended. In anticipation. On the brink. But of what? Three bigger boys, two smaller ones there on the school's lawn. One from each group in the middle of it. A bigger one hitting a smaller one again and again. The way Lyman had been tormented as a kid himself. The way he'd later turned around and passed it down on others. Lyman found himself narrowing his eyes, searching once more for the strings. On the bigger boy's bare arm, the string that wound it up and then threw it forward into the shoulder and stomach and face. The strings that tangled the younger boy's whole body, shook and convulsed it, went slack to drop him to the ground, then pulled him up seconds later, a tug, a yank. When the younger one dropped flat like he'd been let go for good, a new set of strings suddenly animated the other child, the other one of the little ones, the one who'd watched from the sidelines, same as Lyman had. His arms reached out, gangly, frail and flailing. They settled on the shoulders of the first boy, and they didn't seem like they knew what to do. Pull him up? Shove him down? Settle his own body down on top? Pressing, pushing? Look at them go, this from one of the bigger boys. Which of them is the butt boy? Disgusting. Jesus. Come on, they're not worth it. And as they left, one of them calling back, get a room. Lyman recognized that he'd been holding his own breath, everything around him rich with expectancy. He searched his own arms, the elbows, the wrists, the fingers, for evidence of what held and led him, for a sign of what might come next. Then a yelp from one of the smaller boys. Stop it! Lyman wasn't sure which one. He was staring instead at the lock on the passenger door. Tall, erect, insistent. This was a sign then, wasn't it? And the window already rolled down. This was a sign, too. And the reflection in the side mirror angled perfectly for that glimpse of the door handle. Get off me, Robbie Rankin, get off. It was the bottom boy speaking, shrugging off the other one. A name now for the one on top, the one with the lighter hair. Rankin, a final sign. Slowly

0: The universe began to turn again, a shifting, a shuddering. Lyman's arm rose. His body leaned across the front seat. His mouth widened and gaped. None of it under his control anymore. The machinery twisting forward relentlessly now. "You boy," he called out. "You boys, are you okay?" Two heads swiveled toward him, seeing him for the first time. They scrambled off the ground. The energy between them, everything between them, it seemed to dissipate, to fly away. The boy who'd been on top, the one with the lighter hair and the darker shirt, with the gangly arms, Robbie, Lyman could call him that. Robbie spoke first. "We're fine. We're not doing anything." Robbie was a nickname, Little Robert, Robert Jr. Embarrassment in his eyes, even from this distance. Guilt. Fear. The look of a boy who'd been beaten already, who'd been dominated. Lyman understood. "What do you want, mister?" The other one, the one who'd taken the beating, itching for another fight. But Lyman had seen him before. He hadn't fought the first time. "I came for Robbie," Lyman said, letting the name fall naturally off his tongue. "Your father sent me, Robert Sr. I'm supposed to pick you up. There's been an accident at work." "An accident?" Robbie started toward the car. Lyman could almost see the strings clearly now, everything in motion. A couple of last cars pulling away in the rearview mirror. The crossing guard still at the corner ahead, in and out of the street. But the other boy reached out an arm. His white shirt had red spots on the left shoulder, across part of his thin chest, a small splatter of it. He didn't touch Robbie, just held his hand in the air. Caution in all directions. "What's your name?" the other boy asked. "How do you know his dad?" "Kurt," Lyman said. "Kurt West." The name came naturally, though, from where he had no idea. "I work with your dad at Keene and Whitaker." Spark of recognition in Robbie's eyes. Second spark of concern. He stepped closer. The other boy didn't. "Where's his mom?" He wiped at his chest like he was only now seeing the blood. "Why didn't she come?" "She's already on her way to..." Lyman paused, not like he didn't know, but like he didn't want to say. "To the hospital." "Dad's at the hospital?" Closer still, all worry and eagerness now. "What happened?" "There was an accident. The floor was slippery." Lyman knew it well. The bucket of suds, the dripping mop, the tile polish to a sheen, and your dad, he fell and banged his head pretty badly. And he could picture that, too, the way he'd imagined it, wishing Mr. Rankin the worst, indulging those dark thoughts. "I was with him when it happened." He said, "Get my wife, Big, get my boy." The bigger lie was buried deeper. Mr. Rankin caring about anyone. He'd already made Lyman feel like he'd done him a favor, a personal one, letting him work there. Though Rankin hadn't had anything to do with the hiring. But Lyman's past had come out, hints of it at least, and Rankin had dropped his own hints here and there, little barbs folded into the things he said, played up in a sneering tone. Second chances, to clean the floor a little better, and the past is the past. This one about a football game, about moving into the playoffs, until it catches up with you. Am I right? A side eye Lyman's way. And then, when Lyman didn't react, even more pointed questions, wrapped around those requests to clean something he'd missed. So prison, huh? What was that like? What were you in for? What did you do? What could you have done that was so bad? Not the first time that kind of thing had happened, not the last. Mercy always came with a side helping of pity, generosity with a dose of blame. What was owed, what couldn't be paid? Rehabilitation, reintroduction, retribution, each looping back on the other, the dense weave of it. Because, with a past like Lyman's, don't you think he might do it again? Because, wouldn't it be better to let him go, let him be someone else's problem? Because, whatever the time he'd paid, was it ever really enough? He'd always needed to pay more. Bend down. Bend over. See that spot on the floor? Shine it better. Can't you get that stain up? Can't you get it clean? And none of it his fault, not entirely at least. Out of his control, wasn't it? The things you did, the things you wanted, the person you were? His dad said that? Lyman came back to himself, saw the other boy's arms crossed over his bloody shirt, a new twist in his expression. Was it suspicion? Envy? Resentment? An emotion buried in the boy's tone that Lyman couldn't quite figure out. But both of them had walked closer to the car this time. His dad's a good man. The lie was soft now in Lyman's mouth. When they were calling an ambulance, he was telling me, "Get my boy, I want to see him. I need him here with me." On Robbie's face, a mix of pride and confusion, and disbelief, too, lingering. But Lyman could see that pride was winning. Robbie stood taller, leaned in nearer. The other boy was skeptical still. He bent toward Robbie's, cupped a hand over his mouth, and it flashed through Lyman's mind, the image of a hidden kiss. "How'd you know it was me?" Robbie said. "I heard your name as I was parking," Lyman said. "It was just luck that you were here. Before I had to go into the school looking for you, I mean. Sometimes the world gives you things like that." And then, his lips curled into a smile, "and then I'd seen your picture on your dad's desk. You look like him, too. I could see that right away." Lyman kept his smile and his eyes on Robbie. That blonde hair, those thin lips. Had he seen a picture? Cleaning up Mr. Rankin's office? He seemed to remember it, but he couldn't tell for sure if it was the truth. Maybe he'd noticed. Maybe he'd forced himself not to. Conditioning, discipline, stability? Robbie smiled, but the other boy... Suspicion stuck there, hanging on like the spots of blood crusting on him. Out of the corner of Lyman's eye, he saw the crossing guard finishing his shift, looking his way. The strings were in motion again. Soon they would march the crossing guard his way. Soon they would open the boy's lips to let the words out. "Don't believe him. Let's go. Let's get away. Soon." "Look," Lyman said, "I can go to the principal's office if you need me to, like I'd planned." Emphasis on the word principal. The authority of it. Authority a boy who'd been in a fight might not want. "But that'll take time. And, well, if it was your father who got hurt, wouldn't you want to get to him as quick as you could?" The effect was more than Lyman had hoped. The other boy turned red as the blood under his nose, as the spatter on his shirt, so sudden, looking like he'd been slapped, harder than the beating he'd already taken. Robbie reached out to touch his arm, but the other boy shook him off. "Go," the boy said, his head ducked, his voice barely a whisper. Still, Lyman heard it. "You think?" Robbie seemed to be as surprised as Lyman. "Your dad," the boy said, his hands clenched into small fists, released again and again. "He might need you." Robbie glanced toward the car, then back. "If my dad," the other boy said, "if I'd had..." Whatever he was going to say trailed off. "He's right," Lyman said. "We're wasting time. Come on." Only the smallest of hesitations before... The strings that guided Robbie's feet toward the car, they were gossamer thin, invisible. The ones that lifted his arm to the door handle, pulled the door open, eased him into the car, buckled his seatbelt, too. "Safety first," Lyman could see, "a good boy." And then he said as much. "You're a good boy, Robbie." Beyond the window, Tyler stood, wiped at his nose, a smear of blood there now. It crossed Lyman's mind. How was the child going to explain all this? But as quickly the thought was gone. Then Lyman felt his own hands moving and his feet, too, the strings guiding them suddenly beyond his own thought, out of his control. One hand on the steering wheel, the other easing the gear shift into drive. His right foot moving from the brake to the accelerator, his left tapping nervously against the floorboard, the car pushing ahead and the two of them within it. Past the crossing guard's waving hand, merging into the traffic's flow. A bigger detour this time, the route ahead unknown. Parts of it, at least. Without thought, Lyman touched the button to lock the doors. Robbie glanced to his side, at that lock clicking into place, at the side mirror and the friend fading away behind them, at the shadow of his own self back there. "Mr. West," Robbie said, hope in his eyes alongside that frailty. "My dad, he's going to be okay?" Lyman could feel it himself, was surprised by it, his own concern and affection, his sympathy, his pity, and his luck, too. Luck he didn't believe in. He thought of his bowl of cereal that morning. He thought of the Virginia gentleman ahead, the slow burn. His arm lifted, edged right. His hand stroked the boy's knee. "He's going to be okay. He is," Lyman said. "The world, it, like I said before, it gives you things. Sometimes things work out like they're meant to." The end. This is The Legend of Penny and the Luck of the Draw Casino by Pat Godette. More than a year had come and gone since she'd stepped into the Luck of the Draw Casino for the last time. but all the regulars still remembered Penny, at least that's what they called her. None of them ever knew her real name, which is strange, because Thibodeau is small town enough that everybody knows everybody, or at least somebody who knows your people and all their dirty laundry, to boot. But when it came to Penny, their communication clothesline fell about 10 yards short of the connecting post. All anyone could say for sure was she drove a dull gold Daewoo, squatting on 4 ball tires that had somehow miraculously passed Louisiana's annual mandatory vehicle safety inspection. It had no air conditioning. Looked like it hadn't seen the inside of a car wash since they elected Bobby Jindal, a man of Indian descent, a Catholic at that, to serve as governor of Louisiana. So how did the woman end up with the name Penny? Why not Charlotte or Agnes or plain old Betty? For that matter, why not just Boo? Boo's always a good choice when you've known somebody for a long time but don't really know them at all. After a while, you're too embarrassed to ask their name, so you say, "Hey, Boo, how you doing, baby?" Or Padna, if it's a guy. Sounds like the two of you are tight. No need to be formal. Makes them feel like what those uppity-ups from New Orleans call included. Like they're close friends. And sometimes they are. That's why you can get away with it when they're not. Usually people at least pick up on given names by listening in on conversations that are none of their darn business in the first place. Which, of course, is what makes the temptation to meddle in matters not pertaining to them irresistible. But Penny always came in on her own. Not one blessed soul from the outside ever met up with her. No one who used her name or asked how her mama's doing or if what they'd heard about her brother getting out of Angola was true or get that sly look in their eyes when they'd say, "Your niece doing all right? I heard from Miss Trudy over to the Roses that they took her to the hospital last night. Drug overdose." Kids today, it's a darn shame. So people settled for exaggerating about what they knew, speculating about the rest. Eventually, they took to making up stories, like Penny was an ex-Terrebonne Parish beauty queen fallen on hard times. Now, that one didn't last more than 2 seconds. Nobody could look at Penny's face and imagine it had ever been beautiful. Skin folded in on itself like a pawn shop accordion, all mask from one too many dabs of that Coty face powder women her age favored because their mama and their mama's mama before her used it. And besides, Penny was condemned to view her world through sad green eyes distorted out of proportion by Coke bottle lenses and hooded eyelids caving in from a weight heavier than the ravages of time. Surely those eyes had never sparkled and fluttered, never captivated pageant judges or seduced silly boys lucky enough to catch their attention. Penny was no aging beauty queen. Another story swore she moved down the bayou from Donaldsonville to get away from an abusive husband. She was hiding out, laying low. Not to be outdone, somebody took it a step further. Said after years of abuse, one day Penny snapped while he was whipping up on her with the buckle end of his leather belt, and she killed the good-for-nothing lowlife. Not even a dingbat would know to run farther than 33 miles if they were trying to escape a murder rap. Of course, we're talking about Louisiana, so that one might not have been so far-fetched. But Penny seemed more likely to be the kind who'd hand the man his belt and say, "Go ahead, I'm sure I must have done something to deserve it." Then there were the really tall tales about her being in the witness protection program, and the one about her escaping from a sex trafficking ring after 20 years in captivity. Or that an off-duty sheriff's deputy found her wandering along the headlands of one of old man Babineau's cane fields in the middle of the night. Said she looked like she just crawled out of the belly of a dumpster. Reeked of putrefied crawfish shells, rancid sausage, and some mystery meat that could well have been decomposing nutria. No purse. No ID. Couldn't remember who she was or where she came from. Rumors on steroids. Stupid stuff. Nobody could recall for sure who first started calling the woman Penny. But most had their money on Pug Melanchon, the big-bone shrimper from Cutoff, who thought he knew everything about everything. When Pug sat down at a video poker machine, he just had to strike up a conversation with whoever was sitting next to him. Couldn't help himself. "How's it going? Machine hitting today?" That kind of thing. Casino small talk. Everybody did it from time to time. In small doses, it's considered good form. But Pug could never leave it at that. He was what the young people call extra. What the old people call koyon, because he could belch out a ton of crazy when he tipped back one too many bottles of Bud and went on a tear. There's all kinds of over-the-top crazies who drift into these truck-stop casinos, but Pug was in a category of his own. It seemed reasonable to believe Pug would have started the whole penny thing. He was just the kind to notice the woman never played any machines that didn't allow penny bets, that she never bet higher than 25 pennies, usually less. She never chose the nickel option, even though 5 pennies and 1 nickel are the same thing. It never occurred to anyone that maybe she couldn't keep track of how much she was winning or losing if she had to do the math in her head. When the penny credits showed 250, she knew she had $2.50. But 50 nickel credits confused the heck out of her. Took her too long to figure out the dollar amount. When the casino started putting in new machines with new games, penny machines became scarcer. Penny's options were limited. When she came in, if all the old machines were in use, she'd wait until one was free. Stood to the side, out of everyone's way, hands clutching her frayed denim purse to her stomach as if she might forget it was there if she didn't feel the weight all the way through to her backbone. Careful not to bother the other players, not to disturb their concentration. If a penny machine came open, she took it no matter what games were on the menu. If nothing came open, Penny would leave. Maybe she went to another casino like Across the Line or the Deuces Wild. Who knew? She came to the luck of the draw 2, sometimes 3 times a week. One of the regulars, nobody at all until the last time she came into play. Now, everybody has their own version of how things went down that day, but what I'm about to tell you is the God's own truth. It was a Saturday afternoon, late July, with temperatures boiling into the upper 90s and Bayou Lafourche bleeding out humidity at 100%. Penny slipped into the luck of the draw, frazzled from the heat and thrown a little off balance by the blast of cold air that met her at the door. The haze of cigarette smoke, stinking of Clorox disinfectant, and stale beer almost knocked her back out into the heat. Penny didn't smoke, couldn't stand to be around the stuff, but as usual, the sweet relief of real air conditioning tempted her to go deeper into the semi-dark belly of the casino anyway. Nothing good in this life comes without a sacrifice. Everybody pays a price, some more than others. That song, Try, came down from recessed speakers in the ceiling. Colby Kellett's sad voice pleaded like a message from God himself that sure as heck tried to reach Penny but couldn't compete with the racket from 40 or more video poker games all blaring at the same time. Try was exactly what Penny did have to do. For goodness sake, why else would she be there? Breathing in all that nasty secondhand smoke and spending money she couldn't afford to in the first place? It sure as heck wasn't for the colorful lights and cartoon graphics that flashed across the screens fast enough to make the place look like one big cave tripping on LSD. But it's true to say those lights did catch her attention. A feeling of deja vu snuck up on Penny from out of nowhere. It hit her hard. It wasn't about her being in the casino. She had been there before. Many times. It was something to do with the way the lights blinked at her from the video screens. Conjured up childhood memories of those old-fashioned Christmas lights manufacturers abandoned a long time ago for the more fragile disposable kind. In cold December nights, the house smelling of popcorn strings, evergreen branches, and Mama's homemade fudge cooling on the kitchen counter. They'd all been part of a conspiracy to deceive her, make her believe all kinds of good things were about to come her way. Of course, none of them ever did, but every year those festive lights made her hope again just the same. Deja vu. Penny almost forgot where she was, why she'd come. For a moment, she felt like she belonged. She'd never had much dealings with the belonging thing. Such a foreign emotion surprised the heck out of her. Didn't last long, though, and she was relieved to feel invisible again. She carefully made her way down the middle aisle, sat down at the third machine before her eyes had a chance to abandon the sunlight for the artificial. Penny wasn't wearing her usual drab brown plastic-framed glasses. which were as much a part of her as the faded T-shirts with birdhouses and butterflies and flowers, still holding on for dear life after suffering the ordeal of too much cheap laundry detergent and too many washeteria dryers. Without her glasses, everything close up blurred, but she managed to find the money slot, fed in a $5 bill, and squinted at the screen until she found the menu button. She tapped it, then sat there bewildered. It seemed the familiar alphabet she'd learned in first grade must have fallen out of favor, been thrown out by a twisted educational system she didn't understand, and been replaced by alien symbols. And the graphics were no help at all. Her hand hovered over the screen like a hummingbird that couldn't decide which flower to feed on. And wouldn't you know it, just when it looked like things couldn't get much worse, Pug Melanchon plopped down at the machine next to her. "How you doing? Dat thing hittin'? Dang thing never hit for me, no. I must have put $200 in there today, me, before I give up. Didn't even get a straight flush." He guzzled the last dregs of beer and belched loud enough to draw stares from everybody around him. Typical Pug, always looking for an audience. "Hey, baby," he hollered at the attendant coming up the aisle. "Another bud?" The attendant, Charlize, a senior at NSU, criminal justice major working her way through school, turned back toward the beer cooler. Tried to remember if this was number 6 or number 7 for Pug. She just picked up a double shift. It was going to be a long night, and she didn't want to have to mess with all of Pug's bull if he got too drunk. Seen it too many times before, and it wasn't pretty. Of course, the girl was right. Pug could be a real pain in the butt. Extra. Penny studied her screen. "I just got here, Mr. Pug. Haven't played yet." No doubt about it, she was struggling with her vision. Kept looking back and forth between the blurry screen in front of her and the purse on her lap. Most everybody around her was busy playing. Nobody would notice. She unzipped her purse, reached in, but pulled her hand back out empty. She just couldn't do it. Not with Pug Melanchon, of all people, sitting next to her. The minute he saw the masking tape wrapped around the hinges of her glasses, he'd start in on her and wouldn't stop till he had not just embarrassed but humiliated her. And he'd make sure everyone else around her heard him do it, too. Penny was tired, drained by days of soul-sucking heat and a lifetime of bad breaks. She just couldn't cope with Pug's bullying today. Not today. Pug fed a 20 into his machine. While it loaded, he checked out Penny's. Half drunk or not, he was swift on the uptake. Her machine had been updated, new games added, 50-cent minimum bet. Penny wasn't wearing what Pug called those ugly-ass glasses of hers. She couldn't see, so she didn't know it wasn't a penny machine. That made Pug's day. Hot dang, this is going to be good. Pug's beer arrived. Charlize took his money. Asked Penny, "Anything to drink, ma'am?" Penny asked for water. Water was ice cold and water was free. Even though Penny tried her best, you could tell she didn't recognize any of the games. No doubt she was thinking about cashing out and leaving when Pug made a slick offer. "Can I help you? I see you ain't wearing your glasses." "Have a heck of a time, me, when I ain't wearing mine." "No thanks. Think I'll just leave. Can't play if I can't see." "No, no, no. Don't do that. Look, I can tell you the games, me. You pick one. Them cards are pretty big, yeah? They all you need to see." Penny hesitated. Pug wasn't one to do people favors, especially her. When he drank too much, which was most of the time, he could be really mean. He always thought she was too stupid to tell when he was making fun of her, but she knew. The woman just never gave him the satisfaction of seeing he'd hit the mark. She'd had enough experience with mean drunks to last a lifetime. Once they started in on you, if you reacted or tried to defend yourself, they'd bully you, insult after insult, until you'd break down and turn into a pathetic, sniveling mess. Heck no. Penny wasn't going to give Pug the satisfaction of seeing her make a fool of herself, crying red-eyed, snot dribbling from her nose. She'd never trusted him before, and she sure as didn't see any reason to start now. "Be a shame for you to leave without playing, and it's hot as hell outside. You don't want to go back out and dat you. Let's give it a try." Penny still didn't trust Pug, but she had used up at least $2 worth of gas to get to the casino. She figured it couldn't hurt to try. If Pug started in on her, she could just cash out and leave. No tears or dribbling snot involved. What did she have to lose? Okay, thank you, Mr. Pug. I appreciate it. Charlie's arrived with Penny's water in time to hear the whole exchange. She didn't need to be psychic to know Pug Malincon was up to no good. None of your business, Charlie. It's none of your business. But as she walked away, something about the situation tugged at her conscience. Heck, she didn't even know she still had a conscience. Guess once those priests and nuns and TV preachers get into your head, there's no telling when all that guilt about turning a blind eye to injustice might rise up out of those dark corners of your soul. Come to bother you all over again. Except the gnawing in her stomach wasn't so much guilt as the unfamiliar tug of plain old human decency. Let it go, girl. But she just didn't have it in her to do it. Pug read off the list of games on the menu. Stretched the moment out as long as he could, but he sure as heck knew which one would close the deal. Poker parrots. He never understood why the woman couldn't get enough of that game. It's not like you could win a ton of money, even in the bonus round, unless you were betting big time. But Penny played it for hours. Kept at it as long as she won more hands than she lost. Pug took a swig of beer and kept that big old grin from spreading all over his face. Here we go. Penny pushed back her chair, squinted at the screen. Dang. Pug realized he had messed around too long. She was about to give up. Wait, he said, there's dat poker parrots game. You like dat one, you? Oh. Penny scooted her chair back in. Pug touched the icon, and the familiar multicolored parrot smiled down on Penny from the top of the screen. A bit blurry, but visible. Pug helped her set the game speed to the slowest setting, but the bet was another matter. She wasn't Koyan. No way she'd trust him with that. Penny could make up the out and down arrows, but she couldn't see what she was betting up or down from. She'd learned her lesson the hard way about taking risks, so Penny pressed the down arrow until the ding let her know she'd reached the lowest bet, which she assumed to be 1, 5 pennies, the minimum bet. There you go, Pug said. Good luck. He focused on his own machine, bet $2 and got down to business. Like a lot of gamblers, Pug was there to win money. He didn't give a flip about the game, but he sure did enjoy glancing over at Penny's machine every once in a while, watching her bet more on one hand than she'd ever bet in her whole life. Heck, the woman needs to live a little. I'm just helping her out. The man had no civilized conscience. Penny's first hand gave her 3 of a kind, 7s. She held them and threw the other 2 cards away. She did not get a joker or another 7, but at least she'd won back her bet. Blurred vision or not, she kept playing. This could be the day she got to fly 3 parrots in the bonus round and she'd be finished. Everything would be put right. No more lies. She'd never lie again. Never have to set foot in another casino again, either. Penny was no gambler. Her daddy was the one who would live to bet. On the horses, football pools, gubernatorial elections, hurricane landfalls, and every card game from Boré to Gin Rummy. Finally, when he was too old and too poor for all that, video poker took over. Gambling was the only thing in life he ever loved with a passion. Smoking and drinking ran a close second. Penny and her mother, not even a distant third. When the cancer took over his body and he couldn't go to the casinos, he taught Penny how to play and sent her in his place. When she came back, she had to tell him about every game, play by play, as much as she could remember. The woman was no James Halsauer. The best she could do was hit the highlights. If she did well, it was, "That's my girl. You got it from me, Beb." He'd close his eyes and sleep easier. If she didn't do well, he'd get so worked up, you would have thought he'd been sitting at the machine next to her losing the game himself. It would take days and extra oxycodone for him to get over it. The day she had to call in hospice, he sent her to the luck of the draw. "Sure," said, "I sure wish I could go one more time, but look at me, this is it, Beb. You gotta hit it big. One more time, do me proud, you hear?" But she didn't do him proud. The woman was so desperate to win, she took too many chances, lost all her money in the first hour, had to kill time sitting in her car, baking in the midday heat, afraid to go home. Time enough to dread the look on her daddy's face when she'd have to tell him what she'd done. Time enough to imagine how different it would be if she could walk into his semi-dark bedroom, heavy with the smell of decaying flesh and soured urine. Take his hand and say, "Oh, Daddy, you're not going to believe what happened at the luck of the draw. You know that poker parrots game? I was playing it just like you told me. I was on a roll." And she'd go on telling the details, play by fantasy play. And the best part, I got into the bonus round and got to fly three parrots. I'm afraid that's all we have time for today. To be continued next week. This is Mary Lee for Talking Information Radio.
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3: Hello, this is Joanne from the Talking Information Center with Storytime. You have been listening to a Nancy Drew mystery entitled Famous Mistakes by Carolyn Keene. In the last segment, it's a story about Nancy and her boyfriend, Ned, that are investigating the sabotage of an event in River Heights, wherein Brady Owens, a visiting comedian, is the victim. In the last segment, Nancy's father tells Nancy and her friends about the college days of Joe Archer, who's sponsoring the event, and Brady Owens, when the two were competitors or competitor comedians, and Joe thought that Brady, his roommate at the time, had stolen his jokes, causing Joe to fall flat as a comedian. This was later denied by Brady when Nancy's group tries to establish a timeline of the sabotage of Brady's room. Ned, her boyfriend, Bess, and Brady are in Brady's room, maintaining while Nancy and George go to find the security coverage of Brady's room for the time of the sabotage. Ned's group were to deflect the security guards while Nancy and George reviewed the security tapes. So let's listen in. George hit play, and the footage started moving absurdly fast. Between the speed and the fact that it was black and white, I felt like I was watching an old silent film. I kept my eyes regularly scanning between my three assigned cameras. At this speed, it was more about looking for anything that jumped out than really following what was going on. For the most part, it was just footage of people walking to or from the reception desk or the elevators. "There's Joe," I said, pointing at the upper right corner. "Slow it down." George reduced the speed to its normal rate, which now felt like we were watching the footage in extreme slow motion. "He's heading toward the elevators," George said. "That's weird. Brady said he met Joe in the lobby." On the screen, Joe stepped into the elevator. "Can you zoom in so we can see what floor it goes up to?" George clicked on the screen and it zoomed into the top of the elevator where it displayed what floor the elevator was on. We watched it go up the floors. 2, 3, 4, 5, 6, 7, 8. "That's pretty damning evidence," George said. "Let's see how long he stays up there. It took time to destroy that room." If he comes down in a minute or two, we can rule him out. George nodded and sped up the footage again. I kept my eyes on the elevator. Wait, there's Tammy, George yelped. I looked down at her row, and sure enough, there was Tammy. So she definitely came to the hotel, I said. Yeah, George said, and she's heading toward the elevators, too. Who's that? I asked George, pointing to a man who had entered behind Tammy. He was wearing a suit with a plain black baseball cap, and I thought I could make out the edge of sunglasses underneath the bill. I couldn't put my finger on it, but there was something about his body language that made me feel like something was off about him. If I had more time, I could figure it out, but we only had 2 hours left. I don't know, George said. I can't see his face. Yeah, I said, and as I scanned all 6 of the cameras, but his face was obscured on all the cameras. That's weird. I'm sure it's just a coincidence, George said. Look, there's Joe getting out of the elevator. I checked the time stamp on the footage. He was up there for 20 minutes. That's definitely enough time to have trashed the room, I said. And Tammy's still up there, George added. My eye drifted back to the man in the baseball cap, but before I could watch him any further, my phone buzzed. It was a text from Bess. Security is on their way back down. Suddenly, I noticed the time she had sent it. Oh, no, she sent this 6 minutes ago. I only have one bar down here. It must not have gone through right away. They'll be here any second. All of a sudden, there was a rattle at the door. Who locked this door? The same gruff voice I had spoken to on the phone grumbled. Chapter 8. The door handle rattled again. James, do you have your keys? The gruff voice asked. Yeah, hang on 1 second. What do we do? George asked frantically. I cast my eyes around the room feverishly, looking for a solution. The room was sterile and white. There were no closets or piles of boxes we could hide behind, and even if there were, who knows how long we would be stuck there. My eyes landed on the window. It was half open, and I was confident we could both slip out of it. It was a good 8 feet above the floor, but if we pushed the chair over, we could reach it. I could hear footsteps coming down the hallway and the keys jingling. Nancy, George hissed. I pointed at the window. She nodded. As quickly and as quietly as we could, we slid the chair over to the wall. You go first, I whispered to George. George climbed on the chair and hoisted herself into the frame. She looked back at me momentarily and then jumped out. I heard her hit the ground with a thud. My turn. I stood on top of the chair and reached up to the sill. I heard the keys enter the lock. In another few seconds, they would be inside the room. I lightly jumped off the chair and pulled myself up onto the sill. I had jumped too hard and propelled myself back half out the window. We were higher off the ground than I'd realized. I saw George standing on the open ground below, beckoning me. I started to feel a little dizzy. This was a much farther fall than I had expected. Behind me, the lock turned. There was no time to think. I pushed myself forward. My stomach dropped as I hurtled through the air. As soon as I hit the ground, I tucked into a ball and rolled, just as I had been taught to do in PE class. When I stopped moving, I felt dizzy, and the wind had been knocked out of me, making it hard to breathe. Hey, someone's been in here. One of the security officers bellowed from inside the office. Above me, the window scraped farther open. Nancy, George hissed, get back here. She beckoned from the side of the building. I scrambled to join her, squeezed up right against the wall. I made it just as a large bald head came poking out the window, surveying the grounds. George and I held our breath as he turned his head side to side, looking for anyone on the run. If he looked directly below him, he would see George and me covered with the dirt, breathing heavily. There would be no doubt that we were the culprits. I wasn't sure what the consequences of our actions would be, but I had a feeling they wouldn't be good, not to mention that I wouldn't be able to solve the case. The man looked left and right again. My leg was starting to cramp, and I could feel a cough tickling in my chest. I cast my eyes upward. I could see the bottom of the man's chin, where he had missed a spot shaving. All of a sudden, large drops of sweat came cascading through the air, landing right on my forehead. I bit down hard on my lip to stop myself from crying out. Finally, the man pulled back inside the room. "I don't see anything. You sure you didn't just forget to close out the monitors?" "I guess, maybe," the other guy said dubiously. We heard the window slide shut. George and I took that as our cue to sprint and sprinted around the corner back toward the lobby. Once we were safely back inside, blending in with the guests, we slowed down to a walk. "That was close," George exclaimed. "Really close," I agreed. "The worst part is we're no closer to figuring out what happened. For every piece of evidence we have that says it's Tammy, we get another pointing toward Joe." "You don't think they're working together, do you?" George asked. "I guess it's possible, but it seems unlikely." Before I could elaborate, George's phone started buzzing and buzzing and buzzing. "What's going on?" I asked. George slowly turned her phone to me. "I set my phone to notify me when people tweeted about Brady." "What's going on?" I asked. "Apparently Brady just tweeted that protesters are trash and deserved to be trashed like his room was. People are not happy with him. They're saying this is more evidence that he incites violence against people who disagree with him. It's already been retweeted over 800 times, and more people are saying that they're going to protest his show." "Why would he tweet something like that? He knows people would get mad." George shrugged. "Did you consider that maybe he's doing this to himself? Maybe he doesn't want to do this tour? I read that he stopped touring for a year because he got hit with stage fright. Maybe that video going viral made it start to come back and he wants out." "I don't know. This seems like a lot of trouble to get out of a tour." "He'd probably face a lot of fees from the venues if he just canceled. If he argued that his safety was at risk, then he could probably get out of the performances without paying anything." "Maybe. We need to talk to him and get him to tell us why he sent that tweet." George and I headed back up to Brady's room and knocked on the door. Bess answered. "Oh my gosh, you two are filthy. What happened?" "It's a long story," I answered. "Well, come on. We need to get you cleaned up." We went into the room, but Bess veered off into the bathroom. Ned and Brady were hunched over the table, working on piecing together another page from the notebook. "Whoa, Nancy," Ned said. "Did you dive into a pile of dirt?" "Basically," I said. "That's my girl," he winked. Bess came back from the bathroom, armed with two wet washcloths. "Start scrubbing," she said, hovering over us. Sometimes George teased Bess that she was the den mother of our group. Bess found it annoying, but I had to admit George wasn't wrong. I ran the washcloth over my arms. The small white piece of terry cloth quickly turned a light brown. Why'd you send that tweet?" George asked Brady without any warning. I probably would have tried to be a little gentler in my approach, but George was always the most direct of my friends. "Because I'm trying to believe that your friend Nancy is going to save my show, and I wanted people to come to it," Brady said, sounding confused. "And you thought threatening protesters was a good way to do that?" George continued. Brady looked at her like she was crazy. He pulled out his phone. "I don't think saying, 'can't wait to do a show in my old college stomping grounds, River Heights, hope to see you there,' really qualifies as threatening, he said, reading from his phone. No, the other tweet, George said. That's the only tweet I've sent all day, Brady said. I was right next to him, looking over his shoulder when he tweeted, Ned said. That's what he said. Brady held out his phone, and I could see it. Sure enough, the tweet said exactly what he had just read. George, let me see your phone. She handed it over. It was still buzzing incessantly as people retweeted the incendiary tweet over and over. It was up to 3,000 retweets just in the past 10 minutes. I looked between the account on Brady's phone and the one on George's. They had the same profile picture and the same bio, but there was one difference. This account's username is at Brady Owens with a zero, not with the letter O, I exclaimed. This is a fake. Ah, Brady groaned. Whoever runs that account has been a pain in my neck for the past several weeks. Everyone thinks it's me, and its mission in life seems to be to get people mad at me. It tweets terrible, terrible things. I thought about complaining to the company, but if they consider it a parody account, it's protected as free speech, and they won't do anything to shut it down. Besides, said Bess, wouldn't that be a little hypocritical if you tried to restrict someone else's free speech? It's different, Brady protested. How? Bess asked. I was curious myself. It didn't seem like it was different, and I thought she had a good point. I was a little surprised that Bess was speaking up. She usually avoids conflict, but she must really feel that Brady was in the wrong about his mugging joke. It's different, Brady exclaimed, because when I make offensive comments, I own them. I don't try to trick people into thinking someone else said them. This person is trying to make people hate me. I could see Bess taking a deep breath to respond. Because she's so kind, people think Bess is meek, but she is a bulldog when she feels passionately about something. But I needed to jump in. This was the type of question that could be debated for hours in a class like Professor Vega's, and it wasn't going to help me solve this case. Let's refocus, I said. This tweet is very specific. They seem to know that your room was trashed. Have you said anything publicly about what happened? No, of course not, Brady said. It's humiliating. Why would I tell anyone? So, I said, feeling the excitement build in my chest and spread through my body the way it always did when I finally had a break in a case, that means the culprit must have tweeted this. I turned to George. Is there a way to track who the owner of this account is? Sorry, Nancy, George said. Even if I could, it would take several hours, way more time than we have. Okay, I said. I knew this was key, and I was going to figure it out a way to capitalize on it. We'll just have to do this the old-fashioned way. We have two prime suspects, Tammy and Joe, I said. Are you still carrying on about Joe? Brady asked. Because this proves it's not him. How so? I asked. Because Joe's an old fuddy-duddy, Brady said. He still owns a record player. He reads books on paper, not on an e-reader. I'm pretty sure he still uses a typewriter. I remember the typewriter I'd heard Joe using in his office and realized Brady was right. So you're saying Joe wouldn't know how to set up a fake Twitter account? I asked. I'm saying he doesn't know what a Twitter account is, Brady said. So it's got to be Tammy, said Ned. Yeah, I said, feeling a grin spread over my face. This case was so close to being solved. Now we just need to prove it. Switcheroo. Next chapter. 9. We need to find Tammy, I said. She just posted a photo from Joe's office, George said, looking at her phone. I think she's still there. Let's go, I said. Ned, George, Bess, and I all headed out. Save my show, Nancy Drew. You're my only hope. Brady called after us. We raced back across the arts complex. I'm definitely getting my workout in today, going back and forth between the hotel and the arts complex, George commented. It does feel like we've been on a loop, I agreed, as we headed back up the stairs to Joe's office. We entered the office again. It was still full. If anything, there were more people here. I spotted Tammy standing in the corner. She had her phone out and was staring at it avidly. George, does she have the same phone as you? George peered over. Looks like it. Great. Can I borrow yours? George looked at me. It's not that I don't want to do anything you need to help solve this case. I always have your back. But, you know, this phone is my baby. It's my life, my best friend. Hey, Bess said. My best non-human friend, George clarified, but Bess continued to glare at her, unconvinced. I promise you we'll get it back, safe and sound, I assured her. George kissed the phone. Goodbye, my precious. You'll be okay. Don't worry. She handed over the phone. I turned toward Tammy, plotting my move. I would have only one shot at this. I feel naked, George muttered behind me. It feels wrong not to have Chester. Chester? Ned asked. I named my phone Chester, George stated, as if that was the most normal thing in the world. I wasn't looking, but I knew Ned was shaking his head, bemused. Here, hold mine, I said, handing her my phone. Tammy, check this out, a woman to Tammy's right called out. Tammy pivoted. Her phone was still in her hand, but she was no longer paying attention to it. It was time to make my move. Bess, your purse, I hissed. Bess didn't hesitate. She handed her purse over, and I slung it over my shoulder, pleased by its weight. She carried giant purses, which magically always seemed to have anything we needed in them. When I'm within a foot of her, call out my name, I whispered. My friends nodded, their faces set. I took a deep breath and marched toward Tammy. I got closer and closer until I was only a few inches away. Then right on cue, I heard Nell call out, Nancy! I spun, twisting my torso with vigor, allowing the centrifugal force on Bess's purse to make it spin out. It whacked Tammy right across the arm. It wasn't hard enough to hurt, but it definitely surprised her. Her phone was flying out of her hand and scattering across the floor. The contents of Bess's purse also went everywhere. I still cradled George's phone in my left hand. The whole room turned to look at me. I'm so sorry, I exclaimed. Tammy looked at me. Her mouth gaped open. Watch where you're going, she finally snapped. I am so sorry, I repeated. Let me clean this up. Crouching down, my hands moving quickly, and in all directions, I began picking up the contents of Bess's purse. Kleenex, lip gloss, breath mints. I glanced up and saw that Tammy was watching my hands fly over the mess, her eyes bouncing back and forth. I can't believe how careless I was. I'm not used to carrying this purse, I prattled on, wildly gesturing with my right hand and using a trick I had learned from a pickpocket I caught a few years ago. Distract with one hand, pick up with the other. With my left hand, I dropped George's phone and palmed Tammy's, quickly depositing Tammy's phone into Bess's purse. I picked up the phone on the ground, which was George's, and held it out toward Tammy. Here's your phone, I said, with an apologetic smile. Again, I am so sorry, I said. Yeah, fine, Tammy grumbled. I scurried back to my friends and handed Tammy's phone to George. Quick, I said. We only have a few minutes before Tammy realizes we switched phones. George grabbed the phone and started working her magic. I'm glad you put a phone in her hand, Ned whispered. She was starting to get jittery. All of a sudden, out of the corner of my eye, I saw Tammy marching toward me. One glance back at George told me she was still working. "Excuse me," Tammy said curtly, "you took my phone." "What's that in your hand?" I asked, as innocent sounding as I could. Behind me, I felt Ned and Bess slide in front of George, blocking Tammy's view of her. "I'm assuming it's yours," Tammy said, as if I was the dumbest person in the world. "Oh, did I switch them?" I asked. "I guess so," Tammy said. "Sorry about that," I said, digging in my purse. I threw a quick look behind.

0: our situation, I noticed earlier that members of your group were spreading that tweet about Brady saying that protesters should be trashed. Yeah, of course, Tammy answered. People need to see what lines that man is willing to cross. Well, I don't know if you knew this, but Brady didn't actually tweet that, I said, as I continued pretending to search Bess's purse, again using my fake innocent voice. I was curious to see how she would react. Yeah, Ned chimed in, that's actually a fake account. Tammy stared at us. What do you mean? Ned and I showed her the fake account name. I pointed out the zero in his Twitter handle. Tammy sighed. Well, I didn't know. I'll tell the group. But you know, Tammy went on, Brady could have tweeted that trash. The fact that I couldn't tell means that what he does post is over the line. She didn't let me respond. Can I just get my phone back, please? She held out her hand. I resumed digging in the purse. Oh, sure, sorry, I said. I felt Bess nudge me. I slipped my right hand back, and Bess dropped the phone into it. I palmed the phone, reached that hand into the purse, and then pulled it out, extending her phone toward her. Thanks, she said, handing George's phone back to me and turning away. As soon as she turned, Bess, Ned, and I all pivoted toward George. Her face was downcast, and she shook her head. I didn't find anything that indicated she's behind that account, she said. She wasn't acting like she controlled it either, I said, ushering everyone out of Joe's office and into the hallway so we could talk more freely. It's possible she hid it really well, but I checked it in all the obvious places, George said. She seems to have only one account. I had been so sure that Tammy was our culprit. The case had felt so close to being solved just a few minutes ago, and now it felt further away than ever. I had no more suspects. I'm sorry, Nancy, George said. Maybe if I'd more time, I could have found something. It's not your fault, I said. We just need a new angle. Let's go outside, Ned suggested. Fresh air always helps me think. But as soon as we pushed open the door, we found ourselves in a huge mob. There were hundreds of people everywhere, streaming toward the theater. Some were holding signs that said, Trash Brady Owens. Others were chanting, Stop Brady, Stop Brady. Holy cow, Bess exclaimed. I can't believe how big this squad, I said. That's the power of social media, said George. The idea of protesting in front of the theater just went viral. It sure did. It looks like people from all over town are here, Bess said. Yeah, I see a lot of people I recognize from school here, Ned said, added. You were right, George, I said, when you told those women that people are always watching online. I guess they just needed a little push to get them to take action in real life. How does Brady perform in an environment like this? George asked. Nancy, I heard from behind me, barely rising over the voice of all the protesters, I turned to see Joe Archer fighting through the crowd. Did you figure out who's behind this yet? He asked. I shook my head. I think we'll stop there and see what happens next.
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Hello, everyone, and welcome to the Christian Science Monitor Daily Program, brought to you by Sun Sounds of Arizona. My name is Chuck Berry. I'm your Sun Sounds volunteer reader. I'm reading the Friday, May 8th, 2026 edition of the Monitor. All the articles I'll read today were published in today's Monitor. So I hope you enjoy the program. I'll begin with this article, What Are Immigrant Children's Rights to a Public Education? Pressure Grows for Restrictions, by Sarah Matusek, a Monitor staff writer. U.S. states can't bar immigrant children, no matter their status, from attending public school. The Supreme Court said so in 1982. A growing chorus of Republicans want to overturn that decision. Bills in state legislatures over the past year have successfully aimed to collect data on immigrant students without legal status or charge them tuition. Passing that sort of legislation could put the issue back in front of the Supreme Court someday. It's time for it to go, Representative Chip Roy, who is also running in the Republican primary for Texas Attorney General, said of the court ruling during a congressional hearing in March. Any amount of illegal immigration in our hospitals, jails, schools, or elsewhere should not be tolerated. States should have the ability to curb it. Critics of the landmark decision, Plyler v. Doe, say that educating unauthorized immigrant children is expensive and that cash-strapped school districts should focus limited resources on American kids. Immigrant advocates say children who entered the United States illegally deserve the same access to schools as their American-born peers, arguing that free education helps shield against poverty. The debate continues as the Trump administration expands its deportation effort, arresting and urging unauthorized residents to self-deport while moving to strip protections from immigrants lawfully here. The government has lifted limits on immigration arrests at or near schools and in April argued in front of the Supreme Court that it was time to end the constitutional right to birthright citizenship. The Justice Department is also suing states that offer in-state tuition rates for college students without lawful status. An estimated 14 million unauthorized immigrants live, work, and study in the United States. Yet the Plyler decision that for decades has protected unauthorized immigrant children who attend public school doesn't assert emphatically that education is a fundamental right, even if we do treat it that way, says Ivan Padilla Rodriguez, assistant professor of history at the University of Illinois, Chicago. What did the ruling establish? Students, no matter their immigration status, can attend K-12 public schools for free. The Plyler case involved a 1975 Texas law that withheld funding for students who weren't lawfully admitted to the U.S. and also allowed districts to deny them enrollment. Based on that law, a district charged such students tuition to enroll. In a 5-4 decision, the court ruled that the Texas statute violated the 14th Amendment's Equal Protection Clause. If the state is to deny a discrete group of innocent children the free public education that it offers to other children residing within its borders, wrote the court, that denial must advance some substantial state interest. The dissenting justices agreed that it seemed senseless for an enlightened society to deprive any children
of an elementary education. But they also chided the court for policy making to make up for congressional inaction on illegal migration. Leading up to the 1975 Texas statute, Mexicans had lost legal paths to enter the United States, says Dr. Padilla Rodriguez, who's writing a book about migrant children and education. A decade prior, Congress had ended a program for temporary farm workers and imposed a new cap on Mexican entries. Some American school officials at the time acknowledged calling the Border Patrol when they suspected a student lacking lawful status was trying to enroll, she says. Some border communities saw the increase in unauthorized immigrant students as both a fiscal and existential threat, she says. There's a long history of seeing non-white kids entering schools as threatening the racial purity of school. Where do things stand now? The full scope of immigrant student enrollment in public schools is hard to pin down because schools don't typically collect that data directly. That said, around 1 in 10 public school students were English language learners as of 2021, according to the government's most recent data. But that cohort includes U.S. citizens, which make up the majority of public school students with limited English, an analysis of 2016 survey data found. The Trump administration has chipped away at their access. Last year, the Department of Education rescinded guidance that asked schools to accommodate English learners, reports the Washington Post. Under the Biden administration, surges in legal and illegal immigration brought foreign-born students to districts in interior states, such as Colorado and Ohio, where budgets and classrooms weren't prepared for so many new arrivals. Amid President Donald Trump's immigration crackdown now, districts across the country, from Minnesota to Maine, have reported lower attendance during arrest campaigns. Why keep these kids out of school? Researchers estimate that unauthorized immigrants pay tens of billions of dollars in federal income and payroll taxes. Still, conservatives argue that free education for students who lack permission to be in the country siphons public resources away from citizens and others lawfully present. At the Heritage Foundation, Laura Rees calls for charging unauthorized students the cost of their attendance. The former Homeland Security official urges all states to challenge what she considers flawed case law. The Plyler decision was policy-based. It was emotion-based, and we've also had changed circumstances since that decision came out, says Ms. Rees, director of the Border Security and Immigration Center at Heritage. Since 1982, she counts an influx of unaccompanied minors and more restrictions on public benefits as critical developments that the court that decided Flyler didn't foresee. Yet overturning the 44-year-old case has no prospect, says Thomas Cienz, president and general counsel of the Mexican-American Legal Defense and Educational Fund, which represents students' families in Plyler. Past attempts by California and Alabama to challenge the Supreme Court precedent failed, he notes. If an anti-Flyler law were implemented now, says Mr. Cienz, some of the people who are clamoring the loudest to do that would be first to complain. That's because excluding kids from school means more end up on the streets and sidewalks in the middle of the day, he says. Their constituents won't like that very much.
And that completes the first article today. The title was, What Are Immigrant Children's Rights to a Public Education? Pressure Grows, Four Restrictions, by Monitor staff writer Sarah Matusek. The second article is titled, Discovery at the Drive-Thru, by contributor Zachary Prestoup. On a bright and dewy spring morning, I was meeting a friend for a walk around nearby Burke Lake Park and stopped by a McDonald's to pick up a couple of Egg McMuffins for our breakfast. I pulled into the parking lot from the north and eased through the drive-in. I had company, a big tough guy, beard, hunting gear, don't tread on me type, in a big tough truck, oversized wheels, mud flaps, approached from the south. I was clearly the next in line, but the back of his truck was jutting out into a side street, so I motioned for him to go ahead. His engine roared as if he were taking off on a street race. The truck lurched forward to 10 feet and then rocked back as he hit the brakes. Glad I let him go, I thought. He placed his order. I placed mine and pulled up to the window to pay. As I presented my credit card, the woman at the register put up a hand. She motioned toward the truck ahead and said with a smile and a shrug, "He paid for you." Surprised, I opened my car door and shouted a quick, "Hey, thank you." The big tough guy flashed a thumbs up in the side view mirror and then rumbled off to meet the rest of his day. It was a really nice moment. But did this brief interaction over Egg McMuffins at a McDonald's drive-thru restore my faith in humanity? Actually, yeah, it kind of did. It reminded me that despite what we see on the news and social media, where everyone is a fire-breathing extremist of some sort, most people out there are pretty friendly folk. It reminded me of all the times in my life, in ways big and small, at home and abroad, when I depended on the kindness of strangers and they came through. It reminded me not to judge a book by its cover. If that's an overused phrase, it's probably because we need to be reminded of it all the time. I met my friend at the lake. We unwrapped our free Egg McMuffins, steam rising into the air, and saw the sun lighting up the new green foliage. It was a beautiful morning. And that's the article titled Discovery at the Drive-Thru by Zachary Prestoup, a contributor. Next up is the Monitor's View by the Monitor's Editorial Board. Their title today is Guatemala's Step Toward Good Governance. The President's choice of an Attorney General bolsters efforts to move away from retributive use of the justice system toward impartial rule of law. Just over halfway into the term of Guatemala's reformist leader, the democratic spring that he and his Movimiento Semilla, or seed movement, sought to nurture, is sending up fresh roots of hope for lawful governance. President Bernardo Arevalo has appointed a new attorney general, marking what he calls a new chapter for the small Central American nation. The outgoing Attorney General, Maria Consuelo Porras, had tried to derail Mr. Arevalo's 2024 inauguration, but has since obstructed multiple efforts to promote judicial impartiality and transparency. To many Guatemalans, Ms. Porras' tenure symbolized entrenched political impunity and corruption that used the power of the state to settle scores with perceived enemies
and make allowances for allies. In 2022, the United States cited her for repeatedly undermining anti-corruption efforts to gain undue political favor. Justice has all too often been a tool of revenge. It is a time to leave that past behind, the president said on May 5th, when naming Gabriel Garcia Luna to the post. An attorney general, Dr. Arevalo, affirmed, should uphold an independent and impartial justice system dedicated to the Guatemalan people, rather than serve an incumbent president or particular political interests. Mr. Garcia, who was on a 6-person shortlist nominated by an independent commission, has expressed similar sentiments. The public prosecutor's office must act free from political and any other kind of pressure, he said, during his interview process, emphasizing the need for transparency in all actions and restoring public confidence. According to Prensa Libre, local analysts believe Mr. Garcia's 25-year record of experience will help bring greater independence and stability in the public prosecutor's office. He is expected to prioritize criminal investigations, invest in technology and modernization, and support merit and teamwork, the paper reported. Such moves are especially encouraging in a region that has continued to see democratic backsliding and increased narco-trafficking, trends that help fuel high migration to the United States in the recent past. In 2023, Guatemalans made up nearly 9% of total migrants. As Mr. Arevalo's 58% vote tally in the 2023 election showed, his anti-corruption message struck a chord with citizens. So did his demonstrated humility and willingness to seek the input of citizens, especially the often neglected indigenous population. His government has scored gains in education and health care and subdued gang violence to some extent. The economy grew at close to 4% in 2025, well above the projected 2.4% rate for the region, and he has negotiated favorable trade terms with the Trump administration. Arevalo's mere survival as president has been an achievement of its own, one expert on the region observed in America's Quarterly in March. With honest and impartial leadership of its judicial system, Guatemala moves one step closer to reaping the harvest of that promised democratic spring. And that is the Monitor's view for today. Guatemala's Step Toward Good Governance by the Monitor's editorial board. This next article is titled, The American Frontier Story Left Out Key Players, by Barbara Spindell, a contributor. In his first inaugural address in March 1801, President Thomas Jefferson spoke of the United States as a rising nation, spread over a wide and fruitful land, and advancing rapidly to destinies beyond the reach of mortal eye. By the end of 1803, the U.S. had indeed advanced considerably. The Louisiana Purchase, through which a huge territory west of the Mississippi River was transferred from French to American hands, nearly doubled the nation's size. Historian Megan Kate Nelson's splendid new book, The Westerners, cites Jefferson's vision of national progress as one of the first articulations of the, quote, frontier myth. Historian Frederick Jackson Turner is credited with giving the myth its fullest expression
in a renowned 1893 essay, The Significance of the Frontier in American History. Turner posited that the conquest of the West was foundational to American identity. American exceptionalism, he argued, stemmed not from the nation's European roots, but from the violent clashes between savagery and civilization that eventually pushed the country's domain to the Pacific Ocean. Nelson notes that the frontier myth celebrates pioneers implicitly understood to be white and male, men such as Daniel Boone, Davy Crockett, and Kit Carson have loomed large in the popular imagination. The Westerners offers a more expansive view of the 19th century American West, demonstrating that indigenous, black, Mexican, and Asian women and men were also vital to the frontier experience. The book serves as a powerful corrective to American history, as it has long been told. The vivid narrative traces the paths of seven fascinating individuals. Nelson begins with Sacagawea. In 1804, the Native American teenager became part of the expedition of Meriwether Lewis and William Clark to explore the Louisiana Territory and the Pacific Northwest. She served as an interpreter and a guide. Her knowledge of the landscape and her skills at foraging provided the explorers not only with additional food sources, but with scientific specimens that Jefferson had asked Lewis and Clark to collect on their journey. Of course, Sacagawea's story is a familiar one, though its details, down to the spelling of her name, have been subject to debate. The author appears to agree with the historical consensus that Sacagawea died in 1812, but recent scholarship, based on indigenous oral tradition, claims that she lived into old age. Nelson's other subjects are far less well known today, but were prominent in their time. Some, like Sacagawea, were cultural brokers, adept at navigating different worlds during a period of great flux. Maria Gertrudis Barcelo, for instance, was a successful businesswoman operating a Santa Fe gambling saloon that thrived for decades and amassing a fortune in the process, until 1821, when Mexico won independence from Spain. She was a Spanish subject, and Nelson notes that Spanish women had more rights than their American counterparts. They could legally own property and run businesses. Barcelo became a skilled dealer of the Spanish card game Monte. With the 1848 signing of the Treaty of Guadalupe Hidalgo, which ended the Mexican-American War, her national identity changed once again. Barcelo went from being a Mexican northerner to an American westerner. Her business survived these shifts because of what Nelson calls her ability to assess the rapidly changing geopolitics of Nuevo Mexico. During the war, the author writes, the American occupiers became her friends, lovers, and customers. She passed on information to them, and they in turn gambled at her Monte tables and protected her interests. Another intrepid Westerner with keen survival instincts was Jim Beckworth. The son of an enslaved black woman and her white enslaver, Beckworth was born in Virginia around the time of the 19th century. After being emancipated by his father, he set out for the West, where in Nelson's account he appears to be everywhere at once. Before his death in 1866, he worked as a fur trapper, a gold miner, a farmer, a rancher, and a courier for the U.S. Army during the Mexican-American War.
He also spent several years living as an adopted member of the Opsaluka Band in the Rocky Mountains. The restless Beckwith published a popular autobiography in 1856 detailing his many adventures, which in Nelson's view were possible only because the Western territories were so vast and unregulated. As a biracial man, Nelson writes, he often chose to pass as indigenous or white, as the circumstances demanded in the dynamic communities of the American West. The book's other characters are equally compelling. They include Little Wolf, a northern Cheyenne chief who for years resisted the U.S. government's demands to relocate his people to a reservation, and Polly Bemis, a Chinese woman who was trafficked to Idaho and built a life there in the face of federal legislation targeting Chinese immigrants. Before the Civil War, the West was chaotic and unstable, a landscape of transformation, Nelson observes. Because of this, men and women from a variety of racial and ethnic communities were able to claim spaces for themselves there. After the war, the government increasingly asserted its control over the once Wild West. Nelson sees a connection between the fact that the exploits of white settlers were acclaimed, while the opportunities for people such as Barcelo, Beckwith, and Bemis contracted. Removing people from a central national narrative effectively eliminates them from the body politic, making it easier to take their land and their civil rights away, the author notes. In reminding us of these extraordinary stories, she has crafted a fuller and more accurate picture of the mythic American frontier. And that completes the article. The title was The American Frontier Story, Left Out Key Players, by Barbara Spindell, a contributor to the Monitor. I'm going to take just a minute out of the broadcast to remind those of you who may have tuned in late, you're listening to the Christian Science Monitor Daily, brought to you by Sun Sounds of Arizona. This is the Friday, March 8th, 2026 issue. My name is Chuck Berry. I'm your Sun Sounds volunteer reader today. This next article is titled, Israelis Voice Concern Over Worsening U.S. Ties, Why Few Offer Solutions, by Soshana Solomon, a special contributor, and Dina Kraft, a special correspondent. For years, Israelis have relied on steadfast U.S. support for their own national security. But with polls now indicating that 6 in 10 Americans hold unfavorable views of Israel, many Israelis fear one of their country's most important strategic assets is evaporating. According to an April Pew Research Center poll, the shift is especially pronounced among young Americans. Experts say their views have been shaped by images of the Gaza war, social media messaging, racial injustice discourse, and acute unease with Israel's far-right government. The trend is not just worrying, it is an existential concern, says Udi Sommer, professor of political science and head of the Barak Leadership Center at Tel Aviv University. If the demographic that will inherit the U.S. government views Israel through a lens of skepticism or hostility, the bipartisan consensus that has anchored Israeli security for 75 years will collapse. In the eyes of a critical American voting bloc, Israel's image has shifted from a pioneer democracy to an oppressor state, he says.
The erosion of bipartisan support for Israel, long considered a cornerstone of the special relationship between the two countries, now looms as a contentious issue in the upcoming U.S. elections. It also lies in marked contrast to the close ties between U.S. President Donald Trump and Israeli Prime Minister Benjamin Netanyahu. Yet, while a recent poll finds 72% of Israelis are worried about the nation's eroded standing in American public opinion, few are offering solutions to address it, even as Israel prepares for its own elections, likely in the fall. Focus still on security. More than 2.5 years after 1,200 people were killed in Hamas's October 7, 2023 attack, which triggered the Gaza war and an ongoing multi-front war, Israelis and their government remained focused on immediate security concerns. Many blame the anti-Israel backlash less on Israel's conduct in Gaza, where more than 70,000 Palestinians have been killed, than on what they see as the rise of pro-Palestinian narratives and anti-Semitism. "Our past has always been about wars and hate," says Asher Amsalem, sitting in front of his hardware store on a busy central Tel Aviv street. "This is how it is. Apparently, this is our fate." Mr. Anselm, a firm supporter of Mr. Netanyahu, says he is aware of the problem with U.S. public opinion, but that there is only so much that Israel can do. "It is all due to the media and what they say about us," he adds. "They portray us as bad. Thank goodness we have Trump on our side." Others voice the hope that public opinion will shift again once the wars subside, experts say. The Iran war, which is deeply unpopular in the United States, has compounded the crisis and has been depicted as an escalation that Mr. Trump was dragged into by Mr. Netanyahu, stoking the ire of both Democrats and Republicans. There is some dissonance between the very massive support for Israel of the administration and the collaboration in the Iran war on one level and American public opinion on the other, says Professor Tamar Herman, a senior research fellow at the Israel Democracy Institute, or IDI. Israelis tend to focus on the unprecedented level of security coordination with Washington in the Iran war, says Jeremy Ischeroff, a retired Israeli diplomat and the foreign ministry's foreign point person on Iran. Yet that blurs other aspects of the situation, he says. Over-reliance on Trump? Israel's heavy reliance on Mr. Trump and Mr. Netanyahu's abandonment of Israel's hallowed bipartisan playbook, starting over a decade ago, he argues, are putting Israel's national security at risk. "I don't think any prime minister has had such a limited room to maneuver with an American president than has Netanyahu with respect to Trump," Mr. Ischeroff says, citing the timing of ceasefires with Iran last June and last month, and in Gaza in October. "All were determined by Mr. Trump," he says. Having extremists as government ministers is also taking its toll, he says, citing the unchecked settler violence against West Bank Palestinians. "The damage to our image, to our values, is immense."
only a relatively small segment of the public, mainly on Israel's political left, sees the shift in U.S. public opinion as stemming from Israel's policies in Gaza or toward Palestinians in the West Bank, says Professor Herman at the IDI, whose poll found the broad public concerns. Even so, neither the public nor politicians have galvanized around the issue, she adds. The perception is that once security is guaranteed, then we can deal with secondary issues like American public opinion, she says. Many Israelis also believe the anti-Israel tide will eventually turn, and they place only limited trust in polling data. This is why, Professor Herman says, despite being worried, most Israelis are not going to change their voting behaviors because of it. Public versus leaders. Still, says Professor Summer at Tel Aviv University, the IDI poll is a significant indicator because it suggests that the Israeli public is more attuned to the crisis than their leadership. Israelis are deeply committed and connected to the U.S. through family, tech business, and culture. They feel the shift in the vibe when they travel or engage online, he says. However, Israeli politicians are by nature focused on the immediate. In a post-October 7th world, the urgent, security, borders, hostages, almost always trumps the important, long-term public diplomacy. Taxi driver Kobi Chubatiro says he's concerned about American public opinion, and he values the United States as our best friend. But he blames poor public diplomacy, not Israel's conduct, for the decline in support. We did what we had to do after October 7th, he said as he navigates through the Tel Aviv traffic. Shlomi Solomon says he follows changing attitudes toward Israel closely because his son lives in New Jersey. Influencers are changing the opinion of the younger generation, and they are reacting to what they are being fed, he says, while answering reservation calls at his Italian restaurant in Tel Aviv. He worries it may be too late to significantly change American perceptions. It has not been a priority for our politicians, and that has been a mistake. Strategic plan needed. One political leader who has been noticeably outspoken has been Yair Lapid, head of the opposition Yesh Atid party. Shelley Tel-Moran, a lawmaker in the party, says restoring Israel's image will be a priority if the party forms a new government. To fix the problem, you need to recognize the problem, and you need to have a strategic plan on what we need to do about that, she says. Besides countering anti-Israel narratives, Israel needs a liberal government fostering policies that will rebuild the connections and recreate the trust that was lost around the world. Business leaders, meanwhile, worry that deteriorating U.S. public opinion could impact Israel's thriving technology sector, a central driver of its resilient economy. John Medved, a Jerusalem-based venture capitalist, says to avoid becoming a para-state, Israel needs to use its strongest talent to fight the information war in smart, social media-savvy ways that emphasize the common interests, the shared values, and the broad shared history that it has with the people in the U.S. In that vein, adds Professor Summer,
Israel must engage directly with younger Americans and listen to their concerns and court younger Democrats and progressive circles through leadership and exchange programs. Israel can win every battle on the ground, but if it loses the hearts and minds of the next generation of its greatest ally, it loses its most important strategic asset, he says. Addressing this trend is not a luxury. It is a necessity. That ends the article. The title was Israelis Voice Concern Over Worsening U.S. Ties, Why Few Offer Solutions, by special contributor Shoshana Solomon and special correspondent Dinah Kraft. This next article is titled, In Referendum on Starmer, Labour Loses Big Across British Regional Elections, by contributor Katie Marie Davies. When Britons headed to the polls in the country's local elections on Thursday, the question was not whether the ruling Labour Party would lose, but just how bad the damage would be. In previous decades, working-class towns like this former industrial hub on the outskirts of Manchester were the backbone of Labour's voter base. Political commentators used to joke that Labour ballots here weren't counted, but weighed. Candidates watched the votes being counted in the sleek central hall of the town's recently opened event complex, just one part of a glitzy 450 million euro or $613 million regeneration project rolled out by Oldham's Labour-dominated council. But when the results were finally confirmed on Friday morning, the message they sent was decisive. Of the 20 seats up for grabs, 13 were won by the populist right-wing party Reform UK. Labour won only 3 seats and lost its hold on the council, with no party now able to claim the council's overall control. Only a third of Oldham's total 60 council seats were at stake. Oldham's results are reflected across the country. In regional elections widely seen as a referendum on Prime Minister and Labour leader Keir Starmer, Mr. Starmer's party experienced overwhelming defeats across the country, falling to challenges from Reform UK, resurgent nationalist parties in Wales and Scotland, and smaller upstarts such as the left-wing Green Party. In England council results, Labour had won 952 seats, a net loss of 1,360, while Reform UK had gained 1,419 as of publication time on Friday. Labour's losses extended into Scotland's devolved parliament in Holyrood, as well as its Welsh equivalent, the Synod. Wales First Prime Minister, Labour's Eland Morgan, was among those to lose her seat. I think people in this town and this borough are fed up and have made their voice very loud and clear at this election, says Reform's leader in Oldham, Councillor Lewis Quigg. They're fed up with the wanton disregard of concerns. They are fed up with the establishment and the established parties, and they have decided to back Reform at this election. Reform on the march. Thursday's elections, though nationwide, were limited to regional offices, mostly town and district-level councils, as well as the regional parliaments of Scotland and Wales.
As such, the results don't have an impact on the makeup of the National Parliament in Westminster and have minimal impact on national issues like immigration. Nonetheless, national issues were front and center for Reform UK, which campaigned under the slogan "Get Starmer Out," and those topics resonated in places like Oldham, where many still feel their neighborhoods have been neglected and their voices unheard in London. "They've allowed our town to go down over the years," says Steve Iyer, the newly elected Reform councillor for the ward of Shaw on Oldham's more rural outskirts. He says his area has suffered from chronic and long-term underfunding, a trend that he's keen to reverse. "We've lost many things, including our town hall, our market, our swimming pool. A lot of things like infrastructure in our town haven't been really looked at for 39 years. That message was able to reach disillusioned and disenfranchised voters. Martin Rickman has never voted before this election, but he said that Reform shared his beliefs, particularly on how to handle migrants who arrive in the UK on small boats used by people smugglers to cross the English Channel. It's about sending them all home. More money for the British people, more money for veterans who are on the streets," he says. Meanwhile, Labour's performance in government has sparked little enthusiasm. Since he assumed office in July 2024, Mr. Starmer has been viewed as largely ineffective on the domestic stage and has had to fend off a number of long-running scandals, such as his decision to appoint politician and lobbyist Peter Mendelssohn as ambassador to the United States, despite the latter's association with convicted sex offender Jeffrey Epstein. There was lots of talk of the adults being back in the room when Mr. Starmer was elected, says Sam Power, a lecturer studying British politics at the University of Bristol. Recent events suggest that claim is at the very least questionable. Even among those who actually voted for Labour, it was often more by default than by choice. "Where I live, they're the only party that has a chance of being elected. Well, being elected other than Reform," says Adam Hill, who votes in Wigan, another of Manchester's post-industrial satellite towns. "I would probably vote for the left-wing Greens if I thought they had a chance of winning." Danny Thomas said he always has voted Labour and sees no appealing alternative. "Mr. Starmer needs to have a bit more backbone," he says. "He seems to flip and flap, go this way, go that way, whichever way the wind's blowing." Reform's success is understandable under the circumstances, says Labour and Cooperative Party candidate Samuel Hollis, who was beaten in his bid to become an Oldham councillor by his Reform UK rival. Reform has focused on some of their leaflets about national policies, policies that councils can't act on, he said at the end of a long and grueling night. "I think it's a mix of national politics, and people want to see change. And we can't blame them because we are a party in government and a party who was controlling the council, at least with a minority. A fracturing spectrum." Other smaller parties also celebrated victories, emphasizing the UK's gradual shift away from the two-party system
that has dominated the country for more than a century. The Green Party won 498 local seats as of publication, as well as victories in mayoral elections taking place in the London boroughs of Hackney and Lewisham, both previously held by Labour. Green leader Zach Polanski told the BBC it proved that two-party politics is not just dying, it is dead and it is buried. In the Welsh Senedd, as of publication on Friday, the nationalist plaid Cymru had gained a historic 43 seats. It marked a major coup for a party that has historically lacked the sort of backing that its Spanish counterpart, the Scottish National Party, has enjoyed. Elsewhere in the Synod, Reform UK had gained 34 seats on Friday, while Labour won only 9. Meanwhile, Britain's other traditional major party, the centre-right Conservatives, was largely a non-entity, unable to turn around the devastating losses they saw in the 2024 general election. These surges could drastically impact how English politics operates. On a local level, many councils are now without a controlling party, requiring a different kind of compromise and negotiation from local officials. This increasing political diversity could also appear again in the country's next general election. While local ballots often see protest votes and lower turnouts, the electorate has become more willing to vote for non-traditional parties, says Dr. Power of the University of Bristol. There is absolutely no guarantee that these voters that Labour will have lost will simply return, because it's not just a matter of returning home. There's actually now a lot of different homes that voters feel that they could go to, he says. The UK's current electoral system follows the principle of first past the post, where whichever candidate wins the most votes in an area takes its seat in Parliament. Historically, it has benefited larger parties by incentivizing tactical voting, where voters use their ballots to keep their least preferred candidate out, rather than to express their own beliefs. But with enough momentum, that same system could swing to benefit new parties, Dr. Power says, and then make it very difficult for the longtime party they've supplemented to get a foothold once more. The problem that both Labour and the Conservatives will start having, especially if Reform are polling above the Conservatives, and if the Green Party are polling above Labour, is that first past the post takes away as quickly as it gives, says Dr. Power. If you become the second party in the tactical voter calculation, you can suddenly lose an awful amount of seats very, very quickly, and it can be an extinction-level event. And that ends the article. The title was In Referendum on Starmer, Labour Loses Big Across British Regional Elections, by contributor Katie Marie Davies. I'll close out today with a few of the news briefs. An education app used by thousands of schools was back online after a major hack. High school and college students experienced a temporary disruption Thursday on the learning platform Canvas, used to

0: numbers and messages. The incident delayed final exams on some campuses. California will provide free diapers to families with newborns. Governor Gavin Newsom on Friday announced Golden State Start, a new California initiative in partnership with Baby to Baby, to provide 400 diapers to families with newborns upon hospital discharge, beginning with 65 to 75 hospitals before expanding. Following 2024 initiatives by Tennessee and Delaware to cover diapers via Medicaid, California's plan is the first to directly implement a hospital-based, public-private, large-scale direct distribution initiative of this size at birth. Next, the Mexican government announced the school year would end early, only to walk it back within 24 hours. Mexico's Ministry of Public Education announced in a sleekly produced video Thursday that due to the World Cup and a heat wave, academic institutions would shutter 6 weeks early on June 5th instead of July 15th. Parents were furious, and by Friday morning, Mexico's president backtracked, labeling it a proposed idea. Pandemic-era studies have found that even brief school closures can result in long-term learning losses for students. And that pretty much does it for the broadcast today. We've run out of time. You've been listening to the Christian Science Monitor Daily, the Friday, May 8th, 2026 edition, brought to you by Sun Sounds of Arizona. My name is Chuck Berry. It's been my privilege to be your volunteer reader. I hope you enjoyed the program today. Stay well, stay safe. Thank you so much for spending your time with me today, and have a wonderful week.
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1: Welcome to this week's Classic and Contemporary Short Stories program. I'm Linda Primavera, volunteer reader for Sun Sounds of Arizona. The first story is from the Best American Short Stories from the year 2021, edited by Jessamyn Ward. Clementine, Carmelita, Dog by David Means. A middle-aged dachshund with a short-haired caramel-colored coat scurried along a path, nervously veering from one side to the other, stopping to lower her nose to the ground to catch traces of human footwear, a whiff of rubber, and even fainter residue of shoe leather, smells that formed a vague pattern of hikers in the past. Some had probably walked through that part of the woods long ago. She lifted her nose and let it flare to catch the wind from the north, and in it she detected the familiar scent of river water after it had passed through trees and over rock. A delightful and, under other circumstances, soothing smell that in the past had arrived to her in the house when her person, Norman, opened the windows. The wind was stirring the trees, mottling the sunlight, and she tweezed it apart to find his scent, or even her own scent, which she'd lost track of in her burst of freedom. But all she caught was a raccoon she knew and a whiff of bacon frying in some faraway kitchen, so she put her nose down and continued north again, following an even narrower path, invisible to the human eye, into thick weeds and brush, picking up burrs as she moved into the shadows of the cliffs to her left, until the ground became hard and rocky. Then she paused for a moment and lifted her head and twitched her ears to listen for a whistle, or the sound of her own name, Clementine, in Norman's distinctive pitch. All she heard was the rustle of leaves, the call of birds. How had she gotten into this predicament, her belly low to the ground, lost in a forest? That morning Norman had jiggled the leash over her head, a delightful sound, and asked her if she wanted to go for a walk, as if she needed to be asked, and looked down as she danced and wagged and rushed to the door to scratch and bark. At the door she had sniffed at the crack where the outside air slipped in, and, as she had many times before, caught the smell that would never leave the house, the mix of patchouli and ginger that was Claire. She was still Claire's dog. In the scent was a memory of being lifted into arms and nuzzled and kissed, the waxy lipstick, and then other memories of being on the floor, rolling around, and then the stark, earthy smell that she'd noticed one day near Claire's armpit, a scent she knew from an old friend, a lumbering gray-furred beast who was often tied up outside the coffee shop in town. It was the smell of death. Claire got that smell seeping up through her skin. It became stronger and appeared in other places until she began sleeping downstairs in the living room, in a bed that moaned loudly when it moved, and there were days on that bed, sleeping in the sun at her feet or in her arms, and then, in the strange way of humans, she disappeared completely. When Claire was gone, Norman began to give off his own sad odor of metal and salt, and Clementine did everything she could to make him happy, grabbing his bald socks out of the laundry pile and tossing them in the air, rolling to expose her belly when he approached, leaning against him as he read on the couch until she began to carry her own grief. This morning he dangled the leash, and while she was waiting at the back door he'd gone back to the kitchen and got a tool from the drawer, an oil and saltpeter thing that made a frightening sound, Clementine knew, because once he had taken her along to shoot it upstate. Don't get me wrong, she knew it was a gun, but she didn't have a name for it. It was an object that had frightened her. The thing was zipped into his bag when he came to the door. He stood with his hand on the handle, and she waited while he looked at the kitchen for a few seconds, minutes in dog time, and then she was pulling at the leash, feeling the fresh air and the sun and the morning dew as she guided him along the road, deep in routine, barely bothering with the roadside odors, to the entrance of the park. On the main path that morning, with the water to the right and the woods to the left, there had been the usual familiar dogs, some passing with their noses to the ground, snobbishly, others barking a greeting. Her own mode was to bark as if they were a threat. She was, after all, as she acknowledged in these moments, shorter than most dogs, while also wagging vigorously at the same time. There had been an old Irish setter, Franklin, who had passed her with a nod, and then a fellow dachshund named Bonnie, who had also passed without much of a greeting, and then finally Piper, an elderly retired greyhound who had stopped to say hello while his person and Norman spoke in subdued voices. She got the tone of sadness, picked up on it, and then, when the talk was over, Norman had pulled her away from Piper, and they continued up the path until they came upon a small, nameless, mixed-breed mutt, who launched, unprovoked, into a crazy tail-chasing routine in the middle of the path, a dervish stirring up the dust in a way that made Clementine step away and pull on the leash, because it is a fact that there is just as much nonsense in the dog world as there is in the human world. Sitting now on the rocky ground resting, she lifted her nose to the wind and caught the smell of a bear in a cloak of limestone dust from the quarry, and inside the same cloak was a raccoon she knew, the one that had rummaged around Norman's garbage cans, and then, of course, deer. They were everywhere. Lacking anything better to do, she put her nose down and began to follow deer traces along the rocks and into the grass, a single-file line of hooves that led to a grove of pines where they had scattered, broken in all directions, and at this spot she cried softly and hunched down, feeling for the first time what might, in human terms, be called fear, but was manifested instinctually as a riffle along her spine that ran through the same fibers that raised her hackles. And then, for a second, smelling pine sap, she closed her eyes and saw the basement workshop where she had sometimes stood and watched Norman, until one of his machines made a sound that hurt her ears and sent her scurrying up the stairs. Cold was falling, and her ears twitched at the memory of the sound of the saw blade. Norman was upstairs in his room, staring ahead and clicking plastic keys in front of a glowing screen, while she lay on old towels in the sunlight, waiting for the clicking to stop, opening her eyes when it did and searching for a sign that he might get up, get her food. Sometimes his voice rose and fell while she sat at his feet and looked up attentively, raising her paws when he stopped. Since Claire had disappeared, he left the house in the morning only to return at night in the dark to pour dry kibble, that senseless food, into her dish and splash water into her drinking bowl. Behind his door the television droned, and maybe on the way out of the house the next morning he might reach down and ruffle her head and say, "I'm sorry, girl, I'm not such great company these days." As she opened her eyes, stood up, and began walking, these memories were like wind against her fur, telling her where she should be instead of where she was at the moment, moving north through the trees. The sun had disappeared behind the cliffs, and dark shadows spread across the river, and the wind began to gust, bringing geese and scrub grass, tundra and stone, wrapped in a shroud from beyond the Arctic Circle, an icy undercent that foretold the brutality of missing vegetation. It was a smell that got animals foraging and eating, and it made her belly tense. Here I should stress that dog memory is not at all like human memory, and that human memory, from a dog's point of view, would seem strange, clunky, unnatural, and deceptive. Dog memory isn't constructed along temporal lines, gridded out along a distorted timeline, but rather in an overlapping and, of course, deeply olfactory manner, like a fanned-out deck of cards, perhaps, except that the overlapping areas aren't hidden, but are instead more intense, so that the quick flash of a squirrel in the corner of the yard, or the crisp sound of a bag of kibble being shaken, can overlap with the single recognizable bark of a schnauzer from a few blocks away on a moonlit night. In this account, as much as possible, dog has been translated into human, and like any such translation, the human version is a thin, feeble approximation of what transpired in Clementine's mind as she stood in the woods crying and hungry, old sensations overlapping with new ones, the different sounds that Norman's steps had made that morning, the odd sway of his gait, and the beautiful smell of a clump of onion grass, her favorite thing in the whole world, as she deliriously sniffed and sneezed, storing the smell in the chambers of her nose for later examination while Norman waited with unusual patience. That smell of onion grass was the last thing she could remember, again in that overlapping way, along with the small herd of deer, who that morning had been a few yards away in the woods, giving off a funk and the sudden freedom around her neck when Norman unharnessed her and took the leash, and she darted up into the woods, running past the place where the deer had been, and on the way catching sight of the rabbit for the first time, chasing it while feeling herself inside a familiar dynamic that worked like this. He would let her go, and she'd feel the freedom around her neck, running. And then at some point he would call her name, or if that didn't work, whistle to bring her back. Each time she'd bound and leap and tear up the hillside, and then when he called, she'd find herself between two states, the desire to keep going and the desire to return to Norman. And each time she'd kept running until he called her name again or whistled. Then she'd retrace her own scent to find her way back to him. It was true that since Claire had disappeared, the sound of his whistle had grown slack, lower in tone, but he always whistled, and when she returned there was always a flash of joy at the reunion. Not long ago he'd swept her into his arms and smothered her with his blessing, saying, "Good girl, good girl, what did you find up there?" Then with great ceremony he'd rolled her up into his arms, kissed her, plucked a burr from her coat, and carried her over the stones to the waterline, where he let her taste and smell an underworld she would never know, eels, seagrass, fish, and even the moon. Yes, in the morning light she'd caught sight of a cottontail flash of white in the trees, and then giving chase, barking as she ran, followed it into the brush until she came to it in a clearing, brown with a white tail, ears straight up, frozen in place, offering a pure but confusing temptation. There they stood, the two of them. His big eyes stared into her big eyes. The rabbit darted sharply, and Clementine was running with the grass thrashing her belly, and then faster, with all four paws leaving the ground, with each stretched-out bound. There was nothing like those bounds. Slowed down in dog time, it was a sublime joy, the haunches tightening, spreading out, and then coiling. She could feel this sensation, as a rabbit zigzagged at sharp angles and at some point dashed over a creek while she followed, leaping over the water to the other side, where, just as fast as it had appeared, the rabbit vanished, finding a cove or a worn hole in the rocks at the bottom of the palisade, leaving her with a wagging tail and a wet nose and lost for the first time in her life. Now she was alone in the dark, making a bed in the pine needles, circling a few times and then lowering her nose on her paws, doing her best to stay awake while the cool air fell onto her back. Out of habit, she got up and circled again in place and then lay down, keeping her eyes open, twitching her eyebrows, closing them and then opening them until she was in the room with Norman, who was at his desk, working, clicking his keys. Claire was there, reaching down and digging her thumb into a sweet spot where the fur gave around her neck. Hearing a sound, she opened her eyes. There were patches of underworld moonlight, and through them deer were moving quietly. The bear was still to the north in the wind. The skunk was spreading like ink. In the car with Norman and Claire, her own face was at the open window, the wind lifting her ears, and her nose was thrust into a fantastic blast of bleach and salt marsh and milkweed chaff, while in the front seat they talked musically to each other, singing the way they used to sing. Something rustled in the woods. In the faint starlight, the large shadow of the bear moved through the trees. She kept still and watched until it was devoured by the dark. She was in the bed by the window in Norman's room. He was tapping the keys. Tap, tap, tap, tap. The tapping arrived in the morning light. It came from a stick against the forest floor. The man holding the stick was tall and lean, with a small blue cap on his head. "Hey, good dog, good doggy, what are you doing out here? Are you lost?" The flat of his palm offered something like coconut, wheat flour, hemp, and as an underscent the appealing smell of spicy meat. The man picked her up gently and carried her. "How long have you been up here? What's your name, girl?" Across the ridge of stones, through the woods to a wider path under the big trees, and then down, over several large stones, to the beach, where he smoked and poured some water into a cup and laughed as she lapped it up, twirling her tongue into her mouth. In his hand was a piece of meat, spicy and sweet, as she gulped it down, and then another, tossed lightly so that she could take it out of the air, not chewing it at all, swallowing it whole. That was all it took, one bit of spicy meat, and she reconfigured her relationship with the human. She felt this in her body, in her haunches, her tail, and the taste of the meat in the back of her throat. But again, it wasn't so simple. Again, this is only a translation, as close as one can get in human terms to her thinking at this moment, after the feeling of the cold water on her tongue and the taste of meat. One or two bits of meat aren't enough to establish a relationship. Yes, the moment the meat hit her mouth, a new dynamic was established between this unknown person and herself. But to put it in human terms, there was simply the potential in the taste of meat for future tastes of meat. The human concept of trust had in no way entered the dynamic yet, and she remained ready to snap at this strange man's hand, to growl, or even, if necessary, to growl and snap and raise her hackles and make a run for it. Human trust was careless and quick, often based on silly, in canine terms, externals, full of the folly of human emotion. This is as good a place as any to note that through all of her adventures, from the early morning walk on the path to the long trek through the woods and the night in the pine needles, Clementine did not once hear the loud report of a gun. Of course, she wasn't anticipating the sound. Once the gun was in Norman's bag, it was gone from her mind, completely, naturally. It wasn't some kind of Chekhovian device that would have to, at some point, go off. The man picked her up from the sand, brushed her paws clean. "It's going to be okay. Where do you live?" and carried her to the main trail. The sway of his arms made her eyes close. When she opened them, they were on a road, and the limestone dust was strong, and there was a near-at-hand bacon smell coming from a house. He put her down and let her clamber down a small cinder-block stairway and through a door and into his house. In a charged emotional state, Clementine poked around the strange room, sniffing the corners, eagerly reconnoitering, a dusty stuffed seal under a crib in a room upstairs, eatable crumbs under a bed, a cinnamon candle near a side table, a long row of records, all the while missing the freedom she had experienced in the woods bounding through the trees, the harness gone, and beneath that, a feeling that Norman somewhere outside was still calling her name or whistling. All day she explored the house, pausing for naps in the afternoon sun, and retraced the activities of previous dogs, a long-ago cat, and various persons. She found pill bugs and cobwebs, she hated cobwebs, in the corners, and on a chair in the dining room small plastic bags of something similar to skunk grass and spider flowers. Not exactly onion grass, but still worth close attention. That day Clementine came to understand that the man's name was Steve. Later in the afternoon a woman named Louisa arrived and spoke a different language. No words like sit, or walk, or good dog, or hungry, to which she paid close attention, partly because Louisa had a smell similar to Claire's, gingery and floral, with a faint verdant bready odor that, Clementine felt this, in her dog way, united them in a special way. There was also the way Louisa rubbed her neck gently and then more firmly, using her thumb as she leaned down and said, "What should we call you?" and then went through many beautiful words until she settled on Carmelita. "Carmelita," she said, "Carmelita." Even in her excitement over her new home, Carmelita was experiencing a form of grief particular to her species. There are 57 varieties of dog grief, just as there are, from a dog's point of view, 110 distinct varieties of human grief, ranging from a vague gloom of Sunday afternoon sadness, for example, to the intense, peppery, lost father grief, to the grief she was smelling in this new house, which was a lost child, or lost pup, type of grief, patches of which could be found in the kitchen, around the cabinets, near the sink, and all over the person named Louisa. It was on the toys upstairs, too, and as she sniffed around, she gathered pieces together and incorporated them into her own mood. Resting in the moonlight that night, on an old blanket in the room with the stereo speakers, she kept her eyes open. An owl hooted outside. A faraway dog barked. A distant rumble sound, along with a high screeching sound, began and gradually grew into a high-pitched screeching and clattering, a booming roar that was worse than thunder, and then it tapered off, pulled itself away into the distance, and disappeared. The light came on, and Steve rubbed her belly. "It's just a train, sweetie. You'll have to get used to those." And then in the dark again, she detected a mouse in the corner, erect on 2 feet, holding and nibbling on something. When she growled, it disappeared into the wall. The light came again, and Louisa rubbed her head and belly. Then it was dark again, and to soothe herself, she brought out from one of the chambers in her nose the smell of onion grass. Days passed. Weeks passed. Carmelita settled into her new life. Some days Louisa was in the house, moving around, sitting at the table with the smell of green stuff, dangling a bag of it in front of Carmelita's nose so she could sniff and open her mouth and gently clasp. She had learned not to bite the bags. One afternoon, Steve took her into the woods along a small trail and through a fence to an open spot. She lay and watched as he dug with a shovel, cut down stalks, and stopped to smoke. She liked to snap at the rings he made, to thrust her nose into the smell that tangled up and brought the sudden overlap of memory, Claire in her bed smoking, and the strange smell of the cans under the workbench in Norman's workshop. In the evenings they ate at the table in candlelight and talked about someone named Carmen. Each time the word appeared, the smell of grief would fill the room. The scent was all over the house in different variations. She even found it on the thing that Steve carried when he left the house in the morning, a leather satchel with a bouquet of iron and steel, clinking when he hefted it up. "So long, Carmelita. See you after work. Gotta go build something." An object always worth examining when he came back to the house because it carried an interesting array of distant places and other humans. Sometimes they took her for a walk in the woods or down the road past a stone quarry to a park where children played and other dogs hung out. She became friendly with the dogs there, and they exchanged scents and greetings. Her favorite, Alvy, a bulldog with a playful disposition and a scratching issue, came to the house one evening and they slept together in her bed, side by side. He snorted and sneezed and coughed in his sleep. When he sneezed, his massive nose was beautiful. He emitted a cornucopia of aromas, mintweed, leathery, jerky Arctic vegetation, even a hint of caribou, essences he had drawn in from the northern wind and stored for future examination. Winter came. Snow fell. The ice smell from the north became the smell outside. When Carmelita went out in the evening, her belly brushing the snow, she kept to the path and did her business quickly, stopping only for a moment to taste the air. Then she dashed back to Steve in the doorway, the warmth of the house pouring around him into the cold blue. One night there were cries from the bedroom upstairs. She got up, noting the mouse, and went and saw them naked together, wrapped in the familiar bloom of salt and somehow a fragrance like the river underworld. When they were finished, they brought her up onto the bed. There was a hint of spring in the air that night, and the next morning the wind shifted and the ice smell from the north was replaced by southern smells. One day, faint forsythia and crocus. Another day, Spanish moss and dogwood, magnolia, morning glories, and another, the addition of redbuds. And of course, cypress. All these smells drifting in a mirepoix, no other human word will do, of red clay, and turned to rich farm soil that told the animal world that green was coming. When the weather was good, she would go out to the back deck, passing through the little door Steve had installed, and rest her chin on the wooden rail, looking out over the water, watching the birds in the sky as she turned the wind around in her nose. One morning there was another presence in the house, a small thump in Louise's belly, a movement. Carmelita put her head down and listened, hearing a white liquid fury along with the thump, while her tongue, licking and licking Louise's skin, tasted the tangy salt of new life. That night she woke in darkness, the moon gone, no moon at all, to the sound of a raccoon crying. Through the window over her bed the strong southern wind slipstreamed, and when she fell back asleep she was free, chasing the rabbit. If you had been in the room you'd have seen her paws twitching as she lay on her side, bounding through soft grass inside the pursuit. The rabbit froze, ears straight and still, and offered its big pooling eyes. They stood in the clearing for a moment, Carmelita on one side, the rabbit on the other. The air was clear and bright, and the sun was warm overhead. Then the rabbit spoke in the language of dog. The rabbit spoke of the sadness Carmelita sometimes felt, a long, stretched-out sense of displacement that would arrive suddenly amid the hubbub of the house, the leather satchel fragrance, the thump in Louisa's skin, that heartbeat, and the memory of Claire. It spoke loudly of all the things that had gone into the past and all of the things that might, like a slice of meat, appear in the future. And then it dashed off to one side, heading toward a mountain, and with a bark, Carmelita did bark, giving a dreamy snap of her jaw. She was back in the chase, moving in gravity-free bounds over velvety grass until, with a start, she woke to darkness, staring around the room, a faint residual pre-dawn marking the windows, and once again the mouse on its hind legs, holding something as it gently nibbled. The end of spring came, and the air filled with a superabundance of local trees, grasses, flowers, and pollen. Some days the air was neither north nor south. A newborn was in the house, too, gurgling and twisting, crying at night. One afternoon, the house was quiet. Carmelita went onto the deck to air and sun. At the railing, her chin on the wood, she examined the wind coming from the south, and as she sniffed, she caught and held Norman's smell. It was faint. In human terms, it was not a smell at all, a microscopic tumbleweed of his molecules. But it was there. She caught it and held it in her nose in one of the chambers and turned it over like a gemstone. That night the rabbit did not pause at the end of the glade, and instead the chase went on and on, weaving around until she woke up in the darkness, and to soothe herself she sat up and examined the little bit of Norman's smell she had stored in her nose. Again, this is just a translation. There wasn't in any of this a concept of causality, and the smell of Norman in the air alone, mixed into a billion other smells, wasn't enough to make her dream of escaping to the woods to trace her way back to her previous origin point. She was perfectly content in her life with Steve and Louisa and the baby, walks in the woods, good food, lots of fresh meat, even on occasion, the spicy meat. That tiny bundle of molecules that smelled like Norman was just something to ponder, to bring back out. Dawn was breaking, and she got up and went to the bedroom, clicking her long nails to listen to Steve and the baby. One night in August, she was chasing the rabbit again, a ball of white movement that pulled her along a stretch of the main path that she had traveled many times. As she ran, she passed familiar pea spots, picnic bench legs, trash cans, bushes. The rabbit didn't zig or zag, but was running in a straight line, undaunted. And because of this, she felt a new kind of fury, an eagerness that drove her across the wide parking lot, past cars and people, with the wide river glassy and quivering to the left of her vision. And everything in a dreamlike way pulled into the vortex of her singular desire, nothing at all playful this time, so that she kept her head down and plunged ahead. Then she was up the hill, completely familiar, and along a stone path to the door of the house where the rabbit had stopped and turned, twitching, standing still as if offering itself to her. In a single fluid motion, she clutched it in her rear paw, twisting hard, and then when she had her chance, she got to the rabbit's neck, clamped down, and shook it until it stopped moving, and then shook it some more, taking great pleasure in its resistance to the motion of her neck. And then, as she was tasting the bloody meat, gamey and warm, there was a sound of Steve speaking, and she was on her blanket, which she had pawed all the way across the room. It was morning. He was in the doorway to the kitchen with a mug of coffee in his hand. "You must have been dreaming," he said. "Your little paws were moving." Did one dream foretell another? Was it possible that the dream indicated what was to come? Of course she would never think of it that way, because she wasn't bound by the logic of causality. The dream of the rabbit was as real as her waking state, so it overlapped with what happened one afternoon, a Saturday late in the summer, when Steve took her for a long hike along the path. He never took her too far down the path because he didn't want to give her up. He had made a half-hearted attempt to locate her owner, asking around, looking at posts on the internet, until he was persuaded that no one in the area had reported a missing dachshund. But then one day at the Stop and Shop on Mountain Road, on the community bulletin board, he saw her photo. But by the summer, the dog was part of the family, and it seemed important, in some mystical way, that she had appeared in the woods before Louisa became pregnant. Once again, it seems important to stress that Carmelita's world is composed of fibers of sensation caught like lint in a web of her neurons, a vivid collection of tastes, luminous visions, dreams, and, even in her own ways, hopes and grief. Enter her nose, the enfolded sensors a million times more sensitive to odor than your own. Imagine what it was like for her to hold, even as a clump of molecules, the distinctive smell of Norman, along with everything she had ever encountered, arrayed like a nebulous swirl spinning in a timeless location. On the path, she pulled on the leash, feeling big. It was a perfect day, with a breeze that carried not only the usual sense of the sea, but of the city, too. Streets and car exhaust and pretzel stands and oniony salsa and baking bread. At a turn in the path, the wind funneled along the rock and narrowed, bringing together several streams. In this wind, she detected Norman's smell again, just a trace. Steve often let her loose for a few minutes at this spot where the trail was quiet and the trees were sparse. Like Norman, he called and whistled her back, but he didn't wait as long most of the time, and the dynamic was somehow different. As she ran up through the woods, not really chasing anything, though of course the rabbit dream was still fresh, she was surprised in a wide clearing by a rabbit in the grass ahead, eating clover, unaware of her presence. She drew closer, barked, and the rabbit froze and then dashed away, making a zigzag, leaping across a creek. With joy and fury she ran, entering freedom. It was a smart old rabbit, larger than the one in the dream. It disappeared ahead while Carmelita kept running, skirting the creek, slowing down to nose the ground. It was here that she caught Norman's smell in the air again, stronger than before, a distinctive slice of odor coming through the woods, not just Norman, but his house and yard, too. It came strongly in a clear-cut, redolent shape, so she ran toward it, tracking and triangulating as it appeared and then disappeared. A flash of brown dog through the grass and then the woods, her instincts making innumerable adjustments as she went over the rocky ground, through another grove of trees, pulling away from Steve, having passed beyond the familiar dynamic as the pull of the voice behind her was counteracted by the scent ahead. It was a matter of chance that Steve had been on the phone with Louisa, talking about the baby, about diapers or formula. On this day, the wind was just right, and Clementine was 50 or so yards behind a certain boundary line, not ignoring the sound of Steve's voice, distant but clear, calling her name, but overwhelmed by the scent ahead. Simply put, the smell of Norman prevailed over the sound of Steve. I wish I could make words, bee dog, get into her coat and paws and belly and ears as she ran, slowing down on the main trail, passing the picnic tables, the trash bins, catching now and then the familiar fragrance of home, but also by this point her own trace of scent on the asphalt where she had passed 100 times long ago. If I could make words bee dog, then perhaps I could find the way to inhabit the true dynamic, to imagine a world defined not by notions of power or morality or memory or sentiment, but instead by pure instinct locked in her body, her little legs, as she trotted up the hill along the wall, and when the wall disappeared, cut across manicured grass, past the sign to the park, another great spot to pee, then up the road, staying to the side as she had been taught, to the driveway, stopping there for a moment to sniff. Out on the back porch, Norman was at a table under a wide green umbrella, working. Music was coming through the open door. His neck was stiff, and he had his hand up and was trying to work out a kink. He sighed and stood to stretch when he heard her bark once, a big bark for such a small dog. Then he had his arms out and was running, and she was running too, with her body squirming around her, flapping tail until he was near, and then, with another yip, yip, yip, she was on her back with her belly up, bending this way and that, waiting for his hands, because that was all there was at that moment, his hands lifting her up, lifting until, still squirming and crying, she was pushing her face into his face, licking and licking as he spoke to her, saying, "Oh, girl, I missed you so much. I missed you. I let you go and started missing you the second you were gone, and when you were gone, I knew I had to go on." And then there was a burst of something beyond the wind itself, beyond the taste of meat, and the two of them were inside reunion. Even in that moment, she was aware that his smell had changed, and she was still dancing on her paws as she went into the house to investigate, checking the floorboard beneath the sink, going from room to room, from one corner to the next. One day in the fall, keeping the leash tight, he took her back along the path to the spot where she had left him. It might have been that day or another when she caught Steve's scent in the wind, the baby too, and then, another time, Louise's distinctive scent. In her dreams, a rabbit still appeared from time to time, and she ran and leapt and bounded between earth and sky, hovering in bliss and stillness that seemed beyond the animal kingdom. Often at the end of a long dream chase, she met the rabbit and they watched each other from their respective sides of the clearing, frozen inside the moment, speaking with their eyes of the tang of onion grass and the taste of spicy meat. And that story was Clementine Carmelita Dog by David Means, from the Best American Short Stories from the year 2021, edited by Jessamine Ward. 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I'm Linda Primavera. The next story is from the Treasury of American Short Stories, edited by Nancy Sullivan. The Valiant Woman by J.F. Powers. They had come to the dessert in a dinner that was a shambles. "Well, John," Father Nulty said, turning away from Mrs. Stoner and to Father Furman, long gone silent as his own table, "you've got the bishop coming for confirmations next week." "Yes," Mrs. Stoner cut in, "and for dinner, and if he don't eat any more than he did last year." Father Furman, in a rare moment, faced it. "Mrs. Stoner, the bishop is not well, you know that. And after I fix that fine dinner and all," Mrs. Stoner pouted in Father Nulty's direction. "I wouldn't feel bad about it, Mrs. Stoner," Father Nulty said. "He never eats much anywhere." "It's funny, and that new Mrs. Aller said he ate just fine when he was there," Mrs. Stoner argued and then spit out, "but she's a damned liar." Father Nulty, unsettled but trying not to show it, said, "Who's Mrs. Allers?" "She's at Holy Cross," Mrs. Stoner said. "She's the housekeeper," Father Furman added, thinking Mrs. Stoner made it sound as though Mrs. Allers were the pastor there. "I swear I don't know what to do about the dinner this year," Mrs. Stoner said. Father Furman moaned. "Just do as you've always done, Mrs. Stoner." "Huh? And have it all to throw out? Is that any way to do it?" "Is there any dessert?" Father Furman asked coldly. Mrs. Stoner leaped up from the table and bolted to the kitchen, mumbling. She came back with a birthday cake. She plunged it in the center of the table. She found a big wooden match in her apron pocket and thrust it at Father Furman. "I don't like this bishop," she said. "I never did, and the way he went and cut poor Ellen Kennedy out of Father Doolin's will." She went back into the kitchen. "Didn't they talk a lot of filth about Doolin and the housekeeper?" Father Nulty asked. "I should think they did," Father Furman said, "all because he took her to the movies on Sunday night. After he died and the bishop cut her out of the will, though I hear he gives her a pension privately, they talked about the bishop." "I don't like this bishop at all," Mrs. Stoner said, appearing with a cake knife. "Bishop Duran, there was the man." "We know," Father Furman said, "all man and all priest." "He did no real estate," Father Nulty said. Father Furman struck the match. "Not on the chair," Mrs. Stoner cried, too late. Father Furman set the candle burning. It was suspiciously large and yellow, like the Blessed One, but he could not be sure. They watched the fluttering flame. "I'm forgetting the lights," Mrs. Stoner said, and got up to turn them off. She went into the kitchen again. The priest had a moment of silence in the candlelight. "Happy birthday, John," Father Nulty said softly. "Is it 59 you are?" "As if you didn't know, Frank," Father Furman said, "and you the same but one." Father Nulty smiled, the old gold of his incisors shining in the flickering light, his collar whiter in the dark, and raised his glass of water, which would have been wine or better in the bygone days, and toasted Father Furman. "Many of 'em, John." "Blow it out," Mrs. Stoner said, returning to the room. She waited by the light switch for Father Furman to blow out the candle. Mrs. Stoner, who ate no desserts, began to clear the dishes into the kitchen, and the priests, finishing their cake and coffee in a hurry, went to sit in the study. Father Nulty offered a cigar. "John? My ulcers, Frank." "Ah, well, you're better off." Father Nulty lit the cigar and crossed his long black legs. "Fish Frawley has got him a Filipino, John. Did you hear?" Father Furman leaned forward, interested. "He got rid of the woman he had?" "He did. It seems she snooped." "Snooped, eh?" "She did, and gossiped. Fish introduced two town boys to her, said, "Would you think these boys were my nephews?" That's all, and next week the paper had it that his two nephews were visiting him from Erie. After that, he let her believe he was going east to see his parents, though both are dead. The paper carried the story. Fish returned and made a sermon out of it. Then he got the Filipino. Father Furman squirmed with pleasure in his chair. "That's like Fish, Frank. He can do that." He stared at the tips of his fingers bleakly. "You could never get a Filipino to come to a place like this." "Probably not," Father Nulty said. "Fish is pretty close to Minneapolis. Ah, say, do you remember the trick he played on us all in Marmion Hall?" "That I'll not forget," Father Furman's eyes remembered. "Getting up New Year's morning and finding the toilet seats all painted." "Happy circumcision, ha!" Father Nulty had a coughing fit. When he got himself together again, a mosquito came and sat on his wrist. He watched it a moment before bringing his heavy hand down. He raised his hand slowly, viewed the dead mosquito, and sent it spinning with a plunk of his middle finger. "Only the female bites," he said. "I didn't know that," Father Furman said. "Ah, yes." Mrs. Stoner entered the study and sat down with some sewing, Father Furman's black socks. She smiled pleasantly at Father Nulty. "And what do you think of the atom bomb, Father?" "Not much," Father Nulty said. Mrs. Stoner had stopped smiling. Father Furman yawned. Mrs. Stoner served up another. "Did you read about this communist convert, Father?" "He's been in the church before," Father Nulty said, "and so it's not a conversion, Mrs. Stoner." "No, well, I already got him down on my list of Monsignor's converts." "It's better than a conversion, Mrs. Stoner, for there is more rejoicing in heaven over the return of... he that was lost, Mrs. Stoner, is found." "And that congresswoman, Father?" "Yes, a convert, she." "And Henry Ford's grandson, Father, I got him down." "Yes, to be sure." Father Furman yawned, this time audibly, and held his jaw. "But he's won only by marriage, Father," Mrs. Stoner said. "I always say you got to watch those kind." "Indeed you do, but a convert nonetheless, Mrs. Stoner. Remember, Cardinal Newman himself was one." Mrs. Stoner was unimpressed. "I see where Henry Ford's making steering wheels out of soybeans, Father." "I didn't see that. I read it in the Reader's Digest or someplace." "Yes, well." Father Nulty rose and held his hand out to Father Furman. "John," he said, "it's been good." "I hear Hirohito's next," Mrs. Stoner said, returning to converts. "Let's wait and see, Mrs. Stoner," Father Nulty said. The priest walked to the door. "You know where I live, John." "Yes, come again, Frank. Good night." Father Furman watched Father Nulty go down the walk to his car at the curb. He hooked the screen door and turned off the porch light. He hesitated at the foot of the stairs, suddenly moved to go to bed, but he went back into the study. "Phew," Mrs. Stoner said. "I thought he'd never go. Here it is after 8 o'clock. Father Furman sat down in his rocking chair. "I don't see him often," he said. "I give up," Mrs. Stoner exclaimed, flinging the holy socks upon the horsehair sofa. "I'd swear you had a nail in your shoe." "I told you I looked." "Well, you ought to look again. And cut your toenails, why don't you? Haven't I got enough to do?" Father Furman scratched in his coat pocket for a pill, found one, swallowed it. He let his head sink back against the chair and closed his eyes. He could hear her moving about the room, making the preparations. And how he knew them, the fumbling in the drawer for a pencil with a point, the rip of the page from his daily calendar, and finally the leg of the card table sliding up against his leg. He opened his eyes. She yanked the floor lamp alongside the table, setting the bead fringe tinkling in the shade, and pulled up her chair on the other side. She sat down and smiled at him for the first time that day. Now she was happy. She swept up the cards and began to shuffle with the abandoned virtuosity of an old riverboat gambler, standing them on end, fanning them out, whirling them through her fingers, dancing them halfway up her arms, cracking the whip over them. At last they lay before him, tamed into a neat deck. "Cut?" "Go ahead," he said. She liked to go first. She gave him her faint, avenging smile and drew a card, cast it aside for another, which he thought might be an ace from the way she clutched it face down. She was getting all the cards as usual, and would have been invincible if she had possessed his restraint, and if her cunning had been of a higher order. He knew a few things about leading and lying back that she would never learn. Her strategy was attack, forever attack, with one baffling departure. She might sacrifice certain tricks as expendable if only she could have the last ones, the heartbreaking ones, if she could slap them down one after another, shatteringly. She played for blood, no bones about it. But for her, there was no other way. It was her nature, as it was the lion's, and for this reason he found her ferocity pardonable, more a defect of the flesh, venial, while his own trouble was all in the will, mortal. He did not sweat and pray over each card as she must, but he did keep an eye out for reneging and demanded a cut now and then just to aggravate her, and he was always secretly hoping for aces. With one card left in her hand, the telltale trick coming next, she delayed playing it, showing him first the smile, the preview of defeat. She laid it on the table. So! She held one more trump than he had reasoned possible. Had she palmed it from somewhere? No, she would not go that far. That would not be fair. Was worse than reneging, which so easily and often happened accidentally, and she believed in being fair. Besides, he had been watching her. God smote the vines with hail, the sycamore trees with frost, and offered up the flocks to the lightning. But Mrs. Stoner! What a cross Father Furman had from God in Mrs. Stoner! There were other housekeepers as bad, no doubt, walking the rectories of the world, yes, but yes. He could name one and maybe two priests who were worse off. One, maybe two. Cronin. His scraggly blonde of 60, take her with her everlasting banging on the grand piano, the gift of the pastor, her proud talk about the goiter operation at the Mayo Brothers, also a gift, her honking the parish Buick at passing strange priests because they were all in the game together. She was worse. She was something to keep the home fires burning. Yes, sir. And Cronin said she was not a bad person, really, but what was he? He was quite a freak himself. For that matter, could anyone say that Mrs. Stoner was a bad person? No, he could not say it himself, and he was no freak. She had her points, Mrs. Stoner. She was clean, and though she cooked poorly, could not play the organ, would not take up the collection in an emergency, and went to card parties and told all, even so she was clean. She washed everything. Sometimes her underwear hung down beneath her dress like a paratrooper's pants, but it and everything she touched was clean. She washed constantly. She was clean. She had her other points, to be sure. Her faults, you might say. She snooped, no mistake about it, but it was not snooping for snooping's sake. She had a reason. She did other things, always with a reason. She overcharged on rosaries and prayer books, but that was for the sake of the poor. She censored the pamphlet rack, but that was to prevent scandal. She pried into the baptismal and matrimonial records, but there was no other way if Father was out, and in this way she had once uncovered a bastard and flushed him out of the rectory, but that was the perverted decency of the times. She held her nose over bad marriages in the presence of the victims, but that was her sorrow, and came from having her husband buried in a mine. And he had caught her telling a bewildered young couple that there was only one good reason for their wanting to enter into a mixed marriage. The child had to have a name, and that was what? She hid his books, kept him from smoking, picked his friends, usually the pastors of her colleagues, bawled out people for calling after dark, had no humor except at cards. And then it was grim, very grim, and she sat hatchet-faced every morning at Mass. But she went to Mass, which was all that kept the church from being empty some mornings. She did annoying things all day long. She said annoying things into the night. She said she had given him the best years of her life. Had she? Perhaps, for the miner had her only a year. It was too bad, sinfully bad, when he thought of it like that. But all talk of best years in life was nonsense. He had to consider the heart of the matter, the essence. The essence was that housekeepers were hard to get, harder to get than ushers, than willing workers, than organists, than secretaries, yes, harder to get than assistants or vocations. And she was a saver, saved money, saved electricity, saved string, bags, sugar, saved him. That's what she did. That's what she said she did, and she was right in a way. In a way, she was usually right. In fact, she was always right, in a way. and you could never get a Filipino to come way out here and live. Not a young one, anyway, and he had never seen an old one. Not a Filipino. They like to dress up and live. Should he let it drop about Fish having one, just to throw a scare into her, let her know he was doing some thinking? No, it would be a perfect cue for the one about a man needing a woman to look after him. He was not up to that again, not tonight. Now she was doing what she liked most of all. She was making a grand slam, playing it out card for card, though it was in the bag, prolonging what would have been cut short out of mercy in gentle company. Father Furman knew the agony of losing. She slashed down the last card, a miserable deuce trump, and did in the hapless king of hearts he'd been saving. Skunked you! She was awful in victory. Here was the bitter end of their long day together, the final murderous hour in which they all wanted to say, all he wouldn't and all she couldn't, come out in the cards. Whoever won at honeymoon won the day, slept on the other's scalp, and God alone had to help the loser. We've been at it long enough, Mrs. Stoner, he said, seeing her assembling the cards for another round. Had enough, huh? Father Furman grumbled something. No? Yes. She pulled the table away and left it against the wall for the next time. She went out of the study carrying the socks, content and clucking. He closed his eyes after her and began to get underway in the rocking chair, the nightly trip to nowhere. He could hear her brewing a cup of tea in the kitchen and conversing with the cat. She made her way up the stairs, carrying the tea, followed by the cat, purring. He waited, rocking out to sea, until she would be sure to be through in the bathroom. Then he got up and locked the front door, she looked after the back door, and loosened his collar going upstairs. In the bathroom he mixed a glass of antiseptic, always afraid of pyorrhea, and gargled to ward off pharyngitis. When he turned on the light in his room, the moths and beetles began to batter against the screens, the lighter insects humming. Yes, and she had the guest room. How did she come to get that? Why wasn't she in the back room in her proper place? He knew if he cared to remember. The screen in the back room, it let in mosquitoes, and if it didn't do that, she'd love to sleep back there. Father, looking out at the steeple and the blessed cross on top, Father. If it just weren't for the screen, Father. Very well, Mrs. Stoner, I'll get it fixed or fix it myself. Oh, could you now, Father? I could, Mrs. Stoner, and I will. In the meantime, you take the guest room. Yes, Father, and thank you, Father, the house ringing with amenities then. Years ago, all that. She was a pie-faced girl then, not really a girl, perhaps, but not too old to marry again. But she never had. In fact, he could not remember that she had even tried for a husband since coming to the rectory, but of course he could be wrong, not knowing how they went about it. God, God save us! Had she got her wires crossed and mistaken him all these years for that? That? Him? Suffering God! No, that was going too far. That was getting morbid. No, he must not think of that again, ever. No. But just the same, she had got the guest room and she had it yet. Well, did it matter? Nobody ever came to see him any more. Nobody to stay overnight, anyway. Nobody to stay very long. Not any more. He knew how they laughed at him. He had heard Frank humming all right. Before he saw how serious and sad the situation was and took pity, humming, "Wedding bells are breaking up that old gang of mine." But then they'd always laughed at him for something, for not being an athlete, for wearing glasses, for having kidney trouble, and mail coming addressed to Reverend and Mrs. Stoner. Removing his shirt, he bent over the table to read the volume left open from last night. He read, translating easily, "Isdem licet cum illis." Clerics are allowed to reside only with women about whom there can be no suspicion, either because of a natural bond, as mother, sister, aunt, or of advanced age, combined in both cases with good repute. Last night he had read it, and many nights before, each time as though this time to find what was missing, to find what obviously was not in the paragraph, his problem considered, a way out. She was not mother, not sister, not aunt. An advanced age was a relative term. Why, she was younger than he was. And so, Eureka, she did not meet the letter of the law. But alas, how she fulfilled the spirit. And besides, it would be a slimy way of handling it after all her years of service. He could not afford to pension her off, either. He slammed the book shut. He slapped himself fiercely on the back, missing the wily mosquito, and whirled to find it. He took a magazine and folded it into a swatter. Then he saw it. Oh, the preternatural cunning of it, poised in the beard of St. Joseph on the bookcase. He could not hit it there. He teased it away, wanting it to light on the wall, but it knew his thoughts and flew high away. He swung wildly, hoping to stun it, missed, swung back, catching St. Joseph across the neck. The statue fell to the floor.

And that story was A Valiant Woman by J.F. Powers from the Treasury of American Short Stories, edited by Nancy Sullivan. And now from Pushcart Prize, Volume 37 from the year 2013, edited by Bill Henderson. On a spring day in Baltimore, the art teacher asked the class to draw flowers by Mary Zibst. 1. I can begin the picture. His neck is bent, his mouth too close to her ear as he leans in above her shoulder, to point to poppies shaded in apricot, stippled just as he taught her. Class is over. They are alone in the steady air. Through the window a jump rope's tick, an occasional bird, high voices. Perhaps, so caught up in composing her flowers she doesn't feel his fingers there and there, her neck exposed to the spring air. 2. There are only a few lines in the paper, her grade, his age, when the police arrived. Jay calls to say he doesn't believe the girl. Girls that age, he says, you know how this goes. Hey, if there's a trial, you could be a witness. What kind of witness? Character witness. 3. Yes, I knew him. One summer we lounged in the backyard sun and listened to songs about Wouldn't It Be Nice. On the swing, on the lawn, I posed for him, leaned my head against a picnic table. That was when I did not have enough, could not have enough looking at. That summer he carried his sketch pad everywhere, and on those slow, humid afternoons, I felt him elongate, shade, and blur. Above us the sky was like a white rush of streetlights, and I wanted to be nothing but what he shaped in each moment. I closed my eyes, felt the sunlight on my thighs. To be beheld like that, it felt like glittering. 4. What should be remembered? What imagined? She shifts in her chair. Her uncertain fingers trace against the sky. How many times? The red edges of the petals caress the darkening lines, trying to still them, though she cannot make the air stop breathing, cannot make the shuddering lines stay put. And that was On a Spring Day in Baltimore, the art teacher asked the class to draw flowers by Mary Zibst from Pushcart Prize, Volume 37, from the year 2013, edited by Bill Henderson. And that's the end of our Classic and Contemporary Short Stories program for today. 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

Hello and welcome to the New York Times Magazine program. I'm Julie Mink, volunteer reader for Sun Sounds of Arizona. In this edition of the New York Times Magazine for May 3rd, 2026, the cover story, 30 Greatest Living American Songwriters. More than 250 music insiders and 6 New York Times critics weighed in on who defines the new American songbook. Here, in an unranked list, are the artists they chose. Nile Rodgers. The titles tell the story. Good Times, I Want Your Love, Lost in Music, Everybody Dance, My Feet Keep Dancing, Dance, Dance, Dance, Yowza, Yowza, Yowza. The songs of Nile Rodgers distill the spirit of disco's heyday, long nights, bright lights, romance, sex, and, above all, the communal rapture of bodies moving in unison, falling inexorable grooves to a distant plane where the laws of physics seem no longer to apply. At least until the cops show up. Together with his songwriting partner, the bassist Bernard Edwards, who died in 1996, Rodgers co-founded Chic, the de facto house band of New York's late 70s disco boom. A legendary hard partier, Rodgers was both a habitué of Manhattan's club scene and its shrewdest chronicler. In the songs he and Edwards composed for Chic and other artists, the gritty glamour of the local demimonde, black and white and Latino, gay and straight and in between, became a global ideal, immortalized in anthems of freedom and transgression that rippled across the planet. Those songs traveled so well because they were one size fits all. The only people not invited to Rodgers and Edwards's bash were wallflowers who refused to hit the dance floor. Diana Ross's I'm Coming Out was unmistakably a queer rallying cry, but its mantra, I want the world to know, I got to let it show, made room for just about everyone. Sister Sledge's We Are Family, 1979, was likewise taken up by the gay and black communities as a statement of solidarity, but it was also a sibling song performed by real-life sisters Debbie, Joni, Kim, and Kathy Sledge and embraced as a theme song by countless families, biological and chosen. The songs carried sneakier messages as well. The lyrics were packed with historical references to 1920s catchphrases and Depression-era hits like Happy Days Are Here Again, which linked the stagflation-era disco craze to an earlier age when Americans coped with hard times by dancing the night away. Of course, what seals the deal is the groove, grounded in Rodgers' radiant rhythm guitar. His tight chord stabs, jazzy voicings, and glinting tone are an indelible sonic signature, up there with Louis Armstrong's trumpet blasts and Aretha Franklin's rolling, tolling gospel piano. It's a sound that has reverberated through the decades. In the huge hits that Rodgers produced for 80 stars, David Bowie's Let's Dance, Madonna's Like a Virgin, and in the hundreds of hip-hop tracks that sample Rodgers's work, including foundationally the Sugar Hill Gang's Rapper's Delight, 1979, which wrote a wholesale interpolation of Chic's Good Times into the top 40, the first rap record to reach that landmark. Then, in 2013, Rodgers himself was back on the charts, joining Daft Punk and Pharrell Williams on the worldwide smash Get Lucky. The song is propelled by Rodgers' silvery guitar chatter. The lyrics swerve between party-hardy slogans and spiritual woo-woo. What keeps the planet spinning, the force from the beginning, Pharrell coos. Is he singing about the mysterious movements of the great ineffable or the down and dirty action in the dance club? Nile Rodgers' songs have a way of erasing distinctions between the two.
This article was written by Jody Rosen. Lucinda Williams. Whatever anybody means about a song's texture turns tactile with Lucinda Williams. Sweat, salt, ice crunch, oyster grit, matches, grease, bacon engine hair. She must know this. She titled one masterpiece album, Car Wheels on a Gravel Road. Her half-century of music-making began on a kind of texture tour. She passed through some country and, as many a singer-songwriter has through black music, discovering what distinguishes effect from affinity. Williams, who hails from Lake Charles, Louisiana, started as a blues stencilist, covering Robert Johnson and Melvin Lil' Son Jackson. So nothing is counterfeit about, say, the Zydeco that dusts her first recording of an original jewel like I Lost It. Williams evolved into the kind of synthesizing stylist and major storyteller whose genre becomes herself. She is a musician, songwriter, and a critic's ideal. Wry, deceptively complex, confident-sounding. By the time she was in her mid-30s, she was coming up with the sundress and Stetson floor stomper, I Just Wanted to See You So Bad, and the chug-a-lug piece out of Changed the Locks. Who's got a better sad and horny song than Unsuffer Me, wherein Williams wonders whether a man can be her Lexapro, or a more concrete boy loses girl tune than Six Blocks Away, or a love song as vampirically abject as Essence. She can write great hellos and superb goodbyes. She can practice observant empathy, like the finest blues and country folks. She's also a comedian, a comic actor. Here Williams is a stalker on the heavily grooved Lust at First Sight track, Hot Blood, horny whispering and hiding in the bushes. I saw you in the laundromat, washing your clothes, getting all the dirt out. Williams's comedy is rooted in a pithy, earthbound philosophy. On Fancy Funeral, she's counseling against having one, 'cause no amount of riches can bring back what you've lost. To satisfy your wishes, you'll never justify the cost. It's one of those smile-through-tears tunes. The truths in her writing are as off-kilter as her singing. Since the beginning, Williams has been performing with a voice that's like a door with honey in the hinges. It matches, or inspires, the drunken wisdom in her words. Williams worries, notices, intuits, chides, and calls out. She remembers. This is songwriting whose strength arises partially from an ability to texturize all the modes of life, having and losing, looking and longing, comfort and disorientation, and the many moods those modes inspire. That's how you get the ardent abandon of passionate kisses or a tearjerker like Sweet Old World. Obviously, Williams composed those two. But everybody thinks of Passionate Kisses as being all but copyrighted by Mary Chapin Carpenter, who Ferris wheels her way through that chorus. And Emmy Lou Harris has so thoroughly repossessed Sweet Old World that even Williams herself has said she too envisions stars when she hears it. But Williams drew the roadway that Harris used to get up there, which is her big contribution to American music. It's not just the locks that she changed, it's the contours of the map. This article was written by Wesley Morris. Stevie Wonder. No sane person begins a tribute to the greatest living bard of the human heart with the song Part-Time Lover. Not when he's the composer of some of the most harmonically and chromatically complex music ever composed, music you probably can't fully grasp without a math degree. You can't start with Part-Time Lover because Part-Time Lover isn't If You Really Love Me or Signed, Sealed, Delivered. It isn't Happy Birthday or That Girl. Nor is it Until You Come Back to Me or Tell Me Something Good or I Can't Help It. Songs he wrote that Aretha Franklin, Chaka Khan, and Michael Jackson made theirs.
nor will you find it on the 5-year spree of magnum opus albums that made Stevie Wonder immortal by the time he turned a flabbergasting 26 years old. You can't, because this song isn't holy or wholesome, because it doesn't sound holy. And this is a man who started as a boy with dreams of being a preacher. You can't, because Part-Time Lover is about cheating spouses. That, of course, is the whole reason to start an enconium to Wonder with Part-Time Lover, because it's probably not even the 75th best song he has ever written, and yet, Lord, and yet, it is such a melodic powerhouse that to hear it once is to hear it for all time. The song tells a story of two people mid-affair. The tone is especially bright, unspooling at a clip more aerobic, more roller skating than anything he had ever made. The bass line side twists. The drumming comes with some sort of guitar-oriented plink redolent of his Motown youth, and the scatting of Luther Vandross jogs in place with some cooing just beneath him in the mix. Then, here comes Wonder, who uses the verses to explain the rules of the affair. He makes this wonderful move in the lyrics, where he redacts the name of his mistress. Don't want nothing to be wrong with Part-Time Lover, as an expression of decorum. Wonder devised Part-Time Lover so that it's a naughty joy to sing. One section seems as if it would be the chorus, two couplets about the thrill and guilt of it all. The rising action resettles, resolving nothing, but he is having a ball. Only in the final verse does the protagonist learn the turnabout. I guess two can play the game of part-time lovers. With that, a rest before Vandross and the backup singers reemerge to take us home, tisking while Wonder takes his place in the doghouse. So maybe the tribute to this visionary, this oracle who has helped reroute music from acoustic to electronic, who has changed lives, expanded thinking, dispensed truth, inspired joy, argued for real possibility, who has broadcast hope and practiced compassion and intoxicating ardor, but who has always retained his capacity for outrage, exasperation, disappointment, and pique. Maybe a love letter to that man should start with a bigger, more soul-gripping song. But if Part-Time Lover doesn't get you even partway up Stevie Wonder's genius mountain, what the hell does that tell you about the 74 other songs standing in its way? This article was written by Wesley Morris. Our next artist is Paul Simon. They call him Ryman Simon, or rather that's the moniker he gave himself in the title of a 1973 album, winking at both the nicknames of old-time sports heroes and at his own reputation as a pointy head, a New York intellectual with an acoustic guitar, a reedy tenor voice, and a catalog of brainy, indelible songs. It's true that Paul Simon is a wordsmith. That was clear from the start on Simon & Garfunkel's 1964 debut single, which announced the poet's arrival with a lapel-grabbing opening line, "Hello, darkness, my old friend." In its way, The Sound of Silence was as forceful as two other landmark songs much played that same year, The Times They Are a-Changin' and I Want to Hold Your Hand. Its stark sound registered generational disaffection. Its lyrics picked up tremors of the coming 60s youthquake. The words of the prophets are written on the subway walls and tenement halls. The Sound of Silence was audibly the work of a 22-year-old, an ambitious tyro taking a big swing. But Simon matured quickly. His music is, in the best sense, grown up, proof that a gifted songwriter can tackle the headiest, heaviest topics, compressing a novel's worth of ideas, intelligence, irony, urbanity, humor, and ambivalence into 4 minutes. He recorded two of the greatest divorce songs, Hearts and Bones and Graceland. The latter may also be the best road trip song,
not to mention one of pop music's most stirring secular hymns. He can sketch in miniature and paint on vast canvases. He's written wry vignettes about middle ennui, still crazy after all these years, and delivered epic visions like American Tune, which begins as a confession. Many's the time I've been mistaken, and many times confused, before swooping upward to take in a panoramic view from high above New York Harbor. I dreamed I was flying, and high up above my eyes could clearly see the Statue of Liberty sailing away to sea. Those lines are mystical, but he sings them conversationally, a patented Simon trick for taking the edge off his most literary lyrics. He also performs the opposite feat, filling his songs with breezy, chatty turns of phrase. Now you may call that a bogus, bullshit, New Age point of view that you hear all the time in real life but almost never in songs. But Simon is not defined by the Ryman. He is musically voracious and almost obscenely gifted crafter of melodies and chord progressions, and surprisingly, perhaps, a beatmaster supreme, forever seeking new ways to syncopate his songs. His quest for novel rhythms, textures, and time signatures has reached around the world, from the doo-wop and Latin music of his native Queens to Bach oratorios, black gospel, South African mekwanga, and Brazilian batucada, among many other sources. In fact, music, the majesty and mystery thereof, is a theme to which Simon has returned time and again. Listen to the bustling Late in the Evening, 1980, an ode to the bliss of music seeping through bedroom walls and other permeable membranes, minds, bodies, spiritual spheres. Or listen to the Seven Psalms album, 2023, a remarkable Lion in Winter reckoning in which Simon, now in his 80s, stares down death armed with musical metaphors. The Lord is my engineer. The Lord is my record producer, he sings. The Lord is the music I hear. Deep in the valley, elusive. This article about Paul Simon was written by Jody Rosen. Taylor Swift. First album, first song, first verse. He said the way my blue eyes shined put those Georgia stars to shame that night. I said, that's a lie. It was all there at the very beginning for Taylor Swift. Romance, nostalgia, and the occasional popping of shiny bubbles of emotion, all within the pristine economical package of a pop country song. She was 16. She has never stopped chasing the initial Nashville impulse, a four-ish minute distillation of the biggest feelings imaginable, threaded through a melody that won't leave you alone. Sometimes she brings country phrasings to electro-pop or pop rigor to indie rock. She might let her rhymes and verses go shaggy or bring a bridge back like a chorus. Such are the perks of having mastered the form early while amassing the cultural capital to remake pop in her image. Pop stars are not supposed to last this long or create this much. The Beatles' entire creative output happened essentially in 8 years. But Swift's durability, 12 studio albums, and hundreds of songs over 2 decades, has given us an unprecedented combination of music, altruism, and commercial success. Her later work often explores the tension between the two. She has a campy kiss-off register for tart bon mots, lights, camera, bitch, smile, even when you want to die, as she chirps on the fake bubbly, I can do it with a broken heart. But on the dream pop opus, Mirror Ball, it's all earnest reflection from the top of the mountain. I can change everything about me to fit in. Swift's latest run of dominance, the stretch that has given her 2 more Grammys for Album of the Year, and 4 in total, a record, began with that surprise pandemic 1-2 flutter of Folklore and its sister album, Evermore.
Simultaneously, Swift was painstakingly recreating four of her earlier albums to own them outright. Collective fervor around the Taylor's Version albums sent a 10-minute director's cut rendition of a nearly decade-old breakup ballad, All Too Well, to number one on the Billboard chart in 2021, simply because so many listeners wanted to hear even more of a track that made them feel bruised, abandoned, and devastated. Swift has done as much as anyone in modern popular music history to advance the idea of the song, its construction and impact, its tensions and limitations, as an important art form. But she has also done it while foregrounding the agency and emotional lives of young women, and as a result, has become probably the most pored-over writer, or at least up there with J.K. Rowling and the Pope, of the 21st century in any medium. This article about Taylor Swift was written by Joe Coscarelli. Brian and Eddie Holland. What was love before Holland Dozier Holland? Well, there were the American songbook chestnuts, classic, classy, dreamy, notes so long they needed maids of honor to carry them, singing that was oh so proper, consummate and clear. The brothers Brian and Eddie Holland, along with Lamont Dozier, who died in 2022, made a crucial innovation to the songbook's tremors. They invited us to feel those feelings, like in our bodies, on dozens and dozens of hits. You could be here all day just naming titles, but let's take a moment to try. There are most of the Supremes' mellifluous chart toppers. Where Did Our Love Go? Baby Love? Come See About Me? Stop in the Name of Love? I Hear a Symphony? You Keep Me Hanging On? And the four tops' biggest bangers, Reach Out, I'll Be There, Bernadette, Seven Rooms of Gloom. They made two Apex Martha and the Vandellas records, Kim Weston's Take Me in Your Arms, Frida Payne's Band of Gold, and Marvin Gaye's You're a Wonderful One. Tip of the iceberg, but enough for now. You can hear the bodies building these songs, hands spanking tambourines, breath blasting into horns, fingers snapping, and maybe some feet stomping. So many of their masterpieces open with pitter-patter percussion or a kick drum. A beat wasn't notional for HDH. It was a physical manifestation of lust, misery, remorse, joy, ardor, determination. A pulse, a heartbeat, for a people in pursuit of respect for their personhood. The civil rights movement granted HDH's artistry deluxe significance. The music strategically headed toward something. Love was on the march. A chief ADH innovation, one that differs from many a lovey-dovey hit of the pre-Motown era, was that their style didn't need note-perfect singers to nail the songs. These are egalitarian arrangements that can reach liftoff whether a multi-track Diana Ross is having the time of her life or Levi Stubbs is suffering one of his stratospheric meltdowns. This is not to say that we could do what Ross or especially Stubbs could. It's that generosity is part of their production's formula. The song's very singability constitutes a politics of empathy, a plea to disarm, discover, and relate. Come on, boy, come see about me. In so many of their compositions, some element sounds as if it has gone rogue. The baritone saxophone that cries Diana Ross's tears in Where Did Our Love Go? The vibraphone that makes This Old Heart of Mine glow like a firefly. The blaring of what sounds like an old-timey newsflash in You Keep Me Hanging On. Aberration is an illusion in these songs. Every one of their Phillips knows it still belongs to a hand. That flourishing control is why Motown is chronically compared to a motor plant. There's a real industrial approach to the sound. Hard, percussive rhythms beneath the plush interior of melody,
and lyrics that are just about the most fun a listener can have pretending, he too is this glamorously besotted or gloriously bereft. HDH were crucial to the ingenuity of that formula. What came off the assembly line were more than vehicles. They were gemstones. This article was written by Wesley Morris. And next we have Dolly Parton. Every so often, a seemingly miraculous legend about Dolly Parton goes viral. The enormously prolific songwriter and cross-generational cultural icon supposedly wrote two of her greatest songs, Jolene and I Will Always Love You, on the very same night. That feat would certainly be impressive, but to anyone with a true understanding of Parton's songwriting, or perhaps of the miracle of songwriting itself, not particularly surprising. As is true for so many of the greats, songwriting is, for Parton, a kind of spiritual practice. That's my time with God, she has said, an entrance into a flow state where time and possibility expand infinitely. Parton has cultivated a reputation for being down to earth while also seeming connected to some kind of higher power. I've watched Dolly writing one song while she's singing another, Emmylou Harris, Parton's collaborator in the supergroup trio, once marveled. I've never seen anyone so spontaneously creative. For too long, Parton's beloved star persona distracted from the quiet craft of her songwriting, but the two have long been entwined. Consider the famous story that finds Parton on the set of the 1980 comedy 9 to 5, idly tapping her long acrylic nails as the crew moves between camera setups and, eureka, realizing she has just created the clackety-clack rhythm, like secretaries at a typewriter, of one of her greatest hits. Even at its glitziest, though, there is always an earnest purity about Parton's work and worldview. The sorrowful tonalities of Appalachia are alive in some of her most autobiographical music. The smell of honeysuckle wafts through the vivid My Tennessee Mountain Home. Her classic country ballad, Coat of Many Colors, alchemizes a remembered moment of childhood shame into a sparkling badge of honor. Artifice and authenticity, Parton reminds us in her own down-home high femme way, are not mutually exclusive. Through country hits and pop crossovers, bluegrass revivals, and even a 2019 cameo on an EDM banger, Parton has remained stylistically fluid throughout her seven-decade career. Her 2023 double album, Rockstar, a head-first dive into the sounds of rock and roll, released when she was 77, is further proof that the bounds of genre don't limit her, but perhaps the rich emotional range of her vast body of work is best expressed in those two songs she supposedly wrote in a single night. Jolene crackles with nervous envy, anxiety, and desperation. I Will Always Love You, her huge-hearted farewell to her mentor, Porter Wagoner, is sung with the omniscient benevolence of a guardian angel. The human and the divine, Dolly Parton is a little bit of both. This article about Dolly Parton was written by Lindsay Zolods. It's that time when I do need to just take a moment to remind you that you are listening to the New York Times Magazine program. I'm Julie Mink, volunteer reader for Sun Sounds of Arizona. Our next songwriter is Diane Warren. Do yourself a favor. Take out your pocket jukebox, locate a Diane Warren playlist. You'll have your pick. The one for Apple Music Songwriter Series has 62 songs. Spotify's Written by Diane Warren, population 581. Now, without looking at the whole queue, just take yourself outside or simply close your eyes and allow one of the most prolific, popular, and trusted tunesmiths this country has ever produced to astonish you.
For one thing, there's the breadth of her clientele. Taylor Dane and Taylor Swift, Patti LaBelle and Heart, Chicago, but also Shanice. Then there's the power of her hooks. Those could snag a shark. What you'll discover as the playlist unspools is that she wrote that song and that song and OMG, that one? She wrote the song you couldn't get enough of and the song you couldn't escape. She has written or co-written upward of a dozen major songs in a single year. So there's a 0% chance you did not hear one of her hits on a radio from, say, 1985, when DeBarge's Rhythm of the Night made its way to number 3 on Billboard's Hot 100 to, let's say, 2001, when Faith Hill took There You'll Be to number 10. Warren's songs made it to the top 10 33 times. 9 of those hits, number 1. The stats simply argue that she's undeniable, but what makes her great? Warren practices a kind of off-the-rack designer extremism. I want you, I need you, you saved me, you left me, you found me, be gone, come back, you got me, you got this, I got me. She downplays anything much more specific because her music trusts its interpreters. The songs are silhouettes for a vocalist to customize, invest in, and, in some of the best outcomes, eventually immolate. They're statements of often perverse confidence. Consider the nerve required to perform as desperately as Warren's protagonists do. They can be fabulously bereft. The song's spines are elastic, accommodating, the acoustic, the electronic, the Caribbean, the bombastically orchestral, in arrangements that always seem fun for performers to brand with their likeness. Sometimes her songs rebrand their performers, a la Chicago and Aerosmith. They're fun for everybody else to sing, too, even the little things, as when the second verse of Cher's If I Could Turn Back Time jumps right on the heels of the end of the chorus, creating this sensation of urgency of a diva tap-tap-tapping her watch. Her songs beg for the impossible. Unbreak My Heart, Toni Braxton. They insist on pleasure and an all-out, on-the-floor, make-no-mistake, big finish. LaBelle and Celine Dion on rival versions of If You Asked Me To. Wherever Steven Tyler finds himself at the end of I Don't Want to Miss a Thing. That so many of Warren's songs are for soundtracks speaks to the cinematic nature of her emotional approach. This woman is writing for 80-foot screens where truly anything could happen. Black Karate, The End of the World, Flamin' Hot Cheetos, Dangerous Men. But Warren's gift has been that her songs don't simply thrive for a summer or until the closing of the theatrical window. They live on, just like the feelings in her music, forever and ever. This article was written by Wesley Morris. Carole King. To stratify the 400-song catalog of Carole King, let alone choose her shiniest song, is an exercise in foolishness. It's impossible, yet there is that pull for one tune to be the fullest, most heartbreaking, most illustrative of her totality, and the finest song of King's career may just be Way Over Yonder. It has been described as expressing a desire for peace and homecoming, but is more truly the soundtrack to a homegoing, one of the most rhapsodic descriptions of heaven's terrain in the history of American pop. There's the shelter from a hunger and cold. There's the easy embodiment of and escape from trouble and worry. There is the glory of knowing exactly where you are bound. The through line in King's work is the way she isolates near unnameable feelings and then charts them plainly. In the early 1960s, King and her first husband, Jerry Goffin, were among the writers whittling songs to perfection as part of the Brill Building era. The United States was still segregated by law and custom, but the Brill scene often operated by a different logic,
one where some black and white artists, men and women, made music that crossed lines imposed by the prevailing social order. So many of the songs that King wrote in this period, the Shirelles' 1960 hit, Will You Love Me Tomorrow, the first song by a black girl group to reach number one on the pop chart, and the Drifters' 1962 Up on the Roof, sit at the intersection of Irving Berlin, George Gershwin, nascent rock and roll, and the black musical traditions from which it sprang. These songs are steeped in the optimism of integration at its most aspirational. King emerged from that period with a deeply nuanced command of her craft, which she channeled into her seminal solo album Tapestry, 1971, a blueprint for the singer-songwriter form. It won 4 Grammy Awards, including Song of the Year, a first for a woman, and remained on the Billboard 200 for more than 6 years. Way Over Yonder is in company with the wed-eyed So Far Away, which along with It's Too Late, came to define melancholy for a generation of women for whom waiting had become a choice. You Make Me Feel Like a Natural Woman, written with Goffin and first recorded by Aretha Franklin in 1967, then performed by King on Tapestry, expresses a vulnerable gratefulness for love that never comes off as powerlessness. When my soul was in the lost and found, you came along to claim it. King writes from the place just before and just beyond safety where the longing is. Yet even with all the accolades, King still does not receive enough credit for influencing the best male songwriters of her era. It is no coincidence that in the wake of Way Over Yonder came Bob Dylan's Knockin' on Heaven's Door and Barry Manilow's Sweet Life, both from 1973, and the Ohio Players' Heaven Must Be Like This, 1974. Her voice continues to echo in Nora Jones's breathy understatement, Tracy Chapman's acoustic urgency, and the way Alicia Keys attaches grandeur to a single piano chord. Taylor Swift, who inducted King into the Rock and Roll Hall of Fame in 2021, owes a direct debt to King's conversational style. What she gave pop was permission to be unguarded, to be specific, and, to quote the singer-songwriter Cheryl Lynn, to be real. This article about Carol King was written by Danielle Smith. Willie Nelson. What kind of songwriter is Willie Nelson? He's a country tunesmith, of course, the crafter of some of the most beloved entries in the genre's golden songbook. He wrote Patsy Cline's signature song, Crazy, sometime around 1959. According to legend, he wrote 2 more standards that same week, the barfly anthem, Nightlife, and the sneaky, Funny How Time Slips Away, a breakup song that hides a switchblade in its cowboy boot. Nelson might have secured immortality merely on the strength of that early stuff. Of course, he didn't stop there. He became a country superstar, the genre's definitive outlaw, and a revered singer-composer with a catalog of hundreds of songs in a career spanning 69 years and counting. But listen closer and things get complicated. Take Crazy. Is it really a country song? Its melody unfolds in legato phrases that drift across the bar line. Its harmonic language leans toward George Gershwin's chromaticism more than Hank Williams's honky-tonk. Nightlife and Funny How Time Slips Away are similarly slippery, forsaking simple country structures and tilting toward blues and jazz with tunes that glide and hover, giving singers space to bend notes and stretch time. If you survey the Nelson corpus, you find more of the same. Down-home weepers jazzed up with passing chords, blues numbers that burble into funk, stark gospel testimonials that double as hippie protests. What kind of songwriter isn't Willie Nelson?
That might be the pertinent question. For decades, he has occupied a place beyond genre and outside time, serving as something like an American musical unconscious. It's a role that rests on Nelson's genius as both a singer and a guitarist, and on his voracious musical appetite, his apparent desire to leave no song unsung. His originals, age-old folk ballads, Muppet movie songs, you name it. One thing Nelson took from country is plain talk, a gift for speaking volumes in few words. His economical expression gives his songs power and punch, whether he's pledging love, telling jokes, or laying out personal credos, as in On the Road Again. The life I love is making music with my friends. He has a philosophical streak, and his interest in cosmic riddles seemed to deepen in the early 1970s, around the time he moved to Austin, Texas, grew out his hair, and took up an acres-per-week weed-smoking habit. Nelson's stoner wisdom wafts through songs like Still Is Still Moving to Me, a sort of Zen koan set to spaghetti western guitar. As he reached his 80s and now his 90s, he turned to the obvious topic, mortality, in songs that are alternately numinous and droll. He has imagined an afterlife in which he transmigrates into a star in the night sky. In Roll Me Up and Smoke Me When I Die, 2012, he pictured his corpse being twisted in rolling paper and set ablaze, funeral pyre style. A few weeks ago, he dropped a new single, the title track from his forthcoming studio album, his 104th, give or take, but who's counting? Dream Chaser is a gently loping ballad in which a ruminative Nelson ponders long life, old age, and another, perhaps more mysterious matter, how songs materialize. Last night a new song came to me, faster than I could write it down, he sings. Sometimes I wonder if there'll be another, then another comes around. This article was written by Jody Rosen. Valerie Simpson. To trace Valerie Simpson and Nicholas Ashford's influence is to map the genetic code of American popular songwriting. Take the lyrics and lilt of a song like Ain't No Mountain High Enough, 1967, just one of the duo's dozens of hits. Ain't No Valley Low, Ain't No River Wide Enough, Baby, If You Need Me, Call Me, No Matter Where You Are, No Matter How Far. Their language, marked by rich, tactile detail and a colloquial urgency, has quietly shaped how generations of songwriters articulate devotion. Simpson grew up in the Bronx, and her musical life took shape when she joined the choir at Harlem's White Rock Baptist Church and met Ashford in 1964. They became songwriting and singing partners, and a decade later, husband and wife. A trained pianist with gospel roots, Simpson anchored the harmonic and musical structure, while Ashford, who died in 2011, often generated lyrical ideas and thematic effect, though their roles invariably overlapped. The pair recorded together, but it was when they shifted their focus from performing to songwriting that they began to blow up. Their 1966 number one R&B hit for Ray Charles, Let's Go Get Stoned, propelled them toward Motown and toward the creation of the epical 1967-68 Marvin Gaye and Tammy Terrell triad, Ain't No Mountain High Enough, Ain't Nothing Like the Real Thing, and You're All I Need to Get By. These songs function as templates, modular, emotionally forthright, and infinitely transmutable, as proved by Mary J. Blige and Method Man's I'll Be There For You, You're All I Need to Get By, 1995. Simpson's voice, both literal and compositional, helped turn the modern duet, with a nod to the jazz duets of the 1940s and 50s, into a dramatic form all its own. The gift for elevating the intimate continued to evolve.
Simpson also co-wrote and produced Reach Out and Touch Somebody's Hand 1970 for Diana Ross, kicking off her solo career with pop poetry and social uplift. And post-Motown songs like I'm Every Woman, made monumental by Chaka Khan 1978 and Whitney Houston 1992, reveal Simpson's gift for premonition. Girl power aria embedded in Boogie Down Euphoria, decades before such fusion became common currency. The emotional transparency of artists like Alicia Keys, Jasmine Sullivan, Adele, Sade, and Beyoncé flows from a well that Simpson helped dig. Simpson and her husband's catalog continues to be sampled, covered, and reinterpreted because it was never merely a collection of songs. It is a solar system, verses and melodies with their own gravity, stretching from Ronnie Millsap's Never Had It So Good to Diana Ross's The Boss to their own hit Solid 1984. Few songwriters ever generate that kind of pull. Fewer still create a universe that expands the longer you listen. This article was written by Danielle Smith. Bob Dylan. If you were to claim, as many have and many more undoubtedly will, that Bob Dylan is the greatest songwriter of them all, a question arises. Which Bob Dylan? Is it the Greenwich Village greenhorn, wrangling folk song tropes and visionary protest poetry into generational anthems? Or the rock and roll hero, armed with a Stratocaster and a sneer, howling, "How does it feel?" Is it the crooning back to the lander of the Woodstock years, the raging minstrel of Blood on the Tracks, or the born-again Dylan, handing down homilies from a crooked pulpit? Is it the 1980s Dylan making peace with synthesizers and chorus effect pedals, or the Dylan of the 21st century, a trickster in his twilight years, scavenging the archives of the American unconscious to mash up the Titanic disaster and the Kennedy assassination, Moby Dick, and A Nightmare on Elm Street? Even if we reject the silly label greatest songwriter, there's no denying that Bob Dylan pushed back the horizons of popular music, expanding the limits of what a song could say and how it could say it. In his songs, the English language turned woollier and more expressionistic. Musical space-time distended and stretched, before Like a Rolling Stone, a 6-minute hit single was unthinkable. He's written blues and torch ballads. He's thundered prophecies and told absurdist tall tales. His diss tracks are more vicious than any battle rapper's. His love songs as heart-wrenching as any you've heard. He's treated historical catastrophes as slapstick. He's depicted his marital breakup as a climatological event capable of shooting a hurricane force idiot wind across the American continent, from the Grand Coulee Dam to the Capitol. Perhaps his favorite and most fruitful subject is Bob Dylan. Today's stars go to war with haters, but Dylan takes aim at venerators seeking to jam the gears of a hagiography machine that's been clanking and wheezing since 1962. That mission has grown more pressing since 2016, when he was awarded the Nobel Prize in Literature. There are those of us who view that honor as a category error, which misconstrues the nature of Dylan's art, treating him as the author of texts when he's a composer of songs, whose meaning snaps into focus only when they are performed. Dylan's songwriting brilliance is inseparable from the magic of his singing. As a vocal stylist, a phraser, he's up there with history's very greatest. But no matter, the Swedish Academy has simply added a new twist to a decades-long game of peekaboo where Dylan, nay Robert Zimmerman, peels back one mask to reveal another, an infinity of disguises. You may call me Terry, you may call me Timmy, you may call me Bobby, you may call me Zimmy, he sang in 1979.
He has always tackled big questions with jokes, the existential, ontological kind, and the setup punchline kind. In the latter category is a couplet from Don't Fall Apart on Me Tonight, 1983, in which Dylan cracks wise about the burden of his legend. It's like I'm struck inside a painting that's hanging in the Louvre, he sings. And then the deadpan kicker. My throat starts to tickle and my nose itches, but I know that I can't move. This article about Bob Dylan was written by Jody Rosen. Smokey Robinson. Motown Records redirected American pop away from its white-centric rock and roll course, and Smokey Robinson was central to that era-defining mission. The Miracles, his group, were among the label's first signees. Their 1960 hit, Shop Around, became Motown's first million seller. The infectious chorus, My Mama Told Me, You Better Shop Around, Carefully for a Bride, lands like a tossed-off but absolute autobiographical truth. In fact, Robinson was 10 years old when his mother died. He was raised in a working-class Detroit household by his oldest sister. He would grow up to conjure a layered, magical world, and we have been following him there for over 65 years. Robinson, who also served as a Motown vice president, built a language as much as a business. By the end of 1964, he had written My Guy for Mary Wells and co-written My Girl for The Temptations, songs that became foundational to those artists' identities and to post-war soul and pop. From that diptych emerged another, The Tracks of My Tears, 1965, functioned simultaneously as pop hook and indelible image, its economy of language doing work that decoration would ruin. 2 years later, The Tears of a Clown featured an operatic reference as load-bearing beam and used it to build one of soul music's most devastating refrains. Just like Pagliacci did, I try to keep my sadness hid, smiling in the public eye, but in my lonely room I cry, the tears of a clown, when there's no one around. Robinson's Cruisin', 1979, proves something rarer still. He could write contentment. D'Angelo's 1995 interpretation spotlighted what had always been latent, the song's vibrant eroticism. Robinson has inspired the most successful and emotionally textured songwriters who rose in his wake. Babyface names Robinson as one of his greatest influences, and Anderson, Pac's collaboration with him, Make It Better, 2019, plays less homage than like continuity. Stevie Wonder may be the greater innovator. Lionel Richie may have mastered global pop. Neither matches Robinson's sustained lyrical precision. I second that emotion, which would later be covered by The Temptations and Diana Ross and The Supremes, transforms parliamentary language into an expression of romantic assent. It's playful, tender, and faintly formal in a way that heightens its sincerity. This pattern, importing one register to illuminate another, winds its way through Robinson's catalog. Whether performed by Marvin Gaye, the Four Tops, the Rolling Stones, Linda Ronstadt, Aretha Franklin, Michael Jackson, the English Beat, or the Grateful Dead, Robinson's songs reveal new levels of nuance on even the 100th listen. This is because he is still doing the literal labor of love, telling truths about everyday yearning, infatuation, sorrow, and joy. This article was written by Danielle Smith. Bruce Springsteen. One of the most powerful moments in the vast expanse of Bruce Springsteen's songwriting is actually an expertly deployed silence. It comes right in the middle of that tattered anthem, Born in the USA, which until then has established a predictable structure, a simple repeated chorus and four taut, punchy lines per verse. But then the down-and-out narrator mentions his brother who died in the siege at Khe Sanh.
fighting off them Viet Cong. They're still there. He's all gone. We expect the resolution of one more rhyme, but instead Springsteen leaves the space blank, like an empty chair set at the dinner table for someone who is never coming home. Maybe the narrator is getting choked up and is too masculinely proud to let us hear his voice crack. Maybe he's just at a loss for words. Songwriting isn't always about resolution.

men who had memorized the entire dictionary and wanted you to know it. That approach was appropriate for grand epics of brazen youth and sea-sprayed swagger like Rosalita, Come Out Tonight, and Thunder Road. But Springsteen shifted into another gear when he learned how to use negative space, whether it was the haunted void he howled into on his 1982 incantation, Nebraska, or the terse, sturdy couplets he whittled into the many perfect pop songs he released in the 1980s, Hungry Heart, I'm on Fire, Dancing in the Dark, Tougher Than the Rest. Over time, as writing became economical in another sense, it also made him rich and famous enough that it grew all too easy to criticize him for being woefully out of touch with the working-class folks he kept insisting on writing about. It can get complicated idolizing a boss. But even from his perch of comfort and influence, in times when it would have been easier for him to look away, when four New York City police officers killed Amadou Diallo, when the planes hit the towers, when ICE agents stormed into Minneapolis, Springsteen continued to believe in songwriting as a tool to hold his bruised, beloved country accountable. He takes seriously his self-appointed role as America's conscience, its cultural ambassador and its chief firefighter, and he knows that these jobs are never done. More than half a century into his imposingly prolific, restlessly searching career as a songwriter, Springsteen has fulfilled the prophecy he was born into as a young tramp. He's still running. This article was written by Lindsay Zolads. The names of the remaining songwriters are Jay-Z, Missy Elliott, Lionel Richie, Young Thug, Josh Osborne, Fiona Apple, Babyface, Stephen Merritt, Romeo Santos, Outkast, Mariah Carey, Kendrick Lamar, Lana Del Rey, The Dream, Jimmy Jam, and Terry Lewis, and Bad Bunny. Thank you so much for joining me for this edition of the New York Times Magazine program. I'm Julie Mink, volunteer reader for Sun Sounds of Arizona.

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1: Good morning, and welcome to Just One Thing, Simple Practices for Resilience and Happiness by Dr. Rick Hansen. 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Rick Hansen, PhD, is a psychologist and New York Times best-selling author. He's been invited to speak at NASA, Oxford, Stanford, Harvard, and meditation centers worldwide. His books are available in 33 languages and include Making Great Relationships, Hardwiring Happiness, Just One Thing, and Mother Nurture. His work has been featured on the BBC, CBS, NPR, and other major media. And now, Just One Thing.

0: Is it worth it? The practice? Make good bargains. Why? Life is full of trade-offs between benefits and costs. Sometimes the benefits are worth the costs. For example, the rewards of going for a run, getting out in the fresh air, improving health, etc., are, for me at least, worth the cost of losing a half an hour of work time while gaining a pair of achy legs. Similarly, it could well be that getting a raise is worth the awkwardness of asking for one. Teaching a child good lessons is worth the stress of correcting her. And deepening intimacy is worth the vulnerability of saying, "I love you." But other times, the benefits are not worth the costs. For example, it might feel good to yell at someone who makes you mad, but at a big price, including making you look bad and triggering others to act even worse. There are indeed rewards in that third beer or that third cookie, but also significant costs, including how you'll feel about yourself the next day. We make 1,000 choices a day, each one a bargain in which the brain weighs expected benefits against expected costs. Therefore, it's important to make good bargains, good choices, in which the real benefits are greater than the real costs. Unfortunately, your brain lies to you all day long, and to me and to everyone else. Here's why. The reward centers of the brain's limbic system evolved several hundred million years ago. Their relatively primitive processing pursues short-term gratification and basic sensual pleasures and inflates apparent rewards, all to get the inner bunny chasing the carrot. As a result, the brain routinely overestimates the benefits of things that are not good for you, such as consuming sugar, carbohydrates, and intoxicants, playing video games, buying more consumer goods, looking for love in all the wrong places, pounding home one's point, or being one up in a relationship. Even more ancient fear centers sees shadows under every bush, hyper-focuses on apparent threats, and overgeneralizes from past uncomfortable experiences, all to get the inner iguana running from the stick. Consequently, your brain routinely overestimates the cost of things that are good for you, such as exercise, taking the time for well-being practices like meditation or prayer, going back to school, setting aside your own position to really understand someone else's, or exposing the soft underbelly of your deeper feelings. Meanwhile, modern culture bombards us with the promise of inflated rewards, thicker hair, thinner thighs, and the threat of exaggerated alarms, radioactive clouds coming this way, threat level orange. So let's stand up for the truth and make better bargains. How? To be more aware of the little choices you make about what you will and will not do. Slow things down in your mind and unpack these bargains to be more aware of the anticipated benefits and costs that drive them. Know your usual suspects, the carrots you chase to a fault, and the sticks you needlessly run from. Pick a desire that's been an issue for you. For example, food, drink, pulling for approval, and ask yourself, are the expected benefits really that good? Try to imagine them in your body. How intense would they be? How long would they last? What price will you pay later? Are there better ways to get these benefits? Are there better benefits to be found pursuing other aims? Also, pick something that's been a block for you. For example, public speaking, asserting yourself in love or work, pursuing a lifelong dream, and ask yourself, are the expected costs really that bad? Truly, how uncomfortable would you actually be? How long would it actually last? And how could you cope? Would you survive the experience? How would you feel about yourself finally pushing through this fear? What other rewards would come to you? Now, take two calculated risks and see what happens. Stop chasing some hollow and costly carrot, plus take some positive action you've overfeared, no longer fleeing a paper tiger. Notice that these are much better bargains. Open to and really feel the positive experiences you have earned. Link these good feelings to the specific steps you've taken and to the general practice of being more conscious and realistic about benefits and costs. You are listening to Just One Thing, Simple Practices for Resilience and Happiness by Dr. Rick Hansen, brought to you by Sun Sounds of Arizona. And here comes another Just One Thing. Is it heavy? The practice? Drop the stone. As we begin a new year for many people, it's natural to consider how to make it a good one. Besides taking action in the outer world, from fixing a dripping faucet to feeding every child, we can act inside our own minds and take the benefits with us wherever we go. This year, what do you think are the top five things you can do inside yourself to be happier, stronger, wiser, more loving? The practice, drop the stone. So what do I mean by drop the stone? Most of us are lugging around at least one thing that is a needless burden, such as holding on to resentments, worrying over about the same thing, or trying to make someone love you who won't. It's like a load on your back, a weight in your hands that you really don't have to carry each day. Perhaps it's an unrealistic standard you keep failing to meet, an old quarrel you keep rehashing, or something addictive you can't do in moderation, so you're always thinking about it. Or maybe it's an old shame, disappointment, or loss. Or perhaps a chronic tension in your body or armor around your heart. Or a rigid belief or righteous indignation. I'm not suggesting that we should turn away from pain, stop caring about others, or avoid ambitious goals. It's healthy to allow sadness, hurt, or worry to flow through your mind, and good to keep faith with yourself, bet on yourself, and dream big dreams. But it's stressful and harmful to get sucked into repetitive preoccupations, to keep looping multiple times around the same track. In your brain, negative preoccupations tend to engage the default mode network, centered in the back half of the midline cortex. As this network evolved over millions of years, our ancestors used it as a stimulator in which they could review past actions and imagine future possibilities, and thus learn from their mistakes and make good plans. But when a simulator uses you, it's more like a ruminator in which you are trapped, feeling bad, and reinforcing negative neural circuits. Instead, it's okay to step out of the movie inside and okay to drop the load. How? Pick one stone you'd like to drop this year, and you can repeat the process with other things if you like. First, decide for yourself what, if anything, is reasonable or useful about it. Know in your heart what is worth taking into account and what is just needless, worthless, excess suffering. Know that you are and can be a good person without pouring rocks on your head. Second, for a few seconds or longer, deliberately carry that stone. Think about it, worry about it, get sad or mad about it, so you can really know what that feels like. Third, try to be very aware of when that particular weight comes back. Regular mindfulness practice can help. Building up the trait of steady, present moment awareness is like strengthening what's called a strange attractor in complex systems theory. This kind of attractor is like a planet inside your mind whose gravitational force pulls you naturally in a good direction. The greater your trait mindfulness is, the more you'll stay grounded in it, and the faster you'll return to it if you get distracted. Fourth, resolve to yourself to stop picking up the stone. Determine to disengage from it, to stop allying with it and getting hijacked by it. It may keep mumbling away in the background, but at least you can stop adding to its weight. Be strong inside your own mind in much the same way that you could step back from someone who's being harmful. You can step back from old habit patterns. It's okay to build muscularity inside with a sense of healthy entitlement to reasonable well-being. No, I don't have to keep listening to and agreeing with that voice inside my head. Shift your attention to other things, ideally those that are the opposite in some way to the stone, such as forgiving yourself for old shame or turning toward healthy pleasures and away from unhealthy ones. Or seeing the big picture of everything that's working if you've gotten preoccupied with something that's not. With repetition, these new objects of attention will grow like attractors where you increasingly dwell. Last, Let yourself feel and know that this is life and is precious and short, even if it lasts 100 years. In the long run, what will those stones matter? Imagine what it will feel like to lay your stones down. Tell yourself it's okay to do this. Tell other people it's okay for them to lay down their own stones. As you shed your stones, feel the lightness that comes, the room in your heart for good things, like growing flowers of inner peace, self-worth, ease, inner freedom, an unburdened and undivided mind, and love. You are listening to Just One Thing, Simple Practices for Resilience and Happiness by Dr. Rick Hansen, brought to you by Sun Sounds of Arizona. Are we there yet? The practice. Relax. You've arrived. Why? We spend so much of our time trying to get somewhere. Part of this comes from our biological nature. To survive, animals, including us, have to be goal-directed, leaning into the future. It's certainly healthy to pursue wholesome aims like paying the rent on time, raising children well, healing old pain, or improving education. But it's also important to see how this focus on the future, on endless striving, on getting the next task done, on climbing the next mountain, can get confusing and stressful. It's confused because the brain overestimates the pleasure of future gains and the pain of future losses. This evolved to motivate our ancient ancestors to chase carrots hard and really dodge sticks. Makes the future seem like the real thing when in fact it doesn't actually exist and never will. There is only now, forever, and always. Overlooks or minimizes the rightness of this moment, including the many things already resolved or accomplished. In order to keep you looking for the next threat or opportunity. Further, this pursuit of the next thing is confused because the mind tends to transfer unfulfilled needs from childhood into the present, such as to be safe, worthy, attractive, successful, or loved. These longings often take on a life of their own, even after the original issues have been largely or even wholly resolved. Then, we're like the proverbial donkey trying to get a carrot held out in front of it on a pole. No matter how long we chase it, it's always still ahead, never attained. For example, for years, I pursued achievement due to underlying feelings of inadequacy. How many accomplishments does a person need to feel in order to feel like a worthwhile person? Besides being confused and confusing, striving is stressful. You've got to fire up, activating the fight or flight sympathetic nervous system and its related stress hormones. There's a sense of pressure or worry about a future that's inherently uncertain, of entrapment on a never-ending treadmill. There's a lack of soothing and balance that would come from recognizing the truth of things. You've actually already arrived. How? Recognize the simple fact that you got here in this place and now at this moment. It may not be perfect, but think of the many things you have certainly done to come here. At a minimum, you survived high school. You've taken many steps, solved many problems, left many tasks and challenges behind you. The word arrive comes from roots that mean to reach the shore. Once you land, of course, life is not over, since the next moment will be a new arrival. But sinking into the sense of having arrived, of having crossed the finish line of this moment, is calming, happy, and deserved. And knowing you've arrived, you are now more able to turn your attention toward being of true service to others. To deepen the sense of arrival, help yourself relax into this moment. From time to time, you could softly say in your mind, arriving, arrived, arriving, arrived. Draw on your body to strengthen this experience. Let each breath land in your awareness. Arriving, arrived, arriving. Be aware of the bite landing in your mouth, the meal consumed, the body fed. As you walk, notice that with each step, you have reached another place. Know that your hand has reached a cup, that the eye has received a sunset, that the smile of a friend has landed in your heart. Consider old longings, old drives, that truly may be fulfilled, at least to a reasonable extent. And if not fulfilled, maybe it's time to let something go and move on. Can you lighten up on these? Or can you accept that you have arrived at a place this moment that contains unfulfilled goals and unmet needs? It's still an arrival. Plus, it's a shore that probably has many good things about it, no matter what's still undone. In the deepest sense, reflect on the fact that each moment arrives complete in itself. Each wave lands on the shore of now, complete in its own right. Arriving, arrived, arriving, arrived. You have been listening to Just One Thing, Simple Practices for Resilience and Happiness, brought to you by Sun Sounds of Arizona. We are so busy these days that it's great to have just one thing to focus on, a simple theme to reflect on and be inspired by. These practices are grounded in brain science, positive psychology, and contemplative training. They're simple and easy to do, and they produce powerful results. This is your volunteer programmer, Barbara Felix, thanking you so much for listening today, and I hope that you have a wonderful rest of your day. And now, stay tuned for more interesting programming coming your way from Sun Sounds of Arizona.
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3: Welcome to Blind Abilities. I'm Jeff Thompson. Today in the studio, returning to the studio, is Tony Gephardt. He's an instructor, teacher, and now he's creating programs. Tony, welcome to Blind Abilities.
1: Hey, feels good to be back. This is familiar territory.
3: I wait till you live in at least three states before I pick up on you again.
1: Exactly. You wait for eons of change.
3: Yeah, yeah. Right, but you really got something coming out. I listened to your last podcast that you just put out. It's nice and short, a little demo. Tell us what it is.
1: Yeah, gosh, I love it. Cutting right to the chase. Yeah, NVDA Coach. This is an add-on that's available for the NVDA screen reader. You can download it from the add-on store or directly from my website, tonygephardt.me/NVDA Coach. And this is the first of its kind, fully immersive sandbox environment to learn the NVDA screen reader from start to finish. Everything from understanding different keyboard commands, the differences between the keyboard command groups, whether that be Windows, application, or NVDA itself, navigating through web pages, dialog boxes, understanding your keyboard. And it's changing at least every 2 weeks with the development phase. So feedback has been incredible from the community, from arguably all areas of the globe. I'm just happy to see it do what it's intended to do, and that's give people access again.
3: One thing that really stuck out to me, Tony, was this. Typically, if I'm going to, or when I was learning JAWS, I'd see a demo. I'd have to switch out of that, go to the demo, come back, try it, read this, come back and try it. But it wasn't on the same screen. I wasn't just being taught like a teacher right in the room.
1: Yeah.
3: There's three layers. You got the applications, you got, it's right there for you.
1: Yeah.
3: Why don't you explain that to what I'm trying to explain myself?
1: Yeah, no, you hit it right on the head. That's perfect. I mean, NVDA Coach, right from the get-go with one keystroke, NVDA Shift C. And when I say NVDA, I mean caps lock, insert, or numpad zero. That prompts it. That prompts the window to open up. It'll give you a bunch of robust commentary on what to do and how to do it. That's very intentional to navigate the various chapters and the lessons that are inside those chapters. It's a very intuitive design. I wanted to make it easy. I wanted to make it really simple. And quite frankly, I don't want people to think about it. I just want them to move, have a little autonomy with it. For so long, the user manual experience has been, you know, for 5 to 10% of the populace, they love user manuals, and that's wonderful. The large populace doesn't want to have to navigate through that table of contents. And maybe they don't even have the skills to do that yet. So this add-on, this program is designed to provide a user manual, but in lessons and in guided practice sessions. And it has its own built-in sandbox. And when I say that, I mean it has its own web pages that are built into the program that will prompt you when they come up. It has a dummy dialogue box, is what I like to call it. So information that you type into edit boxes or buttons that you activate, they don't do anything. They don't go anywhere, but it will give you real-world experience to be able to test it, to be able to experiment, and just have the reassurance like, hey, you're not going to break anything.
3: Yeah, I like that you're actually learning, but you're actually using NVDA at the same time, or the application that you're on.
1: Yeah, there you go. Bingo. You have that real world experience. And, you know, by the time you're done doing all the lessons, you'll have a new sense of, I think, accomplishment. Just from what I've been hearing from feedback, the coach, as it's now being referred to in the community, which just cracks me up, the coach is very intuitive in that regard. And I'm hoping to expand more on that as community feedback rolls in.
3: Let's think about this. Say someone tried NVDA before and it was just too confusing because they didn't know where to go, how to do it, or they didn't want to break anything. What do you say to this beginner, this person brand new to it today?
1: I'd say, let's try the coach, right? Let's try the coach. And it's designed for assistive technology instructors as well, not just consumers and users. This was designed for training centers, rehabilitation programs, and technology agencies to be able to facilitate to their students wherever they are around the world so that they can walk with their students, right? So that right there is kind of the basis of it. You know, I'd say, look, hey, we had maybe a questionable experience then. Let's try it with this. Everything is safely congested into this program. So anything you do will not break it. And if you hit the wrong button, oh well, you can start over. So, mm-hmm. You know, that's the other thing. It's not going to chastise you for being curious.
3: I like it because it's pretty basic. You know, you got the one, the two, you got hints on there too as well. So they can get some clues. And I like how you talk about, well, hopefully you know where the return key is, the arrows keys are, you know, this, mm-hmm. that. Just the basic of what you need to get started on it. And it sounds like a real safe environment to explore.
1: On that note, I was just talking to a community member in a NVDA tech group. One of the things I asked was, you know, are you ever going to consider implementing touch typing feedback into this? And that is something that I hope to do for a future version, hopefully version 2, because that's a lot of infrastructure to throw into this. Eventually, I would hope to have touch typing as a, kind of function in the program itself, so you can choose your own adventure, so to speak.
3: You come out with this year. It just comes out, and already people are wanting the next version.
1: I know. Yeah, it's driving me nuts, but it's good. That's exactly what we need is community feedback. You know, this is designed for the community by the community. I'm just the one that pushes buttons.
3: On your demo, you mentioned something about, what, over 40 lessons?
1: When it first came out, I had 21 total lessons, and now there's 42.
3: Now there's 42. I like the easy navigation. What was there, 7 chapters?
1: Yeah, there's chapters that you can navigate through. So that at the top, there's introduction. Below that, there's getting started, browsing and navigation, object navigation, customizing NVDA, so on and so forth. And then at the bottom, there is a option called additional training and help.
3: Ah.
1: And that will open up another sandbox, little HTML document that you can navigate with your web navigation skills that you learned. And it'll give you links to NVDA's website, NVDA's user manual, the source code for this project, as well as my email address, info@tonygebhard.me. So if you have feedback and you want to submit that, any other comments, so on and so forth, that's where you'll find all that information. And I'm hoping to just, I mean, this is kind of small detail, but I'm hoping to just assign feedback to a function key. So you can just hit F4 to like prompt an edit box, and then you can just type, you should add do this, blah, blah, blah. And I'll just get it within 5 minutes or something like that. So again, to me, as easy as possible for the user experience, because I want students to spend more time retaining information instead of getting lost and being frustrated.
3: Oh, yeah. Using it instead of figuring out how to use it.
1: There you go. Bingo. Right. Information is right there. You can press F1 to hear the lesson repeated to you again. F2, as you said earlier, reads you one of 3 hints for each step of a lesson. F3 will skip a step or lesson. So if you've already done that or you're feeling pretty comfy with it, you can just go right past it and so on and so forth. So yeah, the user's in control.
3: Over 40 lessons.
1: Yeah, over 40 lessons. Yeah, it's expanded. You know, I don't want it to go too high. Because I don't want, you know, if somebody sees a number like 90 lessons, oh my God, you know, that could be pretty daunting. So I want to try and condense it into what's important. And that's where the feedback from the community is the most important. The community will tell me, in this case, right, what is the most important part of learning this module? And that's going to shape the future for this program.
3: Well, I really like that. In the beginning, it's so simple. It's talking, you hit control, it stops. And then you go to the down arrow and you start reading. It's self-explanatory. You got good text there talking to the person. So that's really good. I really like that. It's inviting.
1: Yeah, and that's the goal, right? It's like having your own AT instructor right there with you to guide you along the way. It tackles the first command right off the bat, like you said, control, and being able to move forward from that. And there's little ear cons built into it as well. Those are fun, and we'll see where the next phase of it'll go.
3: I think 3-4 days ago, you put out a little demo, a little bite-sized demo. And I really like that because all of a sudden, pretty soon, you're saying, see you on the next episode, you know?
1: Yeah.
3: And it was over. And it was like bite-sized enough to go get it, download it, and give it a shot. give it a whirl.
1: Yeah, yeah, totally, totally.
3: There's so many people out there right now, you know, that are Jaws. It costs money. Bottom line,
1: sure.
3: For VRs, they got to pay money for it too. You know, so whether how you're getting it or some point, you're going to have to start paying for it. When you see that coming up 3 months down the line, you're going to start thinking, maybe I should give MVDA a try. It's free. And MVDA coach, it's free.
1: Yeah, it's free. Absolutely. You know, and I do welcome contributions for anyone who wants to be a part of the project. You're more than welcome to throw it, but it's never going to cost anything ever, ever. It's interesting you bring that up. You know, in my day job, I work for a state agency and I was sitting with a couple of the higher ups talking about efficiency and how to save money and this and that. And NVDA was the center of that conversation. Coach was built. Well, I should say the seed for Coach was started back in October because I've been working on it for months. And the consensus was, you know, if you take 200 people and this is, you know, by no means does the Blind Abilities podcast reflect my opinion on this, right? But this is, you know, just identifying like consumers that are using screen readers, you know, $2,000 is a lot of money. You know, subscription renewals, those are a lot of money too. That's a big chunk.
3: Every 3 or 4 years too.
1: Right. Exactly. They're renewing those SMAs and those home annual subscriptions. They can get pretty pricey. And for some folks who have the infrastructure in place and have the budgetary means to pursue it, then, you know, go you, right? But a larger quantity of that, of our populace does not have that luxury. And the coach in a lot of ways is the answer to it. And that's my goal, is to give it more global accessibility so people can focus more on allocating funds to outreach or independent living or activities of daily living, O&M. And that by no means is that a negative bash towards some of the competitors that are facilitating the software out there, but because business is business. But I believe accessibility is a human right. So how do we facilitate that?
3: You know, back in 1997, I got a taste of that. I was a printer and I lost my eyesight.
1: Mm.
3: And the first thing that happened was I had my goodbye to my company that I was working for, and they gave me a check for $700 so I could buy Jaws.
1: Oh, wow.
3: I mean, they knew because it was a burden, you know, a burden that here for me to even get started to access a computer, I would have to get a piece of software.
1: Right.
3: And I thought, oh, that's expensive. I didn't know about vocational rehab yet. I didn't know the ropes. I didn't know what path I was going to go
1: sure.
3: down.
1: Sure.
3: So the cost was huge, you know, especially when you're just out of a job.
1: Yeah. $700 is most people's monthly checks in a lot of ways,
3: then,
1: right?
3: Back then it was more than rent.
1: Right.
3: So when you see MVDA sitting there for free, a download and contributions, you know, if you're going to use the coach, that's your own discretion. That's, you know, you can use it. And is it the same? I don't know.
1: Right.
3: Do people compare them?
1: I'm a user of both, right? So I try to keep a happy medium without sounding too politically this way or that way. Mm-hmm. So I want to tread on some water there. But at the same time, based on a training that I facilitated recently here in the Pacific Northwest with 8 very highly skilled AT instructors who are very seasoned with JAWS, all of them spoke highly of NVDA by the end of that training and complimented its comparisons, complimented its ease of use and adaptability with most, if not all, scenarios that would be used with JAWS, right? So I try to look at data in that regard to filter through the noise. And from my personal opinion, yes, yeah, for sure. There's absolutely, I would say, an advantage in many ways to having NVDA, given its lightweight installation, many resources, and it's built by the community for the community.
3: Mm-hmm.
1: I think that's where the advantage is NVDA was built 20 years ago in Australia. Two guys put this software together, not really thinking it was going to go anywhere, and within 3 years, it became public and thousands of people started noticing. And by 2010, there was a minor shift in the field. And now we have thousands of NVDA add-ons, which are extensions to NVDA. I think a lot of the time people get scared when they see the word open source, because open source means, you know, anyone can tamper with it. Not exactly. You know, NVDA does have an auditing process that's, you know, if you make an add-on, it has to go through, you know, checks and balances. It has to go through detections and has its own automations of, you know, does this have a virus? You know, is it compatible? Is it backwards compatible?
3: They got their gatekeepers.
1: Yeah, exactly. There you go. That's good. Yeah, they got their gatekeepers, man. And it's such a loving community as well. Very, very inclusive. I've learned so much about programming from them. I've learned so much about Python and how things connect and what does work, what doesn't. So I would say in so many ways, you know, an agency can save millions of dollars, especially larger agencies. They can save millions of dollars by making a simple switch. I think what makes it hard though is just, you know, there's a philosophy around it. JAWS has been around for 30 years. JAWS has been a staple. It's been recognized. It's been given investment. And when there's money involved, there's politics. So I think when you pull back that veil and try to look at the bigger picture, NVIDIA does the same thing that JAWS does. Just there's no price tag.
3: Mm-hmm.
1: And for some people, that makes them mad. For some people, that opens a lot of doors. So it really just, it's open for interpretation, I think.
3: Like you said earlier, I think it's a great option for someone that reasonably they can just download it, give it a shot, work with it. If they get into a job where other people who have worked there use scripts from JAWS, they can then merge into that or have it. Like you said, you do both. I think it's nice to have more tools in your toolbox, a cliche thing.
1: Bingo.
3: When you can draw upon something that you know something about, that's really good. I use JAWS on one laptop, but on my Mac, I don't use JAWS. I use VoiceOver, of course.
1: There you go.
3: But it's nice to have that when you need it.
1: Bingo. Yeah. And I think you put it into excellent words there. It's having another tool in your toolbox. I want to just make a note on this. I want to give a big shout out to the NVIDIA RU, and that's the Russian community for NVIDIA. They really stepped in and contributed a lot to this project because they, without being prompted, took it, translated it, sent me the files and applied their knowledge of their language and their culture to making this accessible for their people. And that opened my eyes to global access. And that's what this is about. This isn't just to cater to our market here in the US. I want this to be a tool that people can run to because there's so many underdeveloped programs and countries out there that don't have the kind of residual funds that we do, right? There's no RSA in this country. There's no VR program in this country. So what this ultimately is the answer is it's that free resource. It's that avenue that folks can take who speak a different language, who may not have the opportunities that we have here in the U.S., so they can learn just like we can.
3: Yeah. Like I said, I first took my first steps when I heard JAWS speak to me the first time. It was like, whoa.
1: Whoa. Yeah.
3: Yeah. Like, I have access to it. And I went down that road. And then when I started hearing about NVIDIA, it was like, huh. You know, just, it was something off on the side. But I tell you, more and more people have been talking about it, especially lately over the last year or so. There's a lot of talk about NVIDIA, especially on the affordability, but not only that, but the quality of it as a tool that they can use.
1: Oh gosh. You're not kidding. And you know, the honchos over at NV Access, big shout out to Sean and Quentin and all those guys that spend so much quality time perfecting the program, the code. They're very involved with the community. That's what I think has made NVDA to being such a globally embraced program is the inclusivity of it. Cause, you know, I go back on a previous statement. It's built by the community for the community.
3: Mm-hmm.
1: And that's their philosophy within add-ons and the program itself.
3: You touched on it a little bit earlier. Can you tell me, why would an AT instructor who has students want NVDA coach?
1: Sure. The coach, in a lot of ways, it provides an instructor the opportunity to have a module, a ready module, right? I don't know about any other instructors that might be listening to the show, I'm not going to hand a student a user manual.
3: And personally, you can say hi, Cheryl. Oh no, I know she's going to
1: listen. Hi, Cheryl. Here you go. Hi, Cheryl. Right? I almost guarantee Cheryl is not just going to hand a user manual to a student and go and say, go figure it out. The coach provides that module for instructors to sit with their students to assign homework. And it's like, okay, yeah, I'm going to assign you lessons 1 through 5 in the Object Navigator tonight. And I want you to come back to me and tell me what you learned. That gives that easy platform. It's like Trainingware. Trainingware is a brilliant example of a module that walks folks through Microsoft Office. And Freedom Scientific has a Daisy book library that you can access for JAWS training books. I also think that's wonderful, right? So, and this is the NVDA comparison. This gives students and instructors an opportunity to work on a module together.
3: Oh, perfect. That's perfect. I'm excited about it because I too haven't switched over to NVDA or even give it a shot because I didn't know where to start. No, let me get you. I did download it 8 years ago and the synthesizer was like, whoa, but that was years ago. I heard they've really improved upon lots of stuff. So
1: yeah,
3: I shouldn't even throw that in there, but I have to admit it. I tried it, but I didn't know. I didn't have a coach.
1: You didn't have a direction. That's what scares most people about it. Again, NVDA, when they made this, at first it was for people who wanted to rebel, right?
3: Take this, Hunter Joyce.
1: And try to go off into their own world. But it's evolved since then. There's been such an evolution. And, you know, the coach is sort of the answer to that missing link. I tell you, the first version of JAWS I ever used was JAWS 6.
3: 3.1.
1: Oh, there you go.
3: HJ.com was their website.
1: Oh, my goodness.
3: HJ. I think that was Hunter Joyce. Yeah. I wonder if they still have that. You got to hang on to two-letter websites.
1: HJ.com. Let's see. Nope, this site can't be reached. Oh, man. Oh,
3: yeah.
1: Oh, man.
3: That was years ago.
1: Now, if you tried to buy that, it'd probably cost you a fortune.
3: Yeah.
1: Yeah.
3: But NVDA is free, and so is NVDA Coach.
1: You got it.
3: That's sweet.
1: Totally free, no strings attached. And if you want to contribute and be a part of the contribution phase, to me, feedback or contribution, they're both equally valuable.
3: I'm glad you're open to feedback because you don't know what you don't know.
1: Oh my gosh, are you kidding? I mean, I'm just one instructor. I'm just one teacher. And everyone has a different learning curve. Everyone learns and a different teaching philosophy too. Because the big, big goal for version 2.0 later this year is an instructor environment. There'll be an opportunity for instructors to create their own module within the coach as sort of a sneak peek, I guess.
3: And you got your first sneak peek right here on Blind Abilities.
1: Yeah. Looking ahead, the coach, I want to build a custom instructor environment for instructors to add or modify their own lessons and be able to create a deployed version of that. So definitely a lot of work ahead to try and get that done, but that's been some feedback. Other feedback, you know, is to have a touch typing functionality, even add Microsoft Office lessons. So, I mean, who knows? The coach could easily evolve out of just the NVDA space, but, you know, I won't go too far ahead in that. I mean, the sky's the limit, but at the same time, the most important part is it's free. It's intuitive. It's robust, and I encourage everyone to download it and to give it a try and leave me feedback. I'm telling you, tell me what you think. Do you hate it? Do you love it? And what do you think could make it better?
3: So how can they get a hold of you, Tony?
1: Yeah. Send an email to info@tonygebhard.me. That's honestly all inquiries. I read everything. I read every piece of feedback. I reply to every piece of feedback. You can get the coach from the NVDA add-on store. And to access that, you press NVDA N, hit T for tools, A for add-on store, and then shift tab 5 times to get to installed add-ons, right arrow twice to available add-ons, tab 5 more times to get to the list, and then use first letter navigation to find NVDA Coach.
3: How can they find the podcast?
1: Oh, yeah, totally. If you want to check out the show, it's Tony Gebhard Show on Spotify or Apple and YouTube. I get the privilege to talk to awesome people like Jeff on the show.
3: There you go.
1: And just blind innovators, blind mentors. We recently had Martijn van der Spek from PickyBot. He's awesome. Taylor Arndt, she's awesome too. And a bunch of other change makers. That's the big thing. And Blind Abilities actually inspired me to start the show, funny enough. How about that?
3: You wanted something good.
1: That is not the reason why I made it.
3: So www.tonygebhardt.me.
1: That's right. Yeah, tonygebhardt.me is the site. You find all my projects, the blog, and the music as well. I still do the music, so don't worry. I never quit. I'm just focusing a lot of my energy on community outreach.
3: What else do you got to do on the weekends, right?
1: Oh, my gosh. Not enough. 9 to 5, Monday through Friday, and then the weekends pretty much just fill up with all the extra stuff.
3: Well, Tony, thanks a lot for coming on The Blind Ability and sharing with us. NBDA Coach. Thank you very much.
1: Yeah, no problem. Thanks, everybody, and stay groovy.
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1: Hello, everyone, and welcome to the Smithsonian Magazine program, brought to you by Sun Sounds of Arizona. My name is Chuck Berry. I'm your Sun Sounds volunteer reader. I'm reading today articles from the April-May 2026 edition of the Smithsonian Magazine. So I hope you enjoy the program today. I'll begin with this article, The Fox Family of Mount Rainier. Our photographer spent a season documenting one of the most elusive and endangered animals in North America, by Jenny Rothenberg Gritz. You never forget your first glimpse of a Cascade red fox. For the wildlife photographer Gretchen K. Stewart, it happened in 2020, while she was driving up the slope of Washington State's Mount Rainier. As soon as she spotted the bundle of fur on a snowbank, she says, "I knew she wasn't a normal fox." The animal's coat was pale, tawny, and extraordinarily bushy. She looked so different and so beautiful, I instantly fell in love and photographed her. But I was like, "What is this fox?" An online fox hunt revealed very little information. The one short write-up she could find was on the website.

0: site of the Cascades Carnivore Project, a nonprofit founded and directed by the wildlife biologist Jocelyn Akins. A photo made clear that the animal Stewart had seen was a Cascade red fox. Somewhat confusingly, these animals aren't always red. Their name simply indicates that they're a subspecies of the standard red fox that lives in the lowlands. Only about 50 Cascade red foxes have been identified, all of them on or around Mount Rainier or nearby Mount Adams. Even Atkins, who had been working to protect them since 1999, had rarely spotted one in the wild. Jocelyn told me, "We really only see them on our trail cameras, if we're lucky," recalls Stewart, who took those words as a challenge. "She just laughed at me like, ha ha, good luck. She didn't think I would find them. But I found another individual that summer, and the following year I found another two. I became obsessed." Conservationists usually don't worry much about foxes. These adaptable animals, in the same family as dogs and wolves, live on every continent other than Antarctica. The ancestors of North America's foxes are thought to have crossed the Bering Land Bridge from Asia, just as early humans likely did. But during an ice age that ended 11,000 years ago, these foxes became isolated in several separate populations. Some stayed in the lowlands and became the ancestors of ordinary red foxes that amble through suburban neighborhoods, sniffing around garbage cans. Others adapted to colder conditions, and as the climate warmed, they sought refuge at higher altitudes, like the Cascade Mountains in what is now Washington State. They're just stuck in these high elevations without the ability to increase genetic diversity, Stewart says. They're becoming inbred, really. They have a lot of threats that they face. Some of the most dire threats comes from humans. Foxes spend 3 to 4 months raising their kits in dens, sheltered sites, sometimes close to human communities where food is more plentiful. In June 2025, Stewart was excited to come across a Cascade red fox den at a ski resort, but she noticed right away that the location had many hazards. Indeed, the father ended up being hit by a car. Other members of the family died, apparently after ingesting rodenticide, which ski resorts often use to prevent deer mouse infestations. Atkins says the Washington state government has been working with resorts to minimize such hazards, but they're impossible to eliminate completely. "People want to ski," Atkins said. "That is a challenge for wildlife, as is a road, as is climate change." About a month after the dispiriting news about the ski resort den, Stewart got a call from Mount Rainier National Park. A volunteer had found another Cascade red fox den with 3 kits, 1 male and 2 female. Although Stewart is a photographer, not a scientist, researchers and park rangers knew that she had a special history with the famously elusive creatures. A few years earlier, she'd partnered with the Cascades Carnivore Project on a public awareness campaign, which helped persuade Washington State to list the Cascade red fox as endangered in 2022. When Stewart arrived at the new den, she realized she knew the mother. She'd even given the female fox a name, Shadow. Atkins, the wildlife biologist, says, "I always thought of foxes as not being identifiable as individuals. With a tiger or a leopard, you can identify it by its spots or stripes. But Gretchen was looking at subtler things. She was able to say, for instance, that one has a notch in its ear. Then we could look at the camera traps and say, that red fox we saw yesterday is the same one, or it's different. We could get a better sense of how many there are across the population." The new den site was a sloping piece of land around several big trees. Its main access points were drainage tunnels under a trail, but the foxes built their own tunnels, which allowed them to pop up all over the place. But during Stewart's first hour at the site, she watched tourists thronging around the fox family. At one point, the mother tried to bring a meal to her kits and was so spooked by the crowds that she ran off without making the delivery. When Stewart reported this to park officials, they swiftly barricaded the area and assigned volunteers to take turns guarding access points from 5 a.m. to 9 p.m. For the next few months, Stewart was the only person granted access to the den site. She spent long hours sitting behind a blind, taking photos and jotting down copious notes, documenting how Cascade foxes raise their kits in a den. "When I'm living out of my van up on the mountain, my sleep schedule adjusts to sunrise and sunset," Stewart says. "I was so anxious to be with the foxes that I didn't want to waste time heating up coffee, so I would just have cold coffee. I ate a lot of snacky stuff, bananas, oranges, apples, granola bars, bread with hummus, and I would just sit and watch and wait." Male foxes are involved in raising and feeding their kits, and Stewart soon realized she knew the father, too. She'd seen him a year earlier out in the backcountry and named him Crag because he was so good at scaling the mountains. "He's got a bigger white portion on his tail, and he's got longer legs than a lot of the others," she said. Stewart watched Crag make meal deliveries to his offspring. He brought the kits a long-tailed weasel. That was pretty surprising because long-tailed weasels are vicious. But this dad was a fierce hunter. The kits didn't eat the weasel. They just played tug-of-war with it. The funny thing was, the dad was insisting that the kits play with this weasel. They would play with it for a while, and then they'd drop it and start playing with it each other. He would go and pick it up and bring it back to them and make them keep playing with it. Why was the father fox so enthusiastic about this morbid version of Pop Goes the Weasel? Parents who encourage their kits to play with dead animals are generally teaching them to hunt, though a weasel seemed like an unusual choice because foxes generally don't eat them. Maybe a weasel was the dad's favorite childhood toy, Stewart speculates. I wish I could read their minds. The mother and father took turns bringing food, but every now and then Stewart got to see the whole family of five together. One time the mom was with the kits, and all of a sudden she ran up the slope and scrunched down really quickly. I looked, and there was the dad. She was being really submissive, kind of rolling around, and he was just sitting there. The kits got all excited and ran over to him. Stewart hopes she'll be able to observe another den at the same site next year. Atkins says Stewart's work is a testament to how a photographer can integrate into a research project. "There's only so much we can do," she says of her science team. We don't spend hours and days at dens. We're covering a bigger geographic scope, endlessly collecting scat and setting cameras across the landscape, trying to find out how many Cascade Red foxes there are and what their genetic diversity is. I tromp through the woods at top speed, checking camera stations, and Gretchen's like, God, you walk so fast. She has complete patience, and she always has her big lens. And that completes the article. The title was The Fox Family of Mount Rainier by Jenny Rothenberg Gritz. The next article is titled How the Die is Cast. In Arizona, one exacting expert has assembled the world's largest and strangest collection of vintage jewelry-making tools by Richard Grant. Look at this, says Kevin Potter, marveling at an intricate Art Deco butterfly design carved into an old weathered block of steel. A guy made this with chisels and files. It probably took him 2 weeks. This hub would have made gorgeous, top-quality brooches. Potter, 56, is a jewelry maker, but he also presides over the largest collection of artifacts from America's golden age of jewelry manufacturing, where he's packed into two big warehouses in a scruffy old Tucson neighborhood. Animated and aquacious, with a sardonic edge, almost invariably clad in work overalls, Potter has preserved a part of American history, which, even though it touched tens of millions of lives in intimate, emotional ways, is now largely forgotten. People love jewelry, but most of them don't think about how it was made, Potter tells me with an air of wistful indulgence. They don't think about the artistry involved, the craftsmanship, the techniques. They don't think about the tools and equipment. Potter's great collection is dominated by hubs and dies, which are small blocks or pucks of steel with designs engraved on them. Back in the bygone era of industrial die-struck jewelry, factory workers would use powerful machines to press or strike these engraved designs into sheets of gold, silver, and other metal. The difference between hubs and dies is usually described in terms of male and female. Hubs are male. The design is engraved in relief, such that it protrudes from the surface. A die is then made by pressing or striking a hub into a blank piece of steel, embedding a mere image of the hub's design in a shallow cavity. Jewelry can be struck between the male hub and the female die, or between the die and a flat steel surface. Collectively, hubs and dies are known as tools, and here in these extraordinary warehouses, Potter has amassed an estimated 1.2 million hubs, far more than anyone in the world. In the front warehouse building, tools are stacked on racks of shelving, lining the walls and corridors. They fill up drawers and cabinets and invade bathrooms and office spaces. Potter, who began his career as a goldsmith, says every one of these tools took between 40 and 100 hours to make. You're looking at lifetimes of human labor and artistry, often multiple generations of the same families making these tools. 40 years ago, they would have been worth hundreds of millions of dollars, but that value evaporated when the technology changed. People sell them now as paperweights. The air inside the building has a metallic, oily, industrial smell. The hubs and dies compete for space with antique engraving machines, screw presses, hulking drop hammer machines, old wooden toolboxes that belong to master engravers, Rube Goldberg-looking contraptions for making fine, delicate necklaces, hand-forged anvils, including a French specimen dating to 1789, and a mind-boggling array of other archaic machines and equipment. The sheer volume of unfamiliar visual information is overwhelming, and it's noisy, too. Bang, clang, thud, whoosh, because Potter and his 25 employees are using the old machines to make jewelry and the old hubs to make new dies. His company, Potter USA, founded in his garage in 1997, sells the dies on the internet to hobbyists along with small hydraulic presses so that customers can use them to make their own jewelry. These customers, he said, are predominantly older women. They number nearly 15,000 and live all over the world. "I think it's the coolest thing," Potter said. "A guy 150 years ago made this tool. Now his design is being used again, and thousands of people are falling in love with his art. It's like we're bringing him back to life." The profits from the business enable Potter to keep up his voracious collecting habit. He has bought up consignments of tools from defunct jewelry factories in New York City, Newark, Attleboro, Massachusetts, as well as Paris, Prague, Helsinki, and various German cities. But a major part of his collection comes from Providence, Rhode Island, once known as the jewelry capital of the world. By the 19th century, jewelry makers in Providence were using hubs, dies, drop hammers, and heavy presses to mass-produce detailed jewelry from sheet gold and other metals. It was a major departure. Before die striking, jewelry was made entirely by hand, using metalwork skills dating back thousands of years. Artistry and craftsmanship were still required to make the tools, but die striking was a shift from an artisanal era to an industrial one. Many of the Providence factories were family-owned, and conflicts would often arise. Potter says that a cousin, usually a toolmaker, would leave in a fit of spite and start his own factory. The companies kept multiplying over time, and the whole thing kept getting bigger and bigger, until you had these giant factories, 300,000 square feet, which is three Home Depots. For most of the 20th century, these factories produced millions of pieces of die-struck jewelry a year, and they were being exported all over the world. Providence made good quality jewelry available to everybody for the first time in history, Potter said. Roll gold really put them on the map. It looks like solid gold, but it's a very thin layer of gold over brass, so it's affordable. At its peak in 1978, the Providence jewelry industry employed 32,000 people in some 3,000 production facilities, ranging from giant factories to front room mom and pop operations. Soon afterwards, it fell into a calamitous decline. The business was decimated by companies in Asia, which undercut prices using cheaper labor and inexpensive lost wax casting, in which molten metal is poured into a mold. Hundreds of U.S. jewelry companies shut down, laid off their employees, and shuttered their factories. Around 2007 or 2008, when Potter found out that bankrupt jewelry companies were melting down their hubs and dies into scrap, he was horrified. "I couldn't stand to see all that history and artistry destroyed forever, so I started buying up tools to save them, as many as I possibly could. And that was what I've been doing ever since." Peter DeCristofaro, founder and curator of the Providence Jewelry Museum in Rhode Island, recalls how in 2008, Kevin came to Providence like a tomb raider coming into the Valley of the Pharaohs. He bought $300 million worth of tools for pennies on the dollar. He mounted an enormous collection, and he got the best. Potter USA is largely a family operation. Kevin works alongside his wife, Danielle, who's in charge of the office and the finances. Their son, Vincent, 25, is a jewelry maker who dresses in overalls and a newsboy cap. From his father and his own research, he has acquired a vast knowledge of the history of American jewelry making. Vincent helps his father with the collection and the tool business, and he runs his own company, Cranston Fancy Wire, which sells bracelets and engraved strips of copper, brass, and silver. "We have the tools organized by the companies who made them, because it keeps a better historical record," says Vincent, as he shows me around the collection, which includes pieces from 74 companies. Opening a cabinet loaded with Habs and dies, he says, "This is Gorham, a company founded in 1831. They made high-end silverware and trophyware in Providence and closed in 1986. Lovingly, Vincent shows me a gold bracelet he spotted recently in a Tucson thrift store. It was made in the mid-20th century with one of the dies in the Potter collection. He bought the bracelet and says he's now reunited it with the very die that struck it decades ago in Providence. As we moved through the collection over several hours, it became apparent that the Potters preside over a unique record of American life in the 19th and 20th century, and not just the changing fashions in men and women's jewelry. The die-striking process was also used to make medals, silver Christmas ornaments, souvenir pins, law enforcement shields, and hood emblems for cars, just to name a few. Kevin shows me into his office that's devoted to military tools, including the dies that struck the Purple Heart, the Bronze Star, the Silver Star, the Medal of Honor. Potter has a vintage hub for U.S. Army officers' belt buckles, and one that made badges for the space program. In another room, displayed high on a wall, is the die that struck many early badges for the Los Angeles Police Department. I've got the tools that made the pins and rings for the Skull and Bones Society at Yale, Kevin says. Moving into a different room, he rifles through a cabinet and pulls out the dies that struck the World Series rings in 42 and 46, and both the prize medals and the participation medals for the first Winter Olympics, hosted by America in Lake Placid in 1932. The actual medals sell for about $10,000. "So what's this worth?" he says. "This is the die that made all those medals, the real original." And I'm afraid with that, we have run out of time for the broadcast today. You've been listening to the Smithsonian Program, brought to you by Sun Sounds of Arizona. My name is Chuck Berry. I'm your Sun Sounds volunteer reader, and it's been a privilege today. I've been reading from the April-May 2026 edition of the Smithsonian Magazine. I hope you enjoyed the program. Thank you so much for spending your time with me. Stay well, stay safe, and have a wonderful week.
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1: Hello, and welcome to the African American Hour. I'm Rosemary Onkwe, bringing you readings from the following publications: The Root, and Scape, The Griot, Ebony Exclusive, Blavity, The Beacon, Kansas City, The Associated Press, and The Voice. Today we'll begin our readings from an article titled, Kansas City Launches New Strategy to Stop Domestic Violence Before It Turns Deadly, by Bonita Gooch, BONITA GOOCH, The Voice, March 30th, 2026. Kansas City leaders are rolling out a new strategy to reduce domestic violence killings as cases tied to intimate partner violence surge across the city. In 2025, one in three homicides were related to domestic violence, compared to one in 12 in 2024, Jackson County Prosecutor Melissa Johnson said during a press conference announcing the initiative. That's a reality we are seeing firsthand, and it demands we act earlier, she said. The new effort, called the Intimate Partner Violence Intervention, IPV1, Focused Deterrent Program, is designed to stop violence before it escalates by identifying people at risk and intervening sooner. The program is a partnership between the City of Kansas City, the Kansas City Police Department, and Jackson County Prosecutor's Office, and several domestic violence service organizations. It is funded by a $400,000 grant from the Bloch, B-L-O-C-H, Family Foundation, awarded through the Police Foundation of Kansas City, along with $75,000 from the city's health department. Mayor Quentin Lucas said the goal is to break cycles of violence before lives are lost. Our goals here are very clear: reduce repeat harm, disrupt cycles of violence, and protect the safety and stability of families in Kansas City, Lucas said at the press conference. Unlike traditional approaches that respond after violence occurs, the IPVI program focuses on early intervention, accountability, and coordinated services. The model identifies individuals at risk of committing repeat violence and delivers a clear message: the abuser must stop, while also offering access to support services for both victims and those causing harm. Local domestic violence service organizations will play a central role in carrying out that work. Representatives from Newhouse, Synergy Services, Hope House, and the Maddie Rhodes Center will help connect survivors to safety planning, housing resources, counseling, and advocacy. These organizations bring deep expertise and trusted relationships within the community, Johnson said. Their involvement ensures this initiative remains survivor-centered and grounded in real-world experience. Lace Kline, C-L-I-N-E, Kansas City's Assistant City Manager for Public Safety, said the strategy builds on the city's Save KC program, which has already shown measurable success in reducing violence. That program helped reduce homicides by 40% between 2024 and 2025, and non-fatal shootings by 60%, she said. These results give us real confidence that a similar strategy can be effective in addressing intimate partner violence, Klein said during the press conference. Klein said one of the biggest challenges is that many domestic violence-related homicides involve people with little or no prior criminal history, which means we have to intervene earlier before the patterns of violence take hold, she said, describing an approach that emphasizes clear communication, accountability, and access to services for both victims and those causing harm. Johnson said the initiative will take a dual approach, holding repeat offenders accountable while also working to prevent first-time offenders from escalating. We're committed to prosecuting to the fullest extent, Johnson said. At the same time, for first-time lower-level defendants who are at risk of escalating, this program looks like flooding them with resources and enforcement messages before they become offenders we never want to see in our courtrooms. Police Chief Stacy Graves said the city has already seen some progress with domestic violence homicides dropping from 12 at this time last year to 2 so far this year. Still, she emphasizes the need for continued action. That's still 2 homicides, Graves said. City leaders say the new program brings together law enforcement, prosecutors, courts, and community organizations in a coordinated effort to prevent violence before it turns deadly. I want Kansas to hear our message, Graves said. No, we are a lifeline. We are working in the 3 pillars of prevention, intervention, and enforcement to stop intimate partner violence. This article was titled, Kansas City Launches New Strategy to Stop Domestic Violence Before It Turns Deadly, written by Bonita Gooch. The Voice, March 30th, 2026. Next, a special segment from News 4 Washington titled, Who Are the Victims and Perpetrators of Most U.S. Murder Suicides? Here's the data. Written by Ted Oberg, O-B-E-R-G, and Maggie Moore, M-O-R-E, NBC Washington, digital editor. Published April 16th, 2026. Murder suicides, on average, happen more than once a day somewhere in the United States, studies show. Who is most often involved? News 4 consulted 2 studies to look at the data on this kind of domestic violence, one from Columbia University and another from the Violence Policy Center in Washington, D.C. Those studies show that there are between 800 and 1,000 victims of murder suicides annually. They are most often committed by white men armed with guns, and the majority of people murdered are their significant others. Of the murder victims, 57% to 65% are the romantic or intimate partners of the person who died by suicide. The person committing the crime is a man, 92% of the time. More than 70% of the time, that man is white. Roughly 87% of the time, a gun is involved. News 4 didn't find statistics specifically linking murder suicides to divorce proceedings, but experts say that moments in ongoing divorces, when new papers are served or new court dates are set, can sometimes trigger violence in homes where abuse has happened before. That's the case, even if that previous abuse has not been physical. If there's any history of abuse, even if it's nonviolent, if it's verbal or coercive control, which is actually a red flag for lethal danger, Any spouse in that situation should absolutely be aware that any steps toward separation, including litigation, are high-risk. Domestic violence lawyer Joan Meyer, M-E-I-E-R, said, any of these process procedures in litigation could trigger violence, because if there's an abusive history, there's symbols to the victim getting out from under the abuse and getting out from under the control of the abuser, Meyer said. Whether a couple is married or dating, one of the most dangerous moments in an abusive relationship can be when someone tries to leave. That's part of what makes the case of former Virginia Lieutenant Governor Justin Fairfax so alarming. The details of what happened in their Annandale home before Fairfax County police say Justin shot and killed his wife, dentist Serena Fairfax, then himself, are unknown. But court records reviewed by News 4 show the couple were in the middle of separation and custody proceedings. Justin was 2 weeks from a court-ordered deadline to leave home, and Serena had been granted custody of their teen children. Very, very often, when couples, and particularly when a man is a highly accomplished and impressive human being, professionally accomplished and has a status in society, that's the last person we think of as being violent, Meyer said. And that's perhaps the last woman we think of as being at risk, and we need to get over that. We need to stop thinking that abuse and violence are only a risk at the lower end of the socioeconomic spectrum, because that is not true, Meyer said. No matter who's involved, court dates, custody rulings, separation, and divorce filings can all raise the risk of domestic violence, especially where there is already a history of control, coercion, or other abuse. It's why Meyer says divorce lawyers need to strongly question their own clients about their safety. She adds that there are red flags that everyone can keep an eye out for when it comes to their loved ones. It's always better to say something, however awkward, than to say nothing for fear of being disrespectful. I think it's tricky because no one wants to sort of say, hey, are you abused, to someone they know and respect and care for, Meyer says. The kind of thing one can say without being offensive is to say, do you feel safe at home? Is there anything that worries you about moving forward with this divorce, Meyer said. Those kinds of questions are not offensive. Conversely, using words like abused or asking directly if there is domestic violence can be off-putting to someone at risk, Meyer explained. But you can ask about feeling safe, Meyer said. You can ask about worry. You can ask about why are you staying in the same house? Do you think it would be safer if you weren't? If you or someone you know is experiencing domestic violence, contact the National Domestic Violence Hotline by calling 1-800-799-SAFE or 1-800-799-7233, visiting www.thehotline.org or texting LOVE IS to 22522. This article was titled, Who Are the Victims and Perpetrators of Most U.S. Murder Suicides? Here's the Data, written by Ted Oberg and Maggie Moore, NBC Washington, April 16, 2026. The next article is from The Beacon, Kansas City, and is titled, Kansas City Public Schools Making Stride in Graduation Rates, written by Kansas City Documenters, April 13th, 2026. Kanye Griffin, C-O-N-N-Y-E. These notes were produced through Kansas City Documenters, which trains and pays community members to take fact-checked notes at public meetings, strengthening transparency and accountability in local government. Summary. a student from Lincoln College Preparatory Academy, made a presentation about the Student District Advisory Council, SDAC. KCPS administrators briefed school board members on counseling and school leadership initiatives that have helped improve the district's graduation rate. Board members expressed support for the progress in achieving goals and meeting technology challenges. SDAC update. The SDAC gives students an opportunity to provide perspectives and guidance as KCPS develops solutions, programs, and services. The council provides opportunities for students to share issues and ideas to make KCPS a better place for students and staff. The council also works on projects that will benefit all students throughout the district. Chase Minton, M-I-N-T-O-N, a junior at Lincoln College Preparatory Academy, provided an overview of the SDAC. Minton explained, "The SDAC uses a program called Satchel Pulse to gather data from across the district and uses the information to focus on the issues of greatest concern to students. In the current year, bullying was reported as a problem. SDAC developed a resource guide to help students report and learn about de-escalating methods." Minton acknowledged that each school may not have access to the same opportunities, so SDAC is seeking ways to collaborate and to amplify its message. Deputy Superintendent Davis noted some recent district achievements, including the return of musical theater at East High School. The school acquired tools and sewing machines so that students could make costumes and sets. Graduation Policy Monitoring. Part 1, School Counseling. In reviewing programs the district is using to improve student achievement, Guidance and Counseling Director Powell noted the district's graduation rate increased from 72.2% to 88.6% between the 2022 and 2025 school years. She further broke out student achievement in different categories, including gender, race, student type, and types of courses taken. She said the counseling department uses graduation audit teams to review students' progress, collaborate to prepare the intervention plans and/or individualize success plans, and conduct regular monitoring. Challenges the counseling department faces are the 177 undercredit senior transfers who came to the district between August 2025 and March 2026, and delays in receiving records from the prior school. Part 2, School Leadership. School Improvement Officer Ervin, E-R-V-I-N, emphasized the importance of early interventions. He noted research stating that ninth graders who pass all core classes are 3.5% more likely to graduate than those who fail just one. Echoing the report from the counseling department, Ervin stressed the use of data to assess individual progress and the effectiveness of intervention plans. He noted the district's graduation rate of 88.6% is about 3 percentage points below the state average of 91.5%. He told the board in response to its request for clarification that the counselors rely on grades posted and the numbers of credits earned to screen for on-track or off-track. In response to other board questions, administrators acknowledged the need to define college and career-ready more specifically and said an academic success contract, individualized intervention plan, generally involves checking in with a counselor and/or the building graduation coach who guides the student to success. This year, the district projects that 21 students will not graduate, down from 42 last year. Chief Technology Officer Jones reviewed upgrades, including replacing the phone and intercom system, and discussed student technology pathways towards earning information technology certifications and pursuing technology career paths. Board members praised those developments. Noting that students' achievements improved with access to technology, Jones explained the hardware made available to all students and planned updates. the district will transition from iPads to Apple Neos, N-E-O-S, for secondary school and MacBooks for teachers and staff. He noted more professional development will be needed so staff can take advantage of all that a MacBook offers. He stressed that student input regarding keypads was the reason for moving away from iPads to Neos. Jones said the next steps in technology include improving uninterrupted power supply, assessing the usefulness of device insurance, upgrading to 30 gigabyte internet speed, implementing an artificial intelligence AI policy that ensures safe, secure, and educational use of AI, while adhering to privacy laws and accessing only approved tools without supplanting critical thinking, instruction, or authentic student work. This article was titled, Kansas City Public Schools Making Strides in Graduation Rates, by The Beacon, Kansas City, April 13, 2026. The next article is from Blavity Health and is titled, Is Your Joint Pain Actually a Bone Spur? By Dr. Diana Rangaves, R-A-N-G-A-V-E-S, April 17, 2026. A bone spur is a smooth, hard, bony growth that develops over a long period. While the word spur might sound sharp, these are actually rounded projections that often feel like a small, immovable pebble under your skin. The most frequent appear near joints such as the knees, hips, or spine, where the body is trying to repair itself. When cartilage wears down due to age or osteoarthritis, your body compensates by growing extra bone to increase the joint's surface area and provide greater stability. While many bone spurs are painless and go unnoticed, they become problematic when they press against nerves or restrict movement. For instance, a spur in the spinal column can narrow the space intended for the spinal cord, causing a pinched nerve. This often manifests as a radiating ache, weakness, or pins and needles sensation in the arms and legs. To accurately identify these growths, medical professionals rely on diagnostic imaging, such as x-rays or CT scans, which reveal the exact size and location of the spur. What is a bone spur? The official medical name for a bone spur is an osteophyte, O-S-T-E-O-P-H-Y-T-E, as explained by the Cleveland Clinic. Healthcare professionals see them all the time on x-ray pictures. To understand what they are, imagine your bones are like building blocks. Sometimes your body decides to add a little bit of extra cement to the side of a block. The extra cement is the bone spur. According to the Mayo Clinic, most bone spurs cause absolutely zero pain. You might live your whole life with a bone spur on your spine, your knee, or your foot and never feel it. They only become a problem when this extra piece of bone grows too large and starts to rub against a nearby nerve or bone. When the extra bone gets in the way, that is when it starts to hurt. What's happening in your body? Think of your body as a finely tuned machine, much like a door hinge that requires a little bit of oil to stay quiet and smooth. In your joints, that oil is actually a soft, slippery cushion known as cartilage. According to Cleveland Clinic, this cartilage sits at the ends of your bones to allow them to glide effortlessly against one another when you walk, run, or bend. It acts as a vital buffer, keeping your skeletal system moving without friction. Over time, however, this protective padding can wear down due to the natural aging process or years of high-impact sports. When that cushion thins out, your bones begin to rub directly against each other. In a clever attempt to repair the weakened area, your body tries to protect it by growing a new bone. While your body's intentions are good, it doesn't always place this extra growth in a helpful spot. This well-meaning but misplaced patch is what we call a bone spur, which often ends up causing the very aches and discomforts it's trying to prevent. Causes of bone spurs. Your body never builds extra bone without a good reason. It is usually responding to a specific need or physical stress. The most common culprit is osteoarthritis. While that sounds like a complicated medical term, it simply describes the natural process by which your joint cushions or cartilage wear down as you age. While this protective padding wears away, your body shifts into repair mode, rushing to build extra bone to stabilize and support the affected area. Beyond the natural aging process, repetitive physical activity can also trigger these growths. According to research in PubMed Central, athletes such as runners and dancers often develop spurs on their heels due to the constant rhythmic pounding of their feet against hard surfaces. In an effort to make the heel thicker and more resilient against this impact, the body adds more bone as a defense measure. Similarly, wearing shoes that are too tight can create excessive pressure on your toes, prompting your body to grow extra bone to shield itself from the squeeze. Finally, lifestyle habits play a significant role in how quickly these spurs might develop. Harvard Health publishing that carrying excess weight or following a diet lacking essential nutrients can put surprisingly additional stress on your knees and feet. This increased load forces your body to adapt more rapidly to the pressure, often leading to the formation of bone spurs as it struggles to support the extra weight and maintain your mobility. Health risks and complications. Dr. Justice Rabach, R-A-B-A-C-H, M.D., explains, even though a bone spur is just smooth bone, it can cause some big problems if it grows in the wrong place. The biggest risk is pinching a nerve. Nerves are like tiny electrical wires that run all over your body. Imagine stepping on a garden hose.

can make your knee feel stuck so that you cannot bend your leg all the way back. It can also tear the tendons that attach your muscles to your bones, making it very painful to walk or lift heavy things. What to do about bone spurs? The very best thing you can do while facing a bone spur is to give your body a long rest. If running makes your heel spur hurt, stop running for a few weeks. Try swimming or riding a bike instead, since those activities don't pound your feet on hard ground. You can also put an ice pack on the painful bump for 15 minutes a day. The ice helps reduce heat and swelling and makes the pain from rubbing feel much better. If your pain is bad, you may be able to take over-the-counter medicine like ibuprofen. This medicine helps calm down the angry, swollen areas around the bone spur. If you have a bone spur on your heel, the easiest way to feel better is to check your shoes. Take your favorite sneakers and try to bend them in half. If they bend super easily in the middle, like a piece of paper, they're not protecting your feet. You need to buy shoes with a thick, stiff sole to protect your heel from hitting hard ground. When to see a doctor? Most bone spurs will stop hurting if you rest and wear better shoes. But if the pain is so bad that you cannot walk or sleep at night, it's time to call an expert. You also must see a doctor right away if your fingers or toes feel numb, tingly, or completely weak. This means the bone spur is crushing a nerve wire very badly, and a doctor needs to take an x-ray of your bones to see exactly what is happening inside your body. Bone spurs in the hand can be secondary to several causes and can result in pain and limited functionality. It's important to meet with your healthcare provider for a full workup and treatment, says Anita Chandrasekaran, Chandrasekaran, MD, a board-certified internal medicine and rheumatology specialist, who currently works as a rheumatologist at Hartford Healthcare Medical Group in Connecticut. How do doctors remove bone spurs? While rest and physical therapy often do the trick, sometimes a bone spur can press against a nerve so firmly that it causes numbness or severe pain. In these more serious cases, a medical expert may suggest a specialized surgery to remove the growth and restore your comfort. The process is designed to be as smooth as possible. You will be placed under anesthesia, so you can sleep through the entire procedure without feeling any sensation. During the operation, the surgeon makes a very small incision to precisely reach the spur. Using specialized miniature tools, the doctor carefully shaves or trims the excess bone bump until the bone surface is smooth again. This effectively unblocks the area, giving your nerves the space they need to function properly. Once the surgery is complete and the pressure is relieved, the pain and numbness typically fade away, allowing your body to move freely once more. What happens if bone spurs are left untreated? If you happen to have a bone spur that isn't causing any discomfort, the good news is that you can generally leave it alone. These silent spurs are often harmless, and your body can continue functioning perfectly fine without any intervention. However, if a bone spur is already painful, ignoring it can lead to more serious complications, as your body continues its well-meaning but misguided construction project. Left untreated, a painful bone spur may continue to grow larger over time. While these growths occur in high-traffic areas like your knees or spine, they can cause the joint to become incredibly stiff, eventually making it difficult to stand up straight or walk long distances. Beyond mechanical stiffness, constant friction between the spur and surrounding tissue can lead to chronic swelling and inflammation, making daily life feel quite miserable. Addressing the pain early with rest and proper treatment is the best way to protect your mobility and keep the problem from escalating. Bottom line, a bone spur is a small, smooth bump of extra bone that your body builds to protect a weak or rubbing joint. While most bone spurs never cause any pain, they can sometimes pinch your nerves or make your joints feel stiff. By wearing supportive shoes, resting your body, and using ice,

0: You can easily stop the pain and keep your bones feeling happy and healthy. This article was titled, "Is Your Joint Pain Actually a Bone Spur?" by Diana Rangavis, Blavity Health, April 17, 2026. The next article is titled, "Maryland Lawmakers and Advocates Celebrate Passage of State Voting Rights Act. History Was Made," by Maya Bodie, B-O-D-D-I-E, Blavity, April 16, 2026. Maryland lawmakers passed sweeping voting rights legislation Monday night, marking a significant expansion of protections for voters of color and setting the stage for the measure to be signed into law by Governor Wes Moore. The Maryland Voting Rights Act, approved April 13th, is designed to prohibit discriminatory election practices and strengthen access to the ballot, particularly for Black, Indigenous, and other voters of color. Advocates say the legislation builds on the Federal Voting Rights Act of 1965, while responding to what they describe as a steady erosion of those protections at the national level. How history was made for voting rights. History was made in Annapolis last night as Maryland lawmakers and advocates secured the passage of a key piece of Maryland Voting Rights Act package. Janai Nelson, President and Director Counsel of the Legal Defense Fund, said in an exclusive interview with Blavity. The critical legislation will finally provide essential protections to ensure Black voters aren't silenced by discriminatory district maps or election systems at the local level in Maryland, Nelson added. With this momentous victory, the Free State is living up to its moniker, creating a pathway for a truly multiracial and representative democracy to thrive in Maryland. The Legal Defense Fund played a key role in supporting the legislation, working alongside state lawmakers and advocacy groups as part of a broader coalition pushing for the bill's passage. Protecting voters of color. According to Common Cause Maryland, the act ensures that all voters can cast meaningful ballots and participate free and fairly in the democratic process, particularly communities that have historically faced barriers to voting. At its core, the Maryland Voting Rights Act targets practices known as racial vote dilution, systems or policies that weaken the ability of voters of color to elect candidates of their choice. In earlier advocacy around the bill, the Legal Defense Fund explained in a February Substack post that Senate Bill 255 and its companion, House Bill 350, aim to address these inequities at the local level. The bills were sponsored by State Senator Charles Sidnor and Delegate Greg Wims, W-I-M-S. Combating voting rights attacks at the federal level. Civil rights advocates say the need for state-level protections has become more urgent amid shifts in federal enforcement. In a 2024 report, ACLU of Maryland warned that local election systems across Maryland continue to dilute the voting strength of Black, Indigenous, and other voters of color, arguing that the state must act proactively as federal safeguards face increasing uncertainty. The NAACP Legal Defense Fund has also pointed to ongoing legal battles at the federal level. In recent weeks, the organization joined a coalition of civil rights groups suing over a Trump administration executive order aimed at redistricting mail-in voting, arguing that it could disenfranchise eligible voters and overstep federal authority. With this kind of legislation, efforts to enshrine protections at the state level can persist regardless of possible federal changes. The push for expanded voting protections has also intersected with broader conversations about disenfranchisement. In a Baltimore Beat op-ed published in March, Erica Lewis and Rihanna Mukherjee highlighted disparities affecting incarcerated individuals, noting that Black Marylanders are disproportionately impacted by laws that limit voting rights. If signed into law, Maryland will join a growing number of states adopting their own voting rights acts, like Colorado last year and Minnesota in 2024, which represents the enduring fight to uphold democracy amid federal efforts to completely undermine the right to vote. This article was another one from Blavity, titled Maryland Lawmakers and Advocates Celebrate Passage of State Voting Rights Act. History Was Made, by Maya Brody, Blavity, April 16, 2026. The next article is from The Griot and is titled Rihanna Makes History Again by Breaking RIAA Singles Certification Record, by Nhari Dijan, Nhari Dijan, April 16th, 2026. Rihanna gave us her last album a decade ago, but she's still breaking music records. She is now the first female artist in the history of the Recording Industry of America, RIAA, to have over 200 million singles certifications. With 200.5 million single certification to be exact, the 38-year-old singer and entrepreneur is the third-ranking musical artist on the association's all-time digital singles units list, behind Drake, who has 277.5 million units, and Morgan Wallen's 215 million units. RIAA defines one unit as either one permanent digital download or 150 on-demand audio and or video streams to qualify for certification. Last December, Ri also hit another musical milestone when Billboard announced that her eighth and most recent studio album, ANTI, had spent 500 weeks on the Billboard 200, the first Black woman in history to achieve this. "God ain't forget about me," she said at the time, celebrating the moment. Rihanna also released the Certified Sextuple Platinum album, ANTI, in 2016, which brought us hits like Needed Me, Work, and Love on the Brain. Since then, the beauty mogul has become a billionaire, storming the business world with her cosmetics company, Fenty Beauty, and lingerie brand, Savage X Fenty, and she's had three children with her long-term partner, rapper ASAP Rocky. The Bajan artist has given us a song here and there since ANTI, and has said over the years that a ninth album is coming, telling Harper's Bazaar in 2025 that her next project is not going to be anything that anybody expects. She also teased fans earlier this year with an Instagram post of her in the studio, though no word yet as to when we'll hear the final product, named R9 by fans, that she has been reportedly mulling over for these past few years. But until then, this new accomplishment shows that Rihanna lovers are still savoring the tracks that have shaped our sound for the last 20 years. This article was titled, Rihanna Makes History Again by Breaking RIAA Singles Certification Record, by Nhari Dijan, The Griot, April 16, 2026. The next article is titled, Why Black Women Continue to Defend Meghan Markle Despite the Online Trolls, written by Chanel Janai, The Root, April 17, 2026. It's no secret that Meghan Markle has dealt with more than her fair share of online hate and bullying. Now she's opening up about how all the negative digital discourse affected her and how it's impacting young folks today. Not long after the announcement that Prince Harry would be marrying Markle, the internet exploded. A myriad of racist people were severely and swiftly irate at the impending nuptials. In addition to the online bullying, she was also subjected to rough treatment from the royal family. In fact, things were so bad that in a March 2021 interview with Oprah Winfrey, Markle revealed that amidst all the emotional turmoil and pressure, she had once felt like she just didn't want to be alive anymore. In March 2024, she told a SXSW audience that she experienced the bulk of bullying and abuse while she was pregnant with both her kids, Archie 6 and Lilbeth 4. And that's exactly why she was able to deliver a powerful message about the dangers of online bullying and trolls to students from Australia's Swinburne University of Technology recently. 10 years, every day for 10 years, I have been bullied and attacked, according to Reuters. And I was the most trolled person in the entire world, man or woman. Now I'm still here. She continued, "When I think of all of you and what you're experiencing, I think so much of that is having to realize that you know that industry, that billion-dollar industry, that is completely anchored and predicated on cruelty to get clicks. That's not going to change, so you have to be stronger than that." However, if there ever comes a time when the Duchess of Sussex can't rely on her own strength, she has a whole slew of black women online who are determined to stand for her and have her back. If you don't believe us, take a look at what more than a handful of black women had to say in March 2025 when Markle released her Netflix show With Love, Megan. When negative Nancys were trying their hardest to talk crap about the show, black women called out viewers for their undercover jealousy and racist feelings. This is what the girls want to see. It's called aspirational television, one user said on TikTok at the time. Y'all mad because she's got her staff running around doing things? You can't take that a black woman, a biracial woman, is having stuff. They will never accept Megan, no matter what she does, because she's living the fairy tale they once dreamed of. Except the prince chose to marry a black woman, another user wrote on TikTok then. And even when Markle admitted to being severely trolled, it was black women, once again, who were affirming her experience. The hounding has been disgraceful and has gone on for too long, and it needs to stop. What are they aiming to achieve? Bully her till she's 6 foot under? Then move on to the next person and bully and torment. I blame all this mainly on the gutter press. They're the ones, said one black woman on X Twitter. Another added on TikTok, Megan, keep going. You are loved. Mukhtar wrote, it is well documented that Meghan Markle was bullied, trolled, and attacked every day for 10 years. Piers Morgan is one example. He used to bully her almost every morning on Good Morning Britain. He lost his job because of it. Why black women continue to defend Meghan Markle despite the online trolls. Written by Chanel Janai, The Root, April 17th, 2026. The next article is from Ebony and is titled, The Biggest Movies of 2026 That Are Worth Your Watch. By Malik Pie, P-E-A-Y, January 14th, 2026. Rom-coms, psychological thrillers, wild cards, and long-awaited sequels define a 2026 movie slate that blends nostalgia, black storytelling, and big-screen spectacle. Movies coming out of Hollywood in 2026 serve up nostalgia, black joy, and psychological thrills, all with a twist that speaks to us. Acclaimed creatives like Boots Riley, Sorry to Bother You, and Antoine Fuqua, Training Day, both return to the big screen with releases this spring. Romantic comedies and personal dramas abound, while laughs and scares go hand in hand in the Wayans' latest Scary Movie 6. The year also delivers on franchises from The Hunger Games to Jumanji, and more, all return to play. And then there are the wild cards, like Moses in Black, and the Curtis 50 Cent Jackson produced film is a modern-day biblical retelling of the story of the Ethiopian martyr, famous from his dramatic conversion from ruthless bandit to a revered saint known for humility, wisdom, and death. Grab your calendar and mark these dates for films that are worth your time this year. Mother Mary, March 20th. Michaela Coel, C-O-E-L, plays a bewitched stylist to a diva, Anna Hathaway, who needs that dress. But the cost is more than just blood, sweat, and tears in this thriller, which exposes the intense relationship creatives have with the superstars they craft. FKA Twigs and Hunter Schafer also star. Is God Is, May 15th. Twins take over Hollywood again in Is God Is. Janelle Monáe plays twin sisters who suffer from permanent burn scars. Their vengeful mother orders her daughters to kill their abusive father, who caused their wounds. Vivica Fox and Erica Alexander star alongside this exciting lineup performers in director Alicia Harris's first feature film. I Love Boosters, May 22nd. Riley's offbeat film follows a team of shoplifters who want to overthrow the secrets of a fashion corporate hegemony. K.K. Palmer, Naomi Ackie, Taylor Page, Demi Moore, and more star in this thrilling sci-fi feature, along with Lakeith Stanfield, who is re-teaming with Riley since the brilliantly warped Sorry to Bother You. Black Love Unfiltered, the drama, April 3rd. Zendaya thought she was ready to get married, but her soon-to-be husband, played by Robert Pattinson, gives her apparent cold feet in this dark romantic comedy. It's an intimate exploration of a young couple's uncertainty about their future together. You, Me, and Tuscany, April 10th. Halle Bailey whisks off to Europe to find her would-be Italian lover, who materializes in the form of British cousin Regé Jean Page. R-E-G-E-J-E-A-N. It's a Tuscan romantic comedy with eat, pray, love vibes, so we can all get caught up in this foreign love affair. All About the Sequel, Scary Movie 6, June 12th. It's the screen we can get behind. The entire original comedy ensemble, including Regina Hall, Marlon Wayans, and Sean Wayans, return to deliver unflinching jokes and mischief. And since we're in a whole new era, this 2026 retelling is poking fun at some of the biggest horror tropes of the decade. The Odyssey, July 27th. Christopher Nolan's follow-up to Oppenheimer transforms verses from the epic poem into magnificent cinematic scenery. Zendaya stars as the divine goddess, Athena, in this incredulous journey for ancient soldiers to make their way home. Spider-Man, Brand New Day, July 31st. Peter Parker wants to retire his superhero suit and live a normal life with MJ. But it will be anything but ordinary as the rumored engaged couple, Tom Holland and Zendaya, return to the screen in this supernatural love story. The Hunger Games, Sunrise on the Reaping, November 20th. Finally, we'll learn how Haymitch Abernathy survived the 50th annual Hunger Games with double the contestants and bear witness to his love for Lenore Dove Baird, played by Whitney Peake. Jumanji 4, December 11th. Dwayne Johnson and Jack Black return in this fourth installment. The new Jumanji franchise follows the board game characters' adventures into the unknown as they risk their lives, time, and time and time again for play. Dune Part 3, December 18th. The latest installment of this sci-fi odyssey will focus on Paul Atreides, A-T-R-E-I-D-E-S, ascension to the spiritual title of Muad'Dib. Zendaya plays the freeman warrior, Chani, Chani, who must protect and do good for her people, even as her love interest falls victim to the all-powerful forces of an ancient prophecy. Avengers Doomsday, December 18th. Ready for the sixth phase of the MCU? Robert Downey Jr. has switched sides and now embodies mega supervillain Dr. Doom. Thank goodness Wakanda's Black Panther, Letitia Wright, and M'Baku, M-B-A-K-U, Winston Duke, will once again be fighting on the side of good. The Wild Cards, Moses the Black, January 30th. The biggest movies of 2026 that are worth your watch. By Malik P.A., P-E-A-Y, January 14th, 2026. Next, another article from Ebony titled Sustainability Power Players. Ashley Kimone, C-I-M-O-N-E, and Moya Anise, M-O-Y-A-A-N-N-E-C-E, founders of Asha Make Bags for the Sophisticated Eco-Conscious World Traveler by Victor Q. Unell Vaughns, April 26, 2026. When you're a devoted world traveler, you know what and what not to carry with you. Large bags are not always comfortable or smart to lug around in the States or abroad. They are a burden to carry, and they make you easy targets for plucky pickpockets. Ebony cover star Ashley Kimone and Moya Anise are the founders behind the popular eco-friendly bag line Ashya, A-S-H-Y-A. Founded in 2017, the Lux Accessories brand was created after the pair made a trip to South India together. The friends met while in college at the Fashion Institute of Technology and decided to go into business with one another after separately working at different fashion companies. As savvy world travelers, the design duo decided the first release from their Brooklyn-based line would be a chic take on the practical belt bag, which ended up being an immediate hit with the jet set and fashion community. Ever mindful of the ecosystem, the designers craft their sleek, streamlined bags using pieces of vegetable tanned leather. They also produce their collections in small quantities to limit excess waste. Some of the bags they have are Ashya Heritage Multibag, Slingback Mini Bag, Heritage Checker Bolo Bag, and Ashya Bolo Bag, Berry Croc. And they range in prices from $485 to $1,050. This article was titled Sustainability Power Players, Ashley Kimone and Moya Anise, founders of Ashya, make bags for the sophisticated eco-conscious world traveler, by Victor Quinuel Vaughns Jr., Ebony, April 26, 2026. Next, an article from Anscape titled New Denver Broncos RB Jonah Coleman Eager to Show NFL His Worth, written by Eric Horn, H-O-R-N-E, and Scape, April 25th, 2026. From youth football through high school and college, opponents often praise running back Jonah Coleman for his competitiveness. Now in the NFL, Coleman has no plans to ease off the accelerator. Drafted by the Denver Broncos on Saturday in the fourth round, 108th overall, of the NFL's signature off-season event. The former standout in Arizona and Washington is eager to show the league both how hard he works and how hard he runs. He'll get his chance soon, just perhaps not soon enough for Coleman. "I'm ready to go right now," the powerful runner said in a phone interview recently. "If the season started tomorrow, I'd be ready. That's just my approach. Always work hard and always be ready. That's my way." Coleman's approach has served him well. As a sophomore in Arizona, Coleman averaged an impressive 6.8 yards per carry while leading the team with 871 rushing yards and scoring 6 touchdowns, 5 rushing. He helped the Wildcats improve to 10-3 after they went 5-7 during his freshman season. After transferring to Washington for his junior season, Coleman continued to thrive, rushing for a personal best 1,053 yards with a 5.5 yard per carry average and 10 touchdowns. His senior season was a smashing success. Coleman led the Huskies with 17 touchdowns, 15 rushing, and 758 rushing yards, while averaging 4.9 yards per rush. Washington improved from 6-7 to 9-4. Along the way, Coleman received many pats on the back for his aggressive running style. I mean, pretty much for as long as I remember, every team we've played, defensive guys or opposing coaches, have come up to me after games, he said. They give me props for the way I play. Reflecting on his time at Arizona and Washington, Coleman took pride in being a catalyst for positive change. I felt like I helped leave both places better than I found them, he said. And that starts with being a great person, a great teammate, who people can rely on. It's also about someone who sets the standard. And from there, just being able to live by that and having integrity. New Denver Broncos RB Jonah Coleman, eager to show NFL his worth. Written by Eric Horne, H-O-R-N-E, and Scape, April 25th, 2026. That's all the time we have for the African American Hour. My name is Rosemary Onkwe. Thanks for joining me.
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0: Welcome to the Sun City News. My name is Vicki Duke and I'm your volunteer broadcaster bringing to you the news from the Sun City Independent, and I am coming to you from Sun Sounds of Arizona. Starting with the front page, the first article, Earth Day reminds residents to take care of the planet. Each year, Earth Day is a reminder to all that this is the only place humans have to live. I have grandchildren, said Thomas Fish, a Garden Club of Sun City member. I'd like to let them see the types of things I saw growing up. As things change on this planet, that they experience things and discover the environment with the same wonder I had when I was growing up. Fish said he remembers the first Earth Day celebration when he was a high school junior in 1970. He and a couple of classmates went to the local junior high and gave presentations to the younger students about the importance of keeping the planet environmentally clean. I've always been a proponent of protection of the environment, he said. My wife and I used to take students on backpacking trips to teach them about leave no trace camping. Now that we've retired in Arizona, we're focused on doing the best we can for our yard and our community here. The club recently visited Summer Winds Nursery at 6426 West Bell Road to learn how to take care of their yards during the summer, which fertilizer is the best to use, and the importance of water levels. Fish said it's important to treat our water resource like the valuable resource it is. The Colorado River supplies drinking water to nearly 40 million people, along with irrigation to more than 5.5 million acres. According to a 2023 study, the river lost more than 10 million gallons of water from 2000 to 2021. Lake Mead is seeing the same problem. Water is not the only challenge the government is facing right now. Pollution continues to spread. The Great Pacific Garbage Patch, for example, is now twice the size of Texas. Amy Esposito, Executive Director of Trees Matter, said one simple thing people can do to keep the environment clean is pick up trash on a hiking trail. She also challenged people to think about their consumption and if there's a way to be cleaner in their everyday life. I think there's a lot of different ways that we can really be a little more thoughtful in our daily lives. If you're looking for connection, which I think a lot of people are, just going out with a volunteer group and getting your hands a little dirty. Trees Matter is an Arizona nonprofit focused on fostering an increased tree canopy in the valley. Residents can volunteer with the group throughout the year. For us, trees are a component of the mission or the focus of Earth Day, as Esposito said. It's making sure that we're connected to nature because we're part of nature through our connection to trees. Trees bring so many things together. When you look at a tree and you celebrate our trees, a little bit more connected to our earth, we feel, to nature and what we're a part of. There are many small ways residents can contribute to the overall health of the planet. While Earth Day serves as a reminder to value the environment It shouldn't be the only time people think about how their actions affect it. Appreciate it and do whatever you can to make sure you leave the planet to the next generation as good or in better shape than when you found it. The Garden Club of Sun City meets at 9 a.m. on the first Tuesday of every month in the Marinette Rec Center Auditorium at on Union Hills Drive. The group is hosting its annual Green Thumb Derby on May 3rd. For more information about the club, go to gardenclubofsuncity.org. And that's the end of the article by Zev Black. The next front page article, new ADOT configuration for Loop 303 and 155th Avenue being considered. Tight diamond configuration rather than fly over ramps by Jennifer Jimenez. Arizona Department of Transportation officials are now looking at a new configuration for the Loop 303 connection to 155th Avenue. The original project showed northbound off and on ramps crossing over Loop 303 to connect with 155th Avenue on the north side using flyover ramps. However, this was just one possible design concept, and several Sun City West residents expressed concern over it. The design team has since chosen an alternative for a final tight diamond configuration, which is most commonly used on freeways. Loop 303 will be raised up over 155th Avenue instead of flyover ramps that rise over the freeway, said Madison Cole, ADOT Community Relations Project Manager. This will reduce the height and visual presentation north of Sun City West and reduce the complexity and cost of the interchange. Another major concern for residents who live adjacent to the area of the project is noise. According to Cole, ADOT is required by federal law to have noise analyses, which she said are always done during the final design because the project must be completed enough to model accurately. This is the reason those results cannot be shared yet. Within 500 to 900 feet of the freeway, we will present that in early 2027, once we have completed the 60% design and the noise analysis will be shared for public reviews, said Cole. The traffic interchange alternative study identified potential areas, according to Tricia Brown, ADOT project manager. Things considered when selecting a location include regional mobility and how each alternative would relieve the congestion on US 60 and 163rd Avenue. Traffic operations, environmental, engineering feasibility, social and economic impact, cost and design, and public input were considered. Property Owners and Residents Association President Jim Scott said the meeting with ADOT officials was organized after Sun City West residents brought the plan to their attention. Ron Wambach and Mike Deal, who live adjacent to Loop 303 at this potential 155th Avenue change, discussed the plan. Directly behind both their backyards and several others along Las Brisas is where this potential change will go in at 155th Avenue. Wambach and other residents on this road did not receive any direct information on the project. However, ADOT officials said a comprehensive survey was available online, as well as various news releases and a presentation hosted by Maricopa Association of Governments. Not one person ever heard of this project on my street. Notice was totally ineffective to those totally impacted, said Wambach. Cole said 18,000 subscribers to Maricopa County projects received notification, and 1,563 people responded to the online survey, with more than 7,000 comments. The results showed the best outcome, and most widely supported by two-thirds, was the 155th Avenue option. The 155th option has the least visual impact from homes. The only locations with no impacts for Sun City West was the Litchfield Road alternative, and that would have had significant noise and visual impacts for Cordabella, receiving the least public support. When Cole was asked about the responses directly and how ADOT officials knew who responded, she said there was not a section on the survey to indicate which zip code these responses were coming from. However, without an indicator to say where the person was from, officials cannot know who was responding and chose the 155th Avenue option as the choice of Sun City West residents. The next design phase is set for early 2027, with construction expected to begin in 2028. Visit az.dot.gov/projects/central-district-projects/. Goodness, I bet if you just go to az.gov/projects, you can find what you're looking for. County officials continue voting center search for upcoming election. Vote center models mean fewer locations, by Jennifer Jimenez. Maricopa County is responsible for securing all vote center locations, and with the change from precinct-based voting to a vote center model, fewer locations exist. The model provides voters the opportunity to vote in any county, and officials have the ability to pull up a voter profile and print the ballot right at the venue. It helps us because the precinct-based voting, we had to have between 700 to 900 different polling locations. And if someone was at the wrong location and insisted on a ballot, they would cast a provisional ballot, and we would end up with more than 120 provisional ballots for each election, said Jennifer Lear, Maricopa County Deputy Elections Director for Communications. As a result, there are not as many polling locations. Lewer said when deciding where to put vote centers, officials made sure they are geographically spread out around the county, close to major freeways, bus lines, and major transport. Data was also used to figure out areas where more in-person voting takes place, and officials often rely on heat maps to find those focused areas. We know in Sun City West, Sun City, and the Grand, there is a high number of people who enjoy voting in person, and probably what they have done most of their lives. So finding adequate centers in those areas is a huge priority, she said. Lewer said a small group of residents from Sun City West recently visited the tabulation facility and said upon returning they went to management to open the lines of communication and get a voting center back in the community. Luer said they talked about the needs in the area and officials wanted to help. When facilities reach out directly to the county to be a voting center, officials are on board, but certain requirements must be met, such as adequate parking, Americans with Disabilities Act accessibility, restrooms, and the room must be the right size to fit booths, tabulators, and staff. According to Luer, county officials remain in negotiations with the rec centers of Sun City. This is a critical area for us, and Maricopa County is going to find something and is actively seeking out places. We have a facility acquisition team who drive the streets where we need to fill a gap, said Luer. There will be between 250 to 260 voting centers across Maricopa County, according to Luer. Visit maricopa.vote or getinvolved.maricopa.vote to find a job as a poll worker. Annual Memorial Golf Tournament returns to Sun City. This is by Diana Grattinger. Golfers from Sun City and as far away as New Hampshire recently gathered at the Quail Run Golf Course for the 5th annual Stanley Liang Memorial Golf Tournament. The players raised $2,700 for Sunshine Services in Sun City, a group that assists residents with wheelchairs and other health-related items. To date, the tournament has raised more than $10,000. The tournament, which included more than 70 players, featured the usual tournament challenges like longest putt and most accurate drive, as well as memorable moments like stopping on hole number 4 shortly after teeing off to toast Stanley. The Liang family home is next to the fairway, and on hole 5, players had to use Stanley's specially designed putter to sink the ball in the cup. Stanley Liang, who passed away in 2020, and his wife Linda moved to Sun City in 2013 from West Lebanon, New Hampshire. As business owners in New Hampshire, they embraced the concept of community philanthropy and continued that tradition in Sun City. Stanley Liang loved golf, and although he never got a hole in one, he loved to golf in his orange knickers, matching hat, white shirt, and socks. The Langs were also known for their annual Beer and Beef Memorial Day festivities, where friends old and new gathered. The family has continued that tradition as part of the Memorial Golf Tournament. After the Lang family came up with the idea of the tournament, they decided all donations would go to Sunrise Services, which was formed in 1961 after area residents were appointed to the Sunshine Committee to help residents unable to pay their annual $40 RCSC dues, according to the organization's brochure. Four members of the former Sun City Civic Association, now the Sun City Homeowners Association, each contributed $40 to establish a fund for the Sunshine Committee. After learning that a Sun City resident had to rent a hospital bed for $35 for 1 month, the committee purchased 3 hospital beds, as well as second-hand equipment. In addition, Sun City residents donated items, and the first bed and wheelchair were loaned out in April 1962. In 1965, the Del Webb Company donated a building site and constructed the first Sunshine Building along Coggins Drive. It had $8,000 worth of equipment. Then in 1971, Del Webb again donated land and constructed a building at 9980 Santa Fe Drive, its current residence. Following the tournament, the beer and beef tradition continued with beef rounds sizzling on the grill and side dishes that included baked beans, salads, and more. There was even a table full of desserts nearby. And that's the end of that article. And to finish off the day, Readers Discuss My Friends by Frederick Bachman. This is by Susie Halleck Bannigan. Like Leonardo da Vinci's Mona Lisa, the painting in Frederick Bachman's novel, My Friends, is smaller than one imagines, giving its preeminence in the story. Like da Vinci, the artist who created the One of the Sea painting is controversial, and the painting is smaller in reality than in a buyer's imagination. The painting hangs behind a velvet rope and is surveyed by an unhappy lady draped in diamonds, with a face which has had so much plastic surgery that it looks like a sneaker that has been tied too tightly. Her husband has a watch the size of a turtle, and the tension between men who invest and women who photograph is established when the prodigious artist gives the painting to Louisa, because, after all, she is one of us. Louisa, who has never met an adult she trusts, is a graduate of foster homes who remembers a kitchen fridge covered with postcards of famous works of art. When Louisa saw this even tinier rendition of the One of the Sea, she thought it was the most beautiful thing she had ever touched. And so begins her adventure with one of the people, now grown, who had been a tiny figure at the end of the pier in the seaside landscape. That man, called Ted and Louise, forge both friendship and adventure in transporting the painting via a train ride, which will be lost both and found, and lead to the reader to definitions of art in the human experience as a fragile thing, a rebellion against eternity, the best way to know God, and humanity's only defense against death. And just perhaps one other thing which meets all the same definitions is friendship, human connection, and a sense of longing. Sue Bleckle, the Fairway Readers Discussion facilitator, asked the group whether they had ever experienced a friendship group, and most had. Perhaps the closest to Bachman's group in the novel was described by Maureen Kelly Opper, who was a member of a middle school group called the Irish Mafia. Though groups are seen as relevant and important in adolescent development, Deanna Baird belongs to a redhead group, and Stephanie Cullen said when she reunites with a group formed in her youth, it's as though no time has passed at all. Fairway Readers President Tom Hogsby said the April selection of Bachman's book was relevant to the group because of friendships formed among group members who welcome an open forum and help us see the text from different angles. Fairway Readers meets at 1 p.m. on the second Friday of every month at the Fairway Rec Center. May's selection is The City and Its Uncertain Walls by Haruki Murakami, which also begins with teenagers in a search for a relationship. It helps to have read the book, but that isn't a requirement to join. RSC cardholders are welcome. And this article, again, was by Susie Halleck Bannigan, special to the Independent News Media. I want to thank you so much for listening to my show, The Sun City News. Again, my name is Vicki Duke, and I am coming to you from Sun Sounds of Arizona.
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Hello, folks. This is Peggy Garvey McMahon, your volunteer reader for Sun Sounds, and I have Time Magazine for you today. This is week one. This is week one of our bi-weekly issue. And in a dramatic change of pace, I'd like to read you the brief and the view, which I usually read on week two, and that's because this edition of Time, the May 11th edition, is the top 100 most influential companies. And since the last 2 weeks, we were reading the top 100 most influential people, I thought you might like a little change of pace, get some actual news, and we'll catch up with the top 100 most influential companies next week. So I'm going to start with the brief, and our first story in the brief is oil's slippery future. The energy lesson behind Iran's control over the Strait of Hormuz, and this is by Justin Worland. It's been hard following the minute-by-minute, day-by-day developments in energy markets triggered by the Iran war, let alone distilling the signal from all the noise. Oil takes big swings up and down on the basis of President Trump's latest Truth Social post or off-the-cuff comments. The April 17th announcements from Iran that the Strait of Hormuz would open to commercial traffic boosted the stock market and sent oil prices tumbling, only to reverse course as both the U.S. and Iran turned hostile once again. With this conflict, no matter the short-term headline, the direction for energy costs further out remains murky. Even so, it may still be possible to make some predictions. We can already see what it will look like: long-term structural volatility. The world has woken up to a new baseline of instability in the Middle East that won't go away so long as the current regime in Iran remains and the country can control or simply block the Strait.

0: Strait of Hormuz, and that instability is bound to create price fluctuations. Bob McNally, the energy analyst who founded the Rapidian Energy Group, describes the closing of the Strait of Hormuz as the loss of a key foundation of modern energy markets. Without the strait being reliably open, the whole system creaks and is bound to swing dramatically up and down. A load-bearing assumption in energy until February 28th, or a few days into the fighting, was that the United States will never allow anyone to restrict commercial flow through the Strait of Hormuz, he told me. This is without precedent. McNally, who wrote the book Crude Volatility, argues that oil markets have depended throughout history on a stabilizer to keep price fluctuations from getting out of hand. From the 1930s to the 1960s, the Texas Railroad Commission, which regulates the state's oil industry, effectively set oil prices globally by creating production limits. More recently, OPEC took on that role as its 12 members worked together to set production limits in their own countries, thereby controlling the price. The Iran war has reminded the world of what ensues when no one is there to play that role. Closing the Strait of Hormuz limits the ability of OPEC's most important member states, like Saudi Arabia and the United Arab Emirates, to get their product to market. That, in turn, limits OPEC's ability to stabilize oil prices. In short, we all need to prepare for persistent price volatility baked into the structure of the energy system, likely for years to come. Even if the strait opens in the short term, Iran has shown that it can control the waterway whenever it chooses, and the mere possibility of a closure is enough to generate uncertainty. So what does the future of energy look like if such volatility is part of the equation? Many people have spent much of the past month considering where energy prices may go and how that pricing will flow through to other fuels and power sources. But even without the guarantee of a persistently high price, volatility on its own has a way of shaping markets. It's long been understood that oil price volatility slows capital spending broadly and at individual firms. Ben Bernanke, chairman of the Federal Reserve from 2006 to 2014, made the case in a seminal 1983 paper, "Firms Postpone Irreversible Investment Decisions When Uncertainty Rises." The act of waiting has value. A 2019 study looking across 54 countries confirmed the effect at the company level. Of course, the context was different just a decade ago. Hydrocarbon alternatives were limited and speculative. Today, a wide swath of clean technologies are commercially available and ready to deploy. At the prospect of dramatic oil and gas price fluctuations may be enough to convince investors that there is a market for clean energy free of those swings. In conversations in the past 2 weeks, I heard just that investors don't know exactly what's to come, but they feel assured that alternative fuels and power sources have a path to market. And yet the public markets don't really reflect that. Stocks have brushed aside the prospect that turmoil in the region will persist much longer, counting on Trump to back off the hostilities. Oil prices, while high compared to just a few months ago, still suggest that investors think that a resolution is coming soon. But that's a tall ask, and the energy wake-up call may already be happening. Cooking fuel is unacceptable in parts of Asia. Jet fuel is running low in Europe. Fuel prices are higher globally. Even though the United States has been somewhat insulated, the country will begin to send more hydrocarbon products to other markets, leaving the costs to rise at home. At the spring meeting of the International Monetary Fund, IMF, and World Bank in Washington in April, the IMF warned of slowing growth and that downside risks dominate. The economic outlook, we've been sort of in la-la land, says McNally. Well, la-la land ends this month. Our next story in the brief, folks, is what we know about the White House's underground bunker. A court challenge to President Trump's massive new White House ballroom has thrown a public spotlight onto the supposedly secret complex beneath. In the fall, the Trump administration began demolishing the east wing of the White House to make way for the president's $400 million ballroom. The National Trust for Historic Preservation filed a lawsuit against Trump and members of his administration, arguing that the construction was unlawful. After months of litigation, a judge ordered on March 31st that the ballroom construction project must stop until Congress authorizes its completion, but left open the possibility that some work could continue if it was necessary to ensure the safety and security of the White House. The Trump administration now argues that the project isn't an important national security upgrade, saying that it wants to rebuild the Presidential Emergency Operations Center, PEOC, a secure underground bunker that has long been an open secret in Washington, D.C. Built underneath the now demolished East Wing of the White House during World War II, the PEOC was intended to provide security for top White House officials. During the chaos of the September 11, 2001 terrorist attacks, several officials, including then Vice President Dick Cheney, were escorted into the bunker. On April 16th, the judge ordered a halt to all above-ground work without congressional approval, but permitted the White House to continue construction underground, including on the military complex. The Trump administration had shared little information about its plans for the facility. On March 29th, the president told reporters that the ballroom essentially becomes a shed for what's being built under. A few days later, he said that the construction project was necessary for the safety and security of the White House, adding that the administration is building bomb shelters and a hospital and very major medical facilities. Administration officials have said that some aspects of the project are of a top secret nature. And this is by Chantel Lee. Continuing with the stories in the brief, folks, we have what happens if banks start collecting citizenship details. And this is by Connor Green. American banks may soon be required to collect citizenship information from customers. Treasury Secretary Scott Bessent said at the Semaphore World Economy Summit on April 15th, and an executive order is already in process that would mandate that banks gather such information. I don't think it's unreasonable because why don't we have information on who's in our banking system? I have a place in the UK and they want to know who lives in every apartment, he said. And how do we know that it's not part of a foreign terrorist organization. When asked for further information regarding the order, White House official told Time that the administration continues to explore ways to protect our banking system from unacceptable credit risks and to ensure that banking services remain available and affordable for all Americans. The administration did not confirm details on what citizenship information the executive order would require banks to collect or whether it would be reported to the government. Nor is it clear if the order would prevent non-citizens from opening new accounts or require banks to shut accounts of existing customers who couldn't produce citizenship documents, though sources said that told Semaphore that the order would apply to them. And the executive action is likely to face legal challenges. Already, though, experts say the impact of such a requirement could be wide-ranging, potentially creating hurdles for the United States banking system as well as for non-citizens and citizens alike. The exact number of non-citizens who own bank accounts in the United States is unknown, but a 2023 report from the Federal Deposit Insurance Corporation, FDIC, showed that 96% of United States households, or roughly 128 million homes, were banked, meaning at least one member of the household had a checking or savings account at a bank. A report from the Census Bureau, meanwhile, estimated that as of 2022, 46.2 million United States residents, almost 14%, were foreign-born, nearly half of whom had not been naturalized as citizens. Efren Olivares, Vice President of Litigation and Legal Strategy at the National Immigration Law Center, notes that if non-citizens were unable to access U.S. banks, the economy could also take a hit. A lot of people who are not citizens, who are here on business visas, on tourist visas, on investor visas, do not have citizenship and are not local permanent residents, but they bring millions and millions and probably billions of dollars to this country's economy, he says. A portion of American citizens could also be shut out of banks if such a requirement were put in place. A 2023 Brennan Center for Justice survey found that roughly 21.3 million voting-age citizens, or 9.1%, don't have documents proving their citizenship easily available. Depending on how this executive order reads, Olivares says, it may really prevent many U.S. citizens who do not have a passport, do not have a driver's license, or do not have a valid ID from opening up a bank account. Privacy is another concern. The Trump administration has drawn criticism for its moves to share data between federal agencies. Trump has sought to increase that data sharing since early in his second term, signing an executive order in March of 2025 that sought to eliminate information silos and allow agency heads to have full and prompt access to all unclassified agency records, with the stated intention of stopping waste, fraud, and abuse. If agencies that work with banks gain access to citizenship data, then the information may spread elsewhere. If they can require banks to demand in some ways and hold private personal information for lots of folks, it raises the specter that the government may go after that and use it abusively to track down and harass people in communities, says Eric Rodriguez, Senior Vice President of Policy and Advocacy at Unidos, a Latino civil rights organization. If users' private banking information were accessed by the federal government, he says, banks could also be held liable for violating laws that safeguard customers' personal information. The potential order, he argues, would almost de facto put banks in a position to somehow enforce immigration laws. We're moving into milestones now, folks, and our first milestone is Viktor Orban has been ousted. Hungary's Viktor Orban's era ended on April 12th when the Prime Minister was voted out of office after 16 years of illiberal rule. Voters emphatically rejected Orban's far-right movement amid corruption, scandals, giving the opposition Tisza Party, led by Peter Magyar, a two-thirds majority in parliament. Speaking to Time ahead of the election, Susanne Wey, a political analyst at the German Marshall Fund, says that Tisza's success had created a realistic chance to potentially reform the country and to halt the autocraticization that will have seen over the past decade and a half, and return to a more democratic way of governance. Magyar, a conservative who was previously part of Orban's Fidesz party before splitting off in 2024, has pledged to implement an anti-corruption reforms in the country, saying that he would restore the rule of law and give government institutions more independence. He has also promised to tackle issues such as public health and education. Whether he will follow through remains to be seen, but Wey noted that with a two-thirds majority, he would have almost a free hand to actually reform the country. If Magyar upholds his pledge to implement reforms that could also help repair Hungary's relationship with the European Union, which has grown increasingly strained under Orban's leadership. In 2022, the EU began spending billions in funding Hungary's over violations in its rule of law standards. The increase in that funding would not only help the nation's struggling economy, but also send a positive signal to voters in other member states where right-wing populists are challenging EU standards. In an interview on April 16th with the Patriotic YouTube channel, Orban indicated that he wouldn't step down from leading Fidesz, but said the party was in need of a complete renewal. And this is by Chantel Lee. And we have Eric Swalwell resigning in disgrace. Fortune changed over a weekend for Eric Swalwell, a popular U.S. representative and frontrunner in California's race to succeed Governor Gavin Newsom, before reports of sexual misconduct allegations by multiple women surfaced. Days later, on April 14th, Swalwell resigned from Congress following threats of expulsion from the House colleagues and pressure from fellow Democrats, and he suspended his gubernatorial campaign. Swalwell has adamantly denied the allegations, including rape, sexual assault, and sending unsolicited nudes. He apologized for his so-called mistakes in judgment, although he has vowed to challenge the accusations legally. With the primary on June 2nd, Swalwell's exit from the gubernatorial race left Democrats without a clear frontrunner, while simultaneously improving Republican prospects. California is deep blue, but under its single ballot primary, the top two finishers advance to the November ballot regardless of party. And with the Democratic vote divided among a half a dozen candidates and only two Republicans in the race, one of them, former Fox News host Steve Hilton, led in some polls in a week after the shakeup. And agreed by the Trump administration on April 13th to fly the Pride flag on a federal flagpole at the Stonewall National Monument in New York City, 2 months after it took the rainbow flag down. And one more note in milestones imposed a cap of 2,708 daily flights at Chicago O'Hare International Airport this summer, a cut of as many as 372 flights per day by the Federal Aviation Administration on April 16th to help prevent widespread flight delays amid construction. Our next story is some good advice. This spring, Stop and Smell a Flower by Angela Haupt. Whoever first suggested stopping to smell the roses was onto something. But there's a catch. Not all roses smell good to all people. Our response to scent is deeply personal, shaped by memory, culture, and even genetics. What matters more than what you sniff is figuring out which smells resonate and then giving yourself enough time to experience them. Deliberately sniffing something is almost like an act of mini protest, says Kate McLean McKenzie, a designer and researcher at the University of Kent in the UK, who maps smellscapes around the world. It's like, I'm not going to just look at it. I'm actually going to bend down and sniff it. People will look at you strangely. But when you do, your heart rate slows, your nervous system shifts, and your mood lifts. Olfaction is among the oldest of our sensory systems. It evolved long before the cortex, the brain structure responsible for rational thought, overdeveloped research indicates. Part of what makes scent so powerful is how differently the brain processes it compared with other senses. Mood change is one of the more common effects of smelling something, says Pamela Dalton, a cognitive psychologist with the Monell Chemical Senses Center in Philadelphia, a nonprofit research institute. Olfaction has a more direct impact on emotion than any other sense. When you inhale, odor molecules bind to receptors in your nose and travel to the olfactory bulb in the brain. Unlike touch, hearing, or vision, which all pass through a relay station called the thalamus before we're conscious of them, smell skips that step, connecting straight to the limbic system. That's the brain's emotional center where memories live. Here's how to tap the power of scent at home. Number one, luxuriate in scent for at least 30 seconds. There's a difference between a passing sniff and an intentional one. Spend at least 30 seconds actually calming your system down and really inhaling and thinking about it, McLean McKenzie advises. It's not a long time, but it's possibly more time than most people give it. Try smell catching in your neighborhood. McLean McKenzie leads smell walks in which small groups walk a short distance and pay special attention to what they smell. You can do the same on your own, and you don't need a curated route. Just walk slowly and wait for scents to come to you. Inhale deeply when something catches your attention. Challenge yourself to get low, get close, and engage with the environment the way an animal would. Rotate your scents by mood. Sweet, powdery floral scents, think lavender and rose, trigger relaxation and a calmer mood. Citrus, pine, mint, and other sharp or cooling scents tend to be more energizing. Scent has these effects partly through the trigeminal nerve, Dalton says, which registers sensation as well as smell. That can shift your mood because it's part of the touch system in your body, but it happens to be in your nose, she says. So when you smell something strong enough, it will activate both the smell system and also the other touch system, and that sensation can be arousing. Choosing your scent based on the headspace that you seek. Switch off your screen and your brain. One great thing about bending down to sniff the daffodils is that you can't do it on a screen. Digitally, you can't transmit a smell, McLean McKenzie says. It means you have to engage with the outside world or be able to get the best experience from it. As you detach from your screen, try quieting your thoughts as well. A smell walk is meant to be an embodied, holistic experience, she says. It's about trying to rationalize it all at the time, but actually just responding. Your associations are your own, and what matters is that you notice them. Pay attention to what changes. Smell is also a health signal. Shifts in how things smell to you, or a sudden loss of scent, can be early indicators of illness worth flagging to a doctor. Head injuries, conditions like Parkinson's and Alzheimer's disease, and run-of-the-mill colds and sinus infections can all contribute. Folks, you're listening to Sun Sounds. This is the May 11th issue of Time Magazine. We've just finished reading the brief, and we're moving on now to The View. And our first story in The View is Birthday Wishes, and this is by John Garrison Marks. Our disagreements about the history of slavery are never simply about the past. They are about what we believe America is, what it stands for, and who belongs within it. The nation has never been one thing to all people, and our commemorations inevitably reflect that reality. But federal planners for the semi-quincentennial clearly have little interest in acknowledging the central place of slavery in American history. Under President Donald Trump's leadership, statues of enslavers have been brought to Washington, D.C., while the administration trumpets projects like the Founders Museum and traveling freedom trucks that minimize or ignore the founders' involvement in slavery. Exhibits and publications about slavery have been removed from National Park Service's sites, and grants that explore the history of the institution have been cut. And Freedom 250, the initiative leading the White House's anniversary celebration, gives short shrift to the impact of slavery, and this is not new. The 1932 George Washington Bicentennial offers a particularly revealing precedent. Planning began in 1926 with a nationwide address from President Calvin Coolidge, broadcast to what was then the largest radio audience in American history. Coolidge argued that earlier generations had placed Washington on a pedestal, transforming him into a rather imaginary character shaped by a universal desire to worship his memory. The result, he warned, was that the real man among men had been obscured. Over the next 6 years, Americans set out to rediscover the real George Washington. The scale of the effort was staggering. Newspapers published millions of articles. An estimated 16,000 commemorative programs took place every day during the 9-month celebration. Washington's presence saturated American life in a way unmatched before or since. Yet, amid this flood of programming, the mostly all-white planning bodies erased Washington's involvement with slavery. The African-American activists, intellectuals, and scholars shared their own visions of Washington's legacy. W.E.B. Du Bois, for example, published a pageant, a common form of sharing lessons from Washington's life during his bicentennial, that placed Washington's enslaving front and center. One scene depicts Washington taking a roll call of the people he enslaved at Mount Vernon, while in another, Washington is upstaged by black patriots of the American Revolution. Scholar Walter H. Mazyck's 1932 book, George Washington and the Negro, was likely the first devoted to Washington's history with race and slavery. The George Washington Bicentennial may canonize St. George on his 200th anniversary, wrote Carl Murphy, publisher of the Baltimore Afro-American, but the facts is you'll prefer Mr. Mazyck's book. These interventions were not simply about collecting the historical record. They were efforts to use the past to demand that Americans confront the realities of racial injustice in their own time, particularly the violence, disenfranchisement, and denial of civil rights so common in the era of Jim Crow. By centering slavery in their interpretations of Washington, Black Americans sought to claim a fuller place in the national story and to press for a more just future. Even with the full weight of the federal government behind them, federal planners still couldn't eliminate the discussion of slavery from the anniversary. No single top-down narrative was able to silence competing interpretations of the past. Americans argued, challenged, and reshaped the meaning of the commemoration in real time. We have the same possibilities today. Across the country, history organizations and community groups are planning their own efforts to mark the 250th anniversary. A new exhibit opened at George Washington's Mount Vernon that encourages visitors to engage with Washington's history of enslavement. The Declaration Book Club, hosted by Thomas Jefferson's Monticello, explores the history and legacy of the Declaration of Independence without shying away from the centrality of slavery to Jefferson's and the nation. Even the center-right American Enterprise Institute's We Hold These Truths initiative thoughtfully engages with the contradiction between the soaring idealism of the founders and their deep involvement in the institution of slavery. Our history makes it clear that anniversaries do not belong to governments alone. They belong to all of us. No administration, institution, or single group of planners can fully define what the past should mean for the people of the present. Next in the view is the Risk Report by Ian Bremmer. No one should doubt Xi Jinping's determination to bring the island of Taiwan under Beijing's direct control during his tenure as China's leader. Over the 14 years that he served as China's president, he has publicly pledged many times to bring that day forward. We should not assume, however, that he means to move soon. Yes, the United States, Taiwan's indispensable ally, is now mightily distracted by the war in the Middle East. The U.S. president knows that many millions of American voters want fewer, not more, foreign entanglements for United States soldiers and sailors. But Xi has seen how both Russia's invasion of Ukraine and the U.S.-Israeli attack on Iran have produced unpleasant surprises, much higher costs, and potential domestic political dangers for Presidents Putin and Trump, despite the clear superiority of Russian and American war-making capabilities. Taiwan has received more than enough American military hardware over the years to make war especially costly, and Taiwan's government, like those of Ukraine and Iran, has all the advantages that come with forces motivated by survival. Xi also knows that his forces lack the crucial asset of battlefield experience. China has not fought a shooting war since a brief 1979 clash with Vietnam that produced mixed results. And a direct attack on Taiwan would involve crossing 100 miles of water by a Chinese Navy that has never fought a naval battle. There's also reason to doubt that President Xi trusts his military leadership, a point made public by his purges in recent years of a number of senior officers as well as state officials with ties to them. For all these reasons, China's leader is far more likely to order an economically strangling naval quarantine around the island in an attempt to force Taiwan to capitulate without the risks that come with war. If that's the case, today's fear over the continued flow of oil through the Strait of Hormuz would look modest next to China's ability to block the transit of the world's most sophisticated semiconductors, more than 90% of which are produced on the island of Taiwan Semiconductor Manufacturing Company. These chips are essential to a big percentage of the world's digital age consumer goods and military hardware. And yet, given the stakes for China and the world, a quarantine is not imminent either. Instead, Xi is focused for now on influencing Taiwan's January 2028 presidential election in hopes of helping defeat the current president, William Lai, no friend of Chinese communists. In April, we got a glimpse of what that strategy might look like. President Xi met in April with Cheng Li Wan, chairwoman of the more Beijing-friendly opposition Kuomintang, KMT, and 2 days later, China unveiled a set of new ideas to promote tighter cross-straits cooperation, including institutionalization of Beijing's communication with the KMT, a resumption of cross-strait direct flights and tourism, the import of Taiwanese agriculture and fishery products, and other practical steps. The hope is that tying these various offerings to the KMT leader's trip to the mainland will give Taiwanese voters new reason to back the opposition. Not surprisingly, the incumbent Democratic Progressive Party, DPP, dismissed these overtures as a sugar-coated bomb and accused Beijing of working around Taiwan's popularly elected government in hopes of dividing Taiwanese society. The DPP made no move to restore an official government to government cross-strait dialogue, frozen since 2016. The KMT, meanwhile, has responded to this latest surge of friction by urging the DPP administration to respond constructively to goodwill from the mainland. Whether any of China's offers are accepted is beside the point. Xi intends to cast Taiwan's President Lei as a troublemaker and an obstacle to a mutually profitable reunification. For now, China's tactics are unlikely to yield a breakthrough. But the island's election is 21 months away. Xi is inclined to wait for Taiwan's voters to cast their ballots and then see what opportunities the result might create. Moving along with the View stories, folks, we next have Climate is Everything, and this is by Simone Shaw. Political independents are increasingly worried about climate change, according to the latest Gallup Environment poll, conducted in March and released in April. While Republicans overwhelmingly discount warnings that the planet is warming, the 46% of independents who now say that the effects of global warming are underestimated is a new high. Independents also account for the record low share of U.S. adults, 35%, who say that they feel positively about the environment. Unaligned voters expressing that sentiment fell 10% since 2025. Views on global warming, while always political, have grown extreme as the weather. Just 6% of Republicans say they worry a great deal about climate change. That contrasts with 72% of Democrats and 44% of independents whose views on climate have risen and fallen with those of Democrats, while Republicans have increasingly echoed the climate denialism reflected in President Donald Trump's policies. In 2001, slightly more than half of Republicans attributed global warming to human activities, and today only 28% do. Given the partisan variance, the changing views of independents move the needle. The 44% of U.S. adults who worry a great deal about global warming and climate change now approach the peak 46% measured in 2020 and 45% in 2017. A lot of different topics that we cover have also seen similar shifts among independents in the last year or two, says Gallup senior editor Megan Brennan. I think it's somewhat emblematic of the popularity of the president and how well people perceive the job that he is doing. Our next article is In the Loop, and this is by Nikita Ostrovsky, an editorial fellow. Quantum computers capable of breaking the encryption protocols that secure the internet may arrive sooner than expected, thanks to a new paper published by quantum computing startup Oritonic that has alarmed cybersecurity researchers. AI was instrumental to the advance, according to Oritonic. Quantum computers are built from quantum bits, or qubits, which use the counterintuitive laws of quantum mechanics to perform certain calculations much faster than is possible with ordinary computers. That speed poses a threat to internet security. Everything from WhatsApp messages to top secret documents rely on the fact that it would take the most powerful supercomputer much longer than the age of the universe to break their encryption. A quantum computer, however, could do the same work in days. Almost every system in the world becomes vulnerable altogether to a quantum attacker, says Bas Westerbaan, a cybersecurity researcher at Cloudflare. Today's quantum computers are too small to be dangerous, but a 2025 survey found a 39% chance of this changing in the next decade as quantum computers grow more powerful and the algorithms they run become more efficient. The U.S. National Institute for Standards and Technology has set a 2035 deadline to prepare for their arrival. Oratomic's result, together with a paper published concurrently by Google, could significantly shorten the development time of a quantum computer that threatens encryption, according to multiple experts who spoke to Time. The work has not yet been peer-reviewed. The world is currently, in my view, not prepared, says Dolly Bluestein, co-founder of Oratomic, which aims to build the first useful quantum computer. He said members of the team briefed U.S. officials on the findings before publication. Oratomic used an AI that combined past scientific results in a novel way, demonstrating understanding of niche subdisciplines in quantum computing as it tried thousands of different ideas. It helped the researchers find an algorithm that reduces the number of qubits required to build a dangerous quantum computer by 100 times. There is no question that we used AI to accelerate this development, says Bluestein. No question at all. Folks, next we have the VIEW essay, and the title of this is The Myth of the Adult Friend Group. I grew up watching TV shows like Friends and Sex and the City, which glamorized a tight-knit group of friends to hang out together as adults almost daily. I have spent my whole adult life trying to chase that fantasy, but it's never materialized. I have a friend I meet for dinner only. I have another friend I play tennis with, and a different one for dance classes. When I combine them together at a dinner party in the hopes that they'd become friends with each other, it never worked out. Either they didn't have anything in common and it's awkward, or they have so much in common that I get pushed out and they start hanging out without me. I remember being so jealous when a guy I dated celebrated his birthday three times with three different friend groups, once with childhood friends, once with university friends, and once with work friends. Here I was, desperately trying to curate at least one friend group that could be consistent, and he had three. How unfair. But research shows that the tensions that many adults feel around friendship may stem less from personal failure and more from how social connections actually work in adulthood. One recent survey found that 59% of people wish that they had a larger social circle, while 20% report struggling with loneliness. Other research shows that people who have close confidants report higher life satisfaction and lower rates of depression. This points to a mismatch between expectation and reality. The cultural idea of a cohesive friend group may be harder to sustain than we imagine. In practice, emotional well-being often depends on maintaining a few reliable, intimate relationships. That might help explain why many adults naturally gravitate toward one-on-one or dyad friendships. To understand this from a psychological perspective, I reached out to Suzanne Degas-White, a licensed counselor and relationship expert at the personal growth app Headway and professor and chair of the Counseling and Higher Education Department at Northern Illinois University. She told me that If we strip away the polished version of friendship portrayed on TV, then we would see that it's easier to maintain reciprocity between two friends than it is in larger groups. Dyad friendships allow you to learn more about one another at a much deeper level, and this increases understanding and empathy between friends, Degas White told me. This also allows friends to have a clearer understanding of one's needs, such as being heard, being seen, and interested and supported. In the absence of external noise from a group, she added, minor tensions are easier to talk through and resolve. We also have cognitive limits on maintaining stable relationships, which explains why deep connections are sustained in smaller, more focused interactions rather than in groups. The 2023 Pew Research Center survey showed that a majority of adults, 53%, say they have 1 to 4 close friends, 38% said they have 5 or more friends, and 8% said they have no close friends. These findings reinforce the idea that adult friendships are usually about investing deeply in a few meaningful friendships. Quality matters more than quantity. When I'm in a big group of friends, I often find myself performing, trying to be the funniest or the most clever or to get validation from the group. And then, at times, being in a group has been so overstimulating that I would barely say a word. In one-to-one friendships, I am the most comfortable. It's only in that emotional climate and that intimate safe space that I have been able to be vulnerable and discuss my fears as well as my deepest thoughts. Opening up deeply in a group can change the dynamic, especially if no one else is able to do so, explained Degas White. Vulnerability can be compromised if the person turns the topic into a joke, or another says they must stay silent or isn't fully engaged. I have often feared rejection in group dynamics. We, as humans, are wired for one-on-one intimacy. I realized recently that I was chasing the wrong structure this entire time, because when I look at the friendships that have really sustained me, the ones where my friends have seen me ugly, seen me cry over a breakup, or have come over to help me move, they have always been one-on-one. We're often taught to measure our social lives by how many people we can gather in a room. But quality matters over quantity. Just like in romantic relationships, friendship is just two people choosing each other over and over. And the author Barta is a journalist currently working on a memoir dealing with friendships and love. And folks, that does it for Time Magazine for today. This was The Brief and The View. I hope you've enjoyed hearing about what's happening. Next week, we'll be doing the top 100 influential companies. This is Peggy Garvey McMahon, your volunteer reader for SunSounds. I've enjoyed reading for you today, and I'll look forward to next time. Have a great week. Bye now.
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1: This is Jude Costello, volunteer reader for Sun Sounds of Arizona with The Week magazine of May 8th. Blame game erupts over Trump assassination attempt. A California man accused of trying to storm the White House correspondents' dinner with an arsenal of guns and knives was charged with attempting to assassinate President Trump as investigators dug through writings and social media posts that showed his increasing fury at the administration. Cole Tomas Allen, a 31-year-old high school tutor from Torrance, checked into the Washington Hilton ahead of the black tie dinner there. As waiters cleared salad plates in the ballroom, packed with more than 2,000 journalists and Beltway insiders, Allen sprinted past a security checkpoint carrying a shotgun and a 38 caliber handgun. One federal agent opened fire, and another in a bulletproof vest was shot in the chest but was unharmed. Allen tripped and was jumped on by agents who stripped him of his weapons. In the ballroom, attendees crouched under dinner tables as the President and First Lady Melania Trump were rushed out along with Vice President J.D. Vance and cabinet members. "It scared all of us," said CNN anchor Wolf Blitzer. "We had no idea what was going on." Before the attempted attack, Allen wrote a note detailing his plan to target Trump administration officials prioritized from highest ranking to lowest. He referenced abuse in ICE detention camps, the U.S. bombing of a girls' school in Iran, and the Jeffrey Epstein scandal. "I am no longer willing to permit a pedophile, rapist, and traitor to coat my hands with his crimes," he wrote in apparent reference to Trump. Neighbors and acquaintances described Allen, a leader of his college's Christian fellowship, as quiet and respectful, but on social media he raged against Trump. "Everyone already knows Trump is an effing awful person in multiple dimensions, and no one has done shit," read one April 2025 post on the Blue Sky platform. Trump called for unity at a press conference following the incident, but the tone soon shifted as White House Press Secretary Karoline Leavitt blamed the assassination attempt on the deranged lies of Democrats who falsely label and slander the president as a fascist and threat to democracy. Trump, who has survived two previous assassination attempts, called this one a marker of his success. "The most impactful people," he said, "are the ones they go after." "This was a security fiasco," said Hugh Doherty in the Daily Beast. How was Allen able to stroll into the Hilton with a shotgun in his luggage, check into a room, and roam freely? "After I checked in, I was never asked for ID, and I walked into the dinner with a ticket that could easily have been a photocopy,"

0: Actually, the Secret Service did its job, said Garrett Graff in his Substack newsletter. Securing a hotel with some 1,100 rooms isn't their responsibility, nor is it to prevent any incident at a high-profile event. Their task is to set up a security perimeter and keep the president safe, which is exactly what they did. Allen presents a puzzle, said Odette Youssef in NPR.org. A well-liked young man with a master's degree in computer science, he was incensed by Trump administration policies. But his online history displays none of the extremist or conspiratorial views that typically drive would-be political assassins. His writings express pretty moderate left-wing views, said extremism researcher Jared Holt. It's left him and other experts unclear as to what tipped Allen over the edge. There's no mystery here, said Jeffrey Blahar in National Review. Allen hung out on lefty-dominated Blue Sky and seems to have been radicalized into committing violence by the panic and apocalypticism common in such spaces. In his manifesto, he accused Trump of being a pedophile, a wild, reckless lie that is commonly bandied about by Trump haters, and one that is intended to inflame. Now we see where that line of rhetoric can lead. The right's attempt to pin this attack on Democrats is cynical and bogus, said Peter Hamby in Puck. But progressives can't shy away from the fact that a rising miasma of conspiratorial thinking, dangerous fact-denying, and dehumanizing language has taken hold on the American left. Before a trans rights supporter shot dead conservative activist Charlie Kirk and Luigi Mangione allegedly murdered a healthcare CEO in a fit of anti-corporate rage, it was easier for liberals to claim the nut jobs and wackos were mostly on the other side. That's no longer the case. Trump is the primary cause of our culture of political violence, said Jonathan V. Last in The Bulwark. At the start of his political project in 2016, he urged his supporters to punch people they disliked. Since then, Trump has unleashed a mob on the U.S. Capitol, referred to anti-ICE protesters murdered by his regime as domestic terrorists, called his political opponents enemies of the people, and cheered the deaths of his critics. Now he and his supporters are shocked that the violent world he willed into being is coming for him. We're watching the best democracy on earth destroyed by madness, said Will Bunch in the Philadelphia Inquirer. In a nation where firearms outnumber people, we've reached the stage where attempted assassination sites are getting recycled. President Ronald Reagan was shot and wounded outside the same Hilton in 1981. Last month, we collectively shrugged when a disturbed father killed 8 children in Shreveport, Louisiana, and a mall in Baton Rouge erupted in a Wild West shootout. We'll no doubt soon move on from this latest grim spectacle in an unserious America where appalling forms of violence feel increasingly like business as usual. King Charles's mission to charm Trump. President Trump welcomed King Charles III on a rare 4-day state visit, the first by a British monarch in 2 decades, as the UK attempted to mend its special relationship with the United States. Trump, who said his Scottish-born mother loved the royal family, greeted the king at the White House with full military honors, a parade, and a troop review, and called him a fantastic man. The king spoke to a joint session of Congress, saying the Anglo-American bond was irreplaceable and unbreakable. But along with praise and gentle jokes about the American Revolution, what Charles Dickens might have called a tale of two Georges, he said, he included veiled criticism of Trump. The king cited the Magna Carta as the foundation of the principle that executive power is subject to checks and balances, including an independent judiciary. Praising NATO for keeping North Americans and Europeans safe, the King noted that the only time the alliance had ever invoked its joint defense clause was to assist the U.S. after the 9/11 attacks, and he called for unyielding resolve to defend Ukraine. Trump called it a fantastic speech, and while the King was speaking, he posted a photo of himself with Charles captioned "Two Kings" in a dig at the No Kings protest movement. The president also gave a state dinner for King Charles, Queen Camilla, and over 100 guests, mostly Republicans or billionaires. Trump, who has strongly criticized Britain's reluctance to join the Iran war, later said the King had privately agreed with him that preventing Iran from going nuclear was imperative. Buckingham Palace clarified that Charles had merely reiterated Britain's well-known position on the prevention of nuclear proliferation. Though Trump has hit the UK with tariffs and threats, said Stephen Collinson in CNN.com, he remains starstruck by the royals. Perhaps that's why King Charles could say things that would get lesser figures lambasted on Truth Social. In his address to Congress, he implicitly frowned on America's current political direction and defended pillars of Western democracy. That a monarch supposedly endowed with divine right should lecture our elected legislature on the rights and responsibilities of democratic societies was one of the visit's many political and historical ironies. It was the closest thing in a long time to a kumbaya moment on Capitol Hill, said Ben Jacobs in Slate. Lawmakers laughed along with the King as he assured them he was not planning some cunning rearguard action to retake the wayward colonies. His several standing ovations were not partisan, even if his checks and balances talk received more enthusiasm from Democrats and his claim that Christianity was a firm anchor of our common traditions more from Republicans. His real mission was to repair that special relationship, said Janan Ganesh in the Financial Times. In recent weeks, Trump has dissed Prime Minister Keir Starmer as not Winston Churchill, threatened to drop U.S. support of British sovereignty over the Falkland Islands in favor of Argentina, and made Europe less safe by threatening to pull out of NATO. But here is a clue. If the relationship hinges so much on who is in the U.S. administration, on whether their mother was Scottish, it is not special. The British ambassador to the U.S., Christian Turner, has admitted as much, saying in a recently leaked chat that the only special relationship the U.S. has nowadays is with Israel, not the U.K. If bilateral ties have weakened, said Gerard Baker in the Wall Street Journal, blame Britain's decline from global superpower to minor league straggler. Trump may have been characteristically cruel in ridiculing the Royal Navy's toy ships in March, but he was right that it's not much of a force at just 25 warships. Britain's share of global economic output has shrunk to a piddling 3%, and there is no doubting the cultural and political melees plaguing the English. Still, let's hope the King reminded the president that allies, even ones in decline, are useful to have. What we should hope for is a return to a more grown-up era of foreign policy, said Rosa Price in Bloomberg, defined by meaningful dialogue. For now, the glow of royalty may have soothed Trump's fury at what he perceives as Britain's failure to stand by an old ally. But there are only so many times Britain can point the sovereign in the direction of the president and hope. Deadlock with Iran. Who will blink first? The war with Iran has hit a toxic stalemate, said Jana Brancolini in the Daily Beast. American officials poured cold water on a proposal from Tehran to end the two-month conflict under which the U.S. would end its naval blockade of Iranian ports and Iran would reopen the Strait of Hormuz, a crucial oil shipping route whose closure is choking the global economy. The regime's nuclear program, meanwhile, would be discussed at a later date. A U.S. official said the nuclear punt was a non-starter because it would deny Trump a victory, and in a 4 a.m. social media post, accompanied by an image of Trump as a gun-toting action hero and the caption, "No more Mr. Nice Guy," the president made his feelings clear on Tehran's offer. "They better get smart soon," he wrote, saying the regime's only hope is to go non-nuclear. "For now, Trump is set on an extended blockade of Iran," said Alexander Ward in the Wall Street Journal. "He's decided his other options, walking away or resuming bombing, carry more risk than targeting the regime's coffers in a high-risk bid to compel a nuclear capitulation Tehran has long refused." "Time is on America's side," said Mark Dubowitz and Miad Maliki in the New York Post. While U.S. motorists grumble about gas topping $4.60 a gallon, the remnants of Iran's regime are battling triple-digit inflation, mass unemployment, a currency in freefall, and a U.S. blockade that has them bleeding cash. "Worse," said Amit Sigal in the Free Press, "Iran is now drowning in its own oil. Within a few weeks, Iran will run out of storage for the crude it pumps out of the ground, leaving the regime no option but to halt production and see extraction systems clog up, a death sentence for its oil industry." "Don't underestimate Iran's pain threshold," said Ben Gaiman in Axios. "The country has alternate storage facilities, including a fleet of floating crude carriers, and continues to sneak tankers past the U.S. Navy. And experts say the regime has other revenue sources, including oil exported over land, to keep its troops paid and its position in Iran secure. Iran believes it can hold out for at least another 2 or 3 months," said Ali Vaiz in The New Yorker, "and that the American timeline is more like 2 to 3 weeks. With Trump's approval rating hitting a record low of 34% in a new Reuters poll, the regime thinks cost of living pressures will force him to back down and save Republicans from a wipeout in the midterms. Trump also doesn't want the war to dominate his mid-May visit with Chinese President Xi Jinping, let alone for jet fuel shortages to ruin this summer's World Cup, which the U.S. is co-hosting with Mexico and Canada. Trump might still be able to reach a deal with Iran," said Katrin Benhold in the New York Times, "but it won't be as good as the Obama-era pact he ripped up in 2018. That deal barred Iran from enriching uranium above 3.67% purity. Its current stockpile is at 60%, and with further processing could be used to build 100 nuclear bombs. And Tehran now has better cards to play than during the negotiations for the 2015 deal, including control of the Strait of Hormuz. For future talks to have any chance, Trump will have to abandon his I win, you lose approach to diplomacy," said Trudy Rubin in the Philadelphia Inquirer. "As gas prices climb higher, perhaps he'll accept a compromise that lets both Iran and the U.S. save face. But based on everything we've learned about our president, this hope requires a suspension of disbelief." New Bern, North Carolina, indictment do-over. The Justice Department secured a new indictment against former FBI Director James Comey, signaling a renewed effort to pursue charges against one of President Trump's frequent targets. A federal grand jury in North Carolina charged Comey with threatening to kill the president last May by posting a photo on Instagram of seashells arranged to read 8647. An apparent nod to the slang term 86 for getting rid of something, and 47, referencing Trump as the 47th president. Comey later deleted the post amid a backlash from Trump allies, saying he didn't realize some folks associate those numbers with violence. It's the second case brought by the DOJ against Comey, who became a critic of Trump after the president fired him from the FBI in 2017. In September, Comey was indicted for allegedly obstructing a congressional investigation, but that case was thrown out by a judge who found the U.S. attorney prosecuting it had been improperly appointed. Legal experts said the Seashell case was likely to be tossed before reaching a jury. This might be the worst case the DOJ has filed in my lifetime, a former department official told CNN. Acting Attorney General Todd Blanche has taken a flurry of actions against Trump foes since taking over from Pam Bondi, who was fired as Attorney General last month. Under Blanche, the Justice Department has secured indictments against the Southern Poverty Law Center, as well as a former senior aide to infectious diseases expert Dr. Anthony Fauci. It also stormed 20-plus businesses in Minneapolis along with the FBI as a part of a federal fraud investigation that Trump has championed. It suggests Blanche is publicly auditioning for Trump to give him the permanent AG role. The test will be whether these cases succeed in court. Los Angeles, bad joke. Federal regulators ordered an early review of ABC's broadcast licenses just a day before President Trump called for the firing of Jimmy Kimmel, the network's late-night star. The FCC said its review was connected to a lingering investigation into the diversity and inclusion policies of Disney, ABC's parent company. But the agency announced the move just as Trump renewed attacks on Kimmel, a longtime foe, for joking in his monologue last week that First Lady Melania Trump had a glow like an expectant widow. The joke aired days before a gunman attempted to assassinate Trump at the White House Correspondents' Dinner. Kimmel said the gag was not, by any stretch of the definition, a call to assassination. The FCC has never before ordered a sweeping review of a major TV network's licenses, which allow the company to broadcast in local markets. This is about as extreme an action as I've ever seen the FCC take, said Gigi Sohn, executive director of the American Association of Public Broadband. Baton Rouge, voting rights. The Supreme Court threw out a congressional map drawn to protect black voting rights in Louisiana, weakening a key provision of the landmark 1965 Voting Rights Act in a decision that carries major ramifications for the November midterms. The court ruled 6-3 along ideological lines that Louisiana's two-year-old voting map constituted racial gerrymandering. The justices did not strike down Section 2 of the Voting Rights Act, but they effectively reset its interpretation, saying challengers would need to prove that states intentionally drew districts to disenfranchise minorities. Today's decision renders Section 2 all but a dead letter, wrote liberal Justice Elena Kagan in a dissent, portions of which she read aloud from the bench. The ruling is expected to trigger a redistricting scramble in several southern states, led by Florida, which quickly approved a new congressional map that could add up to 4 GOP House seats. Washington, D.C., unprotected. The Supreme Court's conservative majority appeared inclined to side with the Trump administration in a case that could expose 1.3 million immigrants to deportation. The White House tried in February to end temporary protected status, a program offering humanitarian protections to people from war-torn or disaster-hit countries for Haitians and Syrians. Two class action lawsuits covering over 350,000 Haitians and 6,000 Syrians argue that the move was unlawful. The government can remove countries from TPS, which protects about 1.3 million immigrants from 17 nations. But lawyers for the Syrian and Haitian TPS holders claim the administration didn't act in good faith and failed to consult relevant federal agencies 60 days before curtailing the program. President Trump has repeatedly targeted Haitians, spreading unfounded allegations about them eating pets in Ohio during his 2024 campaign, and saying Haitian immigrants hail from a filthy, dirty, disgusting country. Manta, Ecuador. U.S. bombs drug boats. The U.S. military killed three more people in a strike on an alleged drug boat, the Pentagon said. Evidence that attacks on such boats did not end with the U.S. incursion into Venezuela in January. Instead, strikes in the Pacific and Caribbean have escalated with the deployment of more warplanes and drones. The Trump administration calls the more than 185 people killed combatants, but most legal experts say they are civilians whose killing violates international law. An Ecuadorian crew whose boat was obliterated in a drone strike said U.S. forces have been arresting survivors and handing them to El Salvador. They handcuffed us, put hoods over our heads, Johnny Sebastian Palacios, who'd said he was a fisherman, told The Guardian. We were terrified they were going to kill us. Kyiv. Anger at Israel. Ukraine is accusing Israel of buying grain stolen by Russia from farms on occupied Ukrainian territory. This is not and cannot be legitimate business, President Volodymyr Zelensky said on social media. European officials said one ship in Russia's shadow fleet of unmarked vessels used to evade sanctions had unloaded Ukrainian wheat at Israel's Haifa port in mid-April, and another arrived bearing thousands of tons of plundered barley and wheat. The EU said it would enforce sanctions against Israelis involved, while in the U.S., Senator Ruben Gallego, Democrat of Arizona, chastised Israel, saying it should not be in the business of cashing in on Russian war crimes. Israeli Foreign Minister Gideon Saar said Zelensky had lobbed his allegations before providing Israel with any evidence. Ukraine has not submitted a request, he said. It has submitted tweets. Dubai, United Arab Emirates, quitting OPEC. In a bombshell announcement, the United Arab Emirates said it was leaving OPEC to sell its oil without the cartel's limits. The UAE is OPEC's third largest oil producer and has clashed with the group's de facto leader, Saudi Arabia, over production quotas. Since the Iran war broke out, these tensions have deepened as the UAE complained its Arab neighbors didn't do enough to protect it against Iranian strikes. The UAE is a key U.S. ally, and its sovereign wealth fund has invested hundreds of millions in the private equity firm of President Trump's son-in-law, Jared Kushner. By weakening OPEC with its departure, the UAE has given a boost to Trump, who for years has accused the cartel of inflating oil prices and ripping off the rest of the world. People. Theron's legacy of trauma. Charlize Theron was shaped by brutality, said Lulu Garcia Navarro in the New York Times Magazine. Growing up in South Africa in the 1980s, you couldn't avoid violence and turmoil, says the actress, 50. Her hometown saw violent uprisings against apartheid and vicious state repression. I saw things I shouldn't have seen at a very young age. I saw a man burn inside a car on the side of the road. Violence permeated her own home. Her father was a full-blown drunk and a scary one. He didn't hit me, but there was a lot of verbal abuse, a lot of threatening language that just became normal. Her mother spent years thinking about ways to extricate herself and Charlize. Then, when Theron was 15, her father tore into the driveway after a drinking session, and I just knew something bad was going to happen. Theron and her mom tried to barricade the front door, but he began shooting through it, making it very clear he was going to kill us. When he gained entry, Theron's mother pulled her own gun and shot him dead. The next morning, she sent me to school. She was just like, we're going to move on. Not necessarily the healthiest thing, but it worked for us. Now a campaigner against domestic violence, Theron says these things should be talked about because it makes other people not feel alone. I'm not haunted by this stuff anymore. Abortion bans are failing in every way. Since the Supreme Court overturned Roe, abortion rates have increased nationwide, said Greer Donnelly and Yvonne Lindgren in Slate. That was the conclusion of the Guttmacher Institute's latest report on abortions in the U.S. in 2025, which is consistent with the findings of two other organizations that track abortions. Abortion rates have gone up even in all but two of the red states that banned the procedure because of the mailing of abortion medications and abortion travel. Every month, up to 15,000 packages of abortion pills are shipped into these states, enabling women to safely end pregnancies at home. One type of abortion, however, has declined, abortions for medical reasons. In theory, red states make legal exceptions for abortions to save the life of the mother, but the laws are so restrictive that doctors are afraid they'll be prosecuted for treating pregnant women who are having severe life-threatening complications. As a result, horror stories of women dying, nearly dying, or birthing dying children have been reported on a regular basis. The evidence is in. Abortion bans do not reduce abortions, and they do not protect maternal health. Abortion bans are unworkable and serve no rational purpose. Trump, now a pro-drug president? We've entered a new era in Republican drug policy, said Nathaniel Weichsel and Mallory Wilson in The Hill. President Trump signed an executive order to loosen research restrictions on psychedelic drugs to treat mental health conditions such as PTSD and depression. Then, just days later, the Justice Department reclassified medical marijuana from a Schedule I drug, a category that includes heroin, to Schedule III, alongside medications such as Tylenol with codeine. Individually, the orders did not do much to change the status quo. Recreational marijuana and psychedelics such as LSD and peyote remain illegal under federal law. But together, the moves show how the drug-friendly Make America Healthy Again movement is reshaping the GOP. Clearly, this is no longer the party that once told Americans to just say no. Our children will suffer for it, said the Wall Street Journal in an editorial. The weed reclassification sends a message of government approval for a drug that is harming young brains. A study released of 11,000 adolescents found that pot use impairs brain development, leading to worse verbal recall, inhibition control, and working memory. Is the goal of Trump's order to reduce America's collective IQ? But rescheduling is not full legalization, said Adriana E. Ramirez in the Pittsburgh Post-Gazette. It's an attempt at fixing the mismatch between law and reality. All but two states now allow some form of cannabis use, yet researchers who want to study its harmful effects and potential medicinal uses have faced a maze of restrictions. The Trump administration did the right thing in fixing that absurdity. Was that Trump's motivation, said Laura Esposito in The Daily Beast, or is he trying to win back MAGA bros? Men under 45 swung for Trump in 2024, but now disapprove of him by a 19-point margin. Polls show the cohort heavily favors weed legalization, so his pro-drug shift may be little more than a bid to get them on side for the midterms. No one should be fooled into thinking Trump is calling off the disastrous war on drugs, said Anthony L. Fisher in MS.Now. In fact, he's intensifying it. Trump has killed at least 185 people with his extra-legal military strikes on suspected drug smuggling boats in the Caribbean, seized Venezuelan President Nicolas Maduro for the crime of narco-terrorism, and deported thousands of people for nothing more than a long past drug offense. If you think this president truly wants a more enlightened drug policy, you're high on your own supply. SCOTUS, the rise of the shadow docket. By issuing crucial rulings without written opinions, the Supreme Court has betrayed the Constitution, said Charles P. Pierce in Esquire. That's the takeaway from leaked court memos recently published by the New York Times that reveal the origins of the shadow docket, an abridged process in which the court issues rapid rulings without oral arguments or written opinions. The leaked memos were written by the justices just prior to the court's first use of the shadow docket, its 5-4 ruling in 2016 blocking President Obama's policy to limit power plant emissions. Since its birth, the shadow docket has become the conservative majority's favorite workaround to support policies it favors and kill those it doesn't. Chief Justice John Roberts, who once promised to neutrally call balls and strikes, has been revealed as a complete hack who repeatedly used the shadow docket to curtail the authority of Presidents Obama and Biden while giving free rein to President Trump. In shadow docket rulings, the court has given Trump more than 20 big wins on immigration and firings, thus expanding presidential authority. Chief Justice Balls and Strikes seems a bit confused. Particular shadow docket decisions can be legitimately criticized, said Michael W. McConnell in the Washington Post, but wholesale condemnation of the process is not warranted. These rapid rulings are an inevitable result of the controversial use of executive power started by Obama and escalated by Biden and Trump. More executive orders mean more lawsuits, which can take years to wend through the courts. Shadow docket rulings are temporary interventions giving courts more time to deliberate, not an underhanded scheme to benefit one president. That's just not true, said Harry Littman in his Substack newsletter. The leaked memos revealed the justices' shadow docket deliberations were merely hastily sketched thoughts from partisan actors. The Supreme Court's authority rests on the persuasiveness of its reasoning, but secretive rulings by decree have undermined the ideal of a modest, impartial, and deliberative court. It's a court in crisis, said Eli Mistal in The Nation. Justices have been casting some not-so-collegial shade on their colleagues, with Ketanji Brown Jackson, Sonia Sotomayor, and Clarence Thomas recently admitting that the court is deeply divided. The justices should stop pretending they are neutral arbiters above the political fray. They are political creatures down in the muck with the rest of us. Health and Science, an mRNA vaccine for pancreatic cancer. There is finally hope for those with pancreatic cancer, reports NBCNews.com. One of the deadliest cancers, it kills over 87% of patients within 5 years, with most dying so quickly they can't be enrolled in clinical trials. But now there's a personalized mRNA vaccine that shows striking early promise. In a small trial at New York's Memorial Sloan Kettering Cancer Center, 16 patients with early-stage pancreatic cancer received a vaccine custom-built from genetic material taken from their own tumors. The goal was not to shrink existing growths, which were removed surgically, but to train the immune system to hunt down and destroy any lingering cancer cells before they could cause a recurrence. Half the patients responded, producing specialized killer T cells that target tumor cells. 6 years later, 7 of those 8 are still alive. The researchers say the vaccine appears to generate helper T cells that sustain the immune response over time. This is one of the hardest cancers to generate any immune response for, let alone such a potent one, says trial leader Vinod Balachandran. The results remain preliminary, and the treatment is only suitable for patients with operable tumors. But it's the most promising breakthrough yet. The most important finding here, said William Fried, pastor of the Dana-Farber Cancer Institute in Boston, is that the people who mount a response to the vaccine live longer. Television. Everyone is doing great. The indie comedy about two former teen stars, created by former teen stars James Lafferty and Stephen Coletti, is rolling out its second season 5 years after its first, Monday, May 11th, Netflix. Independent Lens, Natchez. This mesmerizing documentary settles down in Natchez, Mississippi to watch how the rosy stories tour visitors hear about at the town's antebellum mansions clash with the tales others tell about Natchez's role in the slave trade. Monday, May 11th at 10 p.m. PBS, check local listings. Streaming tips. New music profiles. Noah Kahan, Out of Body. Indie singer-songwriter Kahan hit the stratosphere with his 2022 album Stick Season. This candid documentary catches him selling out stadiums, contending with a level of fame he didn't expect, and returning to his Vermont roots. Netflix. Epic. Elvis Presley in Concert. Elvis's Las Vegas years have long been joked about, but this concert doc, assembled by director Baz Luhrmann from Lost Footage, rewrites the history. Backed by a killer band, the King holds court, dazzling night after night, $20 on demand. The Moment, Charlie XCX mocks music documentary cliches with this parody about prepping a major tour to stretch out her brat summer moment. Celebs including Kylie Jenner pop in as themselves, while others including Alexander Skarsgård play character roles, $8 on demand. BTS, The Return. The band that made K-pop a global phenomenon recently reunited after a four-year hiatus during which all seven members completed mandatory military service. This Korean language film captures the septet rediscovering joint purpose as they work on Ararang, an album that topped U.S. charts in April. Netflix. Lainey Wilson, Keepin' Country Cool. In this warts and all portrait, the country sensation recounts her upbringing in Louisiana, the hard work that led to her breakout, and the life she's put on hold to entertain. Netflix. The Rise of the Red Hot Chili Peppers. In the 1980s, the Chili Peppers were just shirtless kids bringing some funk to LA's punk scene. The band's heart was guitarist Hillel Slovak, who died of an overdose just as the group was getting big. Anthony Kiedis, Flea, and the others return to the beginning in this touching tribute. Netflix. CEO pay increased at 38 of the 51 biggest utilities in the U.S. last year to an average of $12.3 million a year, according to industry watchdog Energy and Policy Institute. Utility CEO compensation has risen 47% since 2017. The average American chief executive is now 61 years old, up from about 51 two decades ago, according to a research paper from the National Bureau of Economic Research. The trend is most pronounced among smaller privately held firms. The average age of CEOs at S&P 500 companies was 58.5 in 2023. Bloomberg. Stocks. Why investors aren't fazed by the Iran war. Many people are surprised by the stock market's recent resilience, said Nir Kesar in Bloomberg. I'm not one of them. The war with Iran has fractured energy markets, causing oil prices to spike and sending recession jitters across the global economy. Yet investors have carried on unfazed, pushing both the S&P 500 and NASDAQ indexes above their record highs recently. The market appears to be riding a tech-led boom that War is unlikely to reach. Stocks were down nearly 8% in March, overlapping with the start of the war, but about 60% of that decline was attributable to just 20 stocks, most of them correlated with artificial intelligence. In other words, Iran had little to do with it. And while the war has since continued, the market has recovered strongly. What has led the turnabout? AI-correlated stocks like Broadcom and Micron. It's tempting to assume that global stock markets should precisely mirror real-world crises, said Zachary Carabel in the Washington Post. But that's wrong. Markets react to uncertainty. By now, the reality of more than 10 million barrels of oil a day removed from global supply because of the blockade of the Strait of Hormuz has been digested, and investors have reasoned that the war will not substantially weaken thousands of listed companies, or at least not enough to derail their longer-term growth. In other words, the markets are already looking beyond the conflict. It's hard to argue that investors are wrong for doing so, said Theo Francis in the Wall Street Journal. So far, corporate earnings show that companies are far healthier than some analysts feared. Year-over-year growth in earnings per share is expected to exceed 13% for the sixth quarter running, and sales are set for their fastest rise since 2022. Still, the stock market isn't the economy, said economist Mark Zandi in the Philadelphia Inquirer. U.S. consumer sentiment is at a record low as Americans struggle with the high and rising cost of living. Most people don't own stocks, so higher stock prices don't mean anything to their financial fortunes. And while big companies are reporting extraordinary bottom lines, small businesses are much more worried about how the events in Iran will play out. Given all this, I wouldn't take solace in the record stock market as an indicator of economic performance. Investors seem to think AI is safe from the risks that markets are ignoring, said Kyla Scanlon in the New York Times. Yet it is enormously dependent on stable global supply chains and a functioning energy market. One reason for investors' willingness to look past these vulnerabilities is that they have come to expect a form of salvation from Washington over the past 40 years. But now that rescue infrastructure is exhausted. The Federal Reserve has no way to cut interest rates without risking an inflationary wildfire. Soaring debt levels mean that any new fiscal support initiated by Congress, such as the loan program launched during COVID, faces real limits. Investors continue to buy the dip because they believe they don't have to properly price risk. That is a problem for all of us. A slippery grip on the financial cliff. Tens of millions of Americans are 3 months away from financial ruin, said John McGillion in The Hill. That's the finding from a recent national survey, which reported that $6,356 of additional debt is all it would take to push the average American household into bankruptcy. It's the cost of a secondhand car, a kitchen renovation, a modest health scare. That's the cliff edge. Nearly 544,000 Americans tipped over it last year, some 55,000 more than the number who declared bankruptcy the year before. American households have always lived under financial pressure. The difference today is that the pressure seems to be coming from everywhere at once. Tariffs have left a sizable dent in consumers' pockets. Healthcare is capable of dismantling a decade of careful saving with a single bad diagnosis. Inflation ate into what remained of the cushion that consumers had during COVID. Now, saving competes with too many immediate demands to accumulate meaningfully. Many people have given up waiting for someone to fix these systemic problems. It means rent falls behind. medical appointments get postponed. It might be hyperbolic to suggest the American dream is dead, but a dream balanced on a $6,000 ledge in a stiff wind is not exactly thriving, and the wind is picking up. What was the Powell probe all for? President Trump's failed investigation into Federal Reserve Chair Jerome Powell is emblematic of everything that's gone wrong with his second term, said Dan McLaughlin in National Review. The Justice Department dropped its inquiry into remarks Powell made about long-planned renovations to the central bank's headquarters. Score this as a win for retiring North Carolina Republican Senator Tom Tillis, who resisted confirming Trump's nominee to replace Powell, Kevin Warsh, as long as the probe was ongoing. Tillis recognized immediately that the investigation was aimed at intimidating Powell into lowering interest rates as Trump wants. Tillis won his battle with the White House, but it never should have gotten this far. There was no popular constituency or coherent message for any of this. Trump was elected in good part to fight inflation, but he waged a scorched earth campaign to get the Fed to pursue an inflationary monetary policy. When that didn't work, there was no strategy for how to respond other than bank on winning a battle of wills. The result was another one of his schemes blowing up in his face like the Wile E. Coyote deploying the Acme Fed chairman remover. That's what happens when leaders are willing to endorse lies and bogus legal theories. Obituaries. The traffic member who wrote "Feeling All Right"? Dave Mason, 1946-2026. Dave Mason once called himself the Forrest Gump of rock. The English musician strummed the acoustic guitar intro on Jimi Hendrix's All Along the Watchtower, blew an Indian Chennai on the Rolling Stones' Street Fighting Man, taught slide guitar licks to George Harrison, and recorded with Paul McCartney. As a guitarist, he toured with both Derek and the Dominoes and Fleetwood Mac. Mason was best known, though, as a co-founder of Traffic and the writer of 1967's Hole in My Shoe and 1968 Feeling All Right, which was covered by more than two dozen artists, including Joe Cocker, the Jackson 5, and Huey Lewis. Bounced from the group, he went solo, scoring a 1977 hit with the soft rock We Just Disagree. That he wasn't a big star suited him just fine, he said in 2020. I never wanted to be. I just wanted to write great music, make some money, and have fun. Mason grew up in Worcester, England, where his parents ran a candy store. He sang in the school choir as a child, said Rolling Stone, but his love of music was sparked by the big bang of rock and roll. He began playing professionally at 16 and toured the UK and Germany before being recruited by keyboardist Steve Winwood to form Traffic in 1967. The band honed a sound marrying the Baroque British fantasies of early Pink Floyd with the melodicism of the Beatles. His tenure proved fraught, said the New York Times. Only 19, he felt overwhelmed by the spotlight and quit after one album. The other band members, who needed more songs for a follow-up, asked him to return and he rejoined. But then Winwood fired him after the second album's release, a move Mason attributed to jealousy. To reinvent himself, he moved to Los Angeles, said the Telegraph of the UK, and put out an acclaimed solo album, Alone Together, in 1970. He toured with Delaney and Bonnie, formed a short-lived duo with Mama Cass Elliott, played on George Harrison's landmark album All Things Must Pass, and went platinum with his 1977 album Let It Flow. His career was often turbulent, marked by record company lawsuits and a battle with drug addiction, but he toured until well into his 70s when he was sidelined by poor health. I've been through 4 earthquakes, 3 marriages, 2 bankruptcies, 1 major hurricane, and I've survived the music business, he said in 1996, That's a pretty good record. The diplomat who risked everything for refugees, Lionel Rosenblatt, 1943 to 2026. When Lionel Rosenblatt saw that Saigon was about to fall to the communists, he knew he had to save his friends. A Foreign Service officer who'd been stationed there to help prop up the U.S.-backed South Vietnamese government, he'd worked with dozens of South Vietnamese who would face torture or execution once the enemy reached the city. Without telling his State Department bosses, he and colleague Larry Johnstone flew to the city in April 1975 to devise an audacious, unauthorized plan to rescue those who had helped Americans. Over five frantic days, the two held clandestine meetings at a faux restaurant and a hotel terrace to make evacuation arrangements, bribing officials, and quickly manufacturing departure documents. Rosenblatt managed to get some 200 Vietnamese out and had found his calling. He would later become head of the nonprofit Refugees International. When the U.S. in 2021 failed to evacuate the Afghans who had helped Americans, he found it disgraceful, saying he'd tell Afghans, "You can't count on the United States." The son of a nuclear physicist, Rosenblatt grew up in Bellport, New York. After graduating from Harvard, he joined the Foreign Service and was quickly sent to Vietnam. There he became passionately loyal to the people he worked alongside, said the New York Times. After Vietnam, he devoted his diplomatic career to the displaced, especially ethnic minorities whose fates were largely regarded as collateral damage, said the Associated Press. As State Department refugee coordinator in Bangkok, Rosenblatt assisted Vietnamese boat people, Cambodians escaping famine, and Hmong fighters who had supported the U.S. secret war in Laos. Knowing the Hmong faced discrimination, he obscured their ethnic status on official paperwork to make sure they made it to America. Rosenblatt left government and in 1990 took charge of Refugees International, said the Washington Post. That allowed him to shape the response to some of the biggest humanitarian crises of the late 20th century, including war in the Balkans, genocide in Rwanda, famine in Somalia, and fighting in Chechnya and Sudan. Always resourceful, he once forged a UN badge using a cigarette lighter and some plastic to get diplomat Richard Holbrooke into besieged Sarajevo. But most of all, he was a passionate advocate for settling refugees in the U.S. They are an inspiring example, Rosenblatt said in 2022. We need that kind of fresh blood and energy in this country. The lawyer who made women's rights more than a punchline, Sonia Pressman Fuentes, 1928 to 2026. Desperation turned Sonia Pressman Fuentes into a key figure in feminism, the first woman attorney at the Equal Rights Employment Opportunity Commission. She was tasked with enforcing the part of the 1964 Civil Rights Act that bars employment discrimination based on race or sex. Yet, when she brought up women's rights in her talks to employers and unions, the audiences of mostly men just laughed. That's why, when Betty Friedan visited the commission to research a book, Fuentes pulled her aside. "I took her in my office with tears rolling down my cheeks," Fuentes recalled, "and I said what this country needs is an organization to fight for women like the NAACP fights for its constituents." Friedan soon started the National Organization for Women, and Fuentes joined as a founding member. She was born in Berlin, but her Jewish family had to flee the Nazis in 1933. They came to upstate New York. After graduating from Cornell University, she worked a series of frustrating secretarial jobs, said the New York Times, and then went to law school, a rarity for women in the 1950s. Her work at the EEOC opened her eyes to women's issues, and she talked about sex discrimination so often that her boss referred to her dismissively as a sex maniac. Still, she amassed accomplishments, including getting airlines to stop firing flight attendants once they married. This is Jude Costello, volunteer reader for Sun Sounds of Arizona. 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
1: 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This is Gay Gilbert. Take a long, deep breath, always visualizing you're inhaling light and energy, and you're exhaling any tension. Gray. See, the inhalation is light and energy, and the exhalation is gray. And remember, when you're inhaling, you fill the abdomen, you fill the tummy, and when you exhale, you pull the tummy in. Contract the abdomen. That's great. Okay. Sitting up nice and straight, we're in our place together. Not too hot, not too cold. If you're in a wheelchair, your footrests are up, your locks are on, and hopefully you're either barefoot, or if you need to have socks or something to keep your feet warm, do that. And when we move our arms to the outside and swing them around, be sure there's nothing there in our place that you can knock over. Okie doke, we're ready to go. Drop your head forward, chin on the chest, and hold the position, breathing 1, 2, 3, and 4. And now turn the face to the ceiling and hold 1, 2, 3, and 4. Now we'll drop the head forward again. And just really think about your neck just really stretching out. Think about that. And holding 1, 2, 3, and 4. And now turn your face to the ceiling and stretching the neck nice and comfortable and holding 1, 2, 3, and 4. Terrific. And now straighten the head and put the ear to the shoulder. Shoulders are relaxed. Don't ever lift them up. And now we'll bring the head up and tilt the other way to the shoulder. Put your mind where your body is. It's important. And now straighten the head again. We're going to go back to the first shoulder, ear to the shoulder. And up. And the last time, ear to the shoulder. And up. And now turn your face to the back. Turn your face to the back and stretch the neck. And if you hear creakly creak, that's okay. It's getting all the tension out. It's getting all the kinks out. And now turn your face back to the front. And we'll turn the face over the other shoulder and stretch. And back to the front. And now drop your head forward. And we'll rotate around once in each direction. Pay attention to your body. Think about how your body works. Put your mind where your body is. It's so important. It's the most important thing you'll do every day. And now rotate the other direction. Rotate the other direction. Great. That's great. And take a long, deep breath now as you lift your head up, facing today, facing the world. And we'll take that deep breath, inhaling, extending the abdomen, push the air down into the abdomen, exhale and contract. Inhale, pushing the air down into the abdomen, extending the abdomen, and exhale and contract. Terrific. And now we'll bring the right arm up over the shoulder, high in the sky, high in the sky. And we'll grab some sky and pull the arm down. And then we'll go to the other side and we'll reach up and we'll grab some sky and pull down. And we're going to do 20 of these alternating from side to side. And do as much as you can. Move your body. Here we go. And stretch, pull, and 1. Alternating, and 2, and 3, and 4. Energy, and 5, and 6, and 7, and 8. And 9, and 10, like to do this, 11, and 12, and breathing, 13, and 14, grab some sky, and 15, 16, 17, 18, 19, and 20. Whoo, that feels good. Lift your shoulders up. Feel your spine stretching when you lift the shoulders up. And now begin to relax from the bottom up. Visualize your spine just getting back where it needs to be, one vertebrae sitting on top of the other. Visualize that. Know how your body works. That's really

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And we'll stretch again. 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Start relaxing that stretch from the bottom up. The last thing to really relax are the shoulders. And one more time, stretch up. It almost makes you feel skinny in the waist too when you stretch and then start to relax. Visualize those vertebrae sitting one on top of the other, nice and comfortable until you get to the shoulders and the shoulders are all relaxed. Great. And now we'll lift the right shoulder up and relax. And the left shoulder up and relax. Breathe the right shoulder up and relax. The left shoulder up and relax. Both shoulders way up and to the back and down and to the front. Don't do this half-heartedly. Come on. Shoulders up. Don't be lazy. Way up. Shoulders way up. Push them to the back. Push them way down and push them to the front. And up, way back, and down into the front. And up, and way back, and down into the front. Last time, up, and to the back, and down, and relax. And we'll bring the right arm up over the head, stretching, stretching, and now arch to the left. And we're going to do waist bounces. I want you to think about bouncing from the waist. The arm moves a little bit, but it's because the waist is doing the work. Don't wave your arm back and forth, okay? Arching over, we'll do 10 on each side. Faces up, loving this. Here we go. 1, 2, 3, 4, 5. Bounce from the waist and breathe. And 6, 7, 8, 9, 10. And relax. And the other side. Arm up, arching over the head, and bouncing from the waist. 1, 2, 3, and breathe. And 4, 5, 6, 7, 8, 9, 10, and relax. And this is an exercise that might make you just a teeny bit sore in the waist. It's a very easy exercise, but for some reason you might get a little sore in the waist, which is okay, which is good. It means the muscles are working. And now continuing on, for the waist, we're going to do the hug me exercise. Right arm across your body, stretching, hugging yourself, and tapping the side of the back of the chair on the left side. Hug yourself with the right arm and touch the chair in the back on the left side. Okay, and then we'll alternate that. We'll alternate that. One of the most important things, we always talk about this, is to keep your bottom firmly planted. Don't lift your bottom up off the chair and keep your face forward and up. Face the world. Here we go. Hug me. We'll do 10 of these on each side, alternating back and forth. Okay, here we go. I guess alternating does mean back and forth, huh? Here we go. Alternating. 1, 2, 3. Hug yourself. And 4, 5. Breathing. And 6, 7. Keep your bottom on the chair. 8, 9, 10, 11, 12. Breathing. And 13. Hug yourself. 14, 15, 16, 17. Face up. And 19, 20. Ooh, shake yourself out. Shake yourself out. Okay, well, let's keep the knees together now. Let's go to the bottom part of the body. And you know why we do the top part a little bit together, the exercises that are for the top part of the body, then we go to the bottom part of the body and do those, is because once you get the circulation going, you get the warmth going, that all helps to work the muscles better, reduce fat, and all those kind of good things, and just make you more healthy. Knees together, and we're going to lift the right foot to the outside, keeping the knees together. And we'll do 10 of these on each side, sitting up nice and straight, comfortable. Every part of the body is relaxed except the leg you're working with. And I really want you to center on that. I want you to mentally think about all the parts of the body are relaxed except what you're working on. And that focus increases the ability for the exercise to do work. Okay, here we go. We don't call this work, though, do we? Huh? This is fun. You gotta have fun. And lifting the foot to the outside. 1, 2, 3. The foot goes back on the floor each time. And 4, 5. Breathing. And 6, 7, 8.
and 9 and 10, knees together always, and the other side is 1 and 2 and 3 and 4, good, and 5 and 6 and 7 and 8 and 9 and 10, good. Feet flat on the floor, let's lift the heels up, stretch your feet. I want you to think about your feet. How many times do you think about your feet, how your feet work, what amazing things feet are? They're amazing. And now you can put the heels down and lift the heels up again. Stretch, and relax. And if you have arthritis, you have any problems, you have any swelling, do one foot maybe, do both of them a little bit. I don't care what you do, but move your body and lift the heels up. Stretch. And relax. Let's do it one more time. And stretch. Stretch the arches in your feet. Think about the arches in your feet. They deserve a little time. And relax. And now lift the toes up. Ooh, feel the Achilles tendon. I love this one. This is great. And relax. Lift the toes up and go back on the heels. Stretch. No tension in the other parts of your body. Pay attention. This is our time. This is your time. And relax. Twice more, lift the toes up off the floor and stretch the back of the leg, the Achilles tendon, and relax. Last time, and stretch. That's great. And now shake your feet out a little bit, and then let's lift the right foot and we'll rotate at the ankle. We'll rotate at the ankle. That's great. And now rotate the other way, and again, cracking is okay. Hurting is never good. So if it hurts, go slower, take it easy, keep rotating, smile, love it, and now relax. Lift the other foot up and rotate at the ankle. Rotate at the ankle. This is an important exercise. Keeps your body moving. And now go the other way. Rotate at the ankle, rotate at the ankle. And now let's just stomp a little bit. Stomp, stomp, stomp. And I know you think this is silly. Stomp, stomp, stomp. It's not silly. It brings the circulation to the bottoms of your feet. And sometimes if you have to sit in a chair a lot or you're not really active, those feet need a lot of attention. So stomp, stomp, stomp, stomp. Stomp, stomp. Keep on going. Stomping. Tell the people you live with or anybody downstairs you're stomping for health. Stomp, stomp, stomp. That's great. Terrific. Okay, shake your feet out a little bit. And now we'll do leg swings, lifting the right foot up, swinging it straight out, flexing the heel in the out position. Don't be lazy. Flex that heel, swinging it down, but don't touch the floor. Keep the foot off the floor. We'll do 10 on each side and swinging. Here we go. And flex the heel. 1. And flex is 2. And 3. Flex. And 4. Flex. And 5. Flex. And 6, flex. And 7, flex. Breathing. And 8, flex. And 9, flex. And 10, flex. And relax. And now the other leg. And leg swings. And flex. 1. And flex. 2. And flex. 3. Good. And flex. 4. And flex. 5. And flex. 6. Good. And 7. And breathing. 8. And 9 and 10. Terrific. Shake your feet out. Shake your legs out. Ooh-ah. There you go. Okay, sitting up nice and straight, we're going to tighten the buttocks. Tighten and relax. And tighten and relax. And tighten and relax. And tighten and relax. And now we're going to do spine stretches. And if you have tension in your life, you should do this every single day. It brings blood and oxygen to the nervous system and really works well if you can't sleep, if you have any kind of stress. Here we go, sitting up nice and straight. And now you're going to drop your head forward, chin to the chest, let the shoulders roll forward, and let the back press into the back of the chair. So you're arching the back out. The head is down, the head is down, the neck is relaxed, the shoulders are drooped forward, and you're pressing the spine into the back of the chair, gently, gently. Think about that. Think about stretching the outside of your spine. Think about stretching the outside of your spine. And now we're going to lift the head up,
and begin to lift the shoulders up and begin to press the chest out. And now we're stretching the inside of the spine. The vertebrae are stretching. And letting the little pads between the vertebrae breathe. Can't you hear them breathing? That's great. Come on, imagination. And now begin to roll the head forward again. And the shoulders roll forward. The chest sinks in. And the back is pressing against the back of the chair gently. But you have that feeling that the outside of the spine is stretching out. And now begin to lift the head up. Lift the shoulders up. Stick the chest out. And feel the inside of your spine stretching. Ooh, that feels good. And now slowly relax. And I'm going to add another exercise. We've done this together before, but these could be done together because they really create a lot of good energy in the spine and they're calming and that kind of thing. So we're going to bring the arms up over the head. Bring the arms, both arms up over the head, stretch. And now begin to slowly bring the arms down. Begin to roll the head forward. Begin to roll down as far as you can. Let the arms hang on each side of the legs. And put your head in your lap if you can. Roll as far forward as you can. Come on, you can do better than that. Okay, you're down there. Now breathe. Inhaling and exhaling. You're going to find it a little strange to breathe if your head is in your lap. But you can, trust me. Inhale and exhale. At least in the beginning, you're going to feel that way. Okay, very slowly begin to bring the arms up. Begin to straighten from the back. Straighten up the back. Straighten, straighten, straighten. The last thing to come up straight is the head. Because your head is really weighs more than a lot of other body parts, so you need to lift the head at the very last. So you're rolling the body up, lifting the head in a straight position, and we're going to do that one more time. Bring the arms up over the head and stretch. And begin to roll the body forward. The arms come down first, they hang alongside your legs. And you very slowly roll the head forward and roll the shoulders forward. And bring your head as close to your lap as you can. And when you're there, I want you to breathe. I want you to breathe. I want you to think about breathing. People always say, well, I breathe. Of course I breathe. But do you breathe correctly? That's the question. So do you breathe to your best benefit? So breathing in the down position. And now very slowly begin to bring the arms up, the shoulders up. And very slowly, slowly, slowly bring the head up. And put a smile on your face. This is good for you. Really good for you. Okay, now we're going to bring the arms, elbows, and hands together. Opposite elbow holds opposite hand holds opposite elbow. Opposite hand holds opposite elbow. There we go. And now we're going to lift that little square up as far as we can lift it. If you could lift it over your head, that would be great. And now down again. We'll repeat that. Elbows are held by opposite hands. There we go. Elbows are held by opposite hands. That's hard to say. And now we've got this square on our chest, and we're going to lift it up as high as we can, and we're going to bring it down. Okay? And when we lift it up, we're going to breathe in. Lift, lift, lift, lift, lift, lift. And now exhale as you bring it down, resting on the chest again. Let's go again. Inhale up. Good. Think about your body. And exhale down. Inhale up. Go as far up as you can. Inhale. Lift, lift, lift, lift. And exhale down. One more time. Inhaling. Lift up, up, up, up. Exhale as you relax. Terrific.
And now we're going to bring the right arm up over our head, bend at the elbow, and we're going to touch the back of the neck, the nape of the neck, the first vertebrae with the palm of the hand. We're going to stretch over the head and touch. And once you start to do this, if you have not been able to button or unzip something in the back, it'll get easier and easier, trust me. And you'll be healthier and healthier. Here you go. And the arm is bent, and you're going to touch the nape of the neck. Now, the tendency is to roll your head forward. Keep your face up. And we're going to straighten the arm, and we're going to tap the first vertebrae, the back of the neck. Here we go. 10. Ready? Smile on your face. And 1. And 2. And 3. Don't cheat. Bring your arm all the way up straight. And 4. And 5. And 6. And face up. And breathing. And 7. And 8. And 9. And 10. And relax. The other side, arm straight. Remember, always stretching your arm in between the count. And touch. And 1. Straight. And 2. And 3. Face up. And 4. And 5. And 6. And 7. And 8. And 9. And 10. And relax. Bring the arms out to the side, straight out to the side, palms down, at shoulder level, straight out to the sides, palms down. And we're going to do small rotations to the front. Small rotations to the front. This is really a hard exercise to hold it. It is. But you can do it. If you breathe deeply, it will help you. The arms are very straight, and you're circling to the front, palms down, palms down. Great. And now relax the arms. And now palms down again. We'll bring the fingertips together at mid-chest. Palms down, fingertips, mid-chest. Got it? Here we go. We're going to swing the arms out into a straight position on the side. And remember, always work in a place that is safe so you won't knock anything over. It's our place. Make a special place for us. Here we go. Fingertips together. And palms down, swinging out, very straight arms in the out position. We're going to do 20 of these, a lot of energy. 1, and 2, and 3, good, and 4, and 5, and 6, and 7, face up, and 8, and breathing, and 9, and 10, and 11, and 12, and 13, and 14, and 15, and 16, and 17, and 18, and 19, and 20. Woo! Shake your arms out, shake your hands out, and now make your hands into soft fists. And we'll rotate at the wrist. Boy, is this an important exercise. Being able to hold things, being able to open things, it's really important. If you have arthritis, you have swelling in the wrist, just go easy, but move your body, please, for you, for me, move your body. We're still rotating, don't stop. And don't just wave the arm around, be sure that you're right in the wrist. And if you put your mind there, you'll know it. You're right there in your wrist, rotating at the wrist. And now we're going to shake our hands out, and we're going to close tight fist and open wide as you can. Stretch those fingers. Tight fists and open wide. Tight fist, tight, tight, tight. And open wide, tight fist, and open wide. And shake your hands out. Take a deep breath, inhaling. And exhaling. And now we're going to do the ha-has. You know, the ha-has are good for tension. They're good for what ails you. 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Breathing in and ha-haing as much as you can out. Remember, tell the people that you live with, that you love, that you're having a good time with me, and we're ha-haing because it's good for you. Gets all that stale air out. Inhaling. 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
sitting up nice and straight. And you know, always when we walk together, if you want to stand, if you need to have support, stand at the back of the chair, hold onto the chair, the sturdy chair, and we're going to walk. Or if you can walk alongside the chair, be sure you don't walk on a throw rug or anything that might slip out from under you, because you're important to me, that's why. And we're going to walk. Here we go. Walking, walking, walking, swinging the arms back and forth a little bit. Shoulders are relaxed, hands are in soft fists, and you're loving to do this. That's the most important thing. You're loving to do this. And walk, and walk, and walk, and walk, and walk. And smile, face up, and breathe, and walk, and walk. Don't lean forward, and don't lean back. Keep your body straight, whether you're in a chair, whether you're standing. Let's just walk. And now begin to lift the knees up a little more, breathing, breathing. Always when you're tired, stop for a minute, but you can start again. Don't just stop and say, well, I'm not doing that because I'm tired. Well, be tired for a minute and then pick it up. Okay, here we go. And breathe, and breathe, and breathe, and breathe. Good, and breathe. Smile and breathe. And walk, and walk, and walk, and walk, and walk, and walk. And now we're going to jog a little bit. Lift those feet up. The knees don't have to come up quite as high when you jog. And the body is relaxed. It's liking to do this. And think about the rhythm of your body. Every body has a rhythm. And if you're sitting and you can only jog with one foot, I'm liking it. I'm wanting you to move your body, please. And jog, and jog, and jog, and jog, and breathe. And jog. Think about the rhythm, rhythm, rhythm of your body. Rhythm, rhythm, rhythm, rhythm, rhythm. Think about a mental image of where you want to run, where you want to jog. By the ocean, in the forest, in your backyard, on your street. I don't care where you jog, but like where you're jogging. Have the mental image and keep it there. Think about the mental image and jog. And jog, and it becomes easier breathing and jogging, and jog and jog and smile and jog and jog and jog and jog and smile and jog. Okay, we're going to pick it up a little bit. Here we go. If you can pick it up, pick it up, or just keep doing what you're doing. If you have to stop and breathe and then pick it up again, I don't care. Do it. And here we go, and jog, and jog, and jog, and jog, and jog, and jog. Keep that place in your mind, and jog, and jog, and jog, and jog. And now relax, whoo, shake your arms out, shake your legs out, and just be really quiet for a minute. Just sit there. If you've been standing, you can still stand. Just kind of drop your head forward, keep your eyes closed, and think about how good you feel. Think about how good exercise makes you feel. Yeah. And join me again for Get Fit. This is Gay Gilbert.

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1: 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I'm your volunteer reader, Sandy Summers. Today, we continue reading the April-May 2026 issue of Guideposts magazine with articles like Telling Robert. Overcoming Addiction. Telling Robert. I shared everything with my brother except my deepest secret, by Roberta Messner, Huntington, West Virginia. Easter 2024. I stared into my refrigerator, searching for something to reheat, while talking to my older brother Robert on the phone. "What time are you coming over?" he asked. He lived just 20 minutes away. Easter dinner was our standing tradition. "I'm sorry, I'm not feeling up to it," I told him, trying to keep the uneasiness out of my voice. There was a pause. Then he said, "We're eating at 3 p.m. if you change your mind, sis. We'd love to have you." I didn't think I would change my mind ever, even at Easter, when it would have been the most meaning. I had undergone my own Easter resurrection 6 years earlier, but it was one I couldn't bring myself to tell Robert about, even though he was a hospital chaplain. All my life, he'd been understanding and supportive, yet I still couldn't tell him. 6 years ago, I hadn't known I was an addict. You see, I have neurofibromatosis, a condition that causes non-cancerous tumors to grow on nerve cells throughout my body. Dating back to my childhood, I'd undergone 34 surgeries to remove the worst of them, but the ones that remain had caused pain that no conventional painkiller could touch. Then OxyContin came along. Oxy allowed me to keep my job as a VA nurse and live normally. For 22 years, I'd never abused the drug and always took it as directed by my doctor. I never thought of myself as addicted. Oxy was a lifeline. Then 2 years after I retired, following the revelations that drug companies had promoted certain opioid painkillers like Oxy without disclosing their potential for severe dependency, my insurance switched me to a new medication. Then I finally understood that I was an addict. All at once, my world fell apart. I'd been told that the side effects of switching cold turkey to the new med would be relatively mild. Yet withdrawal was a nightmare. 10 days of hell. I shook with chills. My skin felt as if insects were crawling all over it. I couldn't keep anything down, couldn't sleep, couldn't breathe. I thought God had abandoned me to this hellish suffering. I believed I would die. Instead, through a miracle of deliverance, I was reborn. I discovered God was closer than ever. I knew so because once the withdrawal was over, my pain from the tumors was gone. I was completely pain-free. Now I sensed Robert suspected something. The only other time I had begged off our family Easter dinner was in 2018, just as I was kicking Oxy. Robert knew me better than anyone, which is why I was amazed I'd been able to keep this secret from him. I told my story to friends, to my church. I'd even spoken to support groups about my experience, but not Robert. It didn't help that our father had been an alcoholic for most of our upbringing. His behavior often embarrassed us, humiliated us in ways my brother and sisters and I couldn't bring ourselves to talk about. Those were feelings we just couldn't bear to explore, especially me. And here I was, dependent on pills the way Daddy had been addicted to alcohol. It shamed me deeply, regardless of the circumstances. Better to handle this the Appalachian way, relying on toughness, self-reliance, and silence. In my family, we didn't discuss feelings, let alone air our dirty laundry. Robert had always had such strong faith in me. He was proud and protective right from the start. How many times had I heard Mom talk about 5-year-old Robert whisking me away from my crib to her in the kitchen whenever I'd cry? As I got older, he was right there, sitting with me in doctor's waiting rooms and after surgeries. I was so afraid to let him down. "Lord," I prayed, "I don't want to miss this special time with my brother and his family, but I don't know what to do." Suddenly a nudge came over me and I couldn't brush aside. Remember the article. 3 days earlier, I'd read an article online written by a dear friend, "Why Good Friday is So Important, The Truth Behind Sorrow and Suffering." It spoke of our human nature to forget the gruesome suffering and death of Jesus on the cross. to run away from what preceded the glory of the resurrection rather than embrace the whole story. Did I think Robert wouldn't accept my story? My mind turned to Daddy and how at age 60 he finally surrendered to God after years of alcoholic suffering. He was sober for 22 years until he died from cancer. He didn't complain or ask why. He trusted God with an unshakable belief in his goodness. He became one of the kindest, most selfless men I'd ever known, donating money to good causes and poor folk, especially the homeless. He told no one. I found the evidence stashed in drawers after his passing. But as we'd never admitted our father's before story, our family rarely told his after one either. He was a story of both suffering and redemption. Was it mine? Tell Robert your story. He will understand. The thought refused to let me go. It was almost 8 p.m. I jumped in my car anyway. When I let myself in, Robert wasn't there. I heard a rattle of pants in the kitchen. "You came," his wife Ellen said, giving me a hug. "Bob's taking a walk around the neighborhood." I ventured toward the pool table they'd turned into a buffet. Leftovers fit for a king. Pineapple studded ham, strawberry salad Ellen had made especially for me, the untouched herbal chicken Robert had baked for my special food plan, mashed potatoes, corn pudding, and more. "Dig in," Ellen said. Just then, Robert came through the front door with someone I'd never seen. "This is Tom," my brother announced. "We met while I was taking my walk. We've been having a nice talk." One glance at Tom, wide-eyed at all the leftovers, told me he was more than a neighbor out for a stroll. He grabbed a plate and filled it. "I can't believe all this food," he said. "Did somebody have a birthday?" "It's Easter," I said. "Easter," he said as he took a seat. "I didn't realize. I'm not a big holiday guy. I missed a lot of them." Before any of us could respond, the man added, "I'm a recovering addict. Been clean for 2 years now, but it's like I'm still living in survival mode." He'd been hanging on to a job in construction. "I feel like I don't fit in anywhere." Then he smiled, his mouth full. "Except here with you all." "I understand," I said, putting a hand on his arm. Then I steeled myself. This was my chance. A chance straight from the Lord. I was an addict too, though I didn't know it. Right then and there, my fear of rejection disappeared. It was as if God knew how hard it was for me to tell my brother my story, so he brought in this perfect stranger to help me along, almost like an angelic intermediary. I told my whole story while Tom ate. Robert sat quietly, taking in every word. Tom's eyes darted from me to Robert. "You didn't say your little sister was an addict, too." I turned toward Robert. He didn't say a thing, but his eyes said it all. Neither one of us cried, but we almost did. And later, when I put on my coat to leave, he hugged me hard, holding on longer than usual. Telling my story to my brother was as much of a release as kicking the oxy had been, maybe more so. Recovery groups say that we are only as sick as our secrets. Telling my story to Robert rid me of the shame I'd been carrying for these past 6 years, the burden of regret. Only now on this Easter night did I feel fully free of the oxy. Later, Robert texted a picture of his calendar with Easter 2025 circled. In the square, he'd written in all caps, "Roberta Celebration." Travels from the Heart, A Train Ride to Remember. Thanks to my mom, my sister and I learned it's the journey that matters, not the destination. By Marianne Davis, Clinton, Indiana. That night last October, I was struck with a sense of urgency that I couldn't ignore. I called my sister Amy. "Are you busy this Saturday?" I asked. "Why? You work Saturdays." "I'm taking the day off," I said. "We have to take Mom on that train ride we promised her, and we have to do it right." I didn't need to say what else I was thinking. How much time did our mom have left? Earlier that day, Amy and I had gone to the oncologist with Mom. The news was devastating. Stage 4 lung cancer. 2 years earlier, when Mom had pneumonia, her regular doctor ordered chest x-rays and saw a spot on her lung. He referred her to an oncologist for further testing, but Mom kept putting it off until she had terrific chest pain. Now the oncologist said the cancer had spread to her ribs, chest wall, and lymph nodes. They could try chemotherapy, but there was no cure. "I don't want any treatment," Mom said. "If God doesn't heal me, I'm going to heaven. I'll win either way." Mom's faith was unwavering. The best we could do was honor her wishes, including her wish to go on one more train ride. That was something she'd been talking about for the past couple years. "One day I want to take the train out west and see Wyoming again," she said. "I love that landscape, the mountains, Yellowstone. but mostly I just love trains. We hadn't even known about that about mom until we were adults. She was too busy raising my four siblings and me as a single mom to talk much about herself while we were growing up. I'd found out only after I moved into my first home during my 20s. "Man, this place is small," I said. Mom laughed. "If you think this is small, try living in a train car." "What are you talking about?" "I lived in a bunk car on a train until I was 5," she said. "My dad was a crane operator for Union Pacific Railroad. She, her mom, and her sister all lived on the train with him to save money, and they would sometimes invite her aunt and cousin to ride along. Those years were the best of my childhood," she said. "That's why our family wanted to make the train ride to Wyoming happen for her. Every holiday, we'd sit down with our calendars and look for a time when we could all take off a week of work. But there was never a time that worked for everyone. So we would table the discussion until the next family gathering. Before we knew it, a couple years had passed. And now Mom had terminal cancer." I waited for my sister's answer. "You're right," Amy said, her voice cracking. "We can't wait any longer. Let's just go, the three of us," I said. We can do something later with the rest of the family." "This week is crazy for me," Amy said. "You'll have to book the tickets." My heart sank. "I'll do my best," I said, "but don't blame me if we get lost. With me in charge, there was very little chance that Mom's train ride would go perfectly the way she deserved. I'd been diagnosed with dyslexia in first grade. I had a hard time learning to read and write. Being put in special education classes was embarrassing. "Don't feel bad about it," Mom said. "God gives each of us our own gifts. I guessed my gift was sports. By middle school, I was a star in cross-country basketball and track. The other kids didn't know I struggled academically. I was good at hiding it. I'd walk behind them in the hallway so I could slip into the special ed class without them noticing. Even at my job as an adult, I memorized codes and used other little tricks so no one knew I had trouble reading. But there weren't any tricks I could use to book train tickets. With Mom's fragile health, I didn't want to go far. I Googled nearby train stations. I went through the search results slowly, the letters looking all jumbled on my phone screen. Finally, I took an Amtrak station in Mattoon, Illinois, about 60 miles away. We could drive there and then ride the train to somewhere. I scrolled through destinations. What would be the right place to take Mom? Champaign, Illinois was a 52-minute ride from Mattoon. It wasn't Wyoming, but it was something. I clicked to add 3 tickets, but before I paid, I showed my phone to my husband, Ryan. "Make sure I'm doing this right," I asked. I had a history of messing up things like this. Ryan said everything looked good. "I need tickets for our return trip. Can you check those too?" I asked. Ryan said I'd selected the right tickets. "Lord, please help this trip turn out right," I said as I clicked the button to confirm the purchase. I didn't want to let Mom down. She'd always been there for me. I'd never lived more than a few miles from her. I had my 2 daughters young. I was 19 when my first was born. When their dad and I split up, Mom jumped in to help me raise them. I had married Ryan 4 years ago and become a stepmom to his 2 sons, but I still saw Mom every day. Every Saturday morning, I picked up Mom and then Amy so we could go to Mattoon together. Mom was beaming. She was so excited. At the train station, we weren't sure where to go and didn't see any employees. There was a guy wearing a Chicago Bears sweatshirt. "I'm a huge fan too," I said, wearing a Bears hoodie, in fact. So I called out, "Go Bears." When he turned around, I asked where to catch the train to Champaign, another coping mechanism I've developed. I boarded and settled into our seats. Just seeing the conductor and hearing the whistle brings me right back to my childhood, Mom said. "Tell us more," Amy and I said. Mom's eyes lit up. Our family had our own bunk car. It was small, but it had a kitchenette and an ice box and bunk beds for everyone, she said. We traveled from Iowa through Nebraska and into Wyoming. The crew was laying down track all that way. The train would stop in an area for about a month, then move to a new area so the men could work there. Every day, I'd get off the train and play with the other kids whose families lived on board. My favorite thing to do was make mud pies, she let out a soft sigh. Those were such happy times. Amy looked at me. "I'm so glad we did this," she said. For much of the ride, we sat close, holding hands, watching the sunlight flicker as the countryside drifted past. Cornfields, farmhouses, an occasional creek. I never felt such peace, as if nothing else mattered but being there in the moment with Mom and Amy. We arrived in Champaign. So far, so good. Our plan was to take the next train back to Mattoon at 10 a.m., but when the clerk looked at our tickets, he said I'd bought them for 10 p.m. How could I have mixed that up? I'd even had Ryan double-check me. My phone must have reverted to p.m. and I hadn't noticed. Ugh. You'll have to get permission from the conductor to ride at a different time than your tickets say, the clerk said. I knew I'd mess this up, I muttered. Don't worry, Mom said. We'll just pray that he lets us on. I prayed with her, but I'd been so sure that something would go wrong because of me that I had Ryan on standby ready to pick us up if needed. I explained my mistake to the conductor of the 10 a.m. train. No problem, he said. Welcome aboard. On the ride back, Mom gazed out the window. I could see her beautiful smile in the reflection. I loved every minute of this, she said. It was a dream come true. It didn't matter that I'd gotten every detail perfect organizing this trip. What mattered most was that I didn't let my insecurities hold me back, that I'd done it out of love. Maybe that, more than sports, was my gift. I'm Sandy Summers, and you're listening to Guideposts on Sun Sounds of Arizona, a 24-hour reading and information service for people who can't read print due to a disability. In addition to the bi-monthly Guideposts magazine, each week we may be reading some of Guideposts' other daily devotions or inspiring stories from Guideposts online. Faith in Living, Something Holy, a Sunday School Teacher's Lesson in Humility and Service by Stephanie Thompson, Edmond, Oklahoma. A week before Easter, and the Sunday school teachers were having our regular meeting to coordinate lesson plans. I suppose it was interesting to hear what everybody else was doing, but I taught the two-year-olds and sometimes had as many as 15 of them in my classroom. I counted it a success if I could hold their attention for 5 solid minutes. Coordination between classes was fine, but I did my own thing by necessity. Don't forget we're doing foot washing with the kids on Easter, a teacher for the older preschooler said. It's a great chance to explain how Jesus washed the disciples' feet at the Last Supper. She was staring right at me. I bit down on my lip to keep from rolling my eyes. No way, not my kiddos, I imagined. 15 pairs of bare, wet feet making a mess. But now all the teachers were staring at me. I could give it a try, I said, kicking myself for not having the gumption to just say no. Honestly, the whole idea was ridiculous. What could two-year-olds possibly get out of it? For the rest of the meeting, my mind raced with all the reasons this wouldn't work. I'd have to find a big enough bowl so maybe there wouldn't be such a mess. Then there would be getting all their shoes and socks off their feet and getting them back on. Children's feet are incredibly ticklish. There wasn't a sink in my room, so I'd have to haul water from the restroom down the hall. No way would the children sit still for this. I could just imagine the chaos, to say nothing of the big Easter dinner I had to prepare for my extended family. I'd watched 3 YouTube videos on the proper way to glaze a ham, with scalloped potatoes, a vegetable casserole, a cheese souffle, and yeast rolls on the menu. I already had my hands full for Easter. Priorities, people, especially mine. With each passing day, I tried to think of excuses to back out of the foot washing, but I didn't want to look like I wasn't a team player, particularly on Easter. That past Sunday, I'd only had 6 kids in class. Maybe I could deal with 6 pairs of feet. I usually had 3 adult volunteers to help if they all showed up. That Thursday, I read the account in John of Jesus after he had the disciples had eaten, washing each other's feet in a basin. It was, as Jesus explained to a hesitant Peter, a cleansing of the spirit, an act of humbleness, the very example of servant leadership. I couldn't remember the last time I'd even read the verses. It felt as if I were reading them for the first time. But if Peter himself had been flummoxed, how would I even ever convey the message to a bunch of two-year-olds? On Easter morning, the teachers gathered for prayer before class. Lord, send your Holy Spirit down to work through us, I prayed, needing all the assistance I could get, not our hand, but your hands and feet. Half hour later, 11 children and their 22 feet burst through the door of my classroom. From the get-go, it was chaos. A boy in cowboy boots threw himself to the floor in a tantrum when his mom left him. I tried to soothe him, but an 18-year-old with a pacifier jumped into my arms and wouldn't let go. A usually well-behaved little girl snatched a toy from a classmate, setting off wailing. Only one volunteer helper showed up. I looked to the bowl I'd brought. Nope, I told myself, not happening. Still, I had to wrest some semblance of control from the mayhem. Circle time rhyme, I cried. It took a few minutes, but one by one, the class quieted down and gathered round the rug as we did each week. 1, 2, this is true, I said, pointing to each child. God loves me and God loves you. They pressed their hands together while I said a short prayer. Today is Easter, I said, and we're remembering a very special meal that Jesus shared with his friends. We called the Last Supper. I used paper figures of Jesus and the disciple and a felt board to tell the simplest of accounts. Amazingly, the children were actually paying attention. The thought came to me. Do the foot washing. I caught the eye of one boy, Connor, who looked like a coiled spring, as if it was all he could do to sit still. Could I really do this? Remember in our story how Jesus taught his friends to serve others through sharing their food. I said in a low tone I hoped would be calming, Jesus did something else. He washed his friends' feet, and now I want to wash your feet. I spread a beach blanket out on the carpet. Take off your shoes and socks. If you need help, raise your hand. To my shock, the children complied. With a towel draped over my shoulder, I knelt in front of Connor and poured water over his tiny toes. Jesus loves you, Connor, I whispered. He gazed at me with a kind of awe. I felt it too, something passing between us. I dried his feet with my towel and silently prayed, Lord Jesus, lead these feet where you want them to go, all the days of his life. I washed the next child's feet, and those of the one after, the experience repeating. The adult volunteered, followed behind me, helping the kids put their socks and shoes back on. No one made a peep. I didn't need to explain the larger point. The children understood, and so did I. I was the teacher. They were my students, but in God's eyes, we were all his children. Every one of us had been touched by something holy. I remember Jesus' words to Peter, if you do not wash, you have no part in me. To think I had almost said no, that I had almost let my doubts win. And that big family dinner, it went off without a hitch. I didn't wash anyone's feet, but I kinda wanted to. Animals and Healing, My Good Samaritan Moment, The June Bug, by Jennifer Clark Vahel, Pflugersville, Texas. My life had hit an all-time low. My marriage of 43 years had ended, and I'd had to leave the cabin in the redwoods that I'd called home for almost 3 decades. I couldn't afford a new place in Northern California on my own, so I said goodbye to my community and church family and returned to my native Texas. Then on the eve of the move into my new apartment, a car had T-boned my truck at an intersection. The wreck left me walking with a cane, my body banged up, my head aching from a concussion. Still, it was my sore soul I wasn't sure would recover. My service dog, Rowdy, was a gentle giant who helped me with mobility issues caused by chronic illness. He had been injured in the crash, too, his right hind leg and hip badly bruised. That morning, I was running late to take him to the vet for a follow-up. Snapping on his leash, I grabbed my cane and limped out the door, only to stop short. The sidewalk was littered with dead bugs, dozens of scarab beetles laying on their backs, their jointed legs hauntingly frozen midair. During the night, they must have flown smack into the outside wall, drawn by the safety light, and fallen to the sidewalk, landing on their backs helpless. Gross! It was June bug season in Texas. It had been so long since I'd last lived here, I'd forgotten. I despised June bugs. Now I had to pick my way across a carpet of their carcasses. The 20 feet of concrete Rowdy and I needed to traverse was covered with them, and I thought my life couldn't get any worse. Carefully, I planted my cane's rubber tip between the dead bugs and steered Rowdy toward the car that friends had lent me. Physics isn't kind to June bugs. They're clumsy flyers. Their bodies are top-heavy. Although the bugs don't bite, their constant nocturnal thumping against window screens, seeking the light inside, could drive a person batty. Don't make the mistake of standing under a streetlight on a warm summer night here unless you want their barbed legs to cling to your clothing, or even more disgusting, as I can personally testify, cling to your hair, refusing to let go. I shuddered at the memory of it. We were almost at the car when a lone survivor tapped on its back and thrashing its legs in an attempt to flip itself over caught my dog's attention. I pulled Rowdy away, but as we passed, I looked at the flailing bug and it said, I know just how you feel. I wanted to be brave and resilient, to trust that God was watching over me. I'd even joked with friends that they could call me Job or Jobette. but the losses kept piling up and I wasn't laughing anymore. I was afraid that if I fell any further, no one would be there to help me, and I too would be unable to right myself. I urged Rowdy forward to the car and opened the back door. Rowdy couldn't jump into the car with his injury. I extended a ramp I'd bought, and he climbed up, settling onto his bed on the floorboard. "Good boy," I said. "Now to get myself loaded." I opened the driver's door and grabbed the steering wheel to swing myself into the seat, but something stopped me. I planted my cane and straightened up to standing. "Stay," I told Rowdy. Without understanding why, I maneuvered around the car and returned to that June bug killing field. The sole survivor was still lying upside down on the sidewalk, flailing its legs desperately. June bugs might be my Texas nemesis, yet I was struck by this one's plight and found myself thinking about the story of the Good Samaritan. A Jewish traveler had been beaten by robbers and left lying half dead in the road. Who stopped to help him? Not the two men who shared a background with him. Instead, it was a stranger, a Samaritan. In those times, Jews and Samaritans would have considered one another enemies to be shunned and despised. But it was a Samaritan who took the beaten traveler to shelter and paid for his care. Why? Compassion. The Samaritan looked beyond societal boundaries, beyond himself and whatever challenges he might have been facing, to help someone who needed it. My mind flooded with memories of all the human kindnesses that had been shown me over the past year. Friends, family, neighbors, even total strangers who'd been placed in my path just when I needed them most. People who had given of themselves, wanting nothing in return. I'd been so wrapped up in all my difficulties that I hadn't really processed how amazing that was until now. I gazed at the struggling scarab on the sidewalk. I still thought June bugs were gross, but I could see this one is eager to live. I reached with my cane and gently tipped the bug upright. It scurried across the warm concrete and disappeared into the safety of the cool green grass. I smiled, feeling somehow lighter. In looking beyond my own troubles to help the bug, I received the greater blessing. Now it was time for me to scurry. I really needed to get Rowdy to that vet appointment. That's all the time we have today for Guideposts. Thank you for listening. My name is Sandy Summers. Stay tuned for more great programming on SunSounds.
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This is History Extra on Sun Sounds of Arizona. I'm your volunteer reader, Kim Chupa Cornell. Our first story is Patagonian Giants, a long-lost Shakespeare, and the Chicken of Prophecy. The Enlightenment was an era of open-eyed progress, of the advance of science and reason, right? So why in the 18th and 19th centuries did British people continue to be hoodwinked? Madeline Pelling exposes 8 frauds and forgeries from a golden age of hoaxes. 1. The bottle conjurer doesn't materialize. We tend to think of the Enlightenment as the threshold of the modern world, yet in the 18th century, worrying, much as today, the boundary between truth and falsehood was far from clear, and liars and imposters were quick to take full advantage. Take the charlatan who, in January of 1749, lured Londoners to the Haymarket Theater to witness an impossible spectacle, a man who could fit himself into a wine bottle. The act, according to the newspapers, promised all kinds of wonder. The performer would sing from within the vessel and afterwards tell the fortunes of all who attended. In a city already intoxicated by novelty, from mechanized automata to scientific experiments, the bottle conjurer was the next shiny attraction in a marketplace full of marvel. On the appointed night, as the theater filled up, an empty bottle stood waiting on the stage. The audience members held their breath, and nothing happened. No man appeared. So enraged were the crowd that they rioted, hurling anything they could handle and setting fire to the rest. The performances of fairground conjurers and scientists in the city had until now been delivered with a knowing, consenting wink. Expectations had been clear, the boundaries of science and belief agreed upon. For attendees, being made to look foolish for believing felt like betrayal. Aided by a willing press, knowingly or otherwise, the anonymous bottle conjurer exposed the fragility of Enlightenment assumptions about credibility and proof, laying bare the ignorance that still underpinned polite society. Though hardly the first such impostor, the absent man's provocation, shocking, faceless, also revealed an increasingly uneasy relationship between media and deception that would shape the culture of the age. So who was the mysterious prankster, and why did they play this hoax? Some have suggested it was John Montagu, 2nd Duke of Montagu, who aimed to win a bet. But neither the identity nor the motive of the perpetrator have ever been conclusively revealed. 2. Swift's Revenge on a Charlatan Soothsayer. John Partridge came from humble beginnings. Originally a cobbler from Surrey, he taught himself languages and astrology and moved to Covent Garden in his 30s. Provocative and quarrelsome, Partridge had many enemies, among them the writer and cleric Jonathan Swift, and was routinely drawn into arguments about the legitimacy of his work. Each year, and without controversy, he published a list of predictions, including the upcoming deaths of prominent figures. So frustrated was Swift by Partridge's apparent charlatanism that in 1708, the writer sought a fitting revenge. Utilizing the newly expanding print media, he published his own forecast, the death of Partridge, on the 28th of March of that year. When he followed it up with a second announcement, this time confirming Partridge's demise, condolences poured in. Despite Partridge's protests that he was in fact still alive, the whole affair caused him no end of bother. Mourners attended his house to weep beneath his windows, and one particularly opportunistic undertaker even reached out to his family in a bid

0: for business. That lies could be publicly exposed was a reassuring notion, but Swift's weaponizing of fresh untruths to do so only deepened the confusion. In a print-saturated world, satire and sincerity proved difficult to tell apart, far from guaranteeing clarity. Enlightenment publicity made the task of discerning fact from fiction more uncertain than ever. Number 3. An original Armada account fools the British Museum. In an age of knowledge production, when plants, animals, artwork, antiquities, and even people were routinely taxonomized and put into categories, a slew of cultural frauds undermined the gatekeepers of institutional authority. Among the many fakes to make their way into supposedly learned hands was the English Mercury, an apparently authentic newsbook dated to 1588, which would have made it the earliest such publication. It contained a detailed account of the defeat of the Spanish Armada that year and was bequeathed to the British Museum in 1766. But it was in fact a forgery wrought by Philip York, Earl of Hardwicke, as a literary joke among friends, though it wasn't exposed as such until 1839. That the Mercury could deceive scholars for many years was deeply unsettling, in a culture increasingly confident in its archives and collections, and in their reliability in telling national and historical stories, the English Mercury showed how easily that faith could be misplaced. Number 4. The disappearance of Elizabeth Canning. Among the most shocking and mysterious hoaxes of the period was that of Elizabeth Canning, a maidservant who disappeared on New Year's Day, 1753, only to reappear 4 weeks later with a terrible tale to tell. After visiting her family for New Year's Eve, traditionally a holiday for servants, Canning claimed to have been set upon by robbers and soon found herself held captive in the company of a notorious brothel keeper and her accomplice. Together, the women imprisoned Canning in an attic room, sustaining her on little more than bread and water until she agreed to join them in a life of sin. Holding fast, Canning was eventually able to escape. The accused women were caught and prosecuted by the celebrated magistrate, Henry Fielding. The story might have ended there had new evidence not emerged in the days that followed. The brothel keeper's accomplice, it transpired, had been hundreds of miles from London during Canning's disappearance. With no other proof to offer, the maidservant's account soon fell apart. Fielding, that great champion of justice and order, was humiliated and forced to confront a new possibility, that he himself had been duped. The reality of Canning's mysterious absence were never fully explained, yet the embarrassing pall of the case, colored by vice, gender, and the apparent outwitting of a senior magistrate by a lowly servant woman, cast long shadows over the legitimacy of the legal system, the requirements of proof, and the unsavory realities of civil life. Number 5. Shipwreck, servitude, survival, sham. The boundaries of the known world were routinely tested during the Enlightenment. For those in Britain, much of this exploration took place on the page. Accounts of travel, shipwreck, and survival became staples, consumed eagerly by readers who would never leave home. In 1729, readers across the country were enthralled by Madagascar, or Robert Drury's journal, during 15 years' captivity on that island. The book described shipwrecks and hostile encounters, the enslavement of its protagonist, and his eventual escape back to England, and was presented as a true account. Audiences marveled at its exotic descriptions of an unfamiliar world. Its afterlives proved more complex. In the late 19th century, the text was widely understood to be a work of fiction, based on earlier accounts and attributed by some to novelist and government spy Daniel Defoe. But in the early 2000s, archaeologists unearthed a wreck site believed to contain the remains of Drury's ship, the De Grave, off Madagascar. Accounts such as this fed anxiety about Britain's place in the world, is provincial ignorance on the edge of a rapidly expanding and unruly empire, and the instability of the categories through which distant people and places were understood. Whether real or imagined, the Drury episode exposed the fact that those who benefited most from imperial expansion need only have a tenuous grasp on the realities beyond their own front doors, and an enduring willingness to believe the fantasies sold to them. Number 6. Commodore Byron's Patagonian Giants. In 1766, HMS Dolphin, a 24-gun frigate, fresh from its first circumnavigation of the globe, docked in the Thames with a remarkable story to tell. Its crew and commander, the notorious Commodore John Byron, known as Foul Weather Jack, and grandfather to the poet Lord Byron, returned to London eager to share their tale. Accounts quickly passed from whispered rumor to the pages of the Gentleman's Magazine and the London Chronicle. While in South Africa, Byron's crew reported they had encountered a tribe of giants, some of them said to stand more than 9 feet, nearly 3 meters, tall. This was not the first time the giants of Patagonia had appeared in European accounts. Reports had circulated since the 16th century, and many of Byron's readers were eager to trust the word of the Navy's finest. Coming from imperial eyewitnesses, the testimony carried weight. Not everyone was convinced, though. The satirist and wit Horace Walpole, who had weighed in on earlier hoaxes, published a mocking response. He suggested that Byron might have brought back a Patagonian woman or two to improve England's short and unappealing stock. More serious doubt followed soon afterwards when the French explorer Louis-Antoine Comte de Bougainville offered his own account of travels in South America. The people he encountered were no taller than men elsewhere, he reported. Faced with incompatible yet authoritative eyewitnesses, readers were left to choose whom to believe. They were also faced with the unsettling recognition that empire did not deliver any certainty against which Britain and its inhabitants could measure themselves, but rather further confusion. At the very moment Britain congratulated itself on having learned how to tell reality from fiction, the Enlightenment made deception easier than ever. Print, science, and empire demanded faith in witnesses, documents, and distant worlds that few could ever test for themselves. Number 7. Shakespeare's Lost Words Unearthed. Perhaps the most audacious literary forgery of the age was a series of supposedly long-lost papers attributed to William Shakespeare. By the end of the 18th century, the bard had already undergone a major revival in Britain, thanks largely to the efforts of actor and playwright David Garrick, who championed the writer as a figure of national importance. So popular were his works that when in the 1790s, the young legal clerk William Henry Ireland and his engraver, Father Samuel, announced the discovery of an enormous cache of previously unknown material, including an entirely new play. The public was captivated. Playwright Richard Brinsley Sheridan hastily acquired the rights to stage the work at Drury Lane, and the Irelands published a lavish, illustrated guide to the supposed finds. It was only after critics began to point out glaring discrepancies in the documents that William was forced to publish a confession. The scandal was made all the more uncomfortable when, in a desperate attempt to salvage both his own reputation and his son's, Samuel mounted an ill-advised public defense. He declared that William was too stupid to have carried out the deception alone, a claim that provoked widespread ridicule and only deepened condemnation. 8. The Yorkshire Witch and the Second Coming. In industrial Leeds in the early years of the 19th century, something miraculous was occurring, apparently. In the yard behind a worker's cottage, in the shadows of a grimy, looming factory, a chicken was laying an extraordinary egg. According to the crowds jostling for a better look, each incredulous attendee having paid a penny, the same chicken had produced such treasures on previous occasions. Each was, onlookers discovered to their amazement, inscribed with the same line of text, "Christ is coming." Despite the misspellings, little convincing was required. The end of the world and the second coming of the Messiah was surely nigh. The miraculous chicken's owner was a wheelwright's wife named Mary Bateman, and those eggs helped add to her reputation, built over the course of a long and nefarious career as a healer, a seller of charms, and a breaker of curses. She claimed to free her neighbors from ill spells and to cast enchantments to remedy everything from unrequited love to poverty and illness. By the time she was arrested in 1808, she was widely known as the Yorkshire Witch. The crime for which she was eventually hanged, however, was neither fraud nor the spreading of false prophecy about an impending apocalypse. It was murder. After becoming embroiled in the lives of downtrodden clothiers William and Rebecca Perigo, who had been pushed to the edge of the growing city as mechanized production obliterated their small cottage workshop, Bateman turned parasitic. She offered false hope through her supposed magical practices, which included taking money that she supposedly made into charms to be sewn into Rebecca's mattress. When the couple began to struggle to meet her increasing unaffordable demands, Bateman poisoned them, giving them powder containing a corrosive substance to mix into a pudding. William barely escaped with his life. His wife died in agony. It was only when he opened one of the charms and found only pennies and scrap paper that he recognized the con. Leeds was no provincial backwater, but a metropolis woven into an imperial web of exchange. Yet as workers migrated from rural communities to make their fortunes in the fast-growing cities, their superstitions followed them. What the Yorkshire Witch offered her clients, and there were hundreds, was a hopeful counterpoint to long factory hours, dangerous conditions, and shortened lives. Progress may have been booming, but so was the human cost, and those willing to exploit it. Madeline Helling is a cultural historian, author, and broadcaster. Her new book, Hoax, Truth and Lies in the Age of Enlightenment, is published by Profile. You've been listening to History Extra on Sun Sounds of Arizona. I'm your volunteer reader, Kim Chupa Cornell. In our next story, who were the real Peaky Blinders? At the end of the 19th century, the law-abiding citizens of Birmingham were terrorized by a new breed of gang member who, with two defining passions, natty streetwear and extreme violence. Andrew Davies reveals why so many young working-class men were drawn to the brutal glamour of the Peaky Blinders. Surely all respectable and law-abiding citizens are sick of the very name of ruffianism in Birmingham and assaults on police. No matter what part of the city one walks, gangs of Peaky Blinders are to be seen, who oftentimes think nothing of grossly insulting passers-by, be it a man, woman, or child. I venture to say that 90 times out of 100, they are not even brought to justice. This anguished letter, signed Workman, was published in the Birmingham Daily Mail on July 21, 1898. Who were the Birmingham's real Peaky Blinders? Peaky Blinders were easily recognized, contrary to the myth that they grew in later decades and the BBC drama series. They did not wear caps lined with razors. In fact, they wore billycock or bowler-style hats made of hard felt with a rakish curved rim 2.5 inches wide. They molded the brims of their hats into a point worn tilted over one eye, hence their nickname. They did not belong to a single gang, quite the reverse. Opposing gangs, all sharing this outlandish style, sought each other out on the streets of Birmingham and in late-night confrontations outside the city's music halls. The term Peaky Blinder, adopted in the 1890s, was distinctive to Birmingham. In Manchester and neighboring Salford, gang members were known as scuttlers. In London, they became known by the more enduring label, hooligan. how violent were real gangs like the Peaky Blinders. The frustration of workmen was understandable. 3 days earlier, police constable George Snipe had been fatally injured in a disturbance that shocked the city. PC Snipe and a fellow constable named Meade were patrolling a poor district to the north of the city center between 9:30 and 10 p.m. when they moved on a group of six or seven young roughs who had gathered outside the Tram Stores pub in Hockley Hill. As one member of the group later admitted, the men had spent the day, a Sunday, on a spree, drinking all day and fighting all evening. The constables followed the men to the junction of Bridge Street West, where PC Snipe arrested 23-year-old William Coleraine for using vile language. When the two constables tried to take Coleraine in, he kicked out and the prisoner's friend attempted to rescue him. A crowd gathered. In the ensuing melee, someone hurled a brick at PC Snipe's head with such force that it knocked his helmet off. The stricken constable was taken by cab to the city's general hospital, where he died in the early hours of the following morning. A post-mortem revealed that his skull had been fractured in two places. The death of PC Snipe caused an outcry. Editorial commentaries in the Birmingham Press railed against the brutality, violence, and degradation that confronted the city's magistrates on a daily basis. According to the Mail, a large percentage of the rising generation are emerging from boyhood into manhood without acknowledging any authority whatsoever and with all the instincts of the savage brute implanted in them. The Mail was not alone in demanding the introduction of flogging for crimes of violence. As it pointed out, a public meeting in St. George's Ward, attended by a large number of working people, many of whom lived locally, close to the scene where PC Snipe had been assaulted, enthusiastically applauded calls for brutal street ruffians to be flogged. Public feeling has reached a white heat, the Mail commented, and very properly so. A local woman named Polly Mullins identified the brick thrower as James Franklin. Age 19, Franklin worked as a file cutter. He stood trial on December 16, 1897, but the case against him collapsed when defense witnesses testified that the brick had been thrown not by Franklin, but by 13-year-old George Cloggy Williams. Franklin was not found guilty. Williams went on the run as soon as he heard that PC Snipe had died. He evaded arrest until January 9, 1898. When he first made his appearance before the city's magistrate, reporters noted that his hair, which is of light color, was dressed in the approved Peaky Blinder style, short at the back and pulled down in a fringe over his forehead. His former employer testified that Williams had worked as a glass beveler for 4 years before leaving abruptly without drawing his wages on the day of Snipe's death. Contrary to the prevailing depiction of Peaky Blinders as work-shy, the employer said Williams had been very industrious. Williams, in turn, stood trial at Birmingham on March 17, 1898. After just 2 days of hearings, he was found guilty of manslaughter and sentenced to penal servitude for life. Passing sentence, the Lord Chief Justice, Lord Russell, described the crime as atrocious, noting that it was thinly removed from murder. The judge evidently thought the jury had been unduly lenient in finding Williams guilty only of manslaughter. The local newspapers applauded the sentence. As the Birmingham Daily Post put it, "We hope that every rowdy in Birmingham will take this lesson to heart." If the term Peaky Blinder was new in the 1890s, concern at violence among youth in Birmingham's industrial district was not. As historian Barbara Weinberger notes, clashes between rival youth gangs were first reported in the city during the early 1870s. Their origins in territorial wars fought between English and Irish street gangs. Hostility toward Birmingham's Irish Catholic population had intensified during the previous decade. In June 1867, Park Street in the city's Irish Quarter had been largely demolished during the Murphy riots, provoked by an anti-Catholic tirade by the militant Protestant orator William Murphy. anti-Irish feeling was subsequently inflamed by reports of Fenian activity. During the 1870s, according to Weinberger, anti-Irish sentiment offered a focus and a target for the frustrations of inner-city youth, which became institutionalized in gang warfare. Why did people join gangs like the Peaky Blinders? Weinberger offers two further explanations for a reported upsurge in street disturbance and gang warfare in Birmingham from about 1873 to 74. The recession that followed the boom of the early 1870s threw thousands of unemployed and disenfranchised youth onto the streets. At the same time, police clampdowns on drunkenness and street gambling were resented in working-class districts. Young men featured prominently in the disturbances that ensued. Weinberger contrasted the vigor of campaigns to reform public manners with the indifference shown by the civic authorities to the welfare or rights of a section of the community who had no power or votes, and for whose behavior they had nothing but disdain. Youthful members of Birmingham street gangs described themselves as sloggers. According to historian Philip Gutterson, the ethnic hostility that sparked gang conflict in the 1870s was later eclipsed by narrower territorial loyalties. What did the real Peaky Blinders wear? The Birmingham paint and varnish manufacturer Arthur Matheson saw the city's warring youths at close quarters when his family moved to Summer Lane, close to the spot where P.C. Snipe was fatally injured. In his memoirs, Matheson painted the Peaky Blinders as intensively style-conscious. He took pride in his personal appearance and dressed the part with skill. Bell-bottom trousers secured by a buckle belt, hob-nailed boots, a jacket of sorts, a gaudy scarf, and a billycock hat with a long, elongated brim. This hat was worn well over one eye, hence the name Peaky Blinder. His hair was prison-cropped all over his head, except for a quiff in front, which was grown long and plastered down obliquely on his forehead. As Matheson pointed out, most Peakies belonged to a slogging gang. He saw these youth as the product of poverty, squalor, and slums. To Matheson, living in Summer Lane with slums abounding all around, it was too apparent that youth violence was a byproduct of harsh social and economic conditions. Historian Philip Gutterson qualifies this assessment, pointing out that gang conflicts not only extended beyond the city slums, but also drew in many youth in full-time work. The occupations of sloggers who appeared in droves before the magistrates, according to Gutterson, read like a roll call of Birmingham's industrial workforce. Brass casters, iron casters, fender makers, strikers, hinge makers, coach builders, glass blowers, etc. Half of them worked in the iron or brass industries, the dominant sectors of the local economy. None of them could be described as middle class. Slogging, like scuttling, was a working class pastime, reflecting the kudos attached to displays of fighting prowess and toughness in working class neighborhoods. Middle class youth with greater opportunities and better prospects had no incentive to risk injury or imprisonment. When did the real Peaky Blinders disappear? In the years before the First World War, Birmingham's Peaky Blinders faded from view. Gutterson attributes the decline of slogging gangs and the disappearance of Peakies to a number of factors, ranging from growth of football as an alternative source of excitement for working-class youth to a belated clampdown by police and judiciary. Like all youth fashions, Peaky Blinder style had a limited shelf life. In the early decades of the 20th century, young people in Birmingham, as elsewhere across Britain, began to look to Hollywood for a new sense of glamour. Had a youth dressed as a Peaky Blinder made an appearance in Birmingham in the 1920s, he would have been greeted with astonishment, although middle-aged passerbys might have chuckled in recognition. The Peaky Blinders long ceased to stalk Birmingham's toughest streets, but their fashion sense and their penchant for violence and guaranteed their spot in the second city's collective memory. Andrew Davies is the author of City Gangs, Glasgow and the Rise of the British Gangster. He discussed the real Peaky Blinders on History Extra podcast. 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I am your volunteer reader, Kim Chupa Cornell. Music is classical British music by D-Lo Sound. 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
1: 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Sun Sounds of Arizona's programming is primarily designed for and directed to people who cannot read conventional print due to a disability. 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
2: Hello, and welcome to the program Open Mind, where we read about ancient and contemporary spiritual and cultural traditions, festivals, mythologies, and religions from around the world. I'm your volunteer reader, Lee Close. The first article is an excerpt from holidayscalendar.com about Buddha's birthday. Buddha's birthday is a festival that's mainly observed in most parts of southern and eastern Asia, but can be observed just about anywhere in the world. This holiday commemorates the birth of Prince Siddhartha Gautama, also known as Gautama Buddha, who is the founder of the religion and spiritual tradition known as Buddhism. Since the holiday is solely based on the Asian lunisolar calendars, it is often celebrated on different days in different countries. In the tradition of Chinese Buddhism, Buddha's birthday is observed in the spring and is observed in the fourth month of the Chinese lunar calendar. As it's observed in the Theravada traditions, this day is observed on the full moon of the month of Vaisakha, and is either called Vesak or Vesakha. In Western countries, on the Gregorian calendar, the date of this holiday differs from one year to the next. In some years, it falls in April, and in other months, it falls in May. This year, 2023, it's May 5th. This is further complicated by the fact that on leap years, the date of this holiday may be even later and fall in June. In different parts of the world, Buddha's birthday is celebrated in different ways. In this section, we're going to take a closer look at some of these celebrations in depth. We're going to start in South Asian and Southeast Asian countries, where it is known as Buddha Purnima, with Purnima meaning full moon day in Sanskrit. Another term for this holiday is Buddha Jayanti, with Jayanti being Sanskrit for birthday. Buddha Purnima, or Buddha Jayanti, is observed in India, Nepal, Burma, Bhutan, Tibet, Thailand, China, Korea, Vietnam, Laos, Mongolia, Cambodia, Singapore, Sri Lanka, and Indonesia. Each of these countries celebrates this holiday in their own way, with meditation, prayers, and observed fasts. In India, there's the tradition of taking dips in the Ganga River to wash away sins. This holiday is known as Buddha Purnima in Bangladesh, and in the days before the holiday, Buddhist temples are decorated with candles and colorful decorations by Buddhist priests and monks. Usually, on the day of the festival, the Prime Minister of Bangladesh delivers speeches that address this day's history and importance in Buddhism. In the afternoon, large fairs are held around the temples, and vendors sell food, toys, and clothes. Celebrants are taught by Buddhist monks about the five precepts and Dharma. In China, many of this holiday's celebrations occur inside of Buddhist temples. The faithful light incense in them and bring food offerings that are intended for the monks. In the city of Hong Kong, this holiday is considered to be a public holiday. The faithful light lanterns that are symbolic of Buddha's enlightenment, and the temples are filled with people who want to pay their respects. In Nepal, this holiday is observed on the full moon day of May. In this country, it's known by a variety of different names that include the aforementioned Buddha Jayanti and Buddha Purnima, but also Sagwadawa and Kashak Purnima too. The next article is from nationaltoday.com. The history of Buddha Purnima. Buddha Purnima, also known as Buddha Jayanti, celebrates the birth of Prince Siddhartha Gautama, a Nepali prince, circa 563 to 483 BC, who later went on to become known as the Buddha, the founder of Buddhism. The word Purnima is Sanskrit for full moon, which explains why it is celebrated on a full moon day, and Jayanti means birthday. The word Buddha is given to those who attain Bodhi, or wisdom, hence the name ascribed to Siddhartha once he attained enlightenment. It is commonly celebrated during the month of Vaisakhi in Hindu Buddhist lunar calendars. However, Buddha's followers never officially celebrated his birthday, though for many centuries festivals to honor Buddha were held. In fact, the celebration of Buddha Purnima was not formalized until modern times. It was only in May of 1950 at the first conference of the World Fellowship of Buddhists in Colombo, Sri Lanka, that Buddha Purnima was officiated as a celebration during Vaisak. It was agreed upon that the day of the full moon in May would be auspicious due to Buddha attaining nirvana on a full moon day. The reason why Buddhism began to gain popularity was due to the teachings of nonviolence, respect for life, and a more equal approach to the role of women, concepts that were very much in keeping with both tradition and modern ideas of progress. Thus, many countries around the world began to become primarily Buddhist nations, especially in Asia. Buddhism itself branched into subsects as each culture adapted and assimilated the main tenets. Today, Buddhism is practiced in different forms all over the world, and it is especially inclusive because it does not celebrate any deities as other religions do. The philosophical bent of Buddhism gives it popularity across various groups of people. Buddha Purnima frequently asks questions. Is the Buddha a god? No, Buddha was a human who was considered to be extraordinary, but not a god. He was a seeker who found enlightenment by using morality, meditation, and wisdom, which is why many find his teaching applicable to their lives. Is Buddhism gaining popularity around the world? Strangely, Buddhism is predicted to see a decline from 7% to 5% due to the relative infertility of Buddhist communities and people groups. There is no known correlation between the practice of Buddhism and a decline in fertility. However, our best guess is that it has something to do with Buddhist monks practicing celibacy. What did the real Buddha look like? Buddha is commonly depicted as a bald, chubby figure who is smiling, or a sage figure sitting cross-legged with coiled hair and elongated earlobes. The real Buddha probably looked emaciated because of all the fasting he did, and some early carvings show an old man with a robe and topknot sitting in a meditation position. The laughing Buddha, commonly associated with Buddhism, is actually a depiction of a legendary Chinese monk called Budai, who lived 1,300 years after Buddha died. How to observe Buddha Purnima. Number one, listen to Buddhist teachings. Buddhist teachings were originally passed on through word of mouth or stone carvings. Thanks to modern day technology, we have access to the teachings of Buddha right at our fingertips. Listen to a TED Talk by the Dalai Lama or any podcast on Buddhism. Number two, learn how to meditate. It is always a good idea to slow down and pause amidst the stresses of daily life. Meditation is fast becoming a common practice among diverse cultures. Attend a class or try your own meditation routine. There is no one-size-fits-all. Just remember to relax. Number three, donate to an important cause. Since Buddhist teachings are primarily about care and respect for living things, this is a great opportunity to find a cause you feel strongly about and donate to it. It could be anything from animal shelters to homes for the elderly, just as long as you can show that you care. Number four, avoiding meat. In India, pilgrimages are made to key places in Buddha's life, and Buddhists avoid eating meat. In China, the Chinese celebrate by visiting pagodas and lighting incense, candles, and lanterns. In Japan, they celebrate with flowers. The Hana Matsuri, the flower festival, is where statues of Buddha are decorated with flowers and bathed with a special flower juice. In South Korea, the South Koreans celebrate by giving out free food and lighting up lotus lanterns. And in Thailand, Buddhists in Thailand gather in temples and chant prayers together. Why Buddha Purnima is important? Number one, it's known as the Thrice Blessed Festival. Buddha Purnima unites Buddhists all over the world for a common cause, to celebrate the three main events of the life of Buddha: his birth, enlightenment, and nirvana. It builds awareness of the teachings of Buddha in a way that respects all cultures. Number two, historical significance. Buddha Purnima commemorates the life of a historical figure whose teachings have changed the lives of millions. Whether Buddha is viewed as a spiritual or philosophical figure, there is no doubt about the impact his words have had on people for centuries and continue to have. Number three, it's adaptable and evolving. Buddhism teaches us a way of life. You don't have to be a follower of Buddha to appreciate the relevance of his teachings on wisdom, concentration, and discipline, even today. There is something there for everyone. All it requires is an open mind. The next article is from pewresearch.org from April 5th, 2019 by Kelsey Jo Starr. Five facts about Buddhists around the world. Buddhists across Asia are preparing to celebrate the birthday of Prince Siddhartha Gautama, who later became known as Gautama Buddha and the founder of Buddhism. The Buddha is believed to have been born roughly 2,500 years ago in what today is Nepal. In Asia, where most Buddhists live, different countries celebrate the occasion on different days, including April 8th in Japan, May 12th in South Korea, and May 18th in India and Nepal. The holiday goes by several names, including Buddha Purnima, Vaisak, Buddha Jayanti, Ikdwishan, and is often marked by national holidays, festivals, and events at Buddhist temples. Here are the five facts about Buddhists. Number one, Buddhists make up roughly 7% of the world's population, but they are expected to decrease to roughly 5% by 2060. This is because Buddhists have relatively low fertility rates compared to other religious groups, and they are not expected to grow significantly due to conversions or religious switching. Number two, half the world's Buddhists live in China, according to the 2010 Pew Research Center estimates. Still, they make up only 18% of the country's population. Most of the rest of the world's Buddhists live in East and South Asia, including 13% in Thailand, where 93% of the population is Buddhist, and 9% in Japan, where 35% are Buddhist. Only about 1.4% of the world's Buddhists live in countries outside of Asia. Buddhism in Asia is a matter of both identity and practice. Scholars and journalists have documented that many people in Asian countries may engage in Buddhist and other religious practices without considering themselves part of any organized religion. Number three, scholars generally agree that Siddhartha Gautama was born in what today would be Nepal and taught in what would be today in India, but Buddhism is a minority faith in both countries. Only 1% of Indians and 10% of Nepalese identify as Buddhist. In both countries, the vast majority of people identify as Hindu. Indeed, since Siddhartha was born into a Hindu family, Buddhism is considered to have originated in part from the Hindu religious tradition, and some Hindus revere Buddha as an incarnation of a Hindu deity. Number four, Buddhists make up roughly 1% of the adult population in the United States, and about two-thirds of U.S. Buddhists are Asian Americans, according to Pew Research Center estimates. Among Asian Americans, 43% of Vietnamese Americans and a quarter of Japanese Americans identify as Buddhist, with most of the rest identifying as either Christian or religiously unaffiliated. Number 5. With a median age of 36, Buddhists are older than the world's overall population, which has a median age of 30, according to estimates as of 2015. They are also older than people in other major religious groups, such as Muslims, where the median age is 24, Hindus, median of 27, Christians, median of 30. Religiously unaffiliated adults have the same median age as Buddhists, 36. You're listening to Open Mind on Sun Sounds of Arizona, a 24-hour radio reading and information service for people who can't read print due to a disability. The next article is about the flower festival for Buddha's birthday. It's from kanpai-japan.com. Hana Matsuri is a festival held on April 8th each year in most of Japan's Buddhist temples to celebrate the birth of the historical Buddha. Of a religious background, this observance is largely ignored by tourists smitten with the viewing of the cherry blossoms in spring. Hana Matsuri is a religious event celebrated throughout Buddhist Asia and, of course, in Japan as well. The celebration of the birthday of the historical Buddha traditionally took place on the 8th day of the 4th month of the lunar calendar, which makes it happen on a variable date from late April to early June nowadays. In Japan, the date was established on April 8th during the Meiji era, 1868 to 1912, after the adoption of the Gregorian calendar. The name Hana Matsuri, meaning flower festival, is said to date back to the early 20th century and was chosen to show the coincidence of this date with the sakura, full season in Kanto area, as cherry blossom was considered the flower par excellence. Unlike Japan, where the celebration is rather confidential, this date is a holiday and even a national celebration in many Buddhist countries, such as South Korea or Taiwan, where the event is celebrated with magnificence. Hana Matsuri is held in most of Buddhist temples in Japan, except those related to the Nichiren school. The custom was imported from China in the 7th century by the imperial court and quickly spread to the population. Nowadays, many Japanese have forgotten this tradition, all the more as they are not the occasion of exuberant parties and colorful parades like Shinto festivals. There is a statue of the Buddha at birth in the temple, namely in the form of a miniature adult standing, the left hand towards the ground, the right hand towards the sky to symbolize the unicity of the world. The bowl is filled with amacha, which the worshippers pour on the statue's head with a ladle. This act means to reproduce the first bath. On his birthday, the child was purified by a sweet rain, triggered by 8 great dragon kings, or the 9-headed dragon, Kazuru, depending on the legend's many versions. Amacha, contrary to what the name suggests, is not exactly a sweet tea. It is an infusion made from leaves of a specific hydrangea species with a strong sugary taste. After using the liquid to sprinkle the statuette, worshippers can also drink it or come back home with a small bottle offered by the temple. Amacha is said to have insecticide and anti-allergic properties and to help improve one's calligraphy skills when using it to prepare the ink. The legend says that Buddha was born in a field of flowers, hence their accumulation to honor him. but also that a white elephant appeared in his mother's dreams at the time of his conception, and that is why this animal is frequently represented in the temples. Hanamatsuri is initially a celebration of Buddha, but became over time a synonym of the advent of spring and an additional occasion to pray for young children's health who are frequently associated with the celebration. A short excerpt from buddhasbirthdayperth.org.au about the bathing of the Buddha. Since ancient times, Buddhists all over the world celebrate Buddha's birthday by using fragrant water to bathe the image of the infant Buddha. There is great significance in the act, as the fragrant water is poured over the statue of the infant Buddha three times. It symbolizes the cleansing of our body, speech, and thoughts to eradicate anger, greed, and ignorance, in order to purify our minds to cultivate merits and wisdom. The universal message is that it's easy to wash away physical dirt, but much more difficult to cleanse one's inner impurity of greed, anger, and ignorance. This is the true meaning of the bathing of the Buddha ritual. Buddhists and non-Buddhists alike are welcome to partake in this significant ritual, which involves kneeling in front of the baby Buddha with sincerity and pouring water over the shoulder three times by saying, "May I eliminate all evil thoughts. May I cultivate good deeds. May I help save all living beings." And the last article from actually Wikipedia about the celebration of Buddha's birthday, it is an excerpt. The month of May usually has one full moon, but as there are 29.5 days between full moons, occasionally there are two. If there are two full moons during the month of May, some countries, including Sri Lanka, Cambodia, and Malaysia, celebrate Vaisak on the first full moon, while others, Thailand and Singapore, celebrate the holiday on the second full moon. The difference also manifests in the observance of other Buddhist holidays, which are traditionally observed at the local full moon. On Vaisak, devout Buddhists and followers alike assemble in their various temples before dawn for the ceremonial and honorable hoisting of the Buddha's flag and the singing of hymns in praise of the Holy Triple Gem, the Buddha, the Dharma, his teachings, and the Sangha, his disciples. Devotees may bring simple offerings of flowers, candles, and joss sticks to lay at the feet of their teacher. These symbolic offerings are to remind followers that just as the beautiful flowers would wither away after a short while, and the candles and the joss sticks would soon burn out, so too is life subject to decay and destruction. Devotees are enjoined to make a special effort to refrain from killing of any kind. They are encouraged to partake only of vegetarian food for the day. In some countries, notably Sri Lanka, 2 days are set aside for the celebration of Vaisak, and all liquor shops and slaughterhouses are closed by government decree during the 2 days. Also, birds, insects, and animals are released by the thousands in what is known as life release to give freedom to those who are in captivity, imprisoned, or tortured against their will. The practice, however, is banned in some countries, such as Singapore, as the released animals are unable to survive long term or may adversely impact the local ecosystem if they do. Some devout Buddhists will wear simple white clothing and spend the whole day in temples with renewed determination to observe the 8 precepts. Devout Buddhists undertake to lead a noble life according to the teaching by making daily affirmations to observe the 5 precepts. However, on special days, notably new moon and full moon days, they observe the 8 precepts to train themselves to practice morality, simplicity, and humility. Some temples also display a small statue of the Buddha in front of the altar in a small basin decorated with flowers and filled with water or sweet tea for devotees to pour over the statue. This is symbolic of the cleansing of a practitioner's bad karma and to reenact the events following the Buddha's birth, when devas and spirits made heavenly offerings to him. Devotees are expected to listen to talks given by monks. On this day, monks will recite verses uttered by the Buddha 25 centuries ago to invoke peace and happiness for the government and the people. Buddhists are reminded to live in harmony with the people of other faiths and to respect the beliefs of other people, as the Buddha taught. Celebrating Vesak also means making special efforts to bring happiness to the unfortunate, like the aged, the disabled, and the sick. To this day, Buddhists will distribute gifts in the form of cash or volunteering in various charitable homes throughout the country. Vesak is also a time for great joy and happiness, expressed not by pandering to one's appetites, but by concentrating on useful activities such as decorating and illuminating temples, or painting and creating exquisite scenes from the life of the Buddha for public dissemination. Devout Buddhists also vie with one another to provide refreshments and vegetarian food to followers who visit the temple to pay homage to the Enlightened One. According to tradition, the Buddha instructed followers how to pay him homage. Just before he died, he saw his faithful attendant Ananda weeping. The Buddha advised him not to weep, instead to understand the universal law that all compounded things, including even his own body, must disintegrate. He advised everyone not to cry over the disintegration of the physical body, but to regard his teachings, the Dharma, as their teacher from then on, because only the truth of the Dharma is eternal and not subject to the law of change. He also stressed that the way to pay homage to him was not merely by offering flowers, incense, and lights, but by truly and sincerely striving to follow his teachings. That's all the time we have today for Open Mind. Thank you for listening. My name is Lee Close. Stay tuned for more great programming on Sun Sounds of Arizona.
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of Arizona Studios. The Greater Good Science Center studies the psychology, sociology, and neuroscience of well-being, and teaches skills that foster a thriving, resilient, and compassionate society. And now, some articles from Greater Good. The surprising ways caring for my dad made me a better parent. Supporting an aging parent transformed how Courtney Martin thinks about connection, grief, and growth. By Courtney E. Martin, April 6, 2026. When I moved my family of four, husband and two daughters, 7 and 9 at the time, in with my parents, I knew that I was taking a lot on. I also knew that I wasn't alone. In fact, 1 in 4 adults in their 40s and 50s are doing sandwich generation caregiving. By 2030, all boomers will be over 65, and even more of us will be taking care of kids and aging parents simultaneously. But here's the thing. While it's true that the time I've spent touring memory care facilities for my dad with dementia, driving my mom to orthopedic appointments for her knee replacement, and picking up prescriptions for them at the pharmacy, among so much else, has taken time and attention away from my kids, I honestly believe that caring for elders in this season of life has made me a better parent. For starters, it's made me so much less delusional and perfectionistic about what I can get done in a day, which makes me less anxious and hovering as a parent. Plus, it's given my kids daily access to their grandparents, which is a win-win for everyone. If only my mom would stop letting the kids watch inappropriate SNL sketches. And there are so many overlapping insights and strategies on care for both generations. Here is just a handful of what I've discovered. 1, less words, more presence. When I first became a parent, I remember hearing that babies and toddlers should optimally hear about 20,000 words a day. I processed that factoid as gospel. It wasn't until I started taking care of my dad, who was suffering from advancing dementia and losing so many words every day, that I started to think in a more nuanced way about how my parenting had progressed. My 8 and 12-year-old daughters were far beyond the golden window of early childhood brain development. And while I loved talking with them both about everything under the sun, I think I was clinging to some idealistic notion that our interactions were supposed to sound that of what our interactions were supposed to sound like. My 12-year-old in particular is a more internal person. She has eruptions of sharing, almost like unpredictable geysers, but much of the time she is quieter. As I learned to sit with my dad, watching the sunset, long minutes of silence and awe stretching easily between us, I realized that I could do the same with my kids, especially my more internal daughter. These days, we sit and make art side by side in silence or bake something in the kitchen while listening to our song, All Too Well, the 10-minute version, without much direct communication. And I know that's not a sign that our relationship isn't healthy or I'm not filling her brain with enough vocabulary.
I know it's

0: Presence. It's gentle and it's attuned. Taking care of my dad, learning how to spend more and more wordless time with him, taught me that. 2, grace in public is holy. As my dad's dementia advanced, it became harder and harder to know where I could take him in public. As I would check out the coffee counter, he might grab a day-old muffin and just start unwrapping it without paying for it. He had lost the circuitry that knew how to function in a capitalistic economy where everything was not up for grabs. The cashier might be horrified, and I might be forced to explain what was going on. Some were kind, others acted inconvenienced. And yes, sometimes our neurodiverse family, friends, and neighbors slow things down, surprise us, or get weird. But if I have learned anything from the way people responded to my dad in these moments, it is that there is a special place in heaven for people who have enough grace to know that they can't possibly know what's going on with the quirky strangers they meet, whether they appear to be a 3-year-old having a tantrum on the bus or an 83-year-old stealing a muffin at the cafe. Caring for my dad has made me want to teach and model for my kids what it looks like to be a compassionate and humble stranger, more concerned with our collective humanity than efficiency and normal expectations. When people, yes, and neurodivergent people in public of any age, they are often rewarded with a delightful surprise, a laugh, a discovery, a great story. Resistance isn't just futile and unkind, it's boring. 3, needing professionals isn't a failure. When we decided to take my dad to memory care, our hearts broke a little. We really thought we could create a loving, imperfect village that would be able to handle his progressing dementia. If only we did enough pattern keeping, communicating, and creative problem solving. But ultimately, it turned out to be too much for even our earnest and enterprising crew. My dad seemed to be suffering despite all of our best efforts. So we found a community with a beautiful garden full of butterflies, an ethos of elder dignity, and a distinctly Buddhist feel, all of which seemed like a perfect fit for who he was. Once he was there, I learned so much from watching professional caregivers take care of him and honoring their labor with a fair wage and their wisdom with our eternal gratitude. Family caregivers matter, and we often can't do it alone. That's not failure. It speaks to the magnitude of some of the diseases we face, like dementia, which neurologist Bruce Miller calls the black belt of caregiving, and the limitations of loved ones. Each professional caregiver that now works with my dad meets him as he is now, not lugging all the grief alongside like I do. The same is true for our children when they go to daycare, school, and even sports. We need teachers, daycare providers, coaches, and others who come with their own expertise, but also who see our kids with new eyes, with more fresh energy, and with less projection. 4. Grief is inevitable. My kids were becoming themselves, just as my dad was unbecoming himself. Such a wild juxtaposition. But the truth is, there has been grief in both. Of course, I grieve the loss of who my dad was, the long conversations we'd have about faith and ethics, the hours we spent in dark movie theaters together, watching films, or hiking through the New Mexican desert. But I also grieve the tiny baby my daughter once was, who now has my shoe size and never needs me to hang her upside down or to blow dry her neck so she doesn't make breast milk cheese in her abundant folds. I will never wear my daughters in a baby carrier again, or watch them taste their first food, or take a nap where their entire body fits on my torso. Even though my children's trajectory is more hopeful than my dad's, more additive, it is still a trajectory characterized by excitement and grief. And weirdly, my dad's trajectory isn't without excitement if I look at it with enough equanimity. My dad is going to die soon, be released from this body that is no longer functioning the way he needs it to. He will be free as one can get, really. I don't know much, but I know that I'm excited for him. And I will miss him forever and ever, just as I will miss my babies forever and ever. The evolution of our relationship is always both things, excitement and grief. 5. Shared awe is the whole thing. Some of my favorite recent memories with my dad have been moments where he was mystified by the natural world. We'd be walking around our neighborhood and he would point at a random tree and say, "I have no idea how this got here." I would laugh, but then think, "Well, I don't either. I mean, I know it was a seed, but I don't know who planted it. Was it intentional? How long ago was that? What kind of tree is it? How big is it now?" When you see the world through dementia-colored eyes, there's a season, at least there was for my dad, when its awe is more available. One time, my dad looked out at a wildly bright sunset, streaked with orange and pink and black, and said, "Who did this?" Again, I chuckled, but then realized that was the right question to be asking. "Indeed, Dad, who?" It was an extension of the conversations about sacred mysteries that he and I had been having my whole life, but in a less academic or cynical form. These moments all reminded me of similar exchanges I've had with my daughters over the years. There is nothing more delightful than a slow walk with a toddler who is noticing every little thing along the way and trying to fit it into her rapidly expanding schemas. Even more recently, my kids sometimes take my breath away with a random comment. Like a recent car ride home from Target when my 9-year-old told me matter-of-factly about her religion, in which there are 3 gods, one male, one female, and one non-binary. Each has a role each day. One controls her body, one controls her language, and one makes sure that the other two are making good choices. There is no boss. They switch roles every day, but one of them always makes sure that the other two are making good decisions. Talk about checks and balances. The truth is that all of these lessons are really about reverence for how much is inside of those that we care about and how much it just keeps changing. The more we can evolve with them, not try to pin them down with words and egos and expectations, the more we can all enjoy the heartbreaking, heart-bursting, co-created adventure of it all. About the author, Courtney E. Martin has a Substack newsletter called Examined Family and is the author of many books, the most recent of which is Learning in Public, Lessons for a Radically Divided America from My Daughter's School. You are listening to Sun Sounds of Arizona, bringing you Greater Good Magazine. Can caring for your grandchild keep your brain healthy? A new study suggests that caring for a grandchild helps improve your thinking and memory and may help prevent cognitive decline. By Jill Suddy, March 17, 2026. My sister-in-law recently became a grandparent twice over. Now, whenever we talk, she raves about how wonderful it is to spend time with her grandchildren, watching them grow. The experience has added a new sense of meaning to her life, and she is thoroughly enjoying it. Beyond the simple joys of grandparenting, a new study finds that being an engaged grandmother may also be helping protect her from cognitive decline. In this study, researchers pulled data from almost 10,000 grandparents who were part of the English Longitudinal Study of Aging and didn't live with their grandchildren. 3 times in 6 years, the grandparents were asked if they looked after their grandchildren without the child's parents being present over the prior 2 years. If they had, they also reported on how often they provided care, under what circumstances, for example, school holidays, weekends, weekdays, or throughout the year, and what kinds of activities they did with their grandchildren. For example, caring for them when ill, engaging in play or leisure activities, or picking up or dropping them off at school. At each point in time, grandparents also underwent cognitive testing that included a verbal fluency test, such as how many animals could they think of within a minute, and an episodic memory test, such as how many words they could recall from a list, both immediately after hearing them read aloud and after a 5-minute delay. Having a large group allowed researchers to compare caregiving and non-caregiving grandparents on cognition. After ruling out other differences in the two groups that could influence their caregiving status or cognition, for example, their age, number of children or grandchildren, education, physical limitations, or depression, the researchers found that caregiving grandparents had greater cognitive strength at all 3 assessment points than matched non-caregiving grandparents. Why would this be? According to lead researcher Flavia Cherches of Tilburg University, this finding is not too surprising, as it reflects a larger body of research on the role of grandparenting in healthy aging. We know that staying active as we get older is good. By moving our bodies and by engaging in cognitive stimulating activities, she says. Grandchild care can offer older adults opportunities for such activities. Not only that, happiness may play a role in these findings too, she adds. While she and her team couldn't assess how much grandparents actually enjoyed caring for their grandchildren from the data that they had, other studies have found that positive emotion and better cognition go hand in hand. Also, caring for a grandchild can bring grandparents a sense of meaning and purpose, both known for helping us age well. Research shows that having a sense of meaning and purpose is linked to better cognitive and overall health. If grandparents perceive caregiving as meaningful and fulfilling, that may help explain some of the benefits, she says. Even a little caregiving is good. Churches also looked for more granularity at the types and frequency of caregiving activities that grandparents were engaged in. Her analyses show that neither mattered as much to the outcome. Any amount of caregiving was tied to better cognition at a given time. However, when considering whether caregiving prevented cognitive decline over time, only grandmothers who provided care were protected in comparison to other grandparents. Grandfathers were not. While unsure why, Churches speculates that it could be a reflection on how caregiving activities may not be the same for both genders and therefore not provide the same benefits. Past research suggests that grandmothers often coordinate caregiving, making plans for how caregiving would look while also performing more hands-on care. For example, cooking for the grandchild, she says. Grandfathers often take on a more supportive and recreational role. It's also possible grandfathers consider caregiving to be more of an obligation rather than freely chosen, she adds. Or perhaps it's more stressful for them or interferes with other things that they would prefer to do. Caregiving may improve cognition, but it's not the only way. Churches is careful to say that no grandparent should feel badly if taking care of a grandchild is not for them. Caregiving is a complex task, she says, and some people benefit more than others. Some grandparents may live far away from their grandchildren, too, making it nearly impossible to step in. Or they may simply prefer to spend their time in other ways. But her results do suggest a hidden benefit for grandparents who choose to spend time with their grandchildren. It's likely to improve their cognition and, in some cases, protect them from cognitive decline. That's nice to know. If you care for grandchildren, not only will you be creating a relationship with them, you will be helping yourself stay fitter in life, and not just cognitively. Caregiving also provides greater social connection and physical activity too. For grandparents who enjoy providing care, staying involved with grandchildren may be a meaningful and engaging way to remain active in later life, says Churches. No doubt my sister-in-law would wholeheartedly agree. About the author, Jill Suddy, Doctor of Psychology, is Greater Good's former book review editor and now serves as staff writer and contributing editor for the magazine. She received her Doctorate of Psychology from the University of San Francisco in 1998 and was a psychologist in private practice before coming to Greater Good. You have been listening to Greater Good Magazine, coming to you from Sun Sounds of Arizona. Greater Good Magazine presents different topics for us to learn from, including body and mind, relationships, workplace, parenting and family, education, community, and more. This is your volunteer programmer, Barbara Felix, thanking you so much for listening today, and I hope that you have a wonderful rest of your day. And now, stay tuned for more interesting programming coming your way from Sun Sounds of Arizona next.
1: 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Oh, yeah.

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Good morning and welcome to the West Valley News Digest. It's Saturday, May 9th, 2026. I'm Karen Kelly, your volunteer reader. I'll be starting out with news from the West Valley View, which covers Buckeye, Avondale, Goodyear, and Tolleson. I'll then read from the Wickenburg Sun, and at the bottom of the hour, we'll be covering news from Glendale, Peoria, and Surprise. So let's get started with news from West ValleyView.com. Our first article is Goodyear OK's Civic Square Parking Garage. Article written by Jimmy Van Wickler, West Valley View staff writer. The Goodyear City Council unanimously approved a development agreement with RG Land Partners for a regional parking garage, police substation, and public open space amenities at Goodyear Civic Square. The Civic Square location was selected to create a walkable urban downtown feel with mixed-use development, Interim City Manager Kinney Knutson said. We also wanted to make sure pedestrian first was part of the design, to make sure it was a very walkable environment, Knutson said. We also wanted to have those vibrant public spaces. Goodyear Civic Square is a mixed-use development spanning about 150 acres intended to become the city's premier cultural and lifestyle destination, according to city documents. In support of that vision, the council previously approved relocating the future City Hall, originally planned for the former City Center site, to Civic Square, and partnered with RG Land Partners to design and construct a new City Hall, library, and a 2-acre public park. The project also led to private development, including Gen 1, a Class A 3-story office building with more than 103,000 square feet of rentable space north of City Hall, and a 4-story parking garage with more than 900 spaces for employees and visitors. The development delivery model of the parking garage is very similar to the model we followed in delivering City Hall and Civic Center Park, City Attorney Rorick Macy said. It's a public-private partnership between the city and RG Land Partners, which is the development entity between RED Development and Globe Corporation. The city later purchased the 4-story parking garage, which helped spur additional private development, including a second office building south of City Hall, housing Banner Health Center, a 3-story garage with more than 500 parking spaces, and a planned hotel. To support Civic Square as a gathering place for residents and events, such as festivals, concerts, and parades, city staff recommended facilitating the design and construction of a publicly owned regional parking garage with about 600 spaces, along with a police substation and public open space. The project will allocate up to $20 million for the development of the parking garage and other soft and design costs to deliver approximately 600 parking spaces, Macy said. For comparison, we have 2 garages adjacent to City Hall, one north of City Hall across from the library, and another across from Banner. So this garage will be roughly the size of the one next to Banner. RG Land Partners will manage the project and donate the land for the garage, estimated at about 1.5 acres, Macy said. Construction is expected to begin soon, with a goal of opening the garage by February 2027 to align with other retail and development projects in the area. Under the agreement, the city will reimburse RG Land Partners up to $20 million for design and construction of the parking garage. The city will also reimburse up to a combined $2 million for police substation improvements and public open space amenities. All reimbursements include a 3% management fee. Plans also include construction of an approximately 1,500 square foot shell for a police substation within the garage, with utility connections and related infrastructure. We're going to incorporate the shell of a police substation, Macy said.
It's going to be developed within the perimeter of the parking garage. The agreement also allows some parking spaces in the garage to count toward minimum parking requirements for nearby private development, subject to certain limitations. RG Land Partners has established a property owners association that will cover 50% of ongoing maintenance costs for the parking garage. Parking garages are great, and I think they really spur a lot of economic development, Vice Mayor Brandon Hampton said. They bring more retail and they make more walkable spaces for our residents as well. And this concludes the article, Goodyear OK's Civic Square Parking Garage. Our next article is Swanson Takes Helm at One Step Beyond, written by Joshua Fenty, West Valley View staff writer. Jeff Swanson was recently named the new CEO of One Step Beyond, serving adults with intellectual disabilities in Surprise, Scottsdale, Peoria, and soon Glendale. One of his greatest goals in the role, Swanson said, is to drive the realization of the Nikki's Next Step project, which will provide affordable ownership-based housing to disabled adults and their families. Even if you don't have a disability, it's hard to find affordable housing. And then you add on the layer of adults who have an intellectual disability, and affordable housing just doesn't exist, he said. There's about 45,000 people that need housing in Maricopa County alone, and 41,000 of those individuals live with caregivers over the age of 65. It's becoming a big issue. Nikki's next step will include 57 units in northern Glendale. The new CEO said that the project site for the community is roughly 67th Avenue and Bell Road, covering 3.5 acres, approximately one block south and one block east of Paradise Lane. To begin construction on the site, One Step Beyond is looking for support from corporate and large community partners to raise $8 million, covering about 30% of the cost of construction and allowing the project to qualify for a construction loan. Once the funding is secured, Swanson said the hope is to commence construction in early 2027, with opening projected for early 2028. The ownership model that Nikki's Next Step is centered on, he explained, will provide disabled adults and their families an equitable opportunity to achieve long-term stability and the assurance that a loved one will have secure access to housing. Housing that is affordable and encourages ownership, Swanson explained, is largely absent across Maricopa County. We want to make sure that these individuals live in a community of their peers and that we remove any sense of isolation or feeling alone, Swanson said. To that end, Nikki's Next Step will also feature shared community amenities such as a kitchen, theater, and recreation space to facilitate social interaction. More importantly, the CEO explained, the housing community will give adults with intellectual disabilities access to many of the same opportunities as their neurotypical counterparts. These individuals are part of our community and should have the same opportunities that you and I take for granted, Swanson said. Going to the grocery store and purchasing things to make a meal at home, going to concerts, being active adults, volunteering, and getting a job are all things that they want to do. They just need a little bit more help to be able to. That's where organizations like One Step come alongside of them, not in front of them or to act on their behalf, but to help them. The CEO added that the person-centered approach that the nonprofit takes sets One Step apart from other organizations, where the direct input from the people being served is used to provide them with the services, resources, and programs that will benefit them. Swanson has worked with One Step Beyond for 8 years, originally serving under founder Mimi Rogers to lead fundraising and development efforts and communications. His responsibilities included sharing the organization's story and mission,
with the hope of securing funding to help the nonprofit continue to support adults with intellectual disabilities. Prior to being officially named CEO, he said that he served in a leadership role with the organization during the COVID-19 pandemic, overseeing HR, various facilities, IT infrastructure, corporate training, and other responsibilities. Given his experience, Swanson said officially stepping into the role was a very natural progression that he feels blessed to undertake. One Step Beyond serves 700 individuals and their families across its Arizona and California campuses. Adults with various neurodevelopmental conditions, from autism to Down syndrome, as well as those that have suffered traumatic brain injuries. One of Swanson's goals is to help combat the stereotypes and barriers to access that adults with intellectual disabilities face. Unfortunately, people sometimes think that they can't do something, and our job is to make sure they can and show that they can, he said. We try to provide opportunities as much as we can, and diversity is a big part of what we do here. In his 8 years that Swanson has worked with One Step Beyond, he said the organization has grown substantially, doubling the number of families it serves and continuing to fill additional campuses. In the coming years, the CEO said he hopes to raise visibility for adults with disabilities and the organizations that are dedicated to supporting them. Moving forward as One Step's new CEO, Swanson said that he will continue to fight for opportunities for vulnerable adults. Nothing is going to change in terms of the mission of why we're here. Providing them more opportunities is the single goal to have for the community, he said. I like to kind of get my hands dirty with the team, and I don't expect people just to do what I say. With my education and my work experience, I'm prepared for this. The people we serve are number one. Without them, there's no us, and every decision we make is going to be with them in mind, first and foremost. And that concludes the article, Swanson Takes Helm at One Step Beyond. Our next article is Goodyear Sets E-Bike Scooter Rules, written by Jimmy Van Wickler, West Valley View staff writer. The Goodyear City Council unanimously approved an ordinance establishing new regulations for electric bicycles and electric scooters, aiming to improve safety and address gaps in current enforcement. The ordinance amends Chapter 13 of the City Code to create a new section governing the use of e-bikes, e-scooters, and similar electric-powered devices on roadways, sidewalks, and recreational areas. The fiscal impact is expected to be minimal, with education and enforcement supported through the police department's existing budget, though additional costs could result from signage and public outreach. City officials said the ordinance is intended to balance safety with access to alternative transportation as Goodyear continues to grow. Our e-bike and e-scooter ordinance establishes regulations and safety guidelines for all classes of electrical bikes, motorized bicycles, electric stand-up scooters, and electric miniature scooters, and aligns local definitions with Arizona revised statutes, said Deputy Police Chief Jose Gonzalez. The changes were needed, city officials said, as the popularity of electric riding devices has grown alongside community concerns about safety. Gonzalez said the ordinance establishes clear rules for operation, including speed limits, road positioning, and where devices can be used. Individuals utilizing these devices must obey posted speed limits, ride at a speed that is reasonable and safe for conditions, and control their speed to avoid hazards or collisions, Gonzalez said. The ordinance also includes age restrictions. Riders younger than 16 are prohibited from using higher speed Class 3 e-bikes. Those younger than 14 are prohibited from Class 1 and 2 e-bikes,
And riders younger than 12 may not use electric stand-up scooters. Helmets will be required for all riders younger than 16. During the council retreat, as well as my interactions with community members, age came up a lot in the conversation, Gonzalez said. Scooters will be prohibited on roads with speed limits above 25 miles per hour. Riders must use bike lanes when available and stay near the right side of the roadway. The ordinance also restricts side-by-side riding outside designated bike areas and prohibits unsafe behaviors such as ignoring traffic signs or carrying passengers on devices not designed for it. Individuals cannot ignore posted signs, and this provision is important, Gonzalez said. It allows our partners in parks and recreation to post additional signage that further restricts the use of these devices in heavily congested areas, such as near playgrounds and other gathering locations in our parks. Operating an e-bike or scooter while impaired is also prohibited, with violations subject to criminal penalties similar to DUI laws. Most other violations will be treated as civil offenses, with fines starting at $50 and escalating for repeat offenses. The ordinance addresses a key enforcement gap. While Goodyear previously regulated shared mobility devices through a 2019 ordinance, those rules applied only to rented equipment and did not cover privately owned devices. The majority of the violations in our ordinance are civil in nature and carry civil penalties, Gonzalez said. First, violations result in a $50 fine, second, in a $250 fine, and third, in a $500 fine. The city plans a six-month education campaign before full enforcement begins. During that period, police will focus on outreach through social media, schools, and community engagement to inform residents about the new rules. We're going to take a six-month period to work with our digital communications partners to educate the community on the do's and don'ts, Gonzalez said. After that period, enforcement will begin, and we estimate that will take place around November. And this concludes the article entitled, Goodyear Sets E-Bike Scooter Rules. That concludes news from WestValleyView.com. Remember, if you miss a program, you can get it on demand at sunsounds.org/broadcast info and audio/on demand. So let's move on to news from the Wickenburg Sun. Our first article is entitled, Another Gas Station Proposed Along US 93. Article by Taylor Schwartz Olson, reporter. Plans for another gas station along US 93 have been presented to Wickenburg's Planning and Zoning Advisory Commission, just 2 months after the commission voted to approve the development review for a gas station off of US 93 and Scenic Loop Road. The new application, which has come from Tempe-based company Carioca Company, is for a Shell gas station that would be located just 1.2 mile from the Terrible's gas station, currently under review. This also comes a month after the opening of a second 5,200 square foot Maverick location along US 60. That Terrible's has been proposed as a 5,000 square foot store with 22 fuel pumps and an adjacent dog park. A car wash might also be built in the future, though that is only a conceptual plan currently due to water restrictions. A few miles down the road on the northeast side of US 93 and Vulture Mine Road is where Carioca Company is looking to build a Shell station on 4.5 acres. According to a letter from the applicant, the site will consist of a 7,350-square-foot convenience store and two fueling canopies for cars and larger RVs and trucks.
Primary access to the site will be just off the north wing of the existing roundabout on Highway 93 and Vulture Mine Road. The letter also states that future commercial development is planned on the neighboring property to the south, but does not include details about what that development would entail. Due to the water situation in the area, the property will require a new on-site well for domestic water and an on-site septic system for sewer. While there are future plans for the sewer and water to be extended north on Vulture Mine Road and cross Highway 93 for use by the Wickenburg properties in the interim, a water storage tank for domestic and fire suppression and a pump house will be required. Those will be installed at the rear of the building. Following the presentation of the plans, the Planning and Zoning Advisory Committee voted to approve the application for development review. According to the letter of intent, the anticipated project timeline is to have the facility open within the next 12 months after receiving the building permits. We are excited about this project and feel that this location is right for such a project and will help to service the surrounding area, the letter concludes with. Several gas station owners spoke up against the project, citing concerns that it will dilute their businesses, making it harder to retain employees and provide services. With the opening of the second Maverick, the mobile off US 93 that is also on Vulture Mine Road has reportedly seen a 30% decrease in business. And that concludes the article entitled, Another Gas Station Proposed Along US 93. Let's continue. Our next article is entitled, APS Grant Expands Community Tree Canopy on Arbor Day. A $10,000 grant from Arizona Public Service through its Community Tree Program helped the town of Wickenburg bring trees and shade benefits directly to residents. The program focuses on expanding tree canopy in areas most in need, with goals of reducing heat, improving air quality, and creating more comfortable outdoor spaces as summer approaches. Through the grant, the town purchased 70 trees for a community giveaway and an additional 8 trees for planting at Coppinger Park. All 8 park trees were planted during the event with assistance from APS volunteers. At the start of the giveaway, about 50 residents attended and each received a tree. Remaining trees were distributed to attendees to share with neighbors or family members who were unable to attend. In addition, 5 trees will be planted by town staff at Sunset Park to further expand the local canopy. APS provided 25 volunteers for the event, assisting with tree planting and loading trees into residents' vehicles. An on-site arborist also provided guidance on proper planting and care to support long-term tree health. The event also included a community gathering where residents enjoyed hot dogs, chips, and cookies while connecting with neighbors and participating in the tree distribution effort. Town officials thanked Stephanie and Claudia at Green Spot Nursery for helping select tree species suited for the desert climate and for their team's early morning work preparing planting sites. Officials said the event will provide long-term benefits for the community through increased shade and improved environmental conditions. And this concludes the article, APS Grants Expands Community Tree Canopy on Arbor Day. Next up, obituaries. Eleanor Ellie Louise Sirkai, Lofton, passed away April 24th. Next up, around town. Local Pilots Group offers scholarship. The Local Pilots Chapter of the Experimental Aircraft Association is offering a $1,000 scholarship for a young person interested in aviation. The scholarship can be used to obtain a private pilot license, enroll in a trade school to become an airplane mechanic
or attend college to earn a degree in aviation. Applicants must be between the ages of 18 and 25 and live in the Wickenburg area. For more information, contact EAA Chapter 883 at pwells1634@gmail.com. The deadline to apply is June 30th. There are more than 100 known pilots in the Wickenburg area. Many have their own airplanes and fly regularly at the local airport. They meet every Sunday at the airport from 8 to 10 a.m. to discuss aviation issues and share their common interests. They also meet once a month on the second Saturday as part of the Experimental Aircraft Association. For years, members of EAA Chapter 883 have helped with the classic car and airplane fly-in held at Wickenburg Municipal Airport. This past January, they served a pancake breakfast at the event and raised enough money to start a scholarship fund. Next up, this week in Wickenburg history. 50 years ago, May 13, 1976, McGuire Park plans nearly complete. McGuire Park, scheduled for completion July 4th, will feature a new concept in playground equipment. Town manager Vern Troy calls it McGuireville and describes it as a small-scale ghost town. There will be approximately 10 different Old West building fronts. Mazes and obstacle courses will be located behind the wooden fronts. The park, located on land donated by Squire McGuire in the Sunny Cove Heights District, is approximately 180 feet long and 90 feet wide. McGuireville will be constructed by town employees. The park will be one of Wickenburg's bicentennial projects. 30 years ago, May 8, 1996, Olympic torch passes through Wickenburg. With a crowd estimated at close to 1,500 people jamming the downtown area last Tuesday evening, April 30th, history was made in Wickenburg when the torch relay for the 1996 Olympic Games in Atlanta arrived. The Olympic torch relay arrived in Wickenburg at 7:15 p.m., accompanied by a large entourage that included a corps caravan of 12 vehicles, including Wickenburg Fire Department cars front and rear, and 40 troopers from the Georgia State Patrol. Wickenburg was one of four official stops in Arizona by the torch relay. The other stops were Yuma, Phoenix, and Kingman. And we'll wind down with the pet of the week that comes to us from the Humane Society of Wickenburg. Their address is 4000 Industrial Road with a phone number of 928-684-8801. And the pet of the week is Merle. He is a large mixed-breed male, weighing just under 76 pounds. He's 4 years old. He's been there since November 7th and has an adoption fee of $100. The write-up to Merle says that he is a four-year-old HSW alumni who once had a loving home and a life as a farm dog. Through no fault of his own, he's back with us after his owner moved into assisted living. He was deeply loved and is ready for his next forever chapter. Merle thrives in country life, space to roam, fresh air to sniff, and a job, or at least supervising one. He's a steady, loyal companion who appreciates routine and room to stretch his legs. Merle has an old ACL injury in his right rear leg that doesn't slow him down. While it looks a little different, he gets around great and stays active. He has a custom brace to wear during play to help protect it. If you have land or simply a heart for a devoted, good-natured farm dog, Merle may be your perfect match. And that concludes news from the Wickenburg

So let's continue. Our next article comes to us from the Glendale Independent, entitled Midwestern University in Glendale Opens Path for Bradley Students. On May 5th, Midwestern University and Bradley University announced a new admissions articulation agreement designed to create expanded, streamlined pathways for Bradley students and alumni pursuing careers in healthcare. Beginning with students matriculating in fall 2026, the agreement provides qualified Bradley applicants with guaranteed admissions interview opportunities in Midwestern University's graduate and professional programs, including osteopathic medicine, pharmacy, dentistry, optometry, health sciences, podiatric medicine, and veterinarian medicine. In addition, qualified applicants to Midwestern University College of Graduate Studies programs will receive guaranteed admission. Midwestern has a campus in Glendale. Bradley University is in Peoria, Illinois, the same state as Midwestern's Downers Grove campus. Partnerships like this help remove barriers and create clear, supportive pathways for students pursuing careers in healthcare. Why Gloria Uch, PhD, Provost of Midwestern University, stated in a press release, "We look forward to strengthening our collaboration with Bradley University to support talented students as they embark on their professional journeys." Under the agreement, Bradley students who meet defined academic and experience criteria, including prerequisite coursework, GPA thresholds, and commitment to healthcare through service and clinical exposure, will be eligible for interview at Midwestern University's programs. Program-specific criteria apply, such as the MCAT, DAT, BOAT, or other standardized testing requirements, depending on the field of study. All applicants must also meet Midwestern University's admissions standards. By partnering with Midwestern University, we are strengthening opportunities for students to build on their academic preparation and take the next step toward impactful careers in the health professions, stated Dan Moon, Provost and Senior Vice President for Academic Affairs, in a press release. The agreement is non-exclusive. Prospective students are encouraged to connect with their pre-health advisor or visit Midwestern University's Articulation Agreements webpage or Bradley University's Academic Partnerships website to learn more about this partnership and eligibility requirements. And this concludes the article, Midwestern University in Glendale Opens Path for Bradley Students. Our next article comes to us from the Peoria Independent, entitled Revolutionary Weekend is Coming to Peoria Main Library. America is turning 250 years old this year, and the Peoria Library is stepping back in time to when it all began with the Revolutionary Weekend series, 11:30 a.m. to 1:30 p.m. today, May 9th, at 8463 West Monroe Street. Each week, watch one episode from the HBO miniseries John Adams and take part in the discussion afterward. The critically acclaimed series stars Paul Giamatti as the second United States president. Based on David McCullough's biography, it chronicles 50 years of his life, 1770 to 1826, highlighting his roles in the American Revolution, diplomacy in Europe, and his contentious presidency, while focusing on his partnership with wife Abigail, played by Laura Linney. For the eighth and final week, enjoy the musical 1776 and discuss the difference between fiction and nonfiction adaptations. The film is an adaptation of the Broadway hit that dramatizes the Second Continental Congress's struggle to declare independence from Britain. John Adams, Benjamin Franklin, and Thomas Jefferson work to persuade a divided Congress to vote for independence.

0: culminating in the signing of the Declaration of Independence on July 4, 1776. Coffee and tea will be provided. And this concludes the article, Revolutionary Weekend is Coming to Peoria, Maine Library. Our next article comes from the Surprise Independent. West Valley Letter Carriers Collecting for Annual Food Drive This Weekend. The National Association of Letter Carriers will host the Letter Carriers Stamp Out Hunger Food Drive. Today, Saturday, May 9th, residents in Goodyear, Avondale, Litchfield Park, Peoria, Sun City, Sun City West, Tolleson, and Surprise can take part and give back. Participating in this year's Letter Carriers Stamp Out Hunger Food Drive is simple. Leave non-perishable food donations in a bag by the mailbox. Your letter carrier will do the rest. The letter carriers are in the communities they serve every day and often come face-to-face with a sad reality for too many, hunger. Each year on the second Saturday in May, letter carriers across the country collect non-perishable food donations from their customers. The donations collected in the West Valley locations will go directly to Valley View Community Food Bank to provide food to people in our community who need our help, said Director of Marketing Amy Tekulve. Over the course of its 30-year history, the drive has collected well over 1.94 billion pounds of food, thanks to a Postal Service Universal Delivery Network that spans the entire nation, including Puerto Rico, Guam, and the U.S. Virgin Islands. Currently, more than 47 million Americans are unsure where their next meal will come from. More than 13 million are children who feel hunger's impact on their overall health and ability to perform in school. Nearly 7.4 million seniors over age 60 are food insecure, with many who live on fixed incomes often too embarrassed to ask for help. Food banks and pantries often receive the majority of their donations during the winter holiday seasons. By springtime, many pantries are depleted, entering the summer low on supplies at a time when many school breakfast and lunch programs are not available to children in need. And this concludes the article, West Valley Letter Carriers Collecting for Annual Food Drive This Weekend. The next article is also from the Surprise Independent, entitled, Six Heat Relief Stations Are Open in Surprise, by Independent News Media. Surprise has several locations providing free hydration and indoor refuge stations for those needing a place to cool off during the hot months. As part of the heat relief network, Surprise will have five locations open through Wednesday, September 30th. The locations are the following: Surprise Resource Center, 12425 West Bell Road, Building A, Suite 124. Hollyhock Library, 15844 North Hollyhock Street. Surprise Regional Library, 16089 North Bullard Avenue. Asante Library, 16755 West Verada, Solana Drive. The Salvation Army, Northwest Valley Corps, 17420 North Avenue of Arts Boulevard. The Heat Relief Network is a regional initiative to prevent heat-related illnesses and deaths. 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And this concludes the article, Six Heat Relief Stations Are Open in Surprise. Let's stay with the Surprise Independent with our next article entitled Eclectic Arrangements to Start Vista's Reboot in Surprise by Independent News Media. A non-traditional string quartet known for blending classical, rock, and pop into electrifying performances will kick off the inaugural Surprise Arts schedule. The City of Surprise's new art division will host its grand opening event, Spinfony, at 7 p.m. on Saturday, May 16th at the Vista Center for the Arts. Spinfony is an all-female ensemble that reimagines iconic melodies with bold, genre-crossing arrangements. From mashups like Bach in Black to Don't Stop Beethoven, Spinfony delivers a high-energy show complete with choreography, modern beats, and a stage presence more akin to a rock concert than a classical performance. Spinfony has built a national following for its fresh approach to instrumental music. Their performances appeal to a wide range of audiences, from AC/DC, Vivaldi, or Bruno Mars. Spinfony offers something familiar with an exciting twist. Through the city's partnership with Dysart Unified School District, Spinfony will provide a special performance and hands-on workshop for Dysart music students on Friday, May 15th. 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The celebration will feature live music from the Israel Solomon Trio, a local group blending jazz, R&B, and neo-soul into a rich, rhythmic sound. 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This grand opening event serves as a milestone monument for Surprise Arts, a city-supported initiative designed to bring performances, public art, and cultural experiences together under one unified vision, making arts and culture more visible, accessible, and connected throughout the community. And this concludes the article entitled Eclectic Arrangements to Start Vista's Reboot in Surprise. Our next article is from the Glendale Star. Shooting range concerns remain amid budget review. Written by Joshua Fenty, Glendale Star staff writer. The most recent Glendale City Council budget workshop sparked debates between the mayor and council members surrounding the $30 million shooting range, continued from the previous meeting on March 30th. While some of the city leaders still opposed the project due to a lack of available funding in fiscal year 2028, others continued to support the measure as a possibility for the future, contingent on support from the federal government. The last time we discussed this, the mayor asked me not to call it a vanity project, so I'm not going to call it a vanity project. But I don't want anybody to mistake that my opinion about this has changed, Councilmember Bart Turner said, expressing disapproval of the project. We never do a project this size where we can start and finish it all the way from study to construction in a year. Everything is allocated out over the years in which it would potentially occur, and I'm not sure why we didn't do it this way. Maybe because it's such a pie-in-the-sky concept at this point that it doesn't really matter we project any further. Mayor Jerry Wires said he felt the project is important as the lack of sufficient facilities impede the police department's ability to train properly. Additionally, he expressed concerns that failure to express more immediate interest in accommodating the project will prompt the Department of Defense to find an opportunity elsewhere. Currently, we have nothing. This is completely outside, at the mercy of the weather, with no protection And you can't simulate nights during the daytime, Wire said. If we put it off until fiscal year 30, or whatever year you're talking about, we risk the chance of the Department of War going, you guys aren't ready to do this, we're going to go somewhere else. No final decision was made during the meeting on whether to fund the project, as the item was raised for discussion among various other possible projects and expenditures in the future. City officials emphasized that no plans to fund or construct the indoor shooting range are set in stone. Currently, the indoor shooting range is budgeted for fiscal year 2028, planned to be funded by bonds. Each of the three phases of the project, study, design, and construction, are projected to cost approximately $150,000, $3.8 million, and $26 million, respectively. As previously reported in the Glendale Star, an estimated $500,000 to $800,000 in annual operating costs would be required in addition to the funding required to construct the facility. The current iteration of the budget shows that the city will have about $105.8 million in remaining public safety bond authority in fiscal year 2027. But that amount is projected to decline significantly in the following years and fall into the negative beginning in the fiscal year 2030. Councilmember Lauren Tolmachoff maintained her concerns from the previous budget discussion, explaining that she felt strongly the item does not belong in the budget for fiscal year 2028 because the city does not have sufficient funding. She explained that the Department of Defense would reimburse the city over a period of time, possibly 10 years, and would need an appropriation from Congress to pay the city back in a more immediate lump sum. The item should instead be included further in the future in Glendale's capital improvement plan, Tolmachoff said. Both Tolmachoff and Turner expressed concerns at the possibility that all of the information associated with the project was not made available to all members of the council. Wires responded, assuring everyone that he had shared everything he was told from a meeting well over a year ago. Councilmember Diana Guzman took the opportunity to address concerns she said she heard from residents that the city already committed funding for the project and that ICE would be training its officers at the shooting range, assuring residents that both assertions were untrue. Toward the end of the debate, City Manager Patrick Banger reminded the group that the project was functionally a placeholder, able to be moved and adjusted as the council sees fit, with no funding currently committed to the project. This is in a very early stage of exploration and understanding of potential partnerships with Luke Air Force Base, potential other agencies in the valley, locations, and costs, Banger said. To Vice Mayor Malnar's point, there are a number of projects in our five-year CIP that are not actually funded. The only thing you're voting on is the upcoming fiscal year 2027 budget. It will be something staff will continue to work on in the coming fiscal year, but CIP does not make it any less or any more viable than any of our other projects that are unfunded. And this concludes the article, Shooting Range Concerns Remain Amid Budget Review. The next article is from the Peoria Times, entitled Peoria Opens Summer Camp Registration. Article written by Jimmy Van Wickler, Peoria Times staff writer. Registration is open for the City of Peoria's summer camp program, offering full day care and activities for children across seven locations from May 26th through July 24th. The program runs from 6 a.m. to 6 p.m. Monday through Friday, with modified locations scheduled June 19th and July 3rd in observance of holidays. It is something that the community really needs, Youth Services Manager Leslie King said. I just think that we provide a service that is so much greater than what people would call childcare. By providing this, we're giving parents the ability to go to work and not have to worry about their kids. Campsites will be held at Alta Loma, Cheyenne, Park Ridge, Paseo Verde, Sundance, Sunset Heights, and Zuni Hills, providing options throughout the city. According to King, the summer camps are not limited to Peoria residents, as families who live in nearby cities, including Phoenix, may also enroll their children. We try to make it as easy as possible for parents to get there, kind of like a centralized location, King said. We don't tell parents where they have to go because maybe they want to go based on where their work versus where they live. The program serves children ages 4 to 14 and includes breakfast, lunch, and snacks, along with daily activities such as arts and crafts, STEM programming, character building exercises, and gym time. Weekly field trips are also planned and include visits to Harkins Theaters, local pools in June, Amazing Jake's, McAtoo's Island, Uptown Jungle, Great Skate, and Peter Piper Pizza. I just think that it really gives them something to look forward to and to buy into and provide all of those different experiences, King said. They're learning stamina. They're learning grit. They're experiencing success. King said the camps focus on a whole child approach, offering a variety of structured activities and opportunities for children to build social skills, try new experiences, and form friendships. It's not a skill that's just to be used for 8 or 9 weeks during the summer, King said. Hopefully, it's going to translate into the school year. It's going to translate into their high school careers and then into their future. King added that safety remains the top priority, noting the importance of ensuring children return home in the same or better condition than when they arrive. I would say that above all, safety is our absolute number one priority, King said. Nothing is more important than your kids coming home. Weekly enrollment for 4 to 5 days is $185, while part-time enrollment for 1 to 3 days is $115. For children attending Peoria Unified School District Summer School, part-time rates are $95 Monday through Thursday, or $132 for a full week. A non-refundable registration fee is required, with new participants paying $30 per child and returning participants or current 2025 to 26 AM/PM program enrollees paying $10 per child. According to the City of Peoria, the AM/PM program is a licensed before and after school child care service for elementary-aged children, providing academic support, enrichment, activities, and supervision. King said the program has been offered for more than 30 years and continues to serve hundreds of families each summer by providing a safe, structured environment for children while school is out. I think that the greatest experience is that they know that their kids are going to be safe and well cared for while they're taking care of other responsibilities, King said. As an added benefit, they're going to have friends there, and they're going to be building skills necessary for life. They are going to have multiple options from the beginning of camp until the end of camp day. And that's all the time we have for the article, Peoria Opens Summer Camp Registration. And we'll finish up with our last article by Judy Bloom entitled Dumb Dove. Springtime, the beautiful season of birds building nests in odd places. My uninvited house guests for several years have come back with their usual flair. Unannounced, Wilma and Fred have arrived. I'm not too thrilled, but at least they've switched bedrooms. Oh, I should mention that Wilma and Fred are two fat doves that have been nesting at my house for the past 5 years. Now they've relocated to the back patio and live in the only fake tree, the huge potted ficus, in sight. With 9 mature trees on my property and dozens of bushes, what compels these two bird brains to build a nest in an artificial bush? My late husband Doug and I waged a battle 1 year to get Wilma and Fred out of our garage. They took a liking to the little garage opener box that hangs by the ceiling and sat directly over Doug's Harley. Dove poop on a Harley is a foul situation. We did everything within reason to chase Fred and Wilma away, which including placing foil on the box, draping a rubber snake over it, and keeping the garage door closed most of the time. They did get the message. No nest was built. Back to the patio situation. Doves fight back. They have dive-bombed my dog Teddy until he has been reluctant to walk outside. They swoop down like two F-15s at him every time the patio door opens. Not to be outsmarted by a couple of doves, I bought one of those scary plastic owls with big eyes that is a motion detector and hoots loudly at the slightest movement. I placed that huge owl in the ficus, knowing that this hooting monster with glaring red eyes and a moving head would send Wilma and Fred packing. No, once again the doves have shown their tenacity. They were afraid for a few hours, but quickly overcame their fear of owls. I eventually got sick of listening to hooting all day and had to silence the owl. Now the two doves are back in the ficus, nesting happily next to the owl. Like one big dysfunctional family, these two doves and their plastic friend have made strange bedfellows. Doves love to build nests in annoying places, like under solar panels, on top of air conditioners, and in artificial plants. My neighbor has a dove nest in her fake flower wreath that hangs on her front door. These birds are incredibly fast and have been clocked flying at over 55 miles per hour. So be careful if one is swooping towards you. They are also known to be very lovey-dovey and can have up to 6 broods a year. Who can blame the doves for wanting a little bit of protection? It's a wild world out there, and birds want a safe place to call home. I was going to move or dismantle the nest, but looked closely and saw 2 small eggs. Yes, we will all be sharing the patio for a while. Chasing doves away? Good luck. Just trying can make you coo. And that concludes the article, Dumb Doves. Well, that's all the time we have for today. Remember, you can take Sun Sounds with you. You can get our stream and on demand on our new Sun Sounds of Arizona app for Apple and Android phones. Thank you for joining me for the West Valley News Digest. I'm Karen Kelly, your Sun Sounds volunteer. Please stay tuned for more great programming on Sun Sounds of Arizona.
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Hello, everyone, and welcome back to the program. This edition covers the week of April 26th, 2026. I hope everyone is doing well and recovering from Monday's rough weather. We've got lots of interesting stories for you this week, so let's get started. Our first story on this week's program comes from Tech Explorer, and you can find them online at techexplorer.com. These AI-powered guide dogs don't just lead, they talk. And this is written by John Brahel at Binghamton University, and it was published on April 8th. Guide dogs are powerful allies, leading the visually impaired safely to their destinations, but they can't talk with their owners, until now. Using large language models, a team of researchers at Binghamton University, part of the State University of New York, has created a talking robot guide dog system that determines an ideal route and safely guides users to their destination, offering real-time feedback along the way. The paper, From Woofs to Words, Towards Intelligent Robotic Guide Dogs with Verbal Communication, was presented at the 40th Annual AAAI Conference on Artificial Intelligence, or AAAI 2026, held on January 20th through the 27th in Singapore. Quote, for this work, we're demonstrating an aspect of the robotic guide dog that is more advanced than biological guide dogs, said Shiki Zhang, an associate professor at the Thomas J. Watson College of Engineering and Applied Sciences School of Computing. Real dogs can understand about 20 commands at best, but for robotic guide dogs, you can just put GPT-4 with voice commands. Then it has very strong language capabilities. Zhang and his team had previously trained robot guide dogs to lead the visually impaired by responding to a tug on the leash. This new system takes their work a step further, creating a spoken back and forth between user and dog, and providing more control and situational awareness. The robot offers information about a route before departure, what the researchers call plan verbalization, and information during travel, or scene verbalization. Quote, this is very important for visually impaired or blind people because situational and scene awareness is relatively limited without vision, unquote, Zhang said. To test the system, the team recruited 7 legally blind participants to navigate a large multi-room office environment. The robot would ask the user where they wanted to go, in this experiment, a conference room, and then present possible routes to the room and the time it would take to reach it. Once the user selected a preferred route, the robot would guide them to the conference room, verbalizing the surroundings and obstacles along the way, such as, "This is a long corridor," until it reached the destination. Following the test, the users completed a questionnaire about their experience, rating the system's helpfulness, ease of communication, and usefulness. Overall, a combined approach, which included planning explanations and real-time narration from the robot, was preferred among participants. A simulated study of the system also showed that this approach was successful. Going forward, the team plans to conduct more user studies, increase the system's autonomy, and have the robots navigate longer distances, both indoors and outdoors. The goal of this research is to help integrate robotic guide dogs into everyday life. The study participants were enthusiastic about this possibility. Quote, they were super excited about the technology, about the robots, Zhang said. They asked many questions. They really see the potential for the technology and hope to see this working, unquote. For our next story on this week's program, let's continue in our visit to Tech Explorer at techexplorer.com. AI tools to help vision impaired are good, but could be better. And this article was written by Tom Fleischman of Cornell University, and it was published on April 16th. Artificial intelligence is touching nearly every aspect of life,
including assistive technology for blind and low vision individuals, or BLV individuals. And just like in other areas, the AI, or artificial intelligence, used to assist BLV people is good, but far from perfect. In a study involving 20 low vision participants, or 20 vision impaired participants, pardon me, researchers at Cornell Tech found that the large language model enabled application that they developed to help BLV individuals interpret their surroundings works well for general, well, what is this questions, but struggled when asked to provide more detailed assistance in complex tasks, such as describing artistic pieces. The researchers also proposed 9 skills that would improve the models powering the intelligence of these apps. Quote, "The technology has come a long way in interpreting visuals and are really helping people. But at the same time, we want to make sure that we are continuing to improve them. So we want to identify the gaps," unquote, said Shiri Azenkot, associate professor at Cornell Tech, the Jacobs Technion Cornell Institute, and the Cornell Ann S. Bowers College of Computing and Informational Science. Ricardo Gonzalez, doctoral candidate in human-AI interaction, is lead author of, quote, "How Multimodal Large Language Models Support Access to Visual Information, A Diary Study with Blind and Low Vision People," unquote. Gonzalez presented the work at the Association for Computing Machinery's Conference on Human Factors in Computing Systems, CHI 26, held April 13th through the 17th in Barcelona, Spain. In addition to senior author Azenkot, co-authors include Crescentia Jung, MS 25, a doctoral student in informational science, Sharon Lin, MS 25, a graduate research assistant, and Ying Hu, MS 25, now a software engineer at Snap Incorporated. The work is published in the Proceedings of the 2026 CHI Conference in Human Factors in Computing Systems. Azenkot, director of the Enhancing Ability Lab, focuses her research on enabling people with disabilities to have equal access to information. Her research is also personal. She is legally blind and walks with the help of a guide dog. She said AI's impact on disability and access has improved in recent years. Quote, "As someone who has a visual impairment who also uses these technologies, I can feel the difference in my daily life," unquote, she said. For this research, Gonzalez developed a visual interpretation application, a smartphone app, he said, with which the user takes a picture of a scene, then receives feedback and interpretation. Quote, "With the app, you can look at a page of text, you can point it at your computer, you can point it at a moving train," Azenkot said, "and it will attempt to interpret or tell you what's in the scene," unquote. They employed a multimodal large language model, or MLLM, which merges the reasoning capabilities of large language models, or LLMs, with the ability to receive, reason, and output information from images, audio, and video. Gonzalez said it was important that they conduct their experiment using a system that they developed. Quote, "By having full control of the application's inner workings," he said, "we can deploy our study in the real world and collect data that truly reflects how these systems are affecting people's lives," unquote. Using GPT-4.0, the team developed its own iPhone app called VisionPal and recruited 20 BLV individuals with varying levels of vision impairment. The researchers conducted a diary study from October to December of 2024, in which each participant used VisionPal for 2 weeks and documented their experiences. Each diary entry consisted of the participant's captured photo, the photo description, the chat messages exchanged between the participant and the MLLM, and the participant's responses to a short survey, which participants were asked to complete at least once per day. The researchers collected hundreds of interactions and found that, while participants reported high levels of satisfaction and trust, some limitations remain. While
when engaging in conversation to follow up on initial visual interpretations, such as when reading cooking instructions or medication dosages, VisionPal correctly responded to only 56.6% of user queries, and 22.2% of responses included false information. Quote, "These models are advancing at a dizzying pace," Gonzalez said. "And while they are definitely useful, we need to continue to audit them to understand the risks they introduce in people's lives." Unquote. The research team proposed the, quote, visual assistant, unquote, skill, 9 behaviors MLLMs should exhibit to assure goal-relevant, reliable visual assistance. They include neutral facial communication, be objective, adaptive communication protocols, establishing communication preferences early, goal-oriented collaboration, communicating only relevant information based on the user's setting, transparent uncertainty handling, acknowledge limitations, and graceful handoff, either handoff to appropriate resources or acknowledge a lack of expertise. Quote, "I want to emphasize that I really think that we've come a long way with this technology," Azenkot said. "But the first questions I always come across in trying to improve the technology are human questions. What do people need, and how can we best support those needs?" Unquote. Quote, "People should remain at the center," Gonzalez said, "because ultimately these tools exist to serve their needs and improve their lives." Unquote. And let's talk about more tech on this week's program as we pay a visit to Accessible Android. And you can find them at accessibleandroid.com. The Samsung Galaxy Tab S11 review. And this was conducted and written by Sally Kunduz and published on April 15th. And it was updated on April 20th. "I've been using the Samsung Galaxy Tab S11 for about 3 months now, not as a secondary device, but as something that slowly found its place into my daily routine, writing, browsing, managing files, testing apps, and sometimes just scrolling through content without thinking too much. This is not a device that impressed me on day one, but over time, it became something more. It became reliable. Design and daily use. Samsung didn't try to invent anything here, and honestly, I'm glad they didn't. The Tab S11 is thin, light enough for long sessions, and feels exactly like a device that's meant to be used every day. At 469 grams and just 5.5 millimeters thick, it's easy to hold and doesn't become tiring quickly. The aluminum frame and back give it a solid premium feel, and the IP68 rating adds a level of confidence you expect from a flagship tablet. This was one of the first things I liked about it, and it didn't change. I started using it almost entirely in landscape mode. On phones, portrait makes sense. On tablets, especially with a screen reader, that's not always the case. With the Tab S11, I noticed that both TalkBack and Jishuo gestures feel much more consistent in landscape. Everything just aligns better. Gesture areas, navigation flow, even general orientation. At this point, going back to portrait feels unnecessary. That said, some apps are still not optimized for tablets. When you open them, they force the screen back into portrait mode, and there is a workaround for this. If you go to Settings, Advanced Features, Labs and Landscape View for portrait apps, you can force selected apps into landscape mode. Just keep in mind that not every app behaves correctly there. Layout issues can happen. Display experience. The 11-inch display is exactly what you expect from a high-end Samsung tablet. Smooth, responsive, and consistent. You really don't think about it after a while, and that's a good thing. For accessibility, this kind of stability matters more than raw specs. And the Tab S11 delivers that without drawing attention to itself.
performance, the real upgrade. This is where things become very clear, especially if you're coming from the Tab S9 FE. At first, I thought this would be a simple upgrade, but it really isn't. Moving from the Exynos 1380 with 6 GB of RAM to a Dimensity 9400 Plus with 12 GB of RAM changes the entire feel of the device. Everything is smoother, but more importantly, screen reader performance is noticeably better. TalkBack and Jishu feel both faster, more stable, and more predictable. There's less hesitation, fewer micro delays, and a much cleaner navigation flow. After a while, going back to the S9 FE feels, well, slow. And that's not something I expected to say this clearly. Speakers, a real upgrade. One area where the Tab S11 clearly stands out is the speaker system. Compared to the Tab S9 FE, this is a massive upgrade. The Tab S11 comes with 4 speakers, and the sound quality is genuinely impressive. When you're holding the tablet in landscape, audio feels properly positioned. It's one of those details that makes media consumption feel right. Storage, connectivity, and real usage. The unit I've been using is the 128 GB, 12 GB version. And interestingly, after 3 months, I sometimes think I should have gone for the 5G variant. Not because I constantly need it, but because this tablet became something I rely on more than expected. I occasionally connected USB drives through OTG. I've also used my Rode USB microphone and my JBL Quantum 350 headset via its wireless receiver. These are not things I used to do with the S9 FE. And I think this comes down to one thing, how much the device invites you to use it. The S9 FE felt like a device that simply does its job. The Tab S11 feels like a device that pushes you to do more. On the storage side, I'm now seriously considering getting a micro SD card for this tablet. With storage prices going up, getting one now makes sense. But I don't want to pair a device like this with a basic slow card. If I'm going to use it seriously, the storage should match the device. Keyboard and workflow. A tablet without a keyboard is limited, especially for a blind user. With a physical keyboard, the Tab S11 becomes a completely different device. Over time, this tablet didn't just become something I use, it became part of how I work. I started using it as my main testing device instead of my Galaxy S25 Plus. That wasn't planned, it just happened naturally. Samsung has also added some flexibility on the keyboard side. There is now an AI key accessible with Command plus O, where you can choose your assistant. Some CMD shortcuts can also be reassigned, which gives you room to shape your workflow. If you're using Jishu, I strongly recommend trying the setup prepared by Ronan, a fellow accessible Android contributor. It genuinely makes daily usage much easier and takes your workflow to the next level. At some point, I even bought a 3-year Jishu license just for this tablet. That probably says enough. S Pen. Not essential, but fine. As a blind user, I don't rely on the S Pen. Some users are not happy with Samsung moving away from the Bluetooth-enabled S Pen, but for my case, this change didn't really affect anything. I wasn't using those features anyway. That said, when scrolling through Instagram Reels or YouTube Shorts, using the pen actually feels good. Lightly touching and swiping between videos gives a more controlled and intentional feeling. Not essential, but still a nice detail. Fingerprint sensor, a real problem. This is one of the few areas where the Tab S11 feels like a downgrade compared to the S9 FE. The fingerprint sensor is now under the display. TalkBack does provide guidance, which helps, but in practice, locating the fingerprint area can still be difficult at first. Without tactile or vibration feedback, you rely on estimation until you get used to the position. But the bigger issue is not the placement. It's what happens after you set it up.
Together with John Dyer, we discovered a serious problem. When fingerprint is enabled, multi-touch gestures and screen reader interactions don't always behave as expected. After restarting the device, everything works well or works fine for a while since you unlock it with a pin. But once you lock the screen and unlock it again, the problem comes back. From that point on, gestures become unreliable and the experience starts to break down. At the moment, the only stable solution is to avoid using fingerprint entirely. Using PIN or face unlock keeps everything working as expected. I expect a fix with One UI 8.5. When that happens, I'll update this part. Software and updates. The Tab S11 ships with One UI 8 based on Android 16. When I first received the device in January, it was running the November 2025 security patch. And since then, the experience has remained stable. Samsung is also promising 7 major Android updates, which is a strong commitment. And let's talk about battery life. The 8400 milliamp hour battery holds up well in daily use. It easily gets through a full day, sometimes more depending on usage. And with 45 watt charging support, topping it up doesn't take too long either. Better yet, it's predictable. You don't have to think about it. So, here's my final thoughts. The Samsung Galaxy Tab S11 is not a revolutionary device, but it is a meaningful upgrade, especially from the Tab S9 FE in my case. It improves performance, sound, and overall responsiveness in ways that directly affect daily use. And ultimately, it's a device that makes you want to use it. There's still one thing I can't ignore. Even though the Tab S11 is currently Samsung's flagship tablet, the availability of cases and screen protectors is surprisingly limited. When you look at accessories for iPads, you can find cases in all kinds of styles, colors, and even designs tailored to different users. With the Tab S11, however, most cases look very similar, and the overall variety feels quite limited. Even websites that offer custom design cases for phones and tablets don't seem to have options for the Tab S11 yet, which I found a bit disappointing. Our next story comes from Blind Access Journal, and you can find them online at blindaccessjournal.com. The Simple PTT Lucid, a push-to-talk radio built with the blind community in mind. And this is written by Daryl Hilliker and published on April 18th. For years, push-to-talk over cellular, or POC, radios have offered something remarkable: the reach of a nationwide radio network without the limitations of traditional two-way radio. Whether you are coordinating a volunteer emergency response, connecting with fellow hobbyists around the country, or simply staying in touch with a group of friends spread across the world, POC radios deliver clear, reliable communication wherever a cellular signal exists. The problem, until recently, was that most of these radios were designed almost entirely with sighted users in mind, packed with visual menus, small unlabeled buttons, and displays that offered little to no spoken feedback. That gap has now been addressed, and the story of how it happened is as encouraging as the product itself. The Road to the Lucid. Simple PTT, a U.S.-based POC radio provider run by Scott Johnson, known in the community as the Magician for his ability to make things happen, was approached by a visually impaired user who saw an opportunity. Jed Barton, known online as JedN1JBC, raised the subject of accessibility directly with Johnson, explaining that the blind and low vision community represented not just a market, but a group of people who genuinely stand to benefit from reliable push-to-talk communication. Johnson listened, took the idea seriously, and within approximately 3 weeks worked with a hardware manufacturer to bring an accessible radio to life. That radio is called the Lucid.
That's L-U-C-I-D. What the Lucid is. The 2026 Lucid is a nationwide PTT walkie-talkie from Simple PTT, currently available at an introductory sale price of $99.99, regularly $129.99. It operates over cellular networks using a multi-carrier SIM that floats between AT&T, Verizon, and T-Mobile, meaning coverage follows you across the country rather than being tied to any single carrier's footprint. The hardware itself is compact, measuring just 1.18 inches deep by 1.97 inches wide by 3.74 inches tall and thoughtfully minimal. There are seven buttons total, a push-to-talk button on the left side, volume up and down, and four buttons across the front face beneath the display. That simplicity is intentional. Scott Johnson designed this radio with ease of use as a guiding principle and for blind users specifically. A low button count means less confusion and faster muscle memory. Under the hood, the Lucid carries a 4,800 milliamp hour battery capable of all-day talk time and up to 7 days on standby. It charges via USB-C, supports fast charging, and handles a wide range of LTE bands. For audio fidelity, it uses a high-sensitivity microphone combined with AI-driven noise cancellation that the manufacturer claims eliminates over 95% of background noise, a real benefit for users in busy or outdoor environments. The accessibility feature that changes everything. What sets the Lucid apart from every other POC radio on the market is its spoken menu system. Every menu option, channel name, and member name is read aloud by the radio. You do not need to see the screen. You do not need a sighted assistant. You navigate the radio entirely through audio feedback and the physical buttons. Jed Barton put together an audio demonstration of the Lucid in action, and it is well worth a listen for anyone who wants to experience the radio's navigation firsthand. In the recording, Barton walks through the menus in real time, demonstrates navigating talk groups, the POC equivalent of channels, performs a private call to a friend in Boston, and shows how the member list functions, all without referring to the display at all. The voice is what Barton cheerfully calls, quote, a little Chinese-ish, unquote, a result of the radio's firmware originating from a Chinese manufacturer. It is not a polished American English voice, but it is clear, functional, and consistent. More importantly, it speaks. For a community that has long had to work around radios that communicate exclusively through tiny visual displays, a voice that reliably reads every menu item is a genuine breakthrough. How the platform works. Simple PTT's network has a strong community dimension. The platform hosts a wide range of public talk groups, the equivalent of open channels, where users from all over the world gather to connect and coordinate. Available groups include the general social channels like the Hangout, POC Skywarn for weather spotting and severe weather coordination, POC WX Alerts for weather alert monitoring, and regional and purpose-driven channels for emergency preparedness and local communities. Switching between talk groups on the Lucid is as simple as navigating up or down with the arrow button and pressing the menu key to select. The radio announces the group name at each step, so you always know exactly where you are. Private calls are equally accessible. From the member list, a user arrows to the name of the person they want to reach, selects them with the menu key, and keys the push-to-talk button. No guesswork required. SIM plans vary, but unlimited service options are available, making the total cost of ownership, hardware plus service, quite competitive compared to licensing fees and equipment costs associated with traditional ham or GMRS radio setups.

radios themselves. What had been a category that required sighted assistance to configure and navigate is now independently operable by a blind user from the moment they take it out of the box. The speed with which Simple PTT responded to the community's request, roughly 3 weeks from conversation to finished product, also says something. It demonstrates that when manufacturers are willing to engage directly with blind users, meaningful accessibility improvements are achievable without years of advocacy, campaigns, or regulatory pressure. Scott Johnson heard a clear case for inclusion and made it happen. The Lucid is available directly from Simple PTT at simpleptt.com. The product page includes full specifications and SIM plan options. Jed Barton's audio demonstration is an excellent companion resource, providing an honest and thorough walkthrough of the radio's accessibility features in real-world conditions. A strong first step for anyone considering a purchase or simply wanting to hear the radio in action. For blind and low vision users who have been curious about POC radio but held back for accessibility reasons, the Lucid is a strong reason to take a second look at this technology. The network is already out there, the community is active and welcoming, and now the radio has finally caught up. And if you have just joined us, you are listening to the Blindness and Disability News Hour from Mind's Eye Radio. This program covers the week of April 26th, 2026. Thanks for joining us, and now back to the program. Let's dig into the second half of this week's program with a visit to Disability Scoop. And you can find them online at disabilityscoop.com. For kids with disabilities, early intervention boosts academics later. This is written by Sean Heasley and published on April 24th. Accessing early intervention services like speech, occupational, physical, or behavioral therapy in the first years of life can lead to more than developmental gains, new research suggests. Children who receive early intervention by age 3 score better in English language arts and are more likely to meet academic standards in math and English in third grade, according to a first-of-its-kind study published in the journal JAMA Network Open. For the study, researchers looked at public health and education records for more than 214,000 children born in New York City between 1994 and 1998. They compared standardized test scores from third grade for the roughly 13,000 children who received early intervention to others who did not. Among children who had special education services at school, those who received early intervention as youngsters were 28% more likely to meet grade-level standards in third grade for English language arts, and 17% more likely to meet that benchmark in math. Quote, "Our findings demonstrate that early intervention programs have quantifiable academic benefits for children with moderate to severe developmental delays or disabilities living in a large urban center," said Jeanette Stigone, an assistant professor of epidemiology in Columbia University's Mailman School of Public Health, who led the study. "This study provides strong population-level evidence that investments in early interventions are not only beneficial for children and families, but also for educational systems and communities," unquote. The benefits were especially pronounced among Latino children and those from lower socioeconomic backgrounds, the researchers said. An accompanying commentary notes that the advantages of early intervention could be even greater today, given the improvements in identifying and supporting kids with developmental disabilities in recent decades. Quote, "Early childhood represents a critical window of opportunity," Stigone says. "By identifying developmental delays early and connecting families to services, we can help set children on a stronger academic trajectory.
These findings reinforce the importance of sustaining and strengthening early intervention programs so that all children, regardless of background, have the opportunity to thrive in school and beyond," unquote.

Our next story comes from WDSU News in New Orleans, Louisiana. The 3D display of NFL prospects helps blind people experience draft week. And this was posted on April 22nd and written by Ed Diorio. Many people will watch the 2026 NFL draft in person or on television, but some can't. Debbie Hill is one of them. Quote, "A lot of us really want to know what the world is like out there beyond just hearing," unquote, she said. Hill and others who are blind or visually impaired can only hear the names called. That's where the Library of Accessible Media for Pennsylvanians at the Carnegie Library in Pittsburgh stepped up. "Sometimes we use real-world elements like the Steelers gear or 3D printed elements to make tactile displays," LAMP administrator Mark Lee said. "We started printing a couple of draft picks who we assume will be in the top 10. The three-dimensional busts of the draft picks took 3 to 6 hours to print. The display includes likely top 10 picks like Fernando Mendoza, David Bailey, and Jeremiah Love. Each bust displays the unique physical features of each player to help the visually impaired feel the prospects. Every bust has a packet of Braille writing with descriptions, including the player's name, number, university he attended, and other facts." Quote, "All of the black ink creates a tactile surface," Lee said. "They'll know Fernando Mendoza's from the Indiana Hoosiers because they'll feel the Indiana logo." It's not just the 3D players that are part of the display. "We also 3D printed Three River Stadium for people, the Civic Arena, and other places that are gone," Lee said. "We had someone feeling Three River Stadium for the first time, and they didn't know it was round. That's when you know you're doing what you set out to do with a library, giving people that aha moment or excitement. These are our favorite things to do. We experience that a lot here at the Carnegie Library of Pittsburgh." Quote, "It really makes it even more personal," Hill added. "It just gives us another opportunity to understand even better what's actually going on. We're more involved in the event because we actually get to experience some of the things." The Steelers also donated some helmets, jerseys, and cleats for the exhibit as well. "It all comes together for a draft experience that's meant for any kind of fan." Quote, "We would love to see people come in from all over the country to check these out," Lee said. "Everybody interprets things through touch, so it's for everybody, sighted, blind, and visually disabled," unquote. Quote, "They really open the world up," Hill said. "At least we have some basic ideas of what the people are like. It definitely helps us understand and give more depth to the actual experience." Our next story comes from the Missouri Independent, and you can find them online at missouriindependent.com. "Bill to shield Missouri businesses from ADA website lawsuits heads to governor." This is written by Sophia Gromowski and published on April 22nd. A bill that will protect Missouri's small businesses from frivolous lawsuits now awaits the governor's signature after gaining final approval from the legislature on Tuesday. The Act Against Abusive Website and Web Content Litigation addresses an issue that legislators say has harmed small businesses in Missouri and across the country. A growing number of businesses are being sued for minor violations of the Americans with Disabilities Act on their websites. These violations may include incompatibility with screen reader software, insufficient color contrast, or missing captions or transcripts for video and audio content. This makes it difficult for people with disabilities to navigate the websites. More than 100 businesses in Missouri have been the target of such lawsuits, according to the 2025 ADA Website Accessibility Lawsuits Report. Legislators have criticized the suits as cash grabs rather than good faith efforts to improve accessibility.
U.S. Representative Sam Graves, a Republican from Tarkio, is sponsoring a similar bill, the Protecting Small Businesses from Predatory Website Lawsuits Act in Washington. He highlighted the national scope of the problem in a letter to his constituents, which said that the number of website-related suits nationwide has surged from 200 in 2016 to more than 4,000 in 2025. Graves said that more than half of the 4,000 cases were filed by just 33 people. This newly passed Missouri legislation will give businesses 90 days to fix their websites after receiving a non-compliance warning, after which a lawsuit can be filed. Introduced by State Senator Brad Hudson, a Republican from Cape Fear, Senate Bill 907 received unanimous initial approval before passing over to the House, where it underwent two amendments. The House General Laws Committee extended the new protection to all entities registered with the Missouri Secretary of State's office, which includes churches and nonprofit organizations, in addition to businesses. During the floor debate, the House also adopted an amendment to protect web content in addition to websites. This covers small business owners who use large platforms such as Etsy. These platforms allow sellers to set up their own individual storefronts, but do not give them control over website settings to comply with ADA standards. The amended legislation was unanimously approved by the House on April 16th and sent back to the Senate for final approval, where it was also unanimously approved. Hudson called the bill an, quote, all-hands-on-deck effort, unquote, shouting out various senators and representatives who worked on the bill and helped it move through both chambers. Quote, because of the way this issue has affected business owners throughout the state, there's a lot of legislators weighing in on this one, Hudson said. It's been an all-session effort to get this bill in the right place to provide protections for citizens and businesses across our state. I'm glad that we are now one step away from getting this across the finish line, unquote. Let's continue with the program and let's lighten up a little bit and take a look at NLS Music Notes from the National Library Service for the Blind and Physically Handicapped, which is a service of the Library of Congress. You can find them online at blogs.loc.gov. And this week's story from them, this week's blog post, A Star Was Born Today. It was actually posted on April 23rd, 2020, and it's written by Gilbert Bush. This Friday, or actually this past Friday, April 24th, is the birthday of Barbra Streisand, the legendary award-winning singer, actor, and filmmaker. Born in Brooklyn in 1942, she has described her childhood as, quote, painful, unquote. Her father, a high school English teacher, died when she was 15 months old, so she and her family moved in with her grandparents. Her mother worked as a secretary in the New York City public school system. Barbra says that she felt shy and rejected by other children. As a teenager, Barbra attended Erasmus Hall High School. She also took acting lessons, which her mother disapproved of, paying for them with money that she earned babysitting. It was at Erasmus where she met future collaborator Neil Diamond. She graduated from Erasmus at age 16, fourth in her class. After moving to the theater district in Manhattan, she launched her career by winning a talent show at a nightclub in 1960, though she had never taken a voice lesson and was intent upon becoming an actor. That success led to singing engagements at other nightclubs, roles in musicals, and appearances on television shows, including The Tonight Show and The Ed Sullivan Show. Her first LP, the Barbra Streisand album, was released in 1963 and received two Grammy Awards. She appeared in the Broadway show Funny Girl for more than 2 years. Her recording of the song People was her first top 10 record, and thus began her extraordinary career. A number of songs that Barbra Streisand recorded can be found in the NLS Music Collection. So, let's take a look through the list of items that the Music Collection has.
First, in Braille, Evergreen from A Star is Born, and you can find this at call signs BRM24714 and BRM25788. A Woman in Love by Barry and Robin Gibb, BRM34933. 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And finally, You Don't Bring Me Flowers with Neil Diamond at BRM29134. And in audio, there is The Way We Were, a late beginner piano solo, taught by ear by Bill Brown at DBM03463. Next is People, Easy Piano Solo, taught by ear by Bill Brown at DBM03526. And if you're interested in reading more about Barbra Streisand, try these recorded titles. Barbra, The Way She Is by Christopher Anderson at DB62490. And finally, Hello Gorgeous, Becoming Barbra Streisand by William J. Mann, DB75700. And if you need more information, send an email to nlsm@loc.gov, or you can give them a call at 1-800-424-8567 and pick option 2 for music. Let's pay a visit to the American Council of the Blind at acb.org and their Braille Forum for April 2026. Orienting Yourself by Deborah Armstrong. Have you ever asked to be shown around a facility or outdoor area and still felt disoriented after a helpful someone walked with you and described many things? It used to occur for me too often. But then I began to analyze how I was reacting to being oriented, and I changed my responses. At the college where I work, as I observed our staff orienting new blind students to the campus, including outdoor paths and indoor buildings, I realized that there were many takeaways that I could share. First, stay curious. It's often tempting to passively walk along during a tour, listening tentatively but staying quiet and polite. After all, if you're a tourist, it's important to let the tour leader do their thing. If you're in a museum, the docent is giving the tour, not you. But this behavior won't work when you must learn your way around a new place. So you need to ask questions of your guide. The guide may, for example, say, "We're turning right here." That's your cue to ask questions about the turn. What happens if you inadvertently pass the turn? Will you encounter a water fountain, a doorway, a particular shrub? Once you have that information, you'll know where you are, even if you pass the place where you were supposed to turn. And of course, you'll also want to ask what you'll encounter if you turn too soon as well. Find out about signage in your area. My famous example is the sign reading Audio Visual Services near the back of the college library. Many sighted students wander about searching for the library due to the misleading nature of the sign. But if I wave my phone around while using an AI app and it reads that sign to me, I know I'm near the library building. Likewise, if my cane touches the statue of a turtle located in the center of a large patio area, I know which patio I'm on. Because that area is particularly disorienting, I've also taught my dog to take me up to the turtle so I can touch it. So ask your guide to show you any unusual landmarks that can help you stay oriented.
Ask, too, about entrances and steps. One building may have many ways in and out, and knowing about all of them helps build your mental map. Many places have both stairs and ramps, so if you go down the stairs one day and up the corresponding ramp the next day, you won't think you are somewhere unfamiliar. So be sure to ask your guide questions about buildings, signage, and other landmarks, even if they were only visual. The next time you are lost, you can ask your phone or another person what they see, and that can help orient you as well. And your knowledge can also help orient even sighted people. Next, simplify. Maybe a route seems unnecessarily complicated. For example, instead of crossing a huge parking lot to get to the big box store, ask a helper if there's a back entrance with a sidewalk leading to it. Many sighted helpers often want to show you the shortest route, rather than a possibly longer and definitely safer route that is easier to master. A route with fewer landmarks, like a parking lot where you must weave around cars, can be more disorienting and dangerous than having to walk an extra half mile. Next, pay attention. My mind tends to wander when it shouldn't. But if I'm getting oriented, I try to focus on sounds, smells, and other cues like the presence of a slope, whether a path is concrete or asphalt, the direction of the sun, the width and length of a hallway, and the distance I travel between two landmarks. If you're with a trained O&M instructor, they are likely to point out these features, but not if you are being oriented by a coworker or friend. So it's good to think about all the cues that can tell you where you are. Our campus has three decorative fountains, all in the middle of large plazas, but each has a different sound pattern, which gives me important clues about my location. Doors to various buildings have distinctive squeaks, and even their air conditioning units have different sounding rumbles. My footsteps on a covered walkway sound different from footsteps in the open, and changes in light patterns can also clue anyone with residual vision in on their location. Next, take notes. You won't remember all the details, so having a recording to refer to later can really help. If the person orienting you is okay with being recorded, take advantage of that. Otherwise, you can use AI technology or your own memory to log directions and descriptions. If you struggle with cardinal directions, take some time to log them and pay attention to them. Depending on whether you are facing a particular street, the bus stop could be on the right or left, but it is always north of that side of the intersection. Next, and finally, practice. Last of all, get out and walk around. The only way to build a mental map is to explore, to make those wrong turns and learn what is where. People who drive do the very same thing. If they drive a great deal, they build a strong mental map. If instead they only drive one route, that's the only route they learn. So, a sighted driver can get just as lost in a city as a blind person if they haven't traveled around enough. Avoid feeling frustrated. Don't consider yourself bad at staying oriented without one of these tools. If a route is complicated, don't wait until you have to be on time to travel it. Explore when your time is free and you will avoid the stress of being lost. Explore different ways to arrive at the same location, and don't be afraid to ask someone to help you learn these different ways. As I walk around campus, sighted staff often ask me where something is located, simply because they've learned that I know that sort of stuff. There's always a construction project underway, so a cyclone fence often blocks a familiar route, flummoxing my sighted coworkers too. Rome wasn't built in a day, and it took me several years to master its 112 acres. I'm still learning new routes. Orienting myself is simply a matter of mastering a few skills. It's not rocket science. And that about wraps up this week's edition of the Blindness and Disability News Hour. This program covers the week of April 26th, 2026.
My name is Bill. Thanks for joining us this week. This program, as always, is a production and presentation of Mind's Eye Radio in Belleville, Illinois. Hope everyone has a good rest of your week and a good weekend. It's weather's going to be a little off and on all week, and I know some of you are still without electricity, so hang in there. You'll get the lights back on soon. In the meantime, be good, be safe, keep your pets hydrated. See you, bye.

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1: 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That's 480-774-8300.

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1: 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I am Cherise Stevens, a volunteer reader for Sun Sounds of Arizona. Today, I am reading articles from the Fall-Winter 2025 issue of Essence Magazine. Some of the articles I will be reading are The Business of Being Drewski. From social media platforms to sold-out stages, the comedy master pushed open his own doors, and 27 million fans followed him. Permission Revoked: Why You Don't Need Permission to Live Boldly. And Power Players. The Business of Being Drewski. From viral skits to sold-out stages, this creative is proving that betting on yourself pays off. By Kimberly Wilson. When I hear about someone's backstory, I can usually pinpoint the twist in their origin might be. The moment in time when someone who may have started out good takes a turn toward darkness. It could be an incident or even an internal reflection that puts the person on a journey toward mayhem and, in some cases, destruction. In movies, we saw this with Killmonger in Black Panther, and with Harvey Dent in The Dark Knight. Is real life ever that dramatic? Perhaps not. But one can still see clear representations of how such situations play out. Then there are those who confront similar harsh experiences, yet manage to stay on the path of light, and even draw lessons from their hardships to make future audiences laugh. For comedian and internet personality Drew DeBordis, a.k.a. Drewski, I imagine his turn toward darkness could have begun with his high school teacher's words, sitting in class next to a star athlete destined for Division I football. The future comedy mogul listened as his teacher publicly humiliated him in front of his peers. "Don't sit next to Drew," she announced. "He's not going to the same places you're going in life. You need to be sitting over here." For many Black young men, those words could have been a verdict. They could have delivered a self-esteem hit that caused irreparable damage to an impressionable teen. Drewski was still figuring out how to get around Atlanta, let alone how to make his way through the world. One could write a whole separate piece on how educators can better support creatives pursuing non-traditional careers, but that's a story for another day. Now, over a decade later, Drewski will be headlining his own global comedy tour. It kicks off at London's OVO Arena, Wembley, and features stops at arenas across America. I don't know where that young football player from Drewski's high school is, but he actually could have learned a thing or two sitting next to Drewski, because that teacher's prediction could not have been more wrong. One thing worth noting is that meeting Drewski is the farthest you'd actually come from finding a villain. When we spoke, he was kind, charismatic, and one of the most humble celebrities I have met in a long time, especially given the tremendous amount of success he's garnered in a seemingly short amount of time. Drewski isn't just next. He's right now. But that's the thing. He hasn't caught up to all of it quite yet. "I'm not going to lie. I've been mind blown," Drewski says, reflecting on what his teenage self would think of his current success. Back then, he was contemplating dropping out of high school, frustrated by an education system that seemed to reject him for his natural comedic gifts. "I was going through a crisis," he admits. "I really was. Everything I did, it was wrong in the eyes of the school." But sticking it out ended up being beneficial because those classmates who laughed at his antics became his first audience. Now, with 27 million followers across social platforms, He's something many entertainment executives are fighting to find, a talent who can build loyal audiences with authenticity and integrity. But this man had a plan, even when nobody else could see it. "I knew I had purpose," Drewski says. "Comedy had been on my mind for a long time, and I just kept kind of ignoring it in a way. For me, at the time, it had nothing to do with any business behind it. It was just the love of comedy and just doing it because I felt like it was my purpose." Season 1 of his self-produced YouTube series, Coulda Been House, pulled 58 million views across 8 episodes. Season 2, featuring appearances from Lil Baby, Rick Ross, and Kevin Hart, continued this momentum. His dating show, Coulda Been Love, hit 80 million total views across 7 episodes. That's an average of 11.4 million views per episode, which in today's era of short attention spans and moving on to the next big thing seems astronomical. And the best part about it, every single one of those views came after Hollywood told him no. "We tried to get Netflix, we tried to get Amazon, we tried to get Hulu," Drewski says. "We tried to get a lot of companies who believe in the short form shows. Everything was a no, back to back to back to back to back." Most people would have taken that as a sign to pivot, or even to compromise their initial vision, to fit what industry executives said they wanted to see. But Drewski saw it differently. "I started saying, all right, if I believe in myself this much, and I've made it this far believing in myself, what if I take the money I'm getting from some of those companies that are paying me and start to make my own productions?" And that's exactly what he did. If he couldn't find a way, he was going to make one. Ultimately, he spent what totaled millions of his own dollars on For Lifers Entertainment, while other newly wealthy entertainers were buying chains and cars. Drewski was building a production company. "My first big purchase was reinvesting in myself for sure," he says. His lifestyle reflects this philosophy in ways that would probably confuse a lot of people in his tax bracket, especially after they've touched the first big check. "I wear Birkenstocks and Patagonia or camouflage shirts and baseball jerseys," he says with a laugh when I asked what he did when it came to his first bit of money after seeing some success. "I don't even have a watch right now. I need to actually get a watch." Only a person who has been at the bottom could understand this mentality and the kind of hustle and grind that kept him going. As we've established that he didn't learn it in school or in a textbook, he was determined to make it. And the only way he knew of to do so was to study both the wins and the spectacular losses of the entertainment business. "I tend to watch a lot of real-life documentaries," he says. "I would study the failures and the good things about the people I looked up to, even if they might have been somebody who was once famous but fell off." Talk about a smart move. The entertainment graveyard is full of people who make the wrong choices with their money and their brands. Drewski figured if he was going to avoid those mistakes, he needed to understand exactly how those same people crashed and burned. One of the biggest and perhaps hardest lessons he had to master: learning when to say no, even when the money was tempting. Because boy, did some of those offers sound good. "I always look to make sure it's something that's on brand for everything that I'm doing," he explains. "I'm not going to work with a great company and then go work with the BS company just because the money's crazy. Trust me, we've been offered a lot of money for some wild deals." The temptation is real. When you're looking at life-changing money, it's hard to think about long-term brand damage. But Drewski has seen what happens to creators who chase every check. "It's good in the moment for the people that do it," he reflects. "But in the long run, you just see the downfall of it over time. Years later, you're like, dang, what happened to the people that once believed in me? Where did they go?" Enter Kevin Hart, who became both mentor and collaborator after recognizing something in Drewski that maybe even Drewski didn't at the time fully see. Hart's influence on his business approach has been huge, particularly around the importance of relationships over money grabs. The main piece of advice that he gave me and Kai, Twitch streamer Kai Sanat, is to just make sure that we're doing it right, Drewski says. You're going to go through no's, but just find a yes out of the no's. He is relentless. Hart's emphasis on patience and relationship building is something Drewski took to heart. It's not about money, money, money. It's about relationships. You can make a room full of people laugh, but do you have the same relationships with some of the people that can put you in a great position? I'll be the first to admit, his joint effort with Hart and Sanat is the type of content that I and the internet didn't know we all needed, especially during these crazy times. And that undeniable material has produced viral content and now a feature film, with all three contributors maintaining their individual brands while creating something bigger together. Everybody pulls their own weight in the trio that we have, Drewski said. You don't see too many people that are able to work together well and naturally just be funny together. And that is just one piece of Drewski's larger pie. His real power moves come in the form of transforming his brand deals into something bigger. Instead of just taking checks from major companies, For Lifers Entertainment partners with them in a legitimate production house. When we did the Google commercial, For Lifers collabed with Google on that production, Drewski explains. Or when we do any of my Nike commercial stuff, we collab with them, with my production company. Now we've gotten to a point where it is a little bit more respected than it was when I just had to believe in myself. His content philosophy is simple but effective. Never repeat yourself. Always evolve. I don't try to do anything twice, and I try not to get my fan base bored of anything that I do, he says. Each skit needs to feel fresh, and his characters work because they're pulled from real observations. People watch and think, I know exactly that type of person. Staying grounded when your life changes this dramatically requires intentional choices. Drewski was given opportunities to relocate to Los Angeles. He tried it for 6 months and hightailed it back to Atlanta. I didn't feel down to earth, he says, and I don't feel down to earth. I can't give the world the best of me because the best thing about me is being relatable. That relatability is what separates him from other comedians. His characters work because people recognize them, and that's probably because we've all met these people in real life. Though I did tell Drewski I can't believe some of the people he's parodying in his skits actually go along with this. His maintaining that connection to regular folks is probably why his international fan base has grown so quickly. Which brings us to what might be his most ambitious project yet, the CUDA Fest Tour, launching September 13 at OVO Arena, Wembley, the day after his birthday, because why not make it personal? This arena tour is a major scale up from his previous theater shows. It will feature a hybrid format that mixes comedy and music with guests including Big Xtha Plug, Soulja Boy, and Young M.A., plus special appearances from Snoop Dogg and Lil Yachty. It's a mixture of something that you really haven't seen before, a 50-50 blend of music and comedy, Drewski states. The concept proved successful when the original CUDA Fest at Atlanta State Farm Arena sold out, featuring appearances from Kai Cenat, 21 Savage, Glorilla, and Meek Mill. It's safe to say, I'll be there with bells and whistles on, and so should you. Because in an industry where creators usually sacrifice ownership for opportunity, Drewski found another path, betting everything on his vision and working until everyone else had no choice but to believe in it too. We believe. As it turns out, the business of being Drewski is just the business of being authentically yourself and smart enough to turn that authenticity into an empire. Essence Power Players 2025. As Essence celebrates 55 transformative years, we honor the boundary breakers, dream builders, and culture shifters who are rewriting the rules of power and winning. By Kimberly Wilson. In a world that's constantly trying to box us in, These luminaries are breaking down barriers, building bridges, and creating entirely new spaces where we can flourish. They're the CEOs who remember where they came from, the artists who refuse to be silenced, the entrepreneurs turning their pain into purpose, and the athletes using their platforms to uplift entire communities. Meet the visionaries who aren't just changing the rules. You are listening to Essence with Sharice Stevens on Sun Sounds of Arizona. They are creating entirely new playing fields. Essence presents its 2025 class of innovators and power brokers who are reinventing the game. In music, Catherine Bruton, age undisclosed, title Vice President Creative, BMI. Catherine Bruton has spent over two decades at BMI, working with artists like Drake, DJ Khaled, Nas, Snoop Dogg, Nicki Minaj, Yolanda Adams, Kirk Franklin, and Kenny Chesney. As a Black woman navigating the music industry in the early 90s, Bruton learned that every difficult experience was a chance to grow. When she opened BMI's first Atlanta office, she had no idea how much that experience would shape her into the seasoned executive she is today. This year, she was most proud of honoring Babyface with the BMI Icon Award, calling it a moment to give a legend his flowers. Her advice to the next generation: protect your vision, but stay open to the industry's ever-changing landscape. And remember that relationships are your currency. Gary Guidry, CEO, Shelby Joyner, President, and Troy Brown, CMO, the Black Promoters Collective, ages 52, 49, and 55, respectively. When eight Black entrepreneurs decided to take on Live Nation and AEG Live, some people wondered if they were crazy. Gary Guidry, Shelby Joyner, and Troy Brown are proving they aren't. As leaders of the Black Promoters Collective, they've built what's now the nation's largest Black-owned live entertainment company, celebrating a banner first half of 2025 with over $100 million in projected revenue. Guidry went broke twice chasing his dreams, but he refused to give up. Joyner lost his business in 2004 and was left bankrupt, but rebuilt from scratch. And Brown speaks of industry skepticism about whether a Black-owned collective could compete at the highest level. They answered by being undeniable. This year, they brought Brandy and Monica together for their first tour. And they saw their Jazz in the Gardens Festival named one of the top 10 festivals in the U.S. Their advice to the next generation: let passion lead you to purpose. Remember that setbacks are setups for comebacks, and build your career around purpose, not permission. Kerry Tyler, age 35, title, music producer, music director. Kerry Tyler had the kind of year most musicians can only dream of. The 2008 Mansfield Senior High School graduate won his first Grammy. As part of Beyoncé's Cowboy Carter production team, the record earned Album of the Year and Best Country Album. But that wasn't his only victory lap. He also served as musical director for the Cowboy Carter World Tour and saw his own band, Red Hands, hit number one. Tyler grew up in foster care with about 15 other kids and started playing piano in church at age 9. His biggest challenge was believing he could reach the heights he dreamed of, and he came from a place where opportunities don't come around often. The turning point came when he stopped trying to control everything and let God lead. His advice to the next generation: stay true to who you are. There are enough copycats in the world, and following someone else's blueprint will only take you so far. John Batiste, age 38, title, musician, composer, band leader. John Batiste is just an Emmy win away from an EGOT status, but he's not counting. the New Orleans musician is too busy infusing Black American classical music into European traditions and creating albums in record time. This year alone, he released his albums Beethoven Blues and Big Money within 9 months of each other. But Batiste's most powerful work came from his most painful moment, when his wife was diagnosed with a life-altering illness in the same week that he received 11 Grammy nominations. The couple had made a bold choice to document their journey openly. The result was American Symphony, the intimate Netflix documentary produced with Barack and Michelle Obama's Higher Ground that shows how love and music intertwine during life's hardest chapters. His advice to the next generation centers on identifying your circle of competence, defining your mission of service, and building your team with humility and grace. Chris Riddick-Tynes, age 34, title producer, executive producer, A&R. Chris Riddick-Tynes has spent 18 years in the music industry, learning one fundamental truth. The best songs come from helping artists say what they haven't been able to put into words. The producer and A&R executive calls himself an amplifier, taking the raw emotions and creativity that exist inside artists and helping them bring it to life. This year's career highlight was producing and A&Ring for Kalani, earning her trust to lead the creative process behind her powerful chart topper, Folded. Mentorship under Babyface and Antonio Dixon shaped his approach to music and business, which is why he tells young creatives to find someone who has walked their path and lean on their guidance. He's now taking a page from Berry Gordy's playbook, quietly building his own label and publishing venture, with a goal of creating an ecosystem where music artistry and ownership go hand in hand. Permission Revoked: Why You Don't Need Permission to Live Boldly, by Michelle Gee. As women, and especially as Black women, we are too often conditioned to wait. Wait until we're ready. Wait until someone notices. Wait until a man chooses us. Wait until our boss finally says, "You're next." I know that script because I've lived it. For too many years, I sat on my dreams, waiting for someone to hand me the validation I thought I needed. But let me tell you the truth. I had to learn the hard way. No one is coming to hand you a permission slip. And even if they did, you don't need it. Permission revoked. My journey. I spent decades climbing corporate ladders, sitting in boardrooms, negotiating contracts, and building brands. I've been the only one in the room more times than I can count. The only Black woman. The only woman, period. The one expected to shrink herself just enough to be tolerated. And still, I delivered. I grew revenue. I built teams. I turned ideas into movements. But behind the polished titles and the corner offices was a woman still battling doubt, still asking herself, "Am I enough?" Still waiting for someone else to validate what I already knew deep down, that I was born for this. The breakthrough came when I realized that my gifts didn't require permission. My success didn't need a cosign. My destiny wasn't waiting for an approval stamp. The moment I revoked the power I had given others to decide my worth, everything changed. Sis, you already have it. That's what I want to tell you. As you read this today, sis, you don't need validation or permission to start your own business. If God gave you the vision, He's already equipped you with the provision. Stop waiting for a perfect time. It doesn't exist. Ask for that promotion. Your results speak louder than any resume. If they can't see your value, create a path where they have no choice but to do so. Find love. Love isn't about being chosen. It's about knowing you're worthy and showing up fully as yourself. Invest in yourself. Therapy, education, wellness, faith. You are not optional. You are essential. Permission revoked. Accountability is the highest form of self-love. Now, here's the part we don't always like to hear. Encouragement without accountability is empty. If you want your best life, you must be willing to hold yourself accountable. That means cutting off distractions, the scrolling, the comparisons, the excuses. It means keeping promises to yourself the way you keep promises to everyone else. If you can show up on time for a job that doesn't feed your soul, you can show up on time for your own dreams. Accountability is love in action. It's saying, I am worth the discipline. I am worth the focus. I am worth the investment. A word from our ancestors. Bell Hooks once said, to be truly visionary, we have to root our imagination in our concrete reality while simultaneously imagining possibilities beyond that reality. That's the balance, isn't it? Seeing clearly where we are, the fatigue, the fear, the distractions, but refusing to let it dictate where we're going. We imagine more, and then we act on it. Your new year starts now. The calendar may be turning, but your transformation doesn't have to wait until January 1. Your new year starts the moment you decide. It starts the moment you stop asking, am I allowed? And start declaring, I already am. As an executive, a mother, a woman of faith, I can tell you this. The titles don't matter. The resumes don't matter. The applause doesn't matter. What matters is the decision to stop handing out permission slips and start writing your own. The call forward. So here's my challenge to you as we close out this year. Write down the dream you've been waiting to start. Identify the distraction that's been stealing your time and cut it off. And make one investment in your health, your mind, your future before this year ends. Because here's the truth. Your best life isn't a fantasy. It's a decision. And the moment you revoke permission from fear, doubt, and delay, you'll step into the life you were always meant to live. Final word. Sis, you already are enough. You are already equipped. You are already worthy. Stop waiting for a stamp of approval the world was never meant to give you. Permission revoked. You have been listening to Essence with readings from the Fall-Winter 2025 issue of Essence Magazine. I am Charisse Stevens, a volunteer reader with Sun Sounds of Arizona. Have a great day.

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1: Welcome to the world of Forbes, Barron's, and Fortune magazines. This is brought to you by the good folks at Mind's Eye Organization. My name is Greg Conroy. So let's get down to business. From the sidelines column of Forbes magazine, The American Dream Turns 250. My fuzzy memories of America's bicentennial encompass fireworks, plays about Paul Revere, and a country, even amid the turbulent 1970s, excited to celebrate together. Our semi-quincentennial brings a different vibe, with political polarization blunting the idea of a common commemoration. That's unfortunate, because the United States, founded on an ideal rather than a creed, remains unified around the concept most core to who we are, the American dream. This issue marks the first of a year-long effort to celebrate that spirit.

Valley, in what should be one of the great gatherings of innovators, at arguably the most innovative time in American history. This event will also serve as the official innovation event of America 250, our country's congressionally chartered bipartisan celebratory body. Most important, we'll leverage this list and that gathering to develop and push a supermajoritarian agenda around how we can ensure America stays innovative for another 250 years. Humanity needs it. From Franklin's lightning rod and Edison's light bulb, Ford's assembly line and the Wright brothers' airplane, Bell's telephone and Jobs' iPhone, the American dream has always driven American invention to the benefit of the world. Our Innovator 250 list kicks off our mission in 2026 to ensure that spirit continues. That's from Randall Lane, who is Chief Content Officer of Forbes magazine. America's top women wealth advisors. So far in 2026, stocks have continued to hold firm despite occasional turmoil created by unexpected presidential social media posts. After several years of strong equity performance, many advisors are reminding clients that elevated valuations and shifting rate expectations could make for a bumpier ride ahead. At the same time, the wealth management profession is inching toward gender parity, a change that reflects shifting client expectations and a broader industry push to recruit and retain female talent. The 10th annual ranking of Forbes shook top women wealth advisors features 100 women with proven track records who manage cumulative assets of more than $400 billion. Forbes rankings were compiled by Shook Research, which uses quantitative and qualitative data, including interviews, to rank candidates nominated by their firms. Let's do the top 10. Colleen O'Callaghan of J.P. Morgan Wealth Management, Cheryl Young, Rockefeller Capital Management, Michelle Mayer, Merrill Private Wealth Management, Kelly Westmoreland, Susan Kaplan, Deborah Monteperto, Elaine Myers, Layla Pence, Lori Van Dusen, and Joanna Walters. Continuing in Forbes, America's Greatest Innovators by Alex Knapp and Michael Knorr. Innovation is the grease in the economic engine, the sparkle that keeps culture fresh, and the key ingredient in nearly every billion-dollar fortune. To kick off our year-long series of special reports celebrating America's 250th birthday, we present the men and women who best embody that creative spirit. All of them are in the mold of the quintessential American innovator, Thomas Edison. That means they aren't just inventors, they're business leaders who bring their breakthroughs to market, transforming entire industries and creating new ones. To identify the top 250 living innovators, we first tapped the expertise of Forbes' beat reporters, who nominated nearly 1,000 candidates. We ran those names by a panel of world-class judges, including Jim Breyer, founder of Breyer Capital, tech journalist Kara Swisher, and innovation expert Rita McGrath, who ranked them based on creativity, breadth, engagement, disruption, and commercial impact. Then we fed the results into the most revolutionary innovation of our time, artificial intelligence, asking both ChatGPT and Gemini to rank them according to the same criteria. Taking all this into account, Forbes' editors then determined the final ranking. Progress and inherent innovation corollary continues. More than one-third of our ranking consists of women and people of color. That's vastly more than would have appeared using the same methodology 50 years ago at America's Bicentennial, and surely fewer than will appear at our Tricentennial. Capital, however, slowly chases talent, wherever and whoever it is. Every person here is an American citizen, though many weren't born that way. The United States is a nation of immigrants, and this list reflects that, starting at the very top. Number 1, Elon Musk, 54 years old. Companies, Tesla, SpaceX, Neuralink, and XAI. Musk is the only person in history to have founded or grown from nearly nothing. Five companies, each with multi-billion dollar valuations, each in a different industry. Number 2, Jeff Bezos, 61 years old. Completely upended America's $7.4 trillion retail industry, then pioneered cloud computing with Amazon Web Services. Now he's helping NASA return to the moon at Blue Origin and building AI manufacturing systems at Prometheus.
Number 3, Bill Gates, 70 years old.

0: not content with kickstarting the personal computing revolution and making Microsoft the dominant player in workplace software, at age 50, Gates reinvented himself as a generous and data-driven philanthropist who helped eradicate polio from India. Number 4, George Lucas, age 81. One of the founding fathers of the modern blockbuster, Lucas also revolutionized movie merchandising, unleashing a never-ending tsunami of Star Wars action figures and Indiana Jones lunchboxes. Through his special effects house, Industrial Light and Magic, and THX sound outfit, he sold his tools to other movie makers. Number 5, Jensen Huang, 62 years old. For years, NVIDIA built graphics chips that made computer games pretty and fast. Huang transformed that niche business into the $187 billion beating heart of the AI economy, thanks to an early bet on parallel computing. Number 6, Sam Altman, 40 years old. Number 7, Phil Knight, 87 years old. The Nike co-founder revolutionized the design and production of running shoes, but more importantly, he built the world's best marketing machine, powered by the planet's best athletes. Number 8, Martine Rothblatt, 71 years old, the creator of SiriusXM satellite radio. Rothblatt's biotech focus, second act, is even more impressive. United Therapeutics, which she founded in 1996, made medicines that helped save her daughter's life and is now developing genetically modified pig organs for human transplant. Number 9, Ted Turner, 87 years old. In the 1980s, Turner built cable's first superstation, Atlanta's TBS, on a foundation of Braves baseball and pro wrestling. Then he invented the 24-hour news cycle with CNN before making classic movies cool again with TCM. And number 10, Vinod Khosla, 70 years old. Sun Microsystems, which Khosla co-founded, was an early pioneer in network computing. He then became a legendary venture capitalist with early bets on risky, complicated tech that produced giants such as Square, DoorDash, and OpenAI. Continuing in Forbes, imagination. Good call. September 6, 1919. More than a century ago, the biggest man in the telephone business offered some parting wisdom to Forbes readers. AT&T's first president, Theodore Vail, detailed the importance of ingenuity in this September 1919 cover story, just a year before he died. Quote, imagination is necessary to grasp properly anything that is new or original, but it must be backed by powers of observation, concentration, reflection. Close quote, Vail wrote. Quote, imagination is essential to great success in constructive lines, but it must be under control. Close quote. An early believer in Alexander Graham Bell's telephone, Vail started his career at a telegraph company before leaving in 1878 to head Bell Telephone. Soon after, he became president of its subsidiary AT&T, overseeing the first long-distance telephone network. AT&T would acquire its parent company in 1899. Quote, when my connection with the telephone was announced, close quote, Vail continued, quote, a senator said to me, Vail, that isn't big enough business for you. Consider that in the light of today, close quote. 5 years after Vail's 1920 death, AT&T brought in $780 million in annual revenue, and for the next 60 years was one of America's two largest stocks. It now rakes in $124 billion in revenue and has aptly swapped out its original Bell logo for a globe. Here's some quotes. Quote, so much of what we try to do is get to a point where the solution seems inevitable. It looks so obvious, but that sense of inevitability in the solution is really hard to achieve. Close quote. Joni Ive. Quote, I am my own experiment. I am my own work of art. Close quote. That's Madonna. Quote, innovation is limited not by resources but by imagination. Close quote. That's from Eli Whitney. Quote, seek a calling. Even if you don't know what that means, seek it. If you're following your calling, the fatigue will be easier to bear, the disappointments will be fuel, the highs will be like nothing you've ever felt. Close quote. That's from Phil Knight. Quote, when you feel the need to apologize or explain who you are, it means the voice in your head is telling you the wrong story. Wipe the slate clean and rewrite it. Close quote. That's from Shonda Rhimes. Quote, you will never touch the hearts of others if it does not emerge from your own. Close quote. From Alex Karp. Quote, hell, there ain't no rules around here. We're trying to accomplish something. Close quote. The great Thomas Edison. Quote, innovation isn't the only thing we need, but we cannot keep the earth livable without it. Techno fixes are not sufficient, but they are necessary. Close quote. That's from Bill Gates. Quote, my imagination is a twisted place. Close quote. It's from Taylor Swift. Quote, you are the only person alive who can see your big picture, and even you can't see it all. Close quote. That's from Oprah Winfrey. Quote, growing up, my dad would ask us what we failed at that week. If we didn't have something, he'd be disappointed. It changed my mindset at an early age that failure is not the outcome. Failure is not trying. Close quote. That's from Sarah Blakely. Quote, the mind is just another muscle. Close quote. Ted Turner. Quote, I only hope that we don't lose sight of one thing, that it all started with a mouse. Close quote. Yes, Walt Disney. Quote, if you're willing to throw away practicality and you're lucky enough to have enough resources, there's always a way. Close quote. That's from Barry Diller. And here's a quote from the Bible. Set your mind on things above, not on earthly things. Close quote. That's from Colossians chapter 3, verse 2. And here's the final thought. Quote, scientists often have the greatest faith in a higher power. The more they dig into established facts and figures, the more they marvel about the mystery of it all. Close quote. That's from Malcolm Forbes. Next up, The Compton Capitalist by Matt Craig. Andre Young escaped the gang violence of Los Angeles to become the pioneering hip-hop artist Dr. Dre and the co-founder of Death Row Records. For his next act, he launched Beats Electronics, which he sold to Apple for $3 billion. Now he's focused on the gin brand he launched with Snoop Dogg and Jimmy Iovine, dreaming of his next creative triumph and enjoying his life as a new billionaire. Late on a Thursday night in the spring of 2014, actor Tyrese Gibson went live on Facebook with Dr. Dre to celebrate the sale of the company Dre co-founded, Beats Electronics, to Apple for $3.2 billion. Quote, the Forbes list just changed, close quote, Gibson said, after what he admits was a few too many Heinekens. Quote, it came out like 2 weeks ago. They need to update the Forbes list, close quote. Quote, in a big way, understand that? Close quote, Dre can be seen saying behind him, the first billionaire in hip-hop right here from the West Coast, close quote. The only problem was that at the point the deal hadn't closed, and the leak led to immediate panic that it might spoil the final negotiations. Quote, that's not one of my proudest moments, close quote, Dre admits now, sitting in his palatial home in the affluent Brentwood neighborhood of Los Angeles. After shaving a reported $200 million off the price, Apple finalized its acquisition of the headphone maker a few weeks later, netting Dre more than $500 million in cash and nearly $100 million in stock, according to Forbes estimates. While it wasn't enough to get the legendary hip-hop producer onto the billionaires list that year, it formed the bulk of a fortune that more than a decade later, Forbes now estimates at $1 billion. Sitting at the kitchen table in his 36,000-square-foot mansion, worth an estimated $53 million, the 61-year-old Dre, born Andre Romel Young, never forgets how far he's come from his childhood in Compton, California, where he grew up with a teenage mother and an abusive father during the height of Los Angeles' gang violence and crack cocaine epidemics. Quote, I had no problem going to cut grass just to buy shoes when I was younger, close quote, he says of his childhood. Quote, I would do what I had to do just to get what I wanted, close quote. Despite his wealth, he swears that nothing in his career has been motivated by money and instead credits his success to an obsession with creating perfect products, whether it's music, headphones, or his latest venture, a gin brand. Quote, I don't chase money. I try to make the money chase me, close quote, says Dre, who ranks number 20 on our list of the greatest self-made Americans. Quote, I've always been able to bet on myself, and whatever I do and wherever I go, I know I have my talent with me, close quote. That talent first came to light in the 1980s when, as a teenager, he performed as a DJ wearing satin scrubs and a surgical mask at a club in Compton called Eve After Dark, teaching himself to cut and produce music in his garage using instruments from a local pawn shop. He would go on to co-found the pioneering gangster rap group N.W.A., alongside Ice Cube, Eazy-E, and Arabian Prince, and become, arguably, the greatest producer in hip-hop history. N.W.A.'s story became the basis for the 2015 Hollywood blockbuster Straight Outta Compton, and in 2022, he became the first hip-hop artist to headline the Super Bowl halftime show, using the moment to highlight the numerous artists whose careers he helped launch, including Snoop Dogg, Eminem, 50 Cent, and Kendrick Lamar. The money he has earned has afforded him the ultimate freedom, Dre says, especially after his divorce in 2021 from Nicole Young, his wife of nearly 25 years. He can fill his time now doing whatever he wants. Some of it he spends relaxing, of course, but more often he's chasing after the next big thing, whether it's his gin brand named Still G-I-N after his 1999 hit Still Dre, or the nearly 400 unreleased tracks he says he created during the pandemic and has been tinkering with ever since. Given a few spare moments, he sits in his spacious living room beneath a wall of statues that include Grammys, Emmys, and a Hollywood Walk of Fame star, and plays a few bars at his Bösendorfer grand piano, which starts at around $200,000, surrounded by a half dozen legal pads covered in musical notes and song ideas. Quote, who knows if something is going to happen to make me come up with the best thing I've ever done in my life, close quote, he says. Quote, the exciting part is there's the potential for that. It's exciting and depressing at the same time because I know it's there, and what if I don't find it, close quote. Those who have spent time working with Dre, whether in the studio, at Beats, or on another venture, know his process can be painstaking and that he doesn't stop tinkering until he feels a project is good enough to release, close quote. Quote, time doesn't exist with Dr. Dre, close quote, says frequent collaborator Eminem via email. Quote, he isn't focused on dates or deadlines or when something should come out. He's only thinking about whether something is ready. For instance, on Dre's 2001 album, I thought it was ready before he got Still Dre recorded. And then I realized if Dre thought he was done, the world would never have heard it, close quote. Sometimes the world never does. After working on his highly anticipated album Detox for more than a decade, Dre scrapped the project entirely in 2015, reinforcing his reputation as a perfectionist. Quote, perfectionist is sometimes just a word I use to buy time, close quote, he says. Quote, if I have a release date and the song isn't right, am I supposed to turn it in? No, I'll take the proper time until it's right, close quote. He has exhibited that trait since his breakthrough song in 1987, Boys in the Hood, in which he coached inexperienced rapper Eazy-E through hours and hours of takes on vocals. The hit song, with lyrics written by Ice Cube, another local rapper, formed the basis for N.W.A., short for Niggas with Attitude. They ushered in the gangster rap genre with 1988's Straight Outta Compton, which went double platinum despite the fact that many television and radio stations refused to play its explicit lyrics. Dre was a producer on all the tracks, but later claimed in a 1996 interview that he received just 2% royalties from his N.W.A. albums. Quote, when I was younger, I didn't realize how much ownership I had because I was just doing my thing, close quote, Dre says now. Quote, I didn't understand exactly what my talent meant or how powerful it was, close quote. He left the group in 1991 to co-found Death Row Records with infamous music executive Marion Suge Knight, where his G-Funk, for Gangsta Funk, became the signature sound of West Coast hip-hop. Dre's debut solo album, The Chronic, sold more than 3 million units in 1993 and earned him his first of 7 Grammy Awards, while his work as a producer on albums including Snoop Dogg's quadruple platinum debut Doggy Style and Tupac Shakur's double platinum single California Love cemented the genre as a mainstream commercial force. By 1996, Death Row was reportedly bringing in more than $100 million per year in revenue. Dre left Death Row that same year, forfeiting a valuable ownership stake in order to separate himself from the violence within the label and the increasingly heated East Coast-West Coast rap rivalry, which led to Shaker's murder that fall. He set up his own company, Aftermath Entertainment, as a subsidiary of Jimmy Iovine's Interscope Records, but initially struggled to capture the same magic. Quote, quote, his label was really cold, close quote, says Iovine, who signed Shaker, Lady Gaga, No Doubt, and other Grammy-winning artists to it. Quote, he needed to be inspired, and one of the problems he has is he gets inspired rarely. He has to wait for the perfect wave, close quote. That wave came in the form of a skinny white kid from Detroit named Marshall Mathers. Dre first heard his demo tape after an Interscope intern passed it to Iovine, and on their first day in the studio, together they cut the single My Name Is, which introduced the world to then 26-year-old Eminem in 1999. The rapper would become the top-selling musical artist of the 2000s, according to Nielsen SoundScan, with 32.2 million albums sold in the U.S. alone. Quote, Dre took a chance on me at a time when no one else would, close quote, Eminem, now 53 years old, tells Forbes. Quote, he gave me the credibility for people to listen long enough to take me seriously, close quote. Aftermath took off from there with hits like Eminem's The Real Slim Shady and 50 Cent's Into Club, plus Dre's second solo album in 2001, which sold more than 6 million copies. He first appeared on Forbes' highest earning celebrities list in 2001 when he reportedly sold 30% of his stake in Aftermath to Interscope for $35 million. Opportunities to boost his earnings always glimmered, with many brands hoping to get him to endorse them. He remembers seeing Iovine walking down the beach in 2006 in Malibu, where they both owned houses. Dre invited Iovine up to his deck, where he asked him whether he should consider launching a shoe line. Quote, man, what do you got to do with sneakers? Close quote, the 73-year-old Iovine recalls. Quote, fuck sneakers, close quote, Dre remembers him saying. Quote, let's do speakers, close quote. The two became partners in Beats Electronics, manufacturing premium over-the-ear headphones at a time when the most popular style was the cheap earbuds that come free with the purchase of iPods and iPhones. Dre brought his same meticulous attention to product testing as he did to his music, honing a bass-boosting audio mix that he believed delivered a superior listening experience. Combined with Iovine's marketing savvy, the brand took off immediately. Beats headphones were featured in the music videos of Interscope artists and on the heads of Team USA's basketball team during the 2008 Olympics, an effort led by LeBron James, who was given a small piece of Beats equity to become an ambassador. Soon, Beats by Dre became more than an audio accessory. They were a status symbol, similar to Nike's Jordan brand revolution. The company grew from $180 million in sales in 2009 to $860 million in 2012, according to Forbes estimates. Beats expanded beyond hardware in 2012, acquiring music streaming service MOG for an estimated $14 million. Dre and Iovine used the infrastructure to launch Beats Music in 2014, aiming to be a streaming competitor to Spotify and Pandora, and ultimately a better acquisition target. Given how much his estimated 20% stake was potentially worth, Dre laughs at the idea that he would ever hesitate to sell. Quote, that was easy, close quote, he says. Quote, that was like the best thing ever, close quote. Apple's eventual $3 billion purchase of Beats is still the largest acquisition in the company's history. Part of the logic behind the estimated $100 million each in stock for Dre and Iovine and its four-year vesting schedule was to bring them into the executive team that transitioned Beats Music into Apple Music in 2015. Dre left Apple in 2018, and it was revealed in court documents during his divorce in 2021 that he had sold most of his stock. It has since doubled in value. He settled the divorce with two $50 million payouts and soon after began shopping his recording and publishing catalog. In January 2023, he sold the rights to Universal Music Group, an LA-based media investment firm, Shamrock Capital, for more than $200 million, according to Forbes estimates. Looking for a new challenge, it was Iovine who once again supplied the idea. Talking with Dre and Snoop Dogg one day in the studio, he asked why they had never tried to turn their 1994 hit Gin and Juice into a physical product. Quote, gin is a lane of alcohol that doesn't really do well, close quote, Snoop tells Forbes. Quote, so we chose a lane that doesn't do well so we can excel, close quote. Adds Iovine, quote, Dre said, we could kill that, and so did Snoop. And then the march to quality started, close quote. Dre toured a distillery in Chicago where he learned how gin is made and sampled 17 different brands to determine the exact qualities he wanted. With Snoop and Iovine as investors, they partnered with Patrick Halbert and Andrew Gill, entrepreneurs who had just sold their own ready-to-drink, the cocktail brand, On the Rocks to Jim Beam. In February 2024, the Gin and Juice canned cocktail debuted in 30,000 retail stores globally. And while RTD cocktails have exploded over the past decade, the global market hit an estimated $3.8 billion in sales last year. A successful premium spirits brand can be far more lucrative. Just ask actor Ryan Reynolds, who sold his aviation gin brand for $610 million in 2020. Quote, gin and juice is fun, close quote, Gill says. Quote, but still, G-I-N is serious, close quote. Iovine warned the duo they might never produce a gin that Dre would like enough to replace Hendrix, his go-to brand for decades. But much like Beats with its bass amplification, they homed in on citrus and spice to balance out the juniper flavors found in most old-school gin brands. After 15 iterations, they presented the first sample bottle to Dre at his house. He was immediately sold and greenlit the drink for release in late 2024. This February, Applebee's announced it was adding the spirit to the menu in its 1,500 restaurants nationwide. Quote, I feel like I still have a lot of gas in the tank, close quote, Dre says of the spirits venture and others he's working on. Quote, I just wanted to wake up and be motivated to do something, close quote. Most mornings, Dre descends to the lower level of his home and swims a mile, 88 lengths of the 60-foot pool. From there, he might head to his basement studio to make music or to his personal theater, returning downstairs to lift weights most afternoons in his full-size gym. None of these rooms existed when Dre first purchased the mansion from Tom Brady and Gisele Bündchen in 2014. It was already a $40 million property, but he says he spent more than 3 years doubling the square footage, building out the perfect recording studio beneath one end of the house, converting Brady's garage gym into the theater on the other, and tearing out the driveway between them to put in the underground pool and gym. Quote, I didn't get attached to material things at all, close quote, he says. Quote, this is the first thing I've ever purchased that I'm proud of, close quote. Like one of his records, Dre has renovated and refined the house until it feels just right. Now he rarely leaves the home, which sits high above Los Angeles, leading him to sell off several of his other properties, including the Malibu Beach House where Beats was born, for a reported $16.5 million. Quote, I have no reason to leave, close quote, he says of the Brentwood estate, to which he occasionally invites musicians to jam or friends to smoke cigars by the backyard pool. More often, he spends his days there alone. But unlike Charles Foster Kane, he's found peace at his Xanadu. Quote, right now I'm really enjoying my solitude, close quote, he says. Quote, I'm just trying to simplify my life, and the only thing I want to do is maintain my way of living here at my house. I want my house to run exactly the way it's running now, because that's what makes me happy, close quote. Still, he can't stop himself from seeing the possibility of creating more. Glancing out the back windows of his kitchen toward the pristine lawn and sweeping views of the Pacific Ocean, he figures there could be another 4,000 square feet of potential floor space underneath, if only he can figure out what he would want to build there. Quote, I know there's something I can do with it underground, close quote, Dre says of this latest unfinished masterpiece. Quote, the idea of that, knowing I could do that, and the discovery like, oh, imagine me figuring out what I can do under there, isn't that a fun way to think? Close quote. Here's a sidebar. Setting the bar. In 2024, Dr. Dre and Snoop Dogg founded Gin and Juice, a ready-to-drink cocktail inspired by their 1994 hit of the same name. As with most celebrities who launch a spirits brand, it's more than a fun side hustle. It can lead to serious wealth. Here are the biggest celebrity spirit sales of all times. Casamigos Tequila, founded by George Clooney, Rhonda Gerber, and Mike Feldman. Sale price was $1 billion. Duze Cognac, owned by Jay-Z, was sold for $760 million. Aviation Gin, owned by Ryan Reynolds, was sold for $610 million. And Proper No. 12 Irish Whiskey, owned by Conor McGregor, sold for $600 million. Moving on to Barron's, Berkshire Hathaway Annual Meeting. Live news and analysis from the shareholder event in Omaha. First quarter earnings, stock buybacks, and what else to watch? CEO Greg Abel speaks. Warren Buffett in attendance. Buffett is at the event, which is Abel's first as CEO. Berkshire Hathaway reported first quarter financial results on Saturday morning. The company's operating profits rose 18% in the period. CEO Greg Abel is on stage at the company's annual meeting in Omaha, Nebraska, where he is providing updates and is taking questions from shareholders. Former CEO Warren Buffett, who remains chairman, is sitting in the audience. An Omaha high schooler pressures Abel on climate change. An Omaha high school student stepped up to the microphone and told Abel that he probably remembered her. She asked him a question at last year's annual meeting, and she was going to ask the same one this year. When, she wanted to know, will Berkshire's companies stop using the fossil fuels that hurt the environment? The audience applauded. Abel told the student that he indeed remembered her, then launched into his lengthy answer. Berkshire's utilities, Abel said, follow federal and state laws on environmental protections. States, in effect, make the decision for Berkshire when to retire fossil fuel facilities. Quote, when we'll retire our coal units potentially and our gas units, that's very much driven by state policy, close quote, he told the student. Quote, it's the state that will decide, i.e., through their policy, legislature, and through our regulatory processes, how we'll operate, close quote. That wrapped up the first part of the Q&A. The crowd is breaking for lunch. An interview with Buffett by CNBC and more questions are coming up in about half an hour. Jane says Berkshire is willing to insure tankers in Strait of Hormuz. Jane said that Berkshire is participating with a group of insurers in insuring oil tankers in the Strait of Hormuz. Jane said no business has been done yet, but that Berkshire will have small exposure to an insurance consortium, assuming there is U.S. Navy protection for the tankers. He quipped that any deal, quote, depends on the price, close quote, echoing the insurance maxim that there is no bad risk, just a bad premium. Abel, chunk of equity portfolio doesn't need much management. Abel was asked about how he balances his time between operations and investments. He didn't give a direct answer, but noted that a big chunk of Berkshire's nearly $300 billion equities portfolio requires, quote, limited, close quote, management. These are core holdings in Apple, Coca-Cola, Moody's, and American Express, plus the five Japanese trading companies. This group is about two-thirds of the portfolio, Abel outlined that view in his annual letter earlier this year. Investment manager Ted Wessler runs about $20 billion of the portfolio, he said. First real question is on AI and its impact on the insurance business. The first real question went to Jane from a shareholder who asked how human judgment still adds value to the insurance business as companies delve into AI. Jane acknowledged that AI is, quote, very fashionable right now, close quote, but added that its current value is in taking over repetitive tasks and reducing labor costs. Quote, I do not think AI will reach a point where you can make a trade-off on things like pricing, settling a claim. That is still years away. And you know, I tend to be skeptical. I'll be surprised if AI can solve that problem for you, close quote, said Jane, who added that he doesn't think that AI will be able to determine what stocks to buy and sell. Warren from Omaha asks the first question. Oh, wait, who is it really? Abel threw the first question to Station One, and Buffett was at the microphone, or so everyone presumed. In a video, Buffett identified himself as Warren from Omaha. He mentions that he just made a big change in his life and pointed out his age, 95. Then, tongue-in-cheek, Warren from Omaha waxed on about being a longtime Berkshire watcher and investor. Then he asked why shareholders should hold the company for the long term. The camera cuts back to Abel, who says part of the answer is, quote, the culture and values, that's the bedrock of Berkshire, close quote. Abel talks about Berkshire's large cash position and its ability to deploy capital across different investments and operating companies. Quote, how will personally myself and the team define success? We'll define success. Define success is, can we ensure that Berkshire endures in its current form, close quote, Abel said. At the end of the question, Abel caught some in the arena off guard. Warren from Omaha was, in fact, a so-called deepfake of Buffett created by computers with no input from the former CEO. Abel used the revelation to talk about cyber risks with Jane. Clayton Homes has opportunity to help home affordability problems, Abel says. Abel's noted that home builders are suffering nationwide, in part because high interest rates and other consumer stresses are dampening demand. Clayton, which makes manufactured homes, is leaning into trying to make higher quality homes at a lower cost to capture those consumers, Abel said, putting up an image of a Clayton manufactured home that looked very similar to a traditional home. Quote, this is where the opportunity is within Clayton, close quote, Abel said. Abel has walked through each operating business for about 20 minutes after the time when Q&A was scheduled to start. Continuing in Barron's, the first $6 trillion company may not be NVIDIA. This is written by Martin Becadex. With the biggest U.S. tech earnings out of the way, and only NVIDIA and Broadcom remaining to report over the next 2 months, Google parent Alphabet is closing in on the lead as the world's most valuable company for the first time in more than a decade. Google shares have surged more than 140% over the past year, a pace that's nearly four times the gain they posted over the 4 years prior, thanks in part to their rock-solid hold on internet search, a hammerlock on online videos through YouTube, and a massive cloud business. Threading all those units together, of course, is Google's recent advances in artificial intelligence, which are now woven deeply into all three divisions and are establishing the company as a broader industry benchmark. That push comes at a cost, however, but the $144 billion Google has spent over the past 2 years on capital expenditures and the $490 billion it has penciled in for the next two are starting to pay dividends. Quote, investors are likely gaining comfort with the elevated capital expenditures level, given that the company's full-stack approach to AI is starting to meaningfully materialize in its results, close quote, said William Blair's Ralph Schackart. Quote, the expectation of a significant increase to capital expenditures in 2027 further speaks to growing compute needs and the confidence the company has in its AI products, close quote. Google shares now trade with a market value of around $4.64 trillion, having added more than $2.6 trillion over the past year and nearly $900 billion since the start of the year. That puts the stock on pace to capture the unofficial title of the world's most valuable company, currently held by AI chipmaker NVIDIA, over the coming weeks. NVIDIA, with a market value of $4.85 trillion, topped the $5 trillion mark for the first time in October of last year and reached a peak market valuation of $5.27 trillion on April 27th. The stock's gains over the past 6 months, however, have been flat, while Google has surged more than 36%, putting it on pace to overtake the AI chipmaker between now and its first quarter earnings update on May 20th. NVIDIA's average advance last month was around 0.66% each day, compared to a 1.42% gain for Google. If those paces were to hold throughout the month of May, NVIDIA would be just $190 million north of the Google's market value when it reports April quarter earnings and gives its updated near-term outlook. Google last topped the S&P 500 market cap list in February 2016 when it topped previous leader Apple following a stronger-than-expected fourth-quarter earnings report that lifted its total value to $560 billion. It only held that title for 2 days, however, as Apple regained its lead on February 3rd. This time around might be different. Google's cloud backlog jumped by nearly $220 billion over the last quarter to a record high of $462 billion, around half of which will be realized over the next 2 years, thanks in part to the group's entry into the chip sales market. Quote, based on backlog on the books, we expect significant increases in street cloud revenues growth estimates, close quote, said Bank of America's Justin Post. Quote, a portion of the quarter-on-quarter growth represented contracted TPU sales to external customers, a new potentially large and profitable business for Google, close quote. The recent quarter update, quote, reinforces our view that Google is a top AI play with increasing search usage, improving ad targeting, durable cloud advantages, and growing subscription revenue from Gemini, close quote, he added. Quote, we think AI tailwinds for search are still in the early stages, and future LLM improvements will drive durable growth, close quote. NVIDIA isn't done yet, however. Its new Vera Rubin chips are likely to start shipping in the second half of this year, adding more heft to the group's expected outlook for 77% revenue growth over the April quarter. Quote, additionally, management is expecting data center revenue to grow sequentially throughout the current calendar year and exceeding their previous $500 billion guidance for Blackwell and Rubin that they had outlined, close quote, said D.A. Davidson analyst Gil Luria. Quote, further, while there have been notable concerns throughout the supply chain about shortages in various components, NVIDIA noted they believe they have the necessary inventory and supply commitments in order for them to address future demand that extends into next calendar year, close quote. We'll know a lot more in about 3 weeks' time. Google shares slipped 0.04% in late Friday trading and were last marked $381.80 each with a market value of $4.65 trillion. NVIDIA, meanwhile, edged 0.2% higher to $199.99 each, pegging its market cap at just over $4.86 trillion. Okay, let's move to Fortune magazine. 9 reasons not to freak out yet about AI. CEOs and managers are racing to deliver AI-driven results. They'd benefit from a reality check. This is by Gary Marcus. Employers are under enormous pressure to adopt AI and ditch employees. Investors and CEOs fantasize about slashing costs and boosting margins. Every CIO is pushed to come up with an AI plan to keep up with competitors. Dreams of AI agent-driven revolutions are everywhere. But leaders shouldn't feel like they have to rush to embrace a future that isn't here yet. There are lots of reasons for caution. Here are 9. Number 1. Experts have often been wildly wrong in their predictions. The Nobel laureate and AI pioneer Geoffrey Hinton said in 2016, quote, "People should stop training radiologists now. It's just completely obvious that within 5 years, deep learning is going to do better than radiologists," close quote. But few, if any, radiologists have been replaced a decade later. Google co-founder Sergey Brin promised in 2012 that driverless cars would be ubiquitous by 2017. Today, 14 years after that promise, and many subsequent ones by Elon Musk, fully autonomous vehicles remain a limited experiment, available in only a small number of fair-weather cities, and with unknown numbers of humans working behind the scenes in teleoperation centers. Impact on the labor market has been minimal. The vast majority of radiologists still drive to work. Number 2. Big tech wants you to believe it has created artificial general intelligence. That doesn't make it true. When tech CEOs warn of employment Armageddon, they might be covering their bases in case that actually happens, but then again, maybe they just want you to drive up the valuations of their companies. Take every projection they make with a grain of salt. Number 3. When it comes to impact on employment, AI giants' numbers don't support their claims. Anthropic's CEO has been warning of a job apocalypse, but Anthropic's own recent research showed the gap between perception and reality. The company projects great potential for what AI might do in fields like finance and architecture. But what it called, quote, observed AI coverage, close quote, which is a nice phrase for what is happening in the real world, made up a comically small fraction of that theoretical reach. What they imagine AI might do and what it is actually doing are light years apart. Number 4. Current AI is jagged, good at some things but not others, which means it can seldom entirely replace a human. AI can definitely help the productivity of some workers, but even on tasks that AIs are good at, models and agents often make silly mistakes, some of which are hard to detect. And tasks aren't jobs. Even if AI can do some part of a person's job, it doesn't mean it can do all of that person's job. In the case of a radiologist, a task might be to look at a scan for tumors or toward a report, but the larger job is to make sound recommendations not only relative to scans, but also to a patient's history. Precisely because generative AI is so unpredictable, it's often hard to know in advance exactly how good it will be in a given role without experimentation in the real world. Take the law, for example. AI is good on benchmarks and banging out memos, but it makes up case citations regularly. Over 1,000 lawyers have been busted for that. It has also been accused of giving advice that led plaintiffs to file frivolous lawsuits. A fair reading might be that AI is good at legal matters sometimes and sometimes not, and it is really difficult to know which you'll get. Number 5. Current AI models still have trouble going beyond language. Some white-collar jobs involve only words, but many involve interpreting images, charts, diagrams, blueprints, maps, and so on. It might seem easy to imagine AI taking over every job, especially if you think of it as some form of magic, but once you realize that current AI is a tool with strengths and weaknesses, you start to realize that the tech is only likely to displace workers in some professions and not others, and more often will simply augment human jobs. Even in domains like customer service, that might seem straightforward. Results are often disappointing. The Remote Labor Index focused on jobs that could be accomplished completely over the internet and found that only 2.5% could actually be adequately completed by AI agents. Number 6. Most physical labor goes well beyond what current AI can do. Don't expect AI to replace plumbers, carpenters, auto mechanics, nurses, house cleaners, forest rangers, and chefs, except maybe at fast food chains, appliance repair, gardeners, or many other jobs anytime soon. Number 7. Many layoffs that have been attributed to AI aren't really about AI. This may have been the case for the recent mass layoffs at FinTech Block. Some say it is an effort by CEO Jack Dorsey to regain investors' confidence after its stock tanked. In many cases, AI may be serving as a fig leaf to cover layoffs that are actually driven by financial underperformance or earlier overhiring. Number 8. Some layoffs that are attributed to AI don't last. I call this the Klarna effect. After buy now, pay later company Klarna, which proudly made massive AI layoffs only to reverse them. Many of the people laid off worked in customer service, but after 11 months, Klarna decided that at least in some cases, quote-unquote real humans were required after all. Number 9. Overall impact on productivity and return on AI investment has so far been modest. Every company is investing in AI, but so far, most aren't getting huge returns, which is yet another sign that current AI isn't all that it is cracked up to be. All this could change. Probably someday it will, but most likely not until we see more radical advances in AI, which could be a decade or more away. In the meantime, my advice to employers is simple. Don't focus on replacing humans. Focus on how you can use AI to help the ones you've got. Gary Marcus is an emeritus professor of psychology and neuroscience at NYU and the author of 6 books, including Taming Silicon Valley. Continuing in Fortune magazine, Cursor's Crossroads, the rapid rise and uncertain future of a red-hot AI startup. Michael Truell built a $30 billion coding company in just 4 years. Bigger rivals could crush it in just a few months. This is by Ali Garfinkel. Not many 25-year-old CEOs have a photo of Robert Caro over their desks. Michael Truell does. As Truell takes a Zoom call, the image of Caro, legendary biographer of Lyndon Johnson and Robert Moses, known for his exhaustive decades-long research, looms over his shoulder, sweatered, bespectacled, writing intently. They make an incongruous pairing. Truell, the CEO of $29.3 billion AI coding company Cursor, is just a few years out of MIT and widely viewed as a rock star coder's coder. Soft-spoken with a spine, Truell is unnervingly young and looks perhaps even younger, but he's guided Cursor to a rapid-fire rise. Today, Cursor is used by 67% of the Fortune 500 with its platform every day generating 150 million lines of enterprise code. I would have expected Truell to admire Apple's Steve Wozniak or Jensen Huang, but it's Caro who Truell wants to watch over him. Quote, he's a motivational example of someone who's done useful, consequential work that's taken a long time, close quote, says Truell. Quote, I actually most enjoyed his memoir about his writing process. There are few examples of people who set off to do multiple decades-long projects consistently, close quote. There's an irony here. Truell admires work that takes decades, but he runs a quintessential startup of the AI era, a world defined by compressed, vertiginous speed. Slow down for even a week and you might get left behind. And right now, that could be happening to Cursor. Cursor, which has raised billions from venture capital's biggest names, including Andreessen Horowitz, Thrive, and Accel, is a mere 4 years old. It uses generative AI to instantly streamline and automate coding tasks that historically would have taken programmers days, weeks, or longer. In doing so, it's helped create a paradigm-shifting business trend. As corporate America tussles for return on its investments in AI, coding has been the first real place the productivity for gains have been quantifiable and undeniable. And Cursor has been at the forefront of the revolution. Cursor's annualized revenue crossed $2 billion in February and has marched well past that since, two investors told Fortune. Those investors emphasized that customers aren't just buying Cursor, they're using the hell out of it. As this article went to press, the company was reportedly raising a new funding round that would value it at $50 billion. And yet, if you've been on social media recently and your algorithm has tech brain rot, there's a high chance you've seen tweets declaring, quote, Cursor is dead, close quote. Cursor has a problem. And that problem is called Claude Code, a competitor launched by Anthropic barely a year ago. Some say Claude Code, bolstered by Anthropic's $380 billion largesse, could soon unseat Cursor altogether, and it's all happened astonishingly fast. Reports have surfaced of customers moving off of Cursor. One Cursor investor told Fortune that several startups in his portfolio are decoupling from it. Key talent, including the company's head of engineering, have recently jumped ship. And there's a sense that while Cursor created the AI coding boom, it's on the verge of being left behind. Quote, the thing about this market is that things change so quickly, close quote, one VC invested in a Cursor competitor says. Quote, if we were sitting here a year ago, you'd be writing the opposite article. Cursor's on top of the world, right? Close quote. It's a story distinctly of the AI era. Cursor is 4 years old, but already has an innovator's dilemma, arguably outgunned by newer products in the market it popularized. Every AI startup fears OpenAI or Anthropic releasing a product directly in competition with theirs. It's the nightmare scenario, and Cursor is living it, more quickly than Chuel and his team ever expected. Quote, I've been building some form of software for 27 years now, close quote, says Aaron Levy, Box CEO and Cursor customer. Quote, every single friend I have says the same thing. The sheer rate of change is unlike anything we've ever seen, close quote. Churel and his Cursor colleagues acknowledge that they're scrambling to adapt to the demands of rapidly accelerating competition, though they believe they're up to the task. Quote, it's pretty clear the market is standardizing on a couple solutions, close quote, Chuel says. Quote, it's a narrow field of folks really at scale here, close quote. Cursor has moved faster than almost any other startup in Silicon Valley history, but it may not be fast enough. Cursor was born a minor eternity ago in AI time. It was founded in early 2022, months before ChatGPT's blockbuster debut. But even then, AI's breakthrough potential was clear to attentive nerds. Chuel, then an undergrad at MIT, saw it, as did his classmates Aman Sanger, Suhaila Asif, and Arvid Lunemark. If you made models bigger, gave them more data and more computing firepower, the results looked less like an experiment and more like a product. As Chuel and his co-founders started building what became Cursor, it became clear they had the opportunity to reshape one of the most essential activities in tech, coding, the process by which software gets built. Chuel, who had started coding at age 11 to make his own mobile games, remembers sitting on a plane with a moment to himself shortly before Cursor's initial release. Quote, I remember thinking, I really, really, really think this is going to work, close quote, he says. Quote, it seemed clear to all of us that how people build things on computers was going to flow through AI in the future, close quote. Cursor originally was a remarkably effective code completion tool, accurately predicting how a programmer would finish a line of code, and thus saving developers enormous amounts of time. The code completion tool existed in its own integrated development environment, or IDE, an interface that collects important tools in one place and speeds up software development. IDEs date back to the 1960s, and while other AI coding efforts were out there, like Microsoft's GitHub Copilot, Cursor had reimagined the IDE for the AI era. quote, "We wanted to have our own app, our own development environment," close quote, says Truelle. Quote, "And we needed the ability to edit anything on the screen and guide developers progressively through each jump," close quote. AnySphere, the original name of the company Truelle and his co-founder started, released Cursor in March 2023. Developers are an opinionated, fickle fan base looking to use the newest, hottest thing. By late 2023, that was Cursor. By that November, Cursor had indexed 150,000 code bases and usership was rocketing upward. The company then raised a June 2024 $60 million Series A, led by Andreessen Horowitz. In May 2025, Cursor's annualized revenue hit $500 million. By October, that had doubled to $1 billion. This, to say the least, is not normal, or at least it wasn't before the AI boom. The story intensified as venture capital dollars poured in. Through 2025, Cursor raised three more rounds of funding, raking in a wild $3.3 billion. When you talk with Truelle and Schultz about their company's doom narrative, they both essentially say, quote, "Reports of our death are greatly exaggerated," close quote. Quote, "We are expecting to disrupt ourselves over and over and over again," close quote, says Schultz. Quote, "We're perplexed by this continuous flow of you're going to be dead tomorrow. We've always heard that," close quote. That's also true for dozens of other VC-backed startups who now compete with OpenAI and Anthropic in the coding space. Investors disagree about Cursor's likely fate. Some say the only natural end point is an IPO, which would require the company to get its unit economics majority in order. Others say it could be a mega acquisition from OpenAI, which reportedly looked into acquiring Cursor earlier last year. For Truelle's part, he says he wants to build a, quote, "long-lasting, independent, generational company," close quote, focused entirely on professional developers. He started this knowing he'd have to run a marathon fast. Quote, "In our industry, taking the long view is underrated," close quote, he says. Quote, "We knew from the start the best solution was going to change every 6 months, every year, and that's what excited us," close quote. As Truelle and I get ready to end our Zoom call, I noticed the picture of Caro again. I think about how it took Caro 6 months to edit a single chapter of The Power Broker. Truelle has less time than that before the next change. You've been listening to Down to Business. My name's Greg Conroy. This has been brought to you by the good folks at Mind's Eye Organization, helping the low vision and blind communities in the St. Louis region since 1973. Have a great week. Take care.
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in your system once a year. 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If the air being blown out of the unit is not cold, that's a massive sign that your AC needs maintenance or cleaning. When the AC doesn't work efficiently, you might be tempted to crank the thermostat down or let it run for longer before you do that. Try cleaning it so you don't run up your electric bill. If you're still having trouble, call in a professional. If your air conditioner or HVAC system can't maintain consistent temperatures, a technician is the best person to investigate the issue, says Brian Kleinschmidt. Unusual noises and smells. Your air conditioner should not make noises other than a mechanical hum or the sound of the blower. If you hear a knocking or whirring, or the unit sounds louder than usual, it may be time for a cleaning. If you hear any, call a technician to inspect the problem more closely, says Mika Kleinschmidt. Additionally, your air conditioner should not be releasing any odor into the air. If you suddenly notice a musty, earthy, or burning smell, check your unit. It probably needs to be cleaned. Visible dirt and higher bills. A significant sign that your AC needs a good cleaning is that it simply looks dirty. Yes, a certain amount of dirt will collect on the part of the unit that sits outside. However, if you notice dust or dirt on the fins, dirt in the runoff pan, or even mold, your AC needs to be cleaned. Also, have you noticed a sudden uptick in your electric bill? The cleanliness of your air conditioner might be to blame. Dirty ACs don't function at their highest efficiency, which means they have to work harder, driving up energy bills. If your utility bills increase but your overall usage remains the same, one or more components of your system may not be working as they should, Brian Kleinschmidt says. What you'll need. Materials. Window AC unit. A screwdriver, cloth, soft brush, spray bottle, mild dish soap or mild detergent. Central AC unit. Screwdriver, cloth, vacuum, hose. Instructions. How to clean a window AC unit with mild dish soap. These are two primary areas to focus on when cleaning an AC unit. Filters and coils. Filters remove the dust from the air, and when they are clogged, they force your AC unit to work harder. Coils help move the hot and cold air, so make sure they're not clogged with dirt and dust. Step 1. Turn off the unit. Turn off the unit for safety purposes. It's always a good idea to turn off the power and unplug the cord before working on an electrical unit. Step 2. Remove and clean the cover. Depending on your unit, there will be a front cover that is fastened with tabs, knobs, or screws. Consult your air conditioner's manual to confirm removing the front cover and opening your unit. Step 3. Remove and clean the filter. Find the filter, which is typically located in the front of the unit. Check your manual if you're struggling to find it. Dust the filter with a cloth. Rinse it with lukewarm water and mild soap. Let the filter dry completely before placing it back in the unit. Step 4. Locate and clean the coils. Most window air conditioners will have two sets of coils, the evaporator coils in front, inside, and the condenser coils in the back, outside. Brush away dirt from the coils with a soft brush or cloth. Clean away any additional dirt with a spray bottle filled with slightly soapy water. Try putting a little mild detergent or dish soap in the bottle if the debris is hard to remove, but not so much soap that it gets too sudsy. Dry with a clean cloth. Step 5. Dry thoroughly. Make sure all parts of the unit are dry, then replace the front cover. Turn the unit back on. How to clean a central AC unit with a hose and water.
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0: 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Make sure any arrows on the filter are facing the right direction. Step 4. Clear the drain line. Indoor central air units usually have a PVC drain line that removes condensation. You need to flush this to prevent buildup or clogs. Find the access point, usually a T-vent with a cap. Remove the cap and check for any visible blockages, clearing out debris with a gloved hand. Pour about a cup of white vinegar down the pipe. After letting the vinegar sit for several minutes, 10 to 30, flush the line with water. If there is a clog and or water isn't draining correctly, contact a professional. Otherwise, perform a preventative monthly flush. Step 5. Turn off the outdoor unit. Cleaning the condenser unit outside is another important part of central AC maintenance. This typically only needs to be done once a year, but may need to be done more often depending on the location of your unit and if it is prone to lots of debris. It's important to keep the area surrounding your condenser unit clean and debris-free, says Mika Kleinschmidt, home improvement expert. A good rule of thumb is not to let any plants or other wildlife grow within a 2-foot radius of your air conditioner. Once you locate the condenser, turn it off. To do this, find the breaker switch outside, which is usually located under a flip-up lid near the condenser unit. Step 6. Remove the top of the condenser unit. After the top is removed, use a wet-dry vacuum to remove any leaves, grass, dirt, or other debris in or around the unit. Step 7. Spray down unit. With a basic garden hose, carefully spray down the unit to remove the remaining dirt, making sure not to get the electrical box wet. Use a hose, not a power washer, because the latter can damage the fins. Step 8. Allow to dry. Wait 30 to 60 minutes to let the condenser unit dry completely before turning it back on. Seasonal upkeep and maintenance tips. Next is upkeep. Companies like ours should come out and do the heavy maintenance on it, but in between, there are air conditioning maintenance tips people can follow themselves, says Dave Magine of B&W Plumbing and Heating. It's like a car. You have to have your mechanic tune it up, but there are still things you can do to make sure it's running too. Step 1. Change the filters. For central AC units, Magine recommends checking the filter every 30 to 60 days to see if it's dirty or dusty. Lifestyle makes a big difference, since people who have kids or pets might have to change it every month, while those who don't have too many visitors or animals might only need to swap it out every 2 or 3 months. We often tell our clients that simple preventative measures like this can take just minutes to do, but can help ensure your system is working efficiently and can help save money in the long run, says Brian Kleinschmidt. Step 2. Remove blockages. Make sure nothing is blocking the unit. Airflow is so critical to cooling systems, so make sure there aren't any beds, dressers, clothes, books, or other items blocking the unit vents, Magine says. For your central air conditioner's outdoor unit, Magine suggests leaving at least a 12-inch clearance around it at all times. Step 3. Level the unit. Every year, use a level to check window and central air units. If either is off kilter, you can experience reduced efficiency or damage. When installing a window unit, make sure it's level in the window and that the outside section is tilted slightly downward to help with the drainage. For central air conditioning, double check the condenser outside. The installer should have leveled the pad it sits on, but weather and erosion can slowly cause sections to sink. If it's not level, use shims to lift the pad or call in a professional. Step 4. Regularly check for common issues. Constantly check for common problems like weak airflow, icy coils, unusual noises, and leakages in all types of units. They could indicate a blockage in your air conditioner, a clogged filter, or low refrigerant levels. The fix could be something simple, like an air filter change, or you could need additional tweaks. Frequently asked questions. Do you have to remove your window AC unit to clean it? It is unnecessary to remove your air conditioner from the window to clean it. Removing the front panel should allow you to clean the unit's insides sufficiently. Just make sure you unplug it. Be sure to clean it thoroughly before you set it up for the summer and before you store it at the end of the summer. Is it okay to spray water or use a pressure washer on my air conditioner? Spraying water on the exterior condenser coils of a window air conditioner is usually okay. Unplug the unit first and avoid any electrical components. Also, it's best to lightly mist your air conditioner instead of hitting it with a forceful spray. With central AC, using a power washer can damage the fins or the entire unit, rendering the system inoperable. Skip the power washer and stick to a regular garden hose. If you don't feel comfortable cleaning the system, call a professional. What should I do if I find mold in my AC unit? If you find mold in your window air conditioner, consider throwing it away and getting a new one. Mold can spread quickly, so getting rid of it is crucial. If you find mold in a central air unit, contact a mold remediation specialist because it may have spread into other areas of your home. That concludes the article, How to Clean an Air Conditioner So It Runs Like New All Summer. 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This is Earth and Home, and I am your volunteer broadcaster, Carol Hampton. Let's move on to the next article. The ideal AC temperature to set during a heat wave, according to an HVAC pro. It's Warmer Than You Think by Leslie Corona. Published on June 25, 2025. 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For optimal comfort and efficiency during a heat wave, set your thermostat to the highest temperature you find comfortable, typically between 75 and 78 degrees Fahrenheit. A consistent thermostat setting helps your AC run more efficiently and prevents energy waste or wear on the system. Smart habits like using fans and closing blinds can keep your home cooler without overworking your air conditioner. Most people look forward to the warm days of summer. You get to spend more time outside enjoying the fresh air and sun. But when temperatures rise to scorching triple digits, we immediately want to retreat indoors for relief from the heat. In these conditions, it's natural to want to blast the AC so you can turn your home into an icebox, but it's not the most energy-friendly or cost-efficient strategy. So, if you shouldn't crank down the temperature to achieve Arctic-like conditions indoors, what should you aim for? We decided to ask an HVAC expert for the best temperature you should set your thermostat to during a heat wave so you can stay comfortable while conserving as much energy as possible. Meet the expert. Elizabeth Shavers, a general HVAC and plumbing manager at OnCourse Home Solutions. The best AC temperature to set during a heat wave. The Department of Energy suggests setting your AC to between 75 to 78 degrees Fahrenheit, but ultimately you should decide what's best for your household. Their easiest to follow advice is to set the temperature to as high as is comfortable when you're home, and then keeping the home just a little warmer than normal when you're away. Elizabeth Shavers, General HVAC and Plumbing Manager at OnCourse Home Solutions, thinks the latter approach is best. According to her, a specific temperature is less important than keeping your thermostat at a steady, moderate setting, rather than making extreme adjustments. Consistency prevents the AC from overworking while keeping your home comfortable without wasting energy, she explains. The Environmental Protection Agency's Energy Star program advises upping the thermostat by 7 degrees Fahrenheit when you're away during the day and even 4 degrees Fahrenheit when you're asleep, if you can manage it. They also recommend a programmable thermostat or timer so the house can start cooling down gradually before you arrive or wake up. Warning. One thing you should never do, Shaver warns, is immediately crank the thermostat very low to try and cool your home faster. This wastes energy and constrains the unit, she explains. Other energy-friendly tips for staying cool. There are other things you can do to keep your home comfortable without dialing down the temperature on the thermostat even further. Here's what Shavers recommends. Schedule routine maintenance and change your air filters regularly so your cooling system can run more efficiently. This will also extend its lifespan and reduce energy costs. Keep blinds and curtains closed during the day to block heat from the sun. Con Edison reports that about 40% of unwanted heat comes through windows. Use ceiling or box fans to improve air circulation and help you feel even cooler. Avoid using heat-generating appliances like ovens and dryers during the hottest part of the day. Make sure doors and windows are properly sealed so that cool air stays inside. Keep furniture and rugs away from vents to allow for good airflow, and ensure any outdoor units are clear of debris and plants. That concludes the ideal AC temperature to set during a heat wave, according to an HVAC pro. Now let's move on to another article. 7 everyday essentials you should replace at least once a year, according to experts. Refresh your space and routines with these annual upgrades, by Amanda Lauren, published on June 16, 2025. They say nothing lasts forever, and that's especially true for many items you probably don't think much about, even though you use them daily, or even multiple times a day. The problem? Neglecting to replace these things can end up costing you more in the long term, and in some cases, even impact your health. From the kitchen and bathroom to the bedroom and those hard-to-reach corners of your home, here are 7 things experts recommend replacing every year. Meet the expert, Shantae Duckworth, professional organizer and founder of Shantae's Your Space. Leslie Kilgore, professional organizer and founder of Get It Straight. Angelia York, vice president of St. Louis Closet Company. 1. Filters. While you probably replace your water filter regularly, there are many other filters in your home that you might not even be aware of. Failure to swap out those used filters for fresh ones can be problematic, says Shantae Duckworth, professional organizer and founder of Shantae's Your Space. According to Duckworth, filters, whether in your HVAC system, wall AC units, portable air purifiers, or range hoods, get clogged with dust, allergens, and debris over time, making your systems work harder and your air less clean. Over time, these filters get clogged with dust, pollen, pet dander, cooking residue, and all sorts of airborne debris. When that happens, not only does your air become less clean, which can aggravate allergies or asthma, but your appliances also have to work harder to do their jobs, the pro organizer says. That extra strain can shorten the life of your systems and drive up your energy bills. Keep in mind that once a year is really a minimum, and depending on how often you run these things, they may need to be replaced more frequently. Replacing filters at least once a year, or more often depending on the item and usage, helps keep everything running efficiently and ensures you're breathing cleaner, healthier air in your home, Duckworth says. It's one of those behind-the-scenes tasks that makes a big difference in how your home feels. 2. Plastic food containers. If your leftovers aren't staying fresh in the plastic food containers you're currently using, you've probably been holding onto them for far too long. Even if they look perfectly fine on the outside, over time they can become scratched or warped, especially if they've been through the microwave or dishwasher repeatedly, explains Duckworth. Those little scratches can trap bacteria, making it harder to get them truly clean, and lingering smells or stains from past meals can build up no matter how well you wash them. If those containers are really old, or you don't know where they came from, they could be very dangerous. According to Duckworth, older plastics may start to break down or leach chemicals when heated, which isn't something you want near your food. Replacing them yearly is a simple, affordable way to keep your kitchen safer and more hygienic, she adds. It's also a great excuse to finally get rid of the mismatched lids and warped bottoms cluttering your cabinets. 3. Pillows. Do you remember the last time you replaced your pillows? Then it's probably time to treat yourself. Best of all, you'll get a better night's sleep. Leslie Kilgore, professional organizer and founder of Get It Straight, advises replacing your pillows every year. They can collect sweat, oils, and dust mites, which can affect sleep quality and trigger allergies, she explains. If you invest in expensive pillows and don't want to replace them annually, consider purchasing protective covers for them that are designed to go between the pillow and your pillowcase. 4. Shower curtain liners. While shower curtains are usually easy to clean, most can be cleaned in the washing machine on the gentle cycle, the same rule doesn't apply to liners. They tend to quietly build up mold and mildew, Kilgore points out. And let's be honest, a new shower liner is a low-cost expense that really brightens up a bathroom. 5. Sponges and dish brushes. Just because you rinse off your sponges and dish brushes well, or attempt to clean them in the dishwasher, doesn't mean they aren't hiding germs. Kilgore says these items actually need to be replaced at least once a year, if not more frequently. They should really be replaced every few weeks, but if you've held on to one for over a year, it's definitely time, Kilgore says. Refreshing these items not only keeps your home cleaner, but it also gives you a chance to do a small reset, which can be surprisingly energizing. 6. Undergarments and socks. Are those grippy socks you wear to Pilates every week losing their grip? Or, no judgments here, is your underwear not fitting the way it used to? Items like undies and socks don't last as long as you'd probably like them to. Undergarments and socks are the workhorses of your wardrobe, says Angelia York, vice president of St. Louis Closet Company. They're used daily and washed frequently, which means they wear out faster than you might realize. To determine which ones you should let go of, York suggests inspecting for stretched out waistbands, thinning fabric, or lost elasticity. Investing in fresh, supportive undergarments not only improves comfort, but helps your clothing fit and drape better, she adds. 7. White t-shirts and everyday basics. You might love that favorite white shirt or comfy joggers, but if you live in these garments, York advises a yearly replacement. White t-shirts, tanks, and camisoles are closet staples that can quickly become dingy, yellowed, or misshapen, she reveals. Even if you're meticulous with laundry, these items tend to lose their crisp look after repeated wear. A good rule of thumb, York follows. If a white item isn't truly white anymore, it's time to replace it. That concludes the article, 7 Everyday Essentials You Should Replace at Least Once a Year, According to Experts. We have time for one tip from Country Lore, Reader's Tips to Live By, from Mother Earth News, April-May 2025. Replacement Jar Covers. For many years, I found it extremely expensive to purchase replacement covers for canning jars used for storage. Then I started using the plastic covers when my 32-ounce minced garlic jar was empty. I also saved the covers from certain glass pasta sauce jars. This has saved me quite a bit of money. Dutchess, Virginia. We pay for top tips. Do you have handy home, farm, or garden advice? We'll pay you $25 for each tip we publish, plus another $25 if we use your photos. So send your niftiest tips to us at letters@motherearthnews.com. If you missed any part of this program or are interested in another program, check out our on-demand menu on sunsounds.org. We are at the conclusion of this week's Earth and Home program. This is your Sun Sounds of Arizona volunteer broadcaster, Carol Hampton. Thank you for tuning in this week. 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

0: Good afternoon, and welcome to the Green Thumb Show. I'm Lee Murray, your reader for Sun Sounds of Arizona. Thanks for joining us. From BetterHomesAndGardens.com, 6 popular perennials that cause problems in the garden and what to plant instead. Steer clear of these troublesome perennials and plant these better-behaved alternatives instead. By Megan Hughes. In my garden, I have a few of what I call perennial troublemakers. They're the plants that turned out to have a dark side lurking beyond the promises of prolific summer blooms or the ability to tolerate the harshest heat and drought without missing a beat. In truth, their non-stop flowers result in tons of seeds that go everywhere, or their toughness is actually thanks to rampant growth that threatens to smother every living thing in a 10-foot radius. It feels like an endless struggle to keep them contained, leaving me wondering why I ever planted them in the first place. Save yourself from all these frustrations by avoiding these problematic perennials in your garden. Plus, I've got suggestions for much better behaved look-alikes you can grow instead. First on the list, Lily of the Valley. Yeah, I know, this one is a classic garden plant beloved for its sweetly scented white bell-like flowers in early spring and ability to thrive in dry shade where not much else will grow. But I've come to really dislike Lily of the Valley, because a year or two after planting, it starts to spread like wild, choking out nearby plants. Once it's established, reining in this aggressive spreader requires relentless vigilance. Plant this instead. Foam flower is a native plant that also can grow in shady spots but won't take over the garden. Though not fragrant, its frothy spring flowers attract pollinators, and some varieties offer interesting foliage. Number 2 on the list, perennial bachelor's button. A catalog description focused on a parade of spring and summer flowers and easy care can beguile those who have never grown perennial bachelor's button. But it has a hyper-reseeding nature that you'll find much less appealing. The first year you'll have one clump of it, and the next year your garden is inundated with 15 clumps. Beware, perennial bachelor's button also goes by names like mountain bluet, cornflower, and basket flower, but all are bad news. Plant this instead. For early summer color, plant well-behaved pollinator favorite penstemon instead of perennial bachelor's button. This plant comes in lots of different varieties, including those with vibrant purple and blue flowers, if that's the look you're after. Number 3 on the list of problematic perennials, chameleon plant. Heart-shaped leaves, decorated with splashes of white, green, pink, and yellow, easily dazzle those unfamiliar with chameleon plant. But that admiration will quickly turn to dismay when this vigorous perennial begins spreading everywhere. Plus, once it's sunk its tenacious roots into your garden, it's nearly impossible to get rid of. Even herbicides don't slow it down much, so please don't fall for its cute, colorful leaves if you see it in the garden center. Plant this instead. There are many other well-behaved ground cover plants like creeping thyme or barren wort that won't give you the hassle the chameleon plant will. Number 4 on the list of problem perennials is false sunflower. Don't be fooled by false sunflower. Its garden behavior is nothing like that of true members of the sunflower family. False sunflower spreads aggressively by underground roots to form large colonies of plants. It will go right over and through nearby perennials and shrubs, making it especially tough to evict without harming the plants it has engulfed. Plant this instead. Consider growing perennial sunflower for similar pollinator-friendly flowers on plants that aren't bent on taking over the world. Number 5 is purple loosestrife. This perennial has a rap sheet. It's listed as a noxious weed in many states because it overtakes wetlands and crowds out native species. Purple loosestrife is quickly recognizable thanks to its upright purple flower spikes that bloom from midsummer through fall. Although it's banned from sale in many states, it still makes its way into gardens. Uninformed friends sometimes offer a clump or two from their garden. This is one gift to refuse, and then kindly fill in your friend on its invasive nature. Plant this instead. For a long-lasting punch of purple in the garden, plant native purple coneflower or blazing star instead of purple loosestrife. Mint is number 6 on the list of problem perennials. This perennial herb has wonderfully fragrant and flavorful leaves, but once you plant mint in your garden, you're likely to have it around forever. It can regenerate from the smallest bits of root or stem left behind if you tried to dig it out. Plus, it will reseed itself everywhere you allow it to flower. Plant this instead. Lesser calamint is a perennial in the mint family that offers fragrant foliage. However, it doesn't spread aggressively. It holds up well through heat and drought, and its prolific flowers attract an array of pollinators. Also from BetterHomesAndGardens.com, 20 underrated perennials that deserve a spot in your garden. Move over daylilies and hostas. These less familiar perennials have tons of color and interest to offer in your garden. By Lynn McAlpine. Most gardeners are familiar with classic perennials such as daylilies, peonies, hostas, and iris, but there's a whole host of less known perennials that can add color and interest to your garden. They may be a little harder to find at your garden center or online, but these underused, gorgeous perennials are all worth the effort. Baptisia number one. The most commonly planted Baptisia species is false indigo. This beauty is a tough, reliable native perennial that will bloom year after year for decades in any sunny garden. Other Baptisia species bloom in purple, yellow, or white flowers every spring. The plants are heat and drought resistant, and the divided blue-green leaves add interest to your garden. They aren't fussy about soil type, but the plants are slow growing, so buy the largest ones you can find. The growing conditions for Baptisia, full sun and well-drained soil. Size, up to 4 feet tall, and it grows well in zones 3 through 9. Gas plant, number 2. The gas plant is a timeless addition to any garden. Famous for its charming spikes of pink or white blossoms in late spring and early summer, this perennial is a true showstopper. Once the blooms fade, unique star-shaped seed heads emerge. Be sure to plant it in full sun and leave it undisturbed, as it dislikes being moved or divided. Growing conditions: full sun to part shade and moist, well-drained soil. Gas plant grows up to 3 feet tall and grows in zones 3 through 8. Mallow, number 3. At first glance, you might think common mallow is a member of the hibiscus family because this easy-care perennial develops masses of pink, open-faced hibiscus-like flowers delicately edged with dark purple stripes. This plant can handle almost any soil type, but it doesn't have a long lifespan and may only last a few years. However, it self-sows frequently, so there's often a new crop of plants growing nearby. It can be invasive in some areas, so keep an eye out for runaway plants. Growing conditions: full sun to part shade and moist, well-drained soil. Grows up to 8 feet tall and grows well in zones 4 through 8. Globe thistle, number 4. Unlike other weedy invaders with thistle in their name, globe thistle is a joy to grow. This sun-loving perennial produces showy, bright blue or white thistle-like spherical blooms from mid to late summer. The flowers look beautiful in fresh or dried arrangements. Globe thistle is heat and drought resistant but doesn't transplant well, so plant it where you want it to grow permanently. Growing conditions for globe thistle: full sun and well-drained soil. Grows up to 2 feet tall and grows well in zones 3 through 8. Number 5 on the list, Bergenia. Bergenia is often a pretty plant called pig squeak because the leaves are said to sound like an outraged swine when you rub them between your fingers. Once you get past the plant's silly name, you'll quickly discover that Bergenia is a tremendously useful ground cover plant in shady spots. Its thick, dark green heart-shaped leaves and spikes of bright pink spring flowers are a welcome treat under tall trees or dense shrubs. Grows in part to full shade and moist, well-drained soil. Grows up to 15 inches tall, and it grows well in zones 3 through 8. Culver's Root, number 6. A North American native, Culver's Root makes a bold statement in the back of mixed borders or meadow gardens. Culver's Root produces a non-stop display of white, candelabra-like flower heads throughout the summer. This perennial is also popular with butterflies that feast on its nectar-rich blooms. It's not bothered by disease or insect pests, but might require staking if it doesn't receive enough sunlight. Culver's Root, growing conditions: full sun and moist soil. Grows up to 7 feet tall and grows well in zones 3 through 8. Sea holly, number 7. Perfect for those who enjoy floral arrangements, sea holly offers vibrant steel blue blooms that remain striking, even dried. Flourishing from June to September, it showcases eye-catching thistle-like flowers. This Easy Care perennial thrives in dry, sandy soil. Remember, overwatering or over-fertilizing could harm this beauty. Sea Holly grows up to 3 feet tall, growing conditions, full sun, and well-drained soil, and it grows well in zones 5 through 9. Solomon Seal, number 8. There aren't many perennials that thrive in dense shade, but Solomon Seal is a colorful exception that will quickly light up the darkest corners of your landscape. This pretty plant develops cheerful green or variegated foliage and small bell-shaped white flowers in April and May. It prefers rich soil and slowly spreads through the garden by underground roots. In the fall, the foliage turns bright yellow, adding an extra boost of color as the growing season comes to an end. Solomon Seal growing conditions, part to full shade and moist, well-drained soil, grows up to 3 feet tall and grows well in zones 3 through 8. Number 9 on the list of 20 is Queen of the Prairie. Thanks to its size, no one can call Queen of the Prairie a shrinking violet. Also known as meadow sweet, this native perennial is ideal for large gardens or open hillsides where you can give it enough elbow room to hold court. Once established, Queen of the Prairie produces masses of fragrant, pale pink flower heads throughout the summer, along with bright green, finely cut foliage that's resistant to hungry deer. Growing conditions for Queen of the Prairie, full sun or part sun and moist, well-drained soil, size up to 8 feet tall and grows in zones 3 through 8. Number 10 is Perennial Geranium. When it comes to flower power, few perennials can compare to Perennial Geranium. These little beauties put on a big show in the garden because they always seem to be smothered in flowers. Perennial Geranium comes in shades of white, pink, blue, lavender, purple, red, and a bicolor. After the first flush of flowers, some geranium plants may start to sprawl. Shear them back to encourage more blooming. Use perennial geraniums in the front of the border, rock garden, or woodland setting. Growing conditions for perennial geranium, full sun to part shade in moist, well-drained soil, grows up to 2 feet tall and grows well in zones 4 through 10. Catmint, number 11. We probably get more compliments about catmint than any other perennial in our test garden. Planted in masses along a border edge, this little powerhouse never fails to produce a show-stopping display of bright bluish-purple flowers. It's extra hardy, with few insect or disease problems. It comes in sizes that range from 6 to 36 inches tall. The plants bloom in late spring and early summer, and can be encouraged to bloom again by shearing the plants back by 2/3 after the first flowers fade. Growing conditions for catmint, full sun to part shade and moist, well-drained soil, grows up to 3 feet tall and grows in zones 3 through 8. Number 12 on the list of 20 underrated perennials is Veronica. Once found in every perennial border, Veronica isn't always the first plant you see when you visit the garden center. That's probably because the plants don't look all that showy when they're young, but Veronica remains one of the easiest and prettiest perennials you can grow. These reliable plants develop sturdy spikes of blue, purple, red, or white flowers that keep coming all summer long. Veronica is a great cut flower. Growing conditions for Veronica, full sun and well-drained soil. Grows up to 2 feet tall and grows well in zones 4 through 9. Number 13 on the list is Turtlehead. Late summer can be a drab time in the perennial border unless you include plants like Turtlehead that put on their best show at the end of the season. This plant produces attractive snapdragon-like rose, purple, pink, or white flowers from July to September. This native perennial thrives in rich, moist, almost swampy soil. Turtlehead is the perfect choice for bog or rain gardens or alongside koi ponds and waterfalls. Turtlehead growing conditions, full sun to part shade and moist soil, grows up to 3 feet tall and grows well in zones 3 through 9. Number 14 on the list of 20 underrated perennials is Epimedium. Some perennials are natural problem solvers. Epimedium is one of the best ground covers for dry shade, which makes it invaluable for use under tall, shallow-rooted trees like maples that suck moisture from the soil. Epimedium, also called barren wart or bishop's hat, develops pretty heart-shaped flowers topped with clusters of starry yellow, white, lavender, or rose flowers in April and May. The plants are resistant to deer and rabbits and have virtually no disease or insect problems. Growing conditions for Epimedium are part to full shade and well-drained soil, grows up to 12 inches tall, and grows well in zones 5 through 9. Here are the growing conditions for Epimedium. Part to full shade in well-drained soil, grows up to 12 inches tall and grows well in zones 5 through 9. Number 15 on the list of underrated perennials, wild ginger. Gardening in moist, shady locations is challenging, but stemless wild ginger doesn't disappoint. Its dark green leaves, which are heart or kidney-shaped, spread by rhizomes to form a lush ground cover in wet, shady areas. Wild ginger is a slow grower, can take several years to form a sizable clump. The plant's flowers are tiny and grow at ground level, so they often go unnoticed. Despite this plant's name, it isn't related to culinary ginger. Wild ginger growing conditions, part to full shade in medium to wet, well-drained soil, grows up to 12 inches tall and grows well in zones 3 through 8. Number 16, Japanese anemone. The flowers of Japanese anemone fill a midsummer to fall gap in the garden where few perennials are in bloom. The spectacular flowers appear on long stems in shades of white and pink. These beauties are at home in cottage gardens or woodland settings and grow well under trees as long as they aren't in full shade. Growing conditions for Japanese anemone, part sun to part shade in rich, well-drained soil, grows up to 5 feet tall and grows well in zones 4 through 8. Toad lily, number 17, add flair to fall gardens with toad lily. The plants are soft and fuzzy, and their arching stems bear clusters of upright flowers in fall when other shade plants have finished blooming. Common toad lily bears orchid-like blooms that are white with dark purple spots, but other varieties are lavender or white without spots. These plants do well in cold weather. Growing conditions, part shade in rich, moist, well-drained soil. Toad lily grows up to 3 feet tall and grows well in zones 4 through 9. Threadleaf blue star. Low maintenance threadleaf blue star offers three season garden interest beginning in spring with its pale blue star-shaped flowers. Attractive green foliage sets off other plants in summer, and in fall the plant displays a lovely yellow-gold color. These are perfect for a perennial border or near patios or decks. Threadleaf blue star growing conditions, full to partial sun in fertile, slightly acidic, well-drained soil, grows up to 3 feet tall and grows well in zones 5 through 9. Number 19 on the list is Agastache. Agastache, also known as Anise hyssop, is a group of more than 30 species of plants with long-lasting blooms in shades of pink, red, orange, purple, blue, and white. These fragrant perennials are at home in a cottage garden, garden border along walkways, and in a butterfly garden where their sweet fragrance attracts hummingbirds and butterflies. These summer bloomers are heat and drought tolerant. Growing conditions, full sun and well-drained soil, grows up to 3 feet tall, and Agastache grows in zones 4 through 10. Number 20 is Sneezeweed. Despite its name, sneezeweed won't make you sneeze, nor is it a weed. This native perennial produces beautiful daisy-like flowers late in summer into fall, just when many other plants are winding down for the season. Varieties offer shades of orange, yellow, and red petals. Deadheading helps encourage more blooms and limits this plant's tendency to self-sow. Growing conditions, full sun and well-drained soil. Grows up to 3 to 5 feet tall, and sneezeweed grows well in zones 3 through 9. From southwestgardener.com, Easter Egg Emu, Amazing Rainbow Shrub by Deanne Albin. Easter Egg Emu is a unique evergreen shrub that, when in bloom, will make you look twice at its rainbow assortment of flower colors. Here's how to plant and care for this low-maintenance Australian native. Easter Egg Emu is an evergreen shrub with small, bright green leaves. What makes this shrub a standout is its colorful flowers. Small tubular flowers in an assortment of Easter Egg colors appear in the spring. Amazingly, you'll see multiple colors on a single shrub at the same time. How does it do that? You might think it's a man-made cultivar or that shrubs of various colors have been grafted onto one plant, but the answer is deceptively simple. Each flower starts out as a yellow bud that successively turns orange, pink, and finally purple pink. Because each flower blooms on its own schedule, you'll see flowers at various stages at once. Easter Egg's genus name, Emerophila, means desert-loving. It's native to arid regions of southwest Australia, where it thrives in blazing sun, poor soil, temperature extremes, and drought. It survives on 7 to 15 inches of rain per year. It's easy to see why it also grows in the U.S. Southwest, which is a very similar environment. Why I like this plant? Multicolor blossoms and Easter egg colors, attractive evergreen foliage, low maintenance, no thorns, low litter, non-toxic, attracts hummingbirds, and rabbit resistant. What to watch out for? Easter egg emu is relatively short-lived, with a life expectancy of only 8 to 10 years. While it's an attractive shrub, even when not in bloom, be aware that the bloom season isn't long, only a few weeks, so don't count on it to be the showpiece of your garden for much of the year. This is not a good shrub to plant in a wind tunnel. They're known to blow over in strong winds. If there's any doubt that the spot you have in mind qualifies as windy, it's best to provide some support, such as a few inconspicuous garden stakes. Optimal growing conditions: if you're thinking of adding an Easter egg emu to your garden, you need to find a suitable place that will keep your plant healthy and looking good while minimizing maintenance for you. Here are the key factors to keep in mind. Easter egg emu should be grown in USDA hardiness zones 9 to 11. It thrives in desert heat and survives cold temperatures down at 20 degrees Fahrenheit. Sun exposure: Easter egg emu performs best when planted in full sun. It tolerates part shade, but needs at least 6 hours of full sun to look its best. Easter egg emu grows moderately fast and reaches its mature size of 3 to 5 feet tall and wide within a few years after planting. Soil: Easter egg emu is not picky about soil as long as it's well drained. In its native habitat, it grows in sandy, clay, or gravelly loam. And because it has no thorns and is non-toxic and nearly litter-free, it's a good choice to plant near a pool, sidewalk, or anywhere it might come in contact with pets and people. Now, here are the essentials for Easter egg emu. The common name is Easter egg emu. The origin is Australia. Plant type: evergreen shrub. Grows in USDA zones 9 to 11, cold hardy down to 20 degrees Fahrenheit. Flower color is multicolor. Flower season is the spring, mature size 3 to 5 feet high by 3 to 5 feet wide. Growth rate is moderate, sun tolerance full, part sun. Water needs are low. Pests, diseases, root rot if overwatered. Garden friendly, no thorns, non-toxic, low litter, and attracts hummingbirds. How to plant? The rule of thumb when planting any shrub in the desert is to dig a hole 3 times as wide as a root ball, but no deeper. Amending the soil is not recommended. Counterintuitively, backfilling with the same native soil you just dug up helps your emu bush develop a stronger root system. When to plant? The best time to plant Easter egg emu is in the fall. This gives it 3 seasons to grow roots and get established before the following summer. Second best time is in spring, the earlier the better. This still gives it time to get established before the intense heat of June arrives. And those of you who are regular listeners to this show know we feature stories each week from the terrific book, Chicken Soup for the Gardener's Soul. This story is called You Forgot Something. It was written by Bernie Siegel, MD, and there's a quote here from Patricia Neal. A strong, positive mental attitude will create more miracles than any wonder drug. You forgot something. A monk was working in his garden when his students came up to him and asked, "What would you do if you had 15 minutes to live?" He responded, "Continue to do what I am doing." That did not impress me, so I asked one of our sons what he would do. "I'd buy a quart of chocolate ice cream and eat it." Well, that revealed enlightenment to me until someone came up and said, "Perhaps you're being too harsh with the monk. What if his chocolate ice cream is his garden?" And then I remembered. Spring was in the air. However, this was the year John Florio planned to retire. So this spring, he would not be doing any commercial landscaping as he had for his entire life. John had planted thousands of bulbs, plants, and trees over the years and had created a beautiful world for all to enjoy. He was known best for surrounding office buildings with flowers so everyone's workday was made a little easier by the beauty he created. When John developed a burning sensation in his stomach, he took some antacids. When the distress continued, he saw his physician, who ordered a GI series. His physician suspected an ulcer caused by John's depression and the stress related to his retirement, which the X-ray confirmed. Stronger medication did nothing to relieve John's symptoms. Further X-rays and tests revealed an enlarging ulcer, and a biopsy was obtained, which diagnosed a carcinoma of the stomach. It was at this point that John appeared in my office. "John, I have a week's vacation coming up in March, and I don't want to delay your operation, so let's get you right into the hospital." "You forgot something." "What did I forget?" "It's springtime. I'm going to go home and make the world beautiful, and when I'm done, I'll return for the operation." I returned from my vacation. Many weeks went by. One day, John appeared in the office. I'm ready for the operation now. John was admitted to the hospital, and at the time of surgery, I found a large malignant tumor which could not be completely removed. I sat down at his bedside the next morning. John, I couldn't remove all the cancer. You need more treatment, possibly chemo and radiation. You forgot something. What did I forget? It's still springtime. I don't have time for your treatment. I'm going home to make a beautiful world, and if I die, I'll leave a beautiful world. I didn't argue with him, nor did his family. He was discharged home and did not return to the office as scheduled. A year later, I came into the office and noticed his chart in one of the examining room racks. I turned to my nurse. You have the wrong chart. He is dead. We must have two patients by that name. Get me the correct chart. Why don't you just open the door? I opened the doors to the examining room and there sat John. Hi, Doc. I have a hernia from lifting boulders in my landscape business. We fixed his hernia as an outpatient because John wanted no part of hospitals. There was no sign of cancer anywhere. A few months later, John was back in the office. I was told by the office staff he was having problems with his diet. This time I was sure it must be his cancer recurring and obstructing his stomach. Doc, I know you took out half my stomach, but I'm hungry and I need to talk to you about my diet. Needless to say, John had no problem eating whatever he desired. From then on, the only calls I had from John were for treatment of various aches and pains related to his work. I began to spend time with him outside the office. He became my teacher, showing me how beautiful the world was when seen through his eyes. I began to see tiny flowers and colors everywhere that I had never noticed before. I felt like an extraterrestrial landing on the planet, seeing it for the first time. My wife and I were invited to the Florio's 70th wedding anniversary, and it was a thrill to see all the lives he had touched and helped to make beautiful. When John's wife became ill, they moved into a nursing home where he still kept making the world beautiful. John lived to be 94 with never any sign of cancer. He outlived his wife and wrote an autobiography before he died. In it he said, "I always hope I'll die working in my garden." He did, because the world was his garden. Someday I hope the world will be filled with John Florios who make it their garden. What you consider your garden is up to you. Just don't forget springtime is a state of mind and spend your lifetime working to create a beautiful world. When you do, you will be planting the seed of life within every cell in your body. So grow, bloom, and blossom, and use the difficulties of life to fertilize your growth. That's called You Forgot Something, written by Bernie Siegel, MD, one of the stories that make up Chicken Soup for the Gardener's Soul. And that's the Green Thumb Show for this week for Sun Sounds Radio. I'm Lee Murray, your reader. Thanks for joining us. Have a great week. Be safe and healthy, and we'll be talking with you soon.
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2: 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I'm Lynn Spears, a volunteer reading for Sun Sounds of Arizona. Today I'm reading articles from Nautilus Magazine, the 2026 edition, issue 65. Some of the articles I'll be reading are Tasting for Tomorrow and This Meal Might Bring You to Tears. Our first article today is called Tasting Tomorrow. Can We Eat Local on a Warming Planet? By Jonathan Keats. In the Mexican city of Puebla, every family has a recipe for tinga. There might be disagreements about whether the stew should be made with chicken or beef, and some might quibble about the chipotle peppers, which can be smoked or sweet, but every poblano knows to serve tinga with corn tortillas. Last November, I was offered something different. The tortillas were made with teff flour from Ethiopia. At the same meal, I also ate tamales, another Mexican staple, conventionally filled with corn masa. The dough I tasted had a similar texture, but not quite the same flavor because it was made with Ethiopian chickpeas. I admit that I was not an innocent bystander. In fact, I was an instigator of this culinary experiment, one of dozens I've co-organized worldwide. Tasting Tomorrow, as we've dubbed it, is an attempt to figure out how heritage cuisine might withstand the impact of climate change and how peoples from Mexico to Spain to India might cope with the stresses and strains on traditions that literally and figuratively sustain them. Nearly a decade ago, I started exploring the kinds of infrastructure that hold communities together. At the same time, concern about extreme weather was mostly directed toward bridges and tunnels, although these will certainly be imperiled in the future, and some have already crumbled. My focus has been on cultural infrastructure, the customs and rituals that help people live meaningful lives and relate to each other. I've come to believe that these qualities will ultimately matter more than feats of engineering because they're the foundations of cooperation, and none of these customs are more universal or more primal than food. Heritage cuisines are highly vulnerable to global warming because their core ingredients

exacts another environmental cost equally steep, since transportation requires energy, typically in the form of fossil fuels. In other words, the global challenges of food and water insecurity are especially profound in terms of familiar foods and the sense of security they provide. At the University of Maryland and North Carolina State University, my colleagues Matt Fitzpatrick and Rob Dunn have developed a method known as climate analog modeling to forecast changes to natural ecosystems. Their models use the United Nations IPCC data to predict future climates based on geography. Based on predictions of the weather in many locations 70 years in the future, they've identified locations today with equivalent weather conditions. The information is useful for conservation efforts and future foodways. To see the future of San Francisco, look to Tangiers, Morocco. Saudi Arabia provides a good approximation of the Iberian Peninsula of Spain in 7 decades. Nagaland in the far northeast of India on the border of Myanmar is anticipated to have the climate of the Khyber Pakhtunkhwa province of Pakistan close to the border of Afghanistan. And Ethiopia is a reasonable proxy for Puebla. Seasonal temperatures and rainfall are both salient factors. San Francisco is expected to be more than 6 degrees Fahrenheit warmer and 13% wetter in the winter. Puebla is expected to be nearly 8 degrees Fahrenheit warmer and 4% drier in the summer. These predictions necessarily make myriad assumptions about political decisions. Indeed, the forecast might motivate policy changes if presented in ways that people can experience in the present, notably in the food they eat. Tasting tomorrow is motivated by mitigation as much as adaptation. Substituting ingredients from climate analog locations, we're trying to figure out how to maintain culinary traditions in the future. But we also want people to let people taste the differences for themselves, something that cannot be done with raw data. In Puebla last November, nearly 30 locals gathered at the Museo Urbano Interactivo to argue about what makes a dish like tinga uniquely poblano. Is it the flavor, the texture, the way it's served at a family gathering? Based on these criteria, they cooked new versions of tinga, incorporating ingredients we imported from Ethiopia, seeking to retain the qualities they most valued. They also made Ethiopian versions of tamales, cimentas, and mole de pollo, all of which were served at a community gathering. For a city as traditional as Puebla, the response was astonishingly positive. "We didn't get run out of town." The manager of a local restaurant quietly took note of the recipes. Collaborating with local people is the crux of tasting tomorrow. Their tastes and traditions guide every decision. In Nagaland, for instance, indigenous cooks tried replacing wild rice with millet from Pakistan. Responses were mixed. "Perfectly soothing," said one. "I didn't enjoy it," retorted another. We've also worked with award-winning restaurants. During the Dubai Future Forum a couple of years ago, we partnered with a chef from the Iberian Peninsula on a version of Manchenko cheese, substituting the usual sheep's milk with camel's milk from the Gulf. At a ticketed dinner, elite guests digested a future that is highly probable unless people in their position take action. Unfortunately for the future of the planet, the cheese was delicious. The simultaneous need for mitigation and adaptation presents a paradox, since success of the latter diminishes the urgency of the former. Although tasting tomorrow does not resolve this paradoxical situation, I have witnessed the impact of putting unfamiliar ingredients in people's hands and encouraging them to try foods that are just noticeably different. The effect is to activate their sense of agency. A small choice, such as the decision to stuff a tamale with chickpeas instead of maize, initiates a cascade of larger considerations. Participants recognize that they have options and experience the power of creativity to make the most of a bad situation. Recently in San Francisco, the city I call home, I've begun to take the opposite approach, seeking to meet the paradox from the other end. I've started to distribute packets containing seeds to grow tangerine plants, a staple crop in Tangiers, one of San Francisco's climate analogs. Each packet is printed with instructions directing the recipient to retain the seeds as a form of insurance for future generations in case climate change continues unabated. The envelope in which they're sealed is presented as a challenge to everyone living in the present. What actions are people willing to take to alter the planetary climate trajectory, ensuring that the packet will never need to be opened? I still have a hankering for those teff tamales.
but the

0: Seed packets feed a different part of the imagination. As important as it may be to collectively cook up palatable futures, it is also essential that we communally hunger for a tomorrow that tastes like today. Our next article is called, "This Meal Might Bring You to Tears: Experimental Psychologist Charles Spence on How Our Senses Shape How We Eat," by Kristen French. Most of us would say we taste our food with our tongues. Charles Spence has spent decades showing that we eat with our eyes, our ears, our fingertips, and even our emotions. An experimental psychologist at Oxford University, Spence has learned that when we sit down for a meal, all of our senses come to the table, and some of them have unexpected effects. Heavier cutlery, for example, makes a meal more pleasurable, he has found, and flavors in space are often duller. Foods that sound better taste better, too. In his infamous sonic chip experiments, he found that the louder the crunch of your Pringles potato chip, the fresher it tastes. Work that won him a 2008 Ig Nobel Prize, which celebrates real science with a side of humor. Spence has also explored the ways our senses shape our palates in numerous books. In Gastrophysics, The New Science of Eating, he presents a tour of all the strange, invisible forces that color eating and explains why your brain is the real chef. In The Perfect Meal, The Multisensory Science of Food and Dining, he and his colleague Bettina Piqueras-Fitzman map the entire multisensory ecosystem of dining. And in Sense Hacking, How to Use the Power of Your Senses for Happier, Healthy Eating, he recommends ways to employ colors, sounds, and scents to reduce stress and better your quality of life. Spence's newest line of research connects biophilia to flavor, how glimpses of green, a whiff of cedar, or the call of a seagull can change what we choose to eat and how we think it tastes. Many high-end restaurants have begun experimenting with building the eating experience around nature-related sensory elements, such as sounds and smells and tactile pieces, sometimes to dramatic effect. We caught up with Spence shortly after his trip to a cloud forest outside of Bogota, Colombia, where he'd been eating breakfast, lunch, and dinner outdoors, so long as it wasn't raining. We talked about why a single word on the menu can make a dish sell out, why certain culinary experiences leave diners in tears, and why rosé tastes better on a beach in Provence than back home in your kitchen on a Monday night, and also why the simplest dishes are still the most delicious. In your work, you often talk about the provincial rosé paradox. Can you explain what it tells us? We all feel like we can really just taste our food and drink. None of us feel in the moment that the atmosphere, the environment, the nature does something to us or to our judgments. That's why I always start with the provincial rosé paradox. Northern Europeans go on their summer holidays to the Mediterranean quite often. It's warm and sunny on the beach, and the food and the wine taste wonderful. And everyone brings some back home to share with friends and family on a cold winter's night, and it just doesn't taste the same. You say, well, maybe it got shook up in the airplane or got cold, and that's what spoiled it. But I think the wine's exactly the same. Your mood and environment are different. Everyone holds within them the belief that I can really taste the gin and tonic in my glass or the Doritos on my plate, but the research shows it's influenced by the softness of the chair I'm sitting on or the dimness of the light. And why is it that the rosé tastes so good on vacation? Is it the sound of the seagulls? Is it the warm sun? Is it the relaxation in your mood? Well, that's all subject for experimentation, investigation. I think all those things matter. You recently began looking at the relationship between food and biophilia, the idea that humans are innately attracted to nature and natural forms. What inspired you? When the biophilia research first came out decades ago, it was kind of flimsy. All these studies aimed to show that going out into nature is beneficial regardless of the sense with which you experience it. Sight, sound, smell, touch, taste. But by the time I revisited the literature in 2021 for my sense hacking book, the studies had gotten so much more rigorous, and it really seemed to show that exposure to nature has amazing effects. Around the same time, a number of chefs began doing immersive dining through projections and sound effects and smells. These chefs could have created any kind of immersive environment, Mars or being underwater, but all of them seemed to choose to recreate nature. The sounds of the sea, the smell of the salty sea air, forest scenes. Chef Jose Youssef of Kitchen Theory in London has a mushroom dish that involves projecting greens onto the table, the sounds of the forest, the smell of the earth after it rains, and a plate made of a slice of a tree trunk. So it got me thinking, maybe these things are connected. Maybe intuitively the chefs had figured out that by recreating nature, it both emphasizes the natural source of the ingredients, but it also has an effect that helps us to improve the diner's well-being. Now we have research showing that the blues or greens of water, the color or scent of flowers, even birdsong, can make food taste better and make it easier to tell flavors apart. We've even got experiments suggesting that nature soundscapes and water soundscapes will nudge people to make more sustainable food choices and leave less food waste. Presence of warm, ambient odors like cedarwood seem to make people eat fewer calories, and mixed herb scents make people choose more wholesome things to eat. These findings could have implication for vending machines, frontline sales, and even self-help. What are ways architects and designers could use this to support healthy eating, bringing nature into the built environment? Interestingly to me, you might think that it has to be real nature, real birds and real plants, not staring at the screensaver that's got a nature scene or at a plastic plant, but all the research I can find says they're just as good. Since digital nature is as efficacious as real nature, we can start to caricature digital natural environments or plastic natural environments to have more of the stuff that's good for us. And this works for any of the senses. Through hearing, anything that includes nature sounds or water sounds, but the more naturalistic the bird song, the better. And the more bird varieties, the better. Through touch, a rough surface or a textured surface rather than a smooth one. You mentioned the nature-inspired sensory elements many chefs are using in their restaurants. For some people, it seems these sensory elements have surprising emotional effects. There's one immersive dish called Sound of the Sea, served at Chef Heston Blumenthal's The Fat Duck Restaurant in Bray in the United Kingdom, that features the sounds of the sea and birds played through a conch shell on the table. The visual presentation of the dish is designed to look like the seashore. The dish consistently makes people cry, and I wondered why would an experience like that make someone tearful? The seaside dish is not the only one that makes people cry. I came across a chef in Milan, formerly a filmmaker, named Federico Rodigni. He's got a restaurant called Sensorium that offers a multi-sensory dining experience where the meal engages all five senses, sight, sound, taste, touch, and smell, to tell a cohesive narrative story. You're listening to Science Digest. This is Sun Sounds of Arizona. He cycles the theme of his menu every year or so, and a recent one is Ayahuasca, albeit without the hallucinogens, which includes a course of rice pudding that makes 60% of his diners cry or feel like crying. When I met him, he said to me, "I didn't plan my dish, my menu this way. None of my previous menus have had this effect. I don't really know what's going on, but this one dish, people are crying, and as a chef, I have no idea what's going on." And so we have been doing experiments for the past year in his restaurant with 100 diners who have the full multi-sensory experience. And then you get a questionnaire. Did you cry tonight? Which course did you cry for? How much did you like that dish? And then we tested 100 people without the multi-sensory bits and pieces and asked, how often did you cry? And then 100 delivery drivers are given a bowl of rice pudding. Of course, the delivery drivers don't feel like crying. No one will cry when they walk into a restaurant for the first dish. So you need to settle, need to relax a bit. It's more likely later in the meal that you might cry than at the beginning. So this rice pudding dish is number 6 out of 10 courses. And the emotional trajectory of the story being told through the meal is a kind of Cinderella story. And at that rice pudding stage of the meal, the emotional trajectory of the story has gone from things really bottoming out to the final ascent. You've got nostalgia, and it comes with low-frequency vibrations, these very low-frequency sounds that you can't hear. But when they're happening, you're more aware of your body. Altogether, it creates an extraordinary response. We've got the data and the graphs and the results, but we haven't published it yet. We used to use the science of the senses to make things taste better, sweeter without more sugar or saltier, but all within the known taste universe. But now we can deliver extraordinary things you've never tasted before. Dishes that make you cry, feel awe, or get a shiver. So what's going on when people cry over their food? It could be an aesthetic aha moment, the kind you might feel in Rothko's chapel, that release of tension that you get in art, and that maybe you get in this dish where everything falls into place. Are these multisensory experiences really bringing nature into the dining room, or is this more of a high-tech hack? Are there risks to having these digital technologies integrated into the way that we eat in terms of alienating us from our food and from each other at meals? Yes, definitely. I think from the research, the simple biggest factor determining how much food one consumes seems to be whether the TV was on. The more distressing the program, the more entertaining the program, the more we consume. Researchers have subsequently shown very similar effects with digital devices. I've never had a digital phone and hopefully never will have one, but to see that sort of alienation and separation of people in the restaurant and the young couples, and they're both on their phone and neither of them are there with the food. So the multisensory technologies could either have a similar effect or it could enhance the experience, so it could go both ways. For a while, there was a theme restaurant craze, but all the technology was there to distract you with lights and sound, like the simulated tropical thunderstorm at the Tonga Room and Hurricane Bar in the Fairmont Hotel in San Francisco. In the 1970s, this kind of entertainment only meant one thing: the food is crap. Now chefs are really trying to enhance the food with these sensory atmospheres created through technology, but it must always be a danger that the technology will just distract. You've worked with philosophers over the years as well. How do you think the distinctly multisensory experience of food relates to our own sense of reality? When I was first an undergraduate here, I started doing philosophy and psychology, and then I dropped philosophy because it was too hard. But it's always been something of an interest. Taste consciousness research doesn't really exist, but it should. And if my consciousness is on the TV show or Instagram or something, then am I not conscious of these other things like taste? How do we make people more mindful of food? Because the more sensations you get from a food experience, the sooner you are sated, and then the less you're going to consume. Modern technology distracts our consciousness to something else, so we're not aware of the sensations. I've been lucky to work with philosophers in the past to try and get straight the distinction between tasting, smelling, and the experience of flavor. Currently, I'm working with other philosophers on the question of whether chimicesis, the burn of chili, and the pungency of ginger and pepper should really be treated as a separate sense from taste. For me, flavor is so intriguing both because it has been so little studied from a philosophical perspective and because many of the questions that it throws up are so challenging to address conceptually. What else are we learning about how our other senses impact how we experience taste? We have found that sweet tastes are high-pitched and bitter tastes are low-pitched. If we play low-pitched music, it brings out the bitterness in chocolate. If we play high-pitched tinkling sounds such as wind chimes, it brings out the sweetness. There's also a kind of overlap in how we talk about emotions and foods that spills over into our experience of it. We'll say someone has a sweet smile or a sweet personality, and research shows that if you look at somebody with a smiling face, things taste sweeter. If you look at somebody crying, things tend to taste more bitter. What is the most delicious dish you've eaten recently? A study just came out that suggests diners always want something new. Fusion food or global cuisine or molecular gastronomy. I go to a lot of these Michelin star restaurants in a number of different countries, from Latvia to Poland, and I can see there's a lot of technique there. They're technically well done. Interesting maybe, but delicious? We've lost that, I think. We lose it by focusing on everything else. My brother and I always come back to this dish, which is from the River Cafe in London, a famous Italian restaurant. It's just 10 kilos of pork shoulder or pork leg, roasted for 24 hours in the oven with lots of fennel seeds, lots of crushed garlic, a bit of chili, olive oil, and that's it. And that is one of the most delicious things around. I made it last Christmas because my father got too old to remember how he used to make pork, and people up the street were saying, "What's that smell?" After all these hours, the flavors just meld and do something magical. Something fabulous happens. There's nothing fancy about it. When was the last time you had a meal in nature? At my brother's restaurant on a Sunday on the outskirts of Oxford, he's got an organic kitchen garden restaurant called the Wharton Kitchen Garden. We ate there in the greenhouse, but had to walk through the garden to get to our table. Do you ever use your brother's restaurant as kind of a lab? Yes, in some cases for ideas, not that he necessarily listens to my advice. He has one dish called the crispy duck salad, which he introduced for Chinese New Year, but then it just stayed because it was so successful and everybody wants it and loves it. But why? Is it the sensory word crispy? He's got no idea. It's just the best-selling thing he's ever put on the menu and can't take it off. So that's an experiment we'll probably do. An online survey with two versions of the menu. One with crispy duck salad and another with Chinese-style duck salad or something like that. We talk about the impact of the smell of the peppers in the restaurant has on whether the diners will order it. And some days he sells out of lobsters and crabs, and other days no one orders them. So is that the weather or is that the smell in the air?
1: 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You've been listening to Science Digest with readings from Nautilus Magazine. I'm Lynn Spears, a volunteer reader on Sun Sounds of Arizona. Thank you for listening to this week's episode, and I hope you come back next week. 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

Hello there. 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I'm volunteer reader Diane Salisbury on Sun Sounds of Arizona. Every week, I read from Entertainment Weekly's website, and that is EW.com. I have a must list for us. I have a long article about Toy Story because it's just about to come out, and a good mix of other things. So let's get started with the must list. A herd of mystery-solving sheep, Sally Field befriending an octopus, and a Jane Austen spinoff top this week's list. Ben Lerner's Transcription and Joe Turner's Come and Gone round out our picks for the weekend. This is by Tiffany Kelly. I've mentioned before what a huge Survivor fan I am, but this year it's not just the upcoming season 50 finale that has me excited. There's another winner reveal on the horizon, Entertainment Weekly's Best Survivor Ever. We are currently in the final four of our bracket, so make sure to vote. Also, make sure to vote in the primaries, please. That was Patrick Gomez, editor-in-chief. First on our list, Remarkably Bright Creatures. Anyone who has read Shelby Van Pelt's debut novel knows how this story ends, but for those who haven't, you might just jump out of your seat like I did when you make a major discovery as this endearing and poignant film streaming on Netflix unfolds. Sally Field is, well, remarkable as Tova, a lonely widow who works as a cleaner at a local aquarium and befriends an aging octopus. And Lewis Pullman plays Cameron, who meets Tova when he journeys to her Washington town in search of the father he never met. The two are this year's best, most unlikely duo. The Sheep Detectives is next. When a flock of sheep's beloved shepherd, played by Hugh Jackman, is murdered, they band together to crack the case, which is good since Nicholas Braun's police officer isn't the sharpest pair of shears in the shed. Nicholas Galitzine, Emma Thompson, Bryan Cranston, and Brett Goldstein round out the heartfelt comedy, which is playing in theaters. And I get to see on Monday. I'm very excited about it. The Other Bennett Sister is number three on our list. Hold on to your bonnets. This BritBox limited series is a gift for fans of Jane Austen and her sly observations on Regency-era class skirmishes. The story views the events of Pride and Prejudice and beyond through the eyes of the underestimated Bennet sister, Mary. Transcription is number four. Ben Lerner's latest novel is also his shortest, but its slender form conceals immense spiritual power. Lerner is one of America's most soulful and inventive writers, and this beguiling nesting doll of a story about memory and technology is already a frontrunner for the year's best. And the last item on our list is Joe Turner's Come and Gone. Debbie Allen directs Broadway's revival of the August Wilson play with a stellar cast that includes Cedric the Entertainer and Taraja P. Henson. The 1911 Pittsburgh boarding house comes alive with a group of characters still finding their way and searching for a home in post-Civil War America. That's our must list this week, a herd of mystery-solving sheep, Sally Field befriending an octopus, and a Jane Austen spinoff topping the list. It was by Tiffany Kelly. One of the side articles in that list that was linked in the list was seven must-see movies coming to Netflix in May 2026. Also, an intimate new documentary about Martin Short. This is by Randall Colburn. It's heating up outside, but don't neglect your Netflix queue too much. Literary adaptations, rom-coms, and animated family films are among the originals debuting on the streamer this month. You'll also find a documentary about Hollywood treasure Martin Short, whose current relationship with Meryl Streep remains a source of our curiosity. May is also a good time to round out your Letterboxd profile
as several older films spanning multiple genres are arriving on Netflix. We've highlighted several below, including Jonathan Glazer's utterly beguiling 2013 film, Under the Skin. Here are seven movies coming to Netflix this month that we can't wait to watch. The first on the list is Fried Green Tomatoes from 1991. It's available to stream now. This powerful story about female friendship, and maybe more, in the Deep South was a massive box office success upon its release. Jessica Tandy's aging ninny frames the piece, enrapturing Kathy Bates' lonely housewife in the 1980s with a story about Iggy Threadgood, played by Mary Stuart Masterson, and Ruth Jameson, played by Mary Louise Parker, two women who formed a deep bond in the 1930s. Though Entertainment Weekly's critic had their quibbles at the time, they nevertheless lauded the Oscar-nominated drama as a rich, if whitewashed, visual portrait of the 30s Deep South, with engaging secondary characters and a lovely, fertile sense of production design. Number two is Ouija, Origin of Evil, from 2016. That's available to stream right now. 2 years before Mike Flanagan became Netflix's go-to director for small-screen horror, he brought The Haunting of Hill House and Midnight Mass to the streamer, among other spooky series. He helmed this better-than-it-has-any-right-to-be prequel to 2014's kinda goofy Ouija. Set in 1967, Origin of Evil follows a fake fortune teller played by Elizabeth Reaser, who courts demons when she folds a Ouija board into her readings. What could have been another piece of IP exploitation is elevated by an emotionally resonant script, haunting imagery, and a particularly strong turn by child actress Lulu Wilson. As previously noted by Entertainment Weekly, Wilson screams, levitates, and emanates evil with a flair all her own. Number three is Swapped from 2026, and it's available to stream now. Michael B. Jordan, who just won an Oscar for his dual role in Sinners, leads the voice cast of this animated comedy, which evokes Freaky Friday in its story about a small woodland creature, Ollie, played by Jordan, who swaps bodies with the kind of majestic bird that would normally hunt it. As you go through the movie with Ollie, you're gaining perspective. You literally are transforming. You're gaining new eyes and a new perspective on how you see the world, said director Nathan Greno in a recent interview. We were constantly trying to find a way to tell this story of empathy in a way that felt real, grounded, and emotionally true. Number four is Under the Skin from 2013. It's also available to stream now. Being a Jonathan Glazer fan takes patience. He's released just four features since his 2000 debut, Sexy Beast, but his work is always worth the wait. With Under the Skin, the filmmaker uses Michael Faber's 2000 book about an alien seductress who harvests the meat of human men as a means of interrogating violence, fear, seduction, empathy, and the human condition. Scarlett Johansson stars as the nameless extraterrestrial. To say it's one of the best performances of her career here would be an understatement, Entertainment Weekly declared in 2015. Johansson shows us the world through the eyes of someone experiencing it for the first time. We watch her morph from a drone-like, Terminator-bred personality into someone who learns what it means to feel human, said our critic at the time. We watch her discover the feelings and emotions that make up who we are, and, in turn, we understand the evolution of her character. Number five is Remarkably Bright Creatures from 2026. It's available to stream now. Sally Field stars in this adaptation of Shelby Van Pelt's best-selling novel about a widow who forms unlikely connections with a down-on-his-luck younger man and, believe it or not, a giant Pacific octopus. Octopuses, it should be noted, are remarkably bright creatures indeed.
directed by Olivia Newman, who scored a hit with 2022's Where the Crawdads Sing, directs an impressive cast that includes rising star Lewis Pullman and old hands like Colm Meaney, Beth Grant, and Joan Chen. Number six on the list, Marty, Life is Short. That's from this year, and it's available to stream on May 12th. Martin Short has led a charmed career, having won two Emmys and a Tony while creating iconic, enduring characters on SCTV, Saturday Night Live, and Comedy Central, where he originated his acerbic celebrity journalist, Jiminy Glick. These days, he stars alongside his close pal Steve Martin on the Hulu hit Only Murders in the Building, which he also executive produces. But this intimate portrait is as much concerned with Short's personal life as it is his career achievements. Never before seen home movies accompany revealing interviews with Short and several of his collaborators, including Martin, Tom Hanks, John Mulaney, and the late Catherine O'Hara. And number seven out of seven on the list, Ladies First. That's from this year and will be available to stream on May 22nd. Ladies First stars Sacha Baron Cohen as a womanizing cad who wakes up in a world where women hold all the cards. This adaptation of the French film I Am Not an Easy Man also explores gender dynamics in the workplace, with Baron Cohen's ad agency Hotshot being forced to endure the kind of professional imbalances faced by his female colleagues. Rosamund Pike leads the supporting cast alongside the storied likes of Richard E. Grant, Emily Mortimer, Charles Dance, and Fiona Shaw. That's our list. Seven must-see movies coming to Netflix in May 2026. Also, now a sub-article of that list is Martin Short recalls feeling overwhelmed by the idea of pretending to be happy for Bill Murray's success. Short once avoided a dinner with Murray because he couldn't deal with his successes, the comedian reveals in new documentary. This is by Rachel Schofield. Martin Short is a big star now, but he almost quit comedy altogether one night early in his career because of a certain Saturday Night Live alum. The actor and his wife, his late wife, Nancy Dolman, were on their way to meet Bill Murray and musician Paul Schaefer, who were both working on Saturday Night Live at the time, for dinner, Short recalls in the new documentary, Marty, Life is Short, which premieres on Netflix on May 12th. Short lived in Los Angeles at the time, and the men were visiting from New York, where Murray was already a big hit on Lorne Michaels' sketch comedy show. Nancy and I were walking there, Short remembers, and I just was overwhelmed with, I can't do it. I'm out of work now, hadn't worked in a couple months, had no prospects, and didn't really know where I was going. And I said, I can't go and pretend to be happy for Bill because I don't know what I'm doing. I need to sit down. Short recalled the moment, breakdown corner. At the time, Short had a limited list of credits, with the biggest project he'd worked on being the 1972 Toronto production of Godspell, which featured several other future comedy stars, including Gilda Radner, Eugene Levy, and Andrea Martin. Short didn't know it that night in L.A., but he was hours away from an epiphany. We sat there for about 10 minutes and didn't speak, Short says. Finally, Nancy said, how long are we going to stay here? I said, I don't know. He continued, so we went back to the apartment and I woke up in a funk. And then we saw War Babies, who were an improvisational group. It was so funny. It was fresh. It was inspiring. I felt inspired just witnessing it. It was like the light bulbs went off. Of course, this is what I should do. The following morning, Short called the leader of the Second City Improv group and said he wanted to join, which he did. There, he worked with other future comedy superstars, Levy, Martin, Catherine O'Hara, and John Candy. Short eventually joined the cast of Saturday Night Live himself for the 10th season. That was from 1984 to 1985.
Murray was long gone from the show at that point, having been part of the NBC series from 1977 to 1980, before hitting it big with movies like 1980's Caddyshack and 1984's Ghostbusters. Short, now considered a comedy great in his own right, wasn't far behind him, starring in such films as Three Amigos, Captain Ron, and Innerspace throughout the 80s and early 90s. They weren't all successful from the start, like the Father of the Bride movie Short did with Steve Martin in the 90s, but they've since become comedy classics. I would say my career has been 80% failure, and I would say those are pretty good odds, the Only Murders in the Building star says in Marty, Life is Short. Show business is talent, luck, and endurance. But you can have talent, you can have tenacity, you can take the hits, but if you don't have the confidence to get up there and fail, then you can't do it. Marty, Life is Short is available Tuesday, May 12th on Netflix. That was Martin Short recalls feeling overwhelmed by the idea of pretending to be happy for Bill Murray's success, and it was by Rachel Shufelt. We have a reboot coming. Rockford Files reboot with David Boreanaz in James Garner role gets series order at NBC. This is by Mickey Shana Pierre. NBC has officially copped the reboot of the classic TV series The Rockford Files with David Boreanaz as the titular private investigator. The network announced the series pickup Friday ahead of its upfront presentation slated for Monday. Boreanaz will step into the role of streetwise private investigator Jim Rockford, a role originated by the late actor James Garner. The show originally ran for 6 seasons from 1974 to 1980, during which Garner was nominated for 5 Emmys with 1 win in 1977. Garner died in 2014. The veteran of 1950s TV Western Maverick and movies including The Great Escape and The Notebook was 86. Boreanaz's rendition of The Rockford Files is described as a contemporary update on the classic series of the same name, according to the series' official logline. Newly paroled after doing time for a crime he didn't commit, James Rockford returns to his life as a private investigator using his charm and wit to solve cases around Los Angeles, the synopsis reads. It doesn't take long for his quest for legitimacy to land him squarely in the crosshairs of both local police and organized crime. In addition to the Buffy the Vampire Slayer alum, Rockford Files will star Boreanaz's former SEAL team co-star Michaela McManus, as well as Felix Solis and Jackie Weaver. Writer Mike Daniels will executive produce alongside Carl Beverly and Sarah Timmerman. Chris Lanza serves as the series' co-executive producer, while director Greg Mottola also executive produced the pilot. The reboot of The Rockford Files was first announced back in February with Garner's daughter Gigi Garner revealing on social media that she had a conversation with the Angel actor about possibly starring in the upcoming reboot. So I recently got a call from David Boreanaz, she posted on X at the time. He was kind enough to share that he was offered the series and thinking about it. He wanted to know how I felt about the reboot, etc. He had found an enthusiastic supporter. If anyone can do it, he can, she captured a photo of a news headline announcing his casting. I'm 100% on board. It is going to be great. Hashtag pure class. Hashtag Jimbo. Boreanaz is a familiar face to TV audiences, having starred on Buffy the Vampire Slayer from 1997 to 2003, from which his character of Angel had a spin-off from 1999 to 2004. He also starred alongside Emily Deschanel in crime drama Bones for 12 seasons, which ended in 2017. The Rockford Files is slated to premiere on NBC during the 2026-2027 fall TV season. That was Rockford Files reboot with David Boreanaz in James Garner role gets series order at NBC. And it was by Mickey Shana Pierre. So here's our big article of the episode.
It's Toy Story. After 30 years of Toy Story, Woody and Buzz face the tech age as a Pixar legend comes full circle. The stars of Toy Story 5 talk the return of beloved characters as director Andrew Stanton contemplates his final Pixar movie. This is by Nick Romano. If you know the name Andrew Stanton and you're not in the animation business, he'll tell you himself, "I question your sanity." The filmmaker reasons, "Animation's so anonymous, and I'm on the second tier of all that stuff, so it's weird, it's humbling, it's nice." Stanton would be the last to call himself a Pixar legend, though many admirers and collaborators would describe his work at the studio as legendary, or, in the words of Tom Hanks, masterpieces. "He's been there from the beginning," Joan Cusack tells Entertainment Weekly. "You can't be more passionate about what you're doing than Andrew Stanton." 36 years ago, the second animator and ninth overall employee ever hired to work at the revered animation house in 1990 had a great deal of buzz around a certain animated feature. Toy Story, from 1995, Pixar's flagship movie starring Tom Hanks and Tim Allen as the voices of Woody and Buzz Lightyear, earned Stanton, one of its four screenwriters, his first of six career Oscar nominations and paved the way for two future wins. Since then, Stanton has been a foundational member of the Pixar Brain Trust, a small group of senior creatives who have had a hand in shaping every movie from the studio. And especially in Stanton's case, every Toy Story. He's done so while directing some of Pixar's biggest successes, A Bug's Life from 1998, Finding Nemo in 2003, and its sequel, Finding Dory, in 2016, as well as WALL-E in 2008. Now, in 2026, he's thinking about what could be the last Pixar movie he directs. Toy Story 5, in theaters June 19th, which brings back the star-studded voice cast for a toys versus tech concept more than 30 years after this family film saga began, is the first film in the franchise directed by Stanton, which already feels significant to those insane enough to know of him. In early April, speaking to Entertainment Weekly from The Ranch, i.e. Skywalker Ranch, where he's mixing the movie, Stanton muses, "This is probably the last one I'm going to do." He will, of course, continue working at Pixar, where he holds the larger title of Vice President of Creative. But Toy Story 5 possibly being the last Pixar movie he directs comes as news to his stars. "I don't like that. Now you've depressed me," Allen comments on the matter behind the scenes of CinemaCon in Las Vegas earlier this month. "I remember on the first Toy Story, in the closing title crawl, they put production babies," Hanks adds. "It takes so long to make these things. Some people get married, have babies, and by the time the movie comes out, the babies are 3.5 years old. So I can understand that it takes quite a bite out of somebody's, not life time-wise, but also the creative energy that must go into keeping all of these things together." Stanton isn't lacking in creative energy. While the speed talker acknowledges he's slowed down slightly in recent years, he says, "I still talk too fast. My brain goes faster." When pressed further about his potential director retirement, Stanton recalls, "I really thought Finding Dory was it, so I've got a lot of egg on my face. I'm not saying never, but the math doesn't add up." He cites his age and current priorities in life. He started at Pixar at 24, and he's now 60. While emphasizing the years it takes to make just one animated movie to Pixar standards, the time commitment, he argues, is the equivalent of earning a college degree. 4 years goes so much faster the older you get, and I want my 4 years to last so long, he explains. I don't want to blink one more movie and be close to 70.
So for me personally, it's just about my desire to milk the most out of a day and out of a week and out of a month. I need to go back to real time instead of what I call rock time, where the rock's still there and the cities rise and fall, forests cut down and rise up. You're on rock time when you work in animation. I've been on rock time for most of my career. Welcome to our Tech Talk. Before he knew he wanted to direct Toy Story 5, Stanton maintained strong opinions about where the series should go next. Given his connection to the films, it was around summer of 2022 when he began drafting a new tale that kicked off with a 5-minute opening sequence. 50 high-tech Buzz Lightyear action figures awaken from their plastic packaging on a deserted island after their shipping crate falls off a boat. I knew I wanted them to be there for a bigger reason, Stanton says, but I didn't know why. Including the main Buzz, that means Alan voices 51 Buzzes in the movie. I thought, finally, I get more screen time than Woody, the actor jokes. Alan ad-libbed each of those Buzz variants in the voiceover booth, and at the time of this interview, he says he's still fighting for a few voice variations he provided of Buzzes that don't like being a part of this group. Stanton describes what it was like watching Alan tackle them all in one session. I thought, is this going to drive him mad? He just, like a Robin Williams, was doing one guy talking to another. He started having conversations with himself and just kept going. These are very structured creatures, Alan says. All they want to do is find Star Command. From the Buzzes leaving the island on a makeshift raft, the crux of the film became about the impact of tech on a child's development, mingled with that moment in all our lives when we're told it's no longer cool to play with toys. Stanton credits his co-director, Kenna Harris, for finding that story driver. Having worked on Inside Out spin-off series, Dream Productions, as well as Luca and its Ciao Alberto short film, Elemental, and Hoppers for Pixar, Harris brought to light the idea of friendship and the socialization aspect that connects both the modern devices and what toys are trying to do, Stanton notes. After that buzzy opening, Toy Story 5 operates mainly as a Jessie movie. Cusack returns to voice the cowgirl for a 16th time, counting shorts and video games, alongside John Ratzenberger as Piggy Bank Ham, Wallace Shawn as Dino Rex, Blake Clark as Slinky Dog, Jeff Bergman and Anna Vocino as Mr. and Mrs. Potato Head, Bonnie Hunt as Ragdoll Dolly, John Hopkins as Hedgehog Plushy Mr. Prickle Pants, Kristen Schaal as Trixie the Triceratops, Ernie Hudson as Combat Carl, Tony Hale as Forky, and Melissa Villaseñor as Forky's plastic knife girlfriend, Karen Beverly. Cusack's heart swells with pride as she chokes up when thinking back to her first reaction reading the script. I know every parent in the United States worries about their kids. When do you get them involved in tech? What does that do to their brains? She says. And that's what this movie is about. It's about humanity and playing and loyalty. And it makes me cry. Bonnie is the last kid on her block, still playing with toys, and she's struggling to make friends. Her parents think they found the solution. Lilypad, played by Greta Lee, a smart device introduced to help her connect with other kids her age in a virtual playground instead of a physical one. Lee, acknowledging she's essentially playing an iPad, sees the opportunity to channel a lot of our own fears and concerns about our collective tech dependency. Playing her was extremely cathartic, she says. She's this thing that has held so much power within my house and has been a very complicated source of consideration. Jessie and the gang naturally fear the worst. They've seen with just about every other kid in the neighborhood that once tech comes in,
Children become consumed by screens and no longer take time for toys. So she radios Woody, who's still liberating forgotten toys off in the distance with Bo Peep, played by Annie Potts, and Canadian daredevil Duke Kaboom, played by Keanu Reeves. Woody, too, is going through some changes. He has been played with to excess, Hank says, commenting on Woody's bald spot caused by general wear and tear. You put a rubber hat on top of a rubber head again and again and again and again, something's gonna chafe. So yeah, he does have, let's say, a worn area on the back of his head. Then there's the gut, at which the actor chuckles. He is not shaped plastic, Hanks continues. He's made of stuffing and cloth, and that stuff settles over time. As Woody makes his way back home, Jessie inadvertently makes her way out. With Bullseye now in tow, her plan to help Bonnie make friends away from screens goes awry, and the cowgirl finds herself sent back to the house where Emily, Jessie's first child, who abandoned her years ago, once lived. The farmland is now home to Blaze, a spunky, funky equestrian horse girl, says Michael Michelle Harris, who voiced the new character. She was raised on a ranch with her family, and she's never afraid to be herself. She's an older kid, but she's not afraid to play with toys or have a whole bunch of horse figurines. That's kind of her thing. Blaze has an actual horse named Daffodil and a bumbling pig named Jimmy Dean, but her other abandoned play pals are more tech than toy and far less advanced than the lily pads of the world. Smarty Pants, played by Conan O'Brien, is an old potty training gadget with only two buttons, number one and number two. Like his comrades, a dated GPS tracker in the shape of a hippo head named Atlas, played by Craig Robinson, and a child

comeback. It was very low tech, if any tech at all. You thought you were forgotten about, and now, all of a sudden, you've got a new lease on life. Hearing that Smarty Pants is the steam sealer in Toy Story 5, O'Brien retorts, maybe you've been drinking. Though that happens to be Stanton's inspiration for the character. He saw the setting of Blaze's Ranch as an opportunity to play out a Western, with Jessie as the cowgirl and Smarty Pants as the village drunk. Rather than appearing sleepy when his battery is low, the tech stumbles and slurs his words. My character is proud and, like all my favorite comedy characters, fighting for status, the podcast host and longtime comedian says. He's essentially a toilet training robot, and he wants to be taken seriously. If anyone's not valuing his artistry or his work, he's upset about it. And that's just inherently funny. The next section is called 30 Years of Toy Story, but I'm going to take a quick break here to say that you are listening to Sun Sounds of Arizona. This is Entertainment Weekly, and I am reading from their website, which is EW.com. I'm reading a nice, long, focused story about Toy Story 5, which is coming out here in just a couple weeks. The next heading is 30 Years of Toy Story. O'Brien doesn't have some profound storybook experience of watching Toy Story for the first time, but his Team Coco assistant, David Hopping, who grew up on these movies, does. The comic remembers bringing Hopping to his recording sessions at Pixar HQ in the Bay Area. It's where they've recorded, I think, every single Pixar movie. Certainly every Toy Story movie, O'Brien says. It's pretty amazing to stand on that spot and think, this is where Tom Hanks was standing when they did the first Toy Story. Lee was 13 when the 1995 original hit theaters. I have grown up with these characters, the actress says. I cannot believe that I'm a part of this, and now I have my own kids, and I'm sharing this with them. I have no way of trying to understand it. It makes no sense to me. Last year marked the 30th anniversary of Toy Story, and everyone's feeling nostalgic. Randy Newman's You've Got a Friend in Me, the song he composed for the original and now permeates the fifth entry, fuels this feeling. It's difficult for Newman to identify the magic of that first film, including the music he created. It's only in writing movie songs do I get kind of close to doing something that millions might like, he says. If I knew how I did it, I'd do it all the time, but I don't. Alan came to buzz after headlining TV sitcom Home Improvement and holiday comedy The Santa Claus, having learned from some of the great voiceover talents as a working comedian in Detroit. Hanks was fresh off A League of Their Own, Sleepless in Seattle, and the Oscar-winning Philadelphia when he first recorded Woody. Over the course of five movies, we've gone back to the same confines, and it's the same geometry, Hanks says. The mic is here, the stand is there, the team is there. They might have some props or what have you, but if you could have taken me at any point at all in the recording of all of these, I experienced the same anxiety, pressure, physical demands of it. So there actually is a familiar sameness. Stanton owes everything in my career to the first movie and the skills that I've learned, the director acknowledges. But the older he's gotten, the more he's realized nobody's flying the plane, meaning nobody had a great master plan for where these stories would go. But after hundreds of millions at the box office, people were still connecting with Woody, Buzz, and the gang. There's a way of looking at Toy Story as it was made out of a business decision. How do we make a movie that's all computer graphics? Stanton says. How do we marry it with an idea that you'd want to see regardless? That's the show business of it all. We just want to make sure that the show is the driver of the show business. It happened with Toy Story 3 in 2010 when someone in the room asked, what if Andy, the franchise's original child, went off to college? Everybody laughed, Stanton recalls, and then there was a long pause and we said, no, seriously, what if

0: We did that. What broke my brain was that we can embrace time. Other stories don't have that luxury. It came again with Toy Story 4. Stanton was brought in to consult at a time, he says, when the creatives were falling victim to spectaculitis, i.e. wanting to make a spectacle. He pitched a redo of the opener. Let's have something really simple that shocks the perspective of the audience member to go, if I were a toy, that would be tragic. From that came the 9-year flashback to when Andy left a toy behind outside in the rain. Any other movie that's boring, but for that movie, that's high stakes, he says. The idea for Toy Story 5 was similar. Hanks thought 4 was the actual perfect place to end the saga, but Stanton's approach felt like a vintage Toy Story without having to reboot toys, the actor says. Stanton feels, with just 2 months of brainstorming the mundane elements of the life cycle of a toy, there would be 2 movies worth of Toy Story material to explore next. Maybe not with Bonnie, but a different character is a focal point. That's why I feel like it can keep going, he says, even if it's not with him at the helm. Stanton foresees he'll, at the very least, be asked to advise on Pixar films until he's in a rocking chair somewhere, and I will always have a strong opinion about this. To him, this is probably the best way I can leave my stamp at Pixar, teaching others how this is done. That was after 30 years of Toy Story, Woody and Buzz face the tech age as a Pixar legend comes full circle. And it was by Nick Romano. Did you know that an episode of The Bear just dropped? I didn't know until I read this article. It's a standalone episode, and it's marked as a spoiler alert, but I don't think it really spoils everything for us, so I'm just going to read it as it's written. The Bear's Ebon Moss Bacharach reacts to prequel episode's shocking cliffhanger. This is by Emlyn Travis. And of course, there's this warning that the article contains spoilers from the Bear's standalone episode, Gary. Only the Bear could drop a surprise episode and somehow manage to end it on an even bigger cliffhanger. The Emmy-winning comedy series did just that earlier this week, releasing a brand new standalone prequel episode titled Gary, and closing with the reveal that everyone's favorite cousin Richie, played by Ebon Moss Bacharach, had just been involved in a shocking car accident. His condition after the collision remains unclear as the Bear prepares to premiere its 5th and final season next month. Written by Moss Bacharach and John Bernthal, and directed by the Bear creator, Christopher Storer, Gary sees Richie daydreaming behind the wheel about a road trip he once took to Gary, Indiana, with his late best friend Mikey, played by Bernthal. When a car horn shakes him from his reverie, he pulls out into an intersection and is immediately hit by another vehicle. Moss Bacharach tells Entertainment Weekly that the crash occurs as Richie is heading into work one day. It's very important that this is, it's a memory piece, he says. The entire episode seems to take place in Richie's head that morning as he's maybe on his way to work, it seems like, and he's lost in the past. Then life rams back into you and reality, it just doesn't give you time to spend too long ruminating. While the accident appears to take place following the events of season 4, Moss Bacharach stays mum on the official timeline of events. Beyond that general kind of tonal thing, I can't really get into the details, he says, before noting that the crash could potentially have occurred between seasons 4 and 5. When it came to crafting Gary, Moss Bacharach explains that he and Bernthal had been interested in spotlighting the good times between Mikey and Richie for years. The former's death by suicide serves as the inciting incident for the first season of The Bear, with his younger brother Carmi, played by Jeremy Allen White, returning home to Chicago to take over the titular restaurant. I'm always interested in finding my character's joy, Moss Bacharach says. We see so much of grieving Richie, broken Richie, sad Richie, and I wanted to see what it is that this man's grieving, what it is that he's mourning, and what was the nature of this relationship. So, prior to filming season 4, the pair called up Storer and pitched him the idea of shooting multiple flashback sequences that could be interspersed throughout the season. Instead, the creator asked if they'd be interested in writing their own Western-inspired standalone episode. Gobsmacked at the opportunity, Mas Bacharach and Bernthal began piecing together a story that took their characters on an adventure, yes, but also highlighted their friendship and the contrasting trajectories of their lives and emotional states. I just wanted to see all the in-between moments, Mas Bacharach says. I'm not super interested in the kind of capital D dramatic story points, but just what it's like to be a fly on the wall or a fly on the window of their car and see these guys together when they're both sort of in a very different, one's really going down and one's really coming up. And to find them at this precarious moment, I think it's just super interesting. It's true. Gary is set just as Richie and Tiff, played by Jillian Jacobs, are about to welcome their daughter Eva. Mikey, meanwhile, finds himself opening up to a woman at a bar named Sherry, played by Maren Ireland, about his mental health struggles and difficult upbringing being raised by a single mom. I think that there is this thing with Mikey that it's inescapable, Bernthal says. There's no getting out of it. He's very aware of it. The hopelessness is so all-encumbering. And so I'm really proud of the stuff with Maren and I in the bathroom because to this total stranger, he really articulates what it is that plagues him, and then you see it manifest a second later. And it does when, after a day spent joyously playing basketball and drinking tall boys together, a teary-eyed Mikey lashes out at Richie at the bar, calling him a terrible father and encouraging him to walk away just like his own. What we wanted was, at the end, before Mikey's done, for him to say some things to Richie that are gonna haunt him and will be there forever and he can never take back, Bernthal says. You don't get the wound of that without having real joy and real bliss and seeing how perfect they are together, too. Mas Bacharach adds that he believes Mikey attacking Richie is a painful attempt to protect himself from another uncertain future. I think for Mike, in many ways, that eruption and that attack on Richie happens because he knows Richie's gonna be starting a family and he's gonna be losing his friend a little bit, he says. So there's a little bit of like, you can't fire me, I quit, kind of thing. Like, let me burn it down before I can get hurt by the thing. And it's a very destructive and human thing that happens all the time. Still, it's clear that the pair's blow-up at the bar has left a lasting impression on Richie, who finds himself employing one of Mikey's tactics in season 2. That argument really dovetails with the argument between Richie and Carmen, when Carmen's stuck in the freezer and he's screaming at him and Richie's yelling on the other side. He's saying, I love you, I love you, I love you, Mas Bacharach says. There's a lot of similarity between those two arguments, and that's not an accident. Bernthal is also quick to reiterate that viewers are seeing Richie's version of what unfolded that day, and that the actual events may not have played out exactly as he remembered it. Case in point, the moment at the end of the episode where it's clear Mikey wants to make amends on their drive home, but can't quite form the words. It's such a beautiful meditation on grief and regret and things you could have done or you should have done or wish you'd done, or maybe you did do, he adds. There's a lot of layers to it. Gary is streaming now on FX and Hulu. The 5th and final season of The Bear premieres June 25th. That's The Bear's Yvonne Mas Bacharach reacts to prequel episodes Shocking Cliffhanger, and it was by Emlyn Travis. Here, Sally Field reveals role she always turns down. Didn't like it then, and it doesn't appeal to me now. The Mrs. Doubtfire and Norma Rae star opened up about the part she'll never play. This is by Joey Nolfi. Oscar-winning actress Sally Field has opened up about resisting a specific type of role throughout her storied career in Hollywood. She's played a flying nun, a revolutionary pro-union textile worker, and a divorcee who discovered that her ex-husband cosplayed as the family's elderly British nanny. But there's one type of role the Mrs. Doubtfire and Norma Rae star has claimed she won't play. "I never take to stories about women that are trying to find a man," the 79-year-old two-time Academy Award winner said in a new interview with People. Field told the publication, "I didn't like it then, and it doesn't appeal to me now, because I think women are about so much more." The star said that life is so much more complicated than that, and she's opted to take alternate parts throughout her later career, including in Netflix's new Remarkably Bright Creatures, in which she plays an aquarium worker who bonds with a younger employee and an octopus in their care. While Field maintained that she won't take roles in which the central woman is trying to find a man, she did star in 2015's Hello, My Name is Doris, which followed her as the titular office worker who becomes infatuated with her younger co-worker and attempts to pursue him. Earlier in her career, including in the aforementioned 1979 drama Norma Rae, Field said she channeled a specific kind of emotion into roles that she felt were significant not only to popular culture, but to herself as a person. "Being a little girl raised in the 50s and having a very complicated childhood with my stepfather, and even my mother at times, I was filled with rage. Really filled with rage," she told People. "And it was working with acting coach Lee Strasberg that allowed me to begin to tap into it, to not let it devour me." While filming Norma Rae, for which she won her first Oscar in 1980, Field added, "I asked director Marty Ritt, 'How angry can I be here?' He said, 'How angry are you?' And I said, 'Angry.' And so that was the first time I was ever really able to learn how to tap into my own rage on film." Remarkably Bright Creatures is now streaming on Netflix. And if you haven't read the book, it's really good. That was Sally Field Reveals Role She Always Turns Down, and it was by Joey Nolfi. Next, we have Stephen Colbert unveiling trailer for Late Night Show created by kids, starring Liam Neeson, Jenny Slate, and John Oliver. Someone get that dolphin his own show, stat! This is by Emlyn Travis. Has late night become just too political for you? Wish you had something silly and comforting to watch instead? Stephen Colbert and a bunch of children have you covered. On Thursday's show, The Late Show host unveiled a star-studded trailer for a new fictional late-night program developed by kids called Evening Island. "Before the break, a focus group of children told me what they'd like to see in a late-night show," Colbert said. "We followed their advice and are now proud to present an exclusive trailer for the hit late-night feature series, Evening Island." The footage then cut to Evening Island's tropical set, complete with merpeople, palm trees, and a menagerie of sea creatures. The clip also introduced the show's host, Rebecca, played by Jenny Slate, as well as its house band, the Abbott Brothers. Big political news! The one question on everyone's mind, who's the queen of the pencil case, Rebecca asks the audience. The ruler! As a laugh track plays, one creature that doesn't find the punchline so funny, a realistic-looking dolphin, can be seen. Why is late night so partisan, it asks. Evening Island will feature interviews with a wide range of celebrity guests, from the God of Thunder himself, Thor, played by Liam Neeson, to the Pitt stars Taylor Dearden and Issa Briones. What's it like to pretend you're from the imaginary place called Pittsburgh? Rebecca asks Dearden and Briones. Well, Pittsburgh is a real place, Briones says. It's in Pennsylvania, Dearden adds. Other guests, like John Oliver, have a much more difficult time visiting the island. "I'm not going to make it to the desk, Rebecca," the Last Week Tonight host shouts as he attempts to swim to Evening Island's shores. "I was going to do a rant about the for-profit prison system." It's then that a shark appears and swallows a screaming Oliver whole. "I miss Arsenio," the dolphin quips. Evening Island is set to air at 6-7 o'clock, according to Briones and Dearden. "Tune in," Neeson demands. After showing the clip, Colbert thanked all the stars who made an appearance in the sketch, as well as all the children who have allowed us to steal their great ideas over the last decade. We can watch the trailer for Evening Island in the clip that's linked in the article. That was Stephen Colbert Unveils Trailer for Late Night Show Created by Kids, starring Liam Neeson, Jenny Slate, and John Oliver. And it was by Emlyn Travis. We're going to wrap up this episode, but not before I read Price is Right contestant wins largest single game prize in show's 54-year history. This is by Ryan Coleman. After more than 5 decades on the air, The Price is Right is still breaking records. A contestant on Friday's episode of the long-running game show set a new all-time high in winnings from a single pricing game. After several wild rounds of the game Lion's Share, Vanessa from Virginia walked away with $240,150 in cash and prizes, the largest one-game haul a contestant has ever won in the CBS daytime show's 54-year history. The retired veteran made her mark in a special Mother's Day-themed episode with her daughter cheering her on from the sidelines. Lion's Share, an MGM-branded game that premiered last year as a replacement for Pay the Rent, revolves around grocery price guessing. In the game, each contestant is able to win up to 5 balls, depending on their number of correct guesses. Balls are then dropped into a wind tunnel, which reveal hidden prize amounts. But that's not all. Host Drew Carey then commands contestants to choose between walking away with the dollar value displayed on the screen or risking it all to grow their earnings further. That's exactly what Vanessa did, and after very little deliberation, continued correct guesses yielded more prize balls, which revealed more earnings, eventually loading her up with $227,500 in cash. A luxury trip to Morocco, valued at $12,650, ultimately brought her total up to $240,150. Vanessa's win clears the previous record by a wide margin. In 2016, contestant Kristen Freeman won $210,000 in the game Cliffhangers and also walked away with a steam iron, portable heater, and drink mixer. Vanessa may be the biggest winner when it comes to earnings from a single game, but her $240,150 total is no match for the overall killing that one contestant made in a 2019 episode. Michael Stuber left the roller coaster ride of an episode with a grand total of $262,743 in cash and prizes. That included $202,000 from a game of Plinko, a nearly $30,000 showcase win, an equivalent value Nissan Sentra S, and a $1,475 diamond bracelet, and more. The Price is Right airs weekdays on CBS and streams on Paramount Plus. We can check our local cable provider for exact times. And we can watch Vanessa win big in the video that's linked in the article. That was Price is Right contestant wins largest single game prize in show's 54-year history, and it was by Ryan Coleman. And what? We just wrapped up another episode of Entertainment Weekly. I'm volunteer reader Diane Salisbury, and I've been reading from Entertainment Weekly's website, which is EW.com. And I've been reading that here for Sun Sounds of Arizona. Please come back next week to hear what else I've found in their list of articles. Ideally, we'll have a must list and so much more. Until then, thanks for listening. Goodbye.
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Hello and welcome to this week's edition of People Magazine. We'll be reading from the publication dated May 4th, 2026. Your reader today is Mary. Our front page story this week in People Magazine, and this is the world's most beautiful 2026 edition, Anne in Demand. The Devil Wears Prada 2 star is booked and busy, and totally unbothered. How Anne Hathaway is embracing life in her 40s with her dream husband and two sons. I really value the chill. It's hard won. First up, chatter. I'm trying to get this bread. I got children to feed. Luke Tenney, who's currently on shrinking Abbott Elementary and the pit, to people. We've got lots of energy, lots to do, and we know how to get it done. Naomi Watts, on Women of a Certain Age, to people. I have a lot of Regency wallpaper. I try to stay in that world a little bit. Everybody could use a little bit of glamour, right? Shonda Rhimes, on Bridgerton, to people. If you're invited for 7, show up at 7:15 so the hostess isn't in the shower. Nina Garten, on Party Etiquette, on The Late Show with Stephen Colbert. The beard goes down to my knees. It gets tangled in my buttons and my fly. It's just impossible. John Lithgow, on Playing Dumbledore, on the upcoming HBO Harry Potter series, on Today. The secret sauce in Scrubs is that none of this is fake. We're all real friends. Johnny, John C. McGinley, and I sauna together. Zach Braff, to people. People contents. On the cover, Anne Hathaway. This week, Scoop, Sandra Bullock's return to acting, Natalie Portman's pregnancy joy, and more celebrity news. The Shriver siblings, how a long-lost manuscript led Maria and her brothers to rediscover their dad, Sergeant Shriver. Nicole Snooki Polizzi, the Jersey Shore star and mom of three, talks about facing cervical cancer. Michael Jackson, the real story of the pop superstar's early days, its screens as a splashy biopic. The Babies of Liberty University. Some pregnant women who stayed at a maternity home on campus say they were pressured to place their newborns up for adoption. Charlie's Angels. Cheryl Ladd, Jacqueline Smith, and Kate Jackson open up about helping one another through breast cancer. And the world's most beautiful. Anne Hathaway isn't stressing the small stuff during her busiest year yet. Plus, musicians transform into their icons. K-pop demon hunters EJ on her rise, a Melrose Place reunion, and more. Editor's letter, girls in their 40s just want to have fun. I was an assistant on People when The Devil Wears Prada came out in 2006. So, as you can imagine, I watched it with great interest. I'm sure it had an influence on me. I never wore anything but at least a 4-inch heel to work, even while commuting, even while pregnant with twins, until the pandemic. And I guess, well, here I am, still working in the media today. So when it was announced that The Devil Wears Prada 2 was coming out this May, I knew we had to ask Anne Hathaway to be on this year's World's Most Beautiful cover, and I was so honored that she said yes. During the interview, she and I connected over our New Jersey roots that were both 43, year of the dog, and what it's like to be a boy mom, her, versus a girl mom, me. I loved her energy. It was a really fun, chill interview from someone who admits she wasn't always all that laid back. One of the things that I love about being in my 40s is I don't get so swept up in things anymore, she says. I'm also very excited to feature other A-list stars in the issue. We have Oscar nominee and newly named Revlon spokeswoman Tiana Taylor, paying homage to the legendary Janet Jackson in our Icons Act. She was so meticulous when it came to embodying Janet, says editor-at-large and host Janine Rubenstein, who was on set in Atlanta.
She's a fan and a friend of the superstar, so she really wanted to do her justice. For Jackson's absolutely iconic reaction to our shoot, Go to the People app. We also feature K-pop Demon Hunter songwriter and lead singer EJ. When I met her at the Oscars, I couldn't believe how humble she was. Here is a woman who never expected to be in front of the camera, but became the biggest breakout music star of the year. And what truly shines through is her incredible talent. In honor of this issue, we also reunited the female cast members from Melrose Place for a nostalgic shoot and interview. They told me that they used to work such long hours that they rarely got time to hang out with each other. So this was really fun for them, says Executive Director, Special Integrated Projects, Andrea Leventhal, who was on set in Los Angeles. They're a hilarious and gorgeous group of women, and I left hoping for a reboot. People's World's Most Beautiful franchise is not just a celebration of aesthetics. It's a celebration of women's resilience, their talent, their friendships, of blazing the trail for others, and honoring those who inspire us. For more on the history of the franchise and the making of this issue, go to the People app for exclusive videos and content. Thanks for reading, clicking, and watching. Charlotte Triggs, GM and Editor-in-Chief. Star Trek's Going Green, Mike Myers transformed into Shrek from the neck up to pay tribute to AFA Life of Achievement Award recipient Eddie Murphy on April 18th in L.A. Donkey is a masterpiece, as is every character that Eddie has created over the years, Myers said of Murphy's role in the Shrek films. Meghan and Harry down under. Prince Harry and Meghan, Duchess of Sussex, greeted the crowd at the Royal Children's Hospital in Melbourne on April 14th during their four-day tour of Australia. Meghan served food at a women's shelter while in Australia's second-largest city. The Duke of Sussex trolled four-year-old Charlotte van der Zwaan on April 17th after he and Meghan sailed around Sydney Harbour. Prepping for fall, Travis Kelce had a fitting football prop during a photo shoot for fashion designer Tommy Hilfiger in New York City on April 13th. He'll be back with the Kansas City Chiefs when the new NFL season begins in September. A Night on the Town. Former Dawson's Creek co-stars Joshua Jackson and Katie Holmes were back in sync at a screening for Brunello, the Gracious Visionary, in New York City on April 14th. Their upcoming film, Happy Hours, directed by Holmes, premieres at the Tribeca Festival in June. Back-to-back stars Gabrielle Union and Amanda Seyfried sparkled at Tiffany & Company's launch of its latest Blue Book collection in New York City on April 16th. Cracking up. Don Cheadle and Ayo Edebiri, who are both making their Broadway debuts in Proof, shared a laugh outside the Booth Theater in New York City on opening night, April 16th. Short hair, don't care. Christina Aguilera debuted a new bob hairdo, complete with micro bangs, at the Breakthrough Prize ceremony in Santa Monica on April 18th. Baby on board, Whoopi Goldberg pictured left, and Quintana Brunson cradled Aubrey Plaza's baby bump at a special screening of Plaza's new animated series, Kevin, on April 16th in New York City. Days after, people confirmed she is expecting her first child with partner Christopher Abbott. A pop star dream team. Sabrina Carpenter, pictured left, brought out Madonna during her Coachella headliner set on April 17th to sing some of the greatest songs of all time. Carpenter, who duetted with Madonna on Vogue and Like a Prayer, wrote on Instagram the next day, "Last night was straight out of a dream." Love and Water. Kaia Gerber and her boyfriend, Lewis Pullman, made a splash on April 18th during a romantic getaway in Mexico. Pullman recently told People he's looking forward to hanging out as much as possible with his siblings' young kids this summer. Marsha's.
Maureen McCormick, pictured left, the Brady Bunch's original Marcia Brady, had nothing but love for Christine Taylor, who played Marcia in the two 90s feature films on Instagram. "My heart is so full," she wrote on April 19th. Pictures of them now and in 1971 and 1995. East Coast Pride. Boston Blues' Donnie Wahlberg left, and LL Cool J of NCIS New York schmoozed with fellow network stars at CBS Fest in L.A. on April 15th. Also in Star Trek's Strong Jeans, Chris Rock left, and Eddie Murphy joined their daughters Zara, second from left, 21, and Bella, 24, at the April 13th L.A. premiere of the ladies' new movie, Roommates, which also features Adam Sandler's daughter Sadie and Laura Dern's daughter Jaya. Olivia Jade Gianulli, left, 26, and her mom, Lori Loughlin, were united in glam at the opening gala for LACMA's David Geffen Galleries on April 16th. Annette Bening beamed with excitement for her son, Ben Beatty, 31, at the opening of his play, Master Harold and the Boys, on April 16th in L.A. Henry Winkler was surrounded by family at the April 15th L.A. premiere of his new film, Normal, along with his son Max, left, who's 42. Two of his grandsons came out to support Papa, Winkler told People. Style Tracks. This is a photo essay of corset queens. Stars are looking equal parts regal and risque in these waist-cinching designs. Taylor Swift is pictured in Wiederhoft in L.A. on March 26th. Her gown is a pearly, kind of a green, a very pale green. It's very pretty. Alessandra Ambrosio in Sophie Couture in L.A. on March 15th. Her corset is a pearl white. Mikey Madison in Dilara Findacoglu in L.A. on March 15th, a black sheer corset. Chase Infinity in custom Louis Vuitton in L.A. on March 31st. Her corset is another pearl that must be the thing right now. It's a pearly beige, very, very pretty. Barbie Ferreira in vintage Dolce & Gabbana in L.A. on April 14th, and it's a leopard print. Coco Jones in Andrew Kwan in L.A. on March 17th. Her corset is also part of a gown that features a train that she has up over her head. Winnie Harlow is wearing Staud in L.A. on February 25th. Again, that kind of shimmery, satiny looking, and it's a very pretty kind of a off-beige pink. Time for Scoop. All the Hollywood news you need to know. May 4th, 2026, big screen return. Inside Sandra Bullock's acting comeback after her loss. Sandra Bullock is back and thriving. After more than 3 years out of the spotlight, following the death of her longtime partner, Brian Randall, the Oscar winner, 61, will be back on the big screen September 11th when Practical Magic 2 hits theaters. On April 14th, the actress made her Instagram debut, teasing the sequel, resulting in more than 5 million followers. And that same day, she promoted the film at Warner Brothers' CinemaCon presentation in Las Vegas. Bullock, who is mom to teenagers Lewis and Layla, needed time to care for herself, says a source. She spent a lot of time healing, being with her kids, and being at home. She needed to ensure that she and her kids were in the best possible place for her to go back to work. Randall died at age 57 in August 2023 after a 3-year battle with ALS. The largely private Bullock, who met the model-turned-photographer in January 2015 and co-parented with him, has not publicly addressed his death and has not appeared in a Hollywood production since 2022's Bullet Train. "I'm a true believer in timing," Bullock said at CNBC's April 16th Changemakers 2026 event in New York City, of reuniting with Nicole Kidman
for the follow-up to 1998's Practical Magic. She only agreed to develop the sequel if it worked with her two kids' school schedule. "I'm not going to sacrifice my time with my kids," she said. "I'm raising my children, not anybody else, and I understand that grief and that angst when you are not working, I'm not where I need to be right now." Bullock, whose social media debut was celebrated by friends, including Jennifer Aniston, Reese Witherspoon, and Kerry Washington, is having fun with the entire process, says the insider, of her pulling double duty as Practical Magic 2's star and co-producer. She has a tight circle of very loyal friends in the industry who have stood by her through everything. Having that kind of support has made a big difference. Jack Smart with Pernilla Siedenheim and Mary S. Park. Natalie Portman is pregnant with baby number 3. Natalie Portman is expanding her family. The actress and producer, 44, announced on April 17th that she's expecting her first child with music producer Tanguy Destable. "I'm just very grateful," she told Harper's Bazaar. "I know it's such a privilege and a miracle." A source says Portman has lived in Paris for years and has been keeping a low profile there with Destable, to whom she was first linked in March 2025. Tanguy is very respected in the music scene, a source says. He's low-key as well. He's a dad with 2 sons. Friends describe him as no drama. According to the source, Portman, who shares 2 children, Aleph, 14, and Amalia, 9, with her ex-husband, French dancer-choreographer Benjamin Millepied, seems very happy in Paris. After her divorce, she bought a beautiful home. She has long embraced the Parisian lifestyle, says the source. She's often out walking, going to restaurants or cafes, just living her life. No one ever bothers her. She blends in easily and moves around the city freely. Another insider adds, she decided to stay here for her children's education and built herself a new life around them and her businesses. The result is that she's fallen in love with Paris. Lizzie Hyman. Viral drama, all about Alex Cooper and Alex Earle's feud that's all over your timelines. 2 of the digital world's biggest stars are beefing, which means we're all hearing about it. Call Her Daddy podcast host Alex Cooper, 31, and TikTok titan Alex Earle, 25, have been feuding on social media for weeks, but the content creator's relationship dates back to 2023, when Cooper's media company, The Unwell Network, greenlit a podcast hosted by Earle. The pair appeared to become fast friends, but after Earle abruptly exited Unwell in early 2025, fans began speculating about a rift. Cooper maintained she didn't know why Earle stopped podcasting, while Earle told the Wall Street Journal there was a bit of a hot mess behind the scenes. Earle has continued to hint at their dispute, reposting a video likening Cooper to a grim reaper, days before Cooper slammed Earle's passive-aggressive reposts in an April 13th TikTok. "Just say what you got to say about me. There's no NDA. No one is stopping you," said Cooper. "Stop hiding behind other people and just say it yourself." In response, Earle, who was romantically linked to Tom Brady earlier this year, teased in an April 19th TikTok set to a cover of Leslie Gore's You Don't Own Me that she'll tell her side of the story. Reps for both declined to comment. Luke Chinman. Cher's son had a secret child with Julie Andrews' step-granddaughter. In the midst of Cher's decision to file for conservatorship of her son, Elijah Blue Allman, 49, on April 16th amid his addiction, mental health, and legal issues, it's been revealed that he's the father of a 15-year-old girl named Ever, whom Cher, 79, learned of only last June. The girl's mother, Katie Edwards, 49,
who is the step-granddaughter of actress Julie Andrews, 90, via her late husband Blake Edwards, told The Sun that first-time grandmother Cher is really trying to build a bond with Ever, and they both spent the night at Cher's home in September. Edwards said Elijah, who is currently in custody in a New Hampshire psychiatric hospital, wanted to see Ever and have a relationship with her, but he wasn't in any fit state. Rachel DeSantis. Casting coup. Cate Blanchett to play Martha Stewart in new biopic. Two-time Oscar winner Cate Blanchett will play Martha Stewart in an upcoming biopic, and she has the approval of the lifestyle mogul, who says Blanchett, 56, is great for the role in Good Thing, whose title nods to her It's a Good Thing catchphrase. So what's it about? Stewart, 84, says, everything. I have no idea. Kristen Acuna. Also in Scoop, On the Road Again. Eva Longoria on Falling in Love with France, Travel Tips, and Directing a Female Comedy. Eva Longoria loves travel, food, and history, so season 3 of her Searching For ...travel series, airing on CNN through May 3rd, which takes her through France, was a no-brainer, says the actress and director, 51, who shares a son with her husband, businessman José Baston. My three passions combined into one, and I get paid for it. You call France your home away from home. How did your relationship with the country begin? I was married to a Frenchman, ex-husband Tony Parker, a former NBA player, so I fell in love with France through his eyes and learned French. I've also been going to the Cannes Film Festival for 22 years. As a frequent flyer, what's your best travel tip? I pack outfits, not clothes. This is something I learned in France. People don't have a lot of clothes. They have great clothes. They aren't afraid to repeat outfits. They just restyle them. You can repeat the jeans. You can repeat the shirt. What attracted you to directing your second film, The Fifth Wheel? That was a dream come true for me, to do a female comedy with female writers, producers, and comedians. I was like, this is my wheelhouse. This is my happy place. I want to do more of that. Alexandra Schoenfeld. Longoria is pictured with The Fifth Wheel stars from left, Brenda Song, Kim Kardashian, Fortune Feimster, and Nikki Glaser, and she wants to do more female-led films. Mystery solved. Fergie's whereabouts revealed after 7 months. Sarah Ferguson found a high place to lie low, the Austrian Alps. Since largely disappearing from public view in September, Ferguson, 66, who lost her Duchess of York title when her ex-husband, the former Prince Andrew, 66, was stripped of his royal honors in October, has been staying in a luxury chalet near Altasi as the scandal swirls. She just wants to protect her children and her grandchildren. Her relative, Martin Barrantes, told the Daily Mail, noting Ferguson's concern for her daughters, Princess Beatrice, 37, and Princess Eugenie, 36. His final interview, Hulk Hogan's Painful and Explored in New Doc. Months before Hulk Hogan's death at age 71 last July, the WWE legend allowed Netflix cameras into his home for what would be his final interview. The 4-part documentary, Hulk Hogan Real American, out now, shows a frail Hogan reflecting on his heyday and later physical decline due to nerve damage from years of abusing his body in the ring and multiple back surgeries. I have my son take the tops off water bottles all the time for me because I can't turn them, he said. Kind of embarrassing. He also opened up about his complicated family life, including his difficult relationship with his father, the overdose death of his older brother Alan in 1986, and the demise of his marriage to ex-wife Linda, 66, with whom he shared daughter Brooke, 37, and son Nick, 35. Once lauded as an American hero, Hogan addressed the controversies that damaged his reputation and career, including
using steroids, initially lying about it, and racial slurs. I've driven the car, I keep hitting the wall, crashing and burning, and saying stupid stuff, messing up, he said. Whenever I say I have regrets, it's because I didn't man up when I said it. Natasha Dye. Katy Perry is being investigated over Ruby Rose's sexual assault claims. Australian police are investigating Katy Perry following Ruby Rose's allegations that the singer sexually assaulted her in 2010 at a nightclub in Melbourne where there is no statute of limitations. Rose, 40, made the claim in a series of Threads posts on April 12th, saying she projectile vomited on Perry during the alleged incident. It has taken almost two decades to say this publicly. The Orange Is the New Black alum added in one post. A representative for Perry, 41, said the allegations are not only categorically false, they are dangerous and reckless lies. Carly Tagan Dye. 1968 to 2026, Days of Our Lives alum Patrick Muldoon dies at 57. Patrick Muldoon, best known for his roles on Days of Our Lives and Melrose Place, died on April 19th at age 57 after suffering a heart attack. Muldoon's sister, Shanna Muldoon Zappa, told TMZ that on the morning of his death, the actor went to take a shower after having his morning coffee with his girlfriend Miriam Rothbart. When Rothbart went to check on him, she found him unconscious on the bathroom floor. Paramedics were unable to revive him. Following the news of his death, Muldoon's former Days co-star Allison Sweeney shared a tribute honoring him on X. Pat was a rare kind of person, brilliantly talented, endlessly kind, and generous in spirit, she wrote. He brought his unique charm and humor to work every day. Muldoon, who was previously in a long-term relationship with Oscar winner Juliette Binoche, broke out playing Austin Reed on Days from 1992 to 1995. He later reprised the role after a 16-year hiatus from 2011 to 2012. Following his initial exit from Days, Muldoon played villainous Richard Hart on Melrose Place from 1995 to 1996. While he may have played a bad guy, in real life, Patrick was incredibly kind, caring, and authentic. His Melrose co-star, Josie Bassett, told People in a statement. He also starred in the 1997 cult classic Starship Trooper. Just 2 days before his death, Muldoon shared on Instagram that he was excited to be involved in the upcoming film Cockroach with Chris Hemsworth and Alec Baldwin. Breanne Tracy. Tragedy in Virginia. Ex-Lieutenant Governor Justin Fairfax kills himself and wife in murder-suicide amid divorce. On April 16th, former Virginia Lieutenant Governor Justin Fairfax, 47, fatally shot his wife, Serena Fairfax, 49, a dentist, before killing himself at their Annandale home. Their two teenage children, son Cameron and daughter Carrie's, were in the house at the time, and Cameron made the 911 call. The Fairfaxes were in the midst of divorce proceedings after 19 years of marriage, following 2019 sexual assault allegations against the once-rising political star. K.C. Baker. Scoop passages, births. Justin Thoreau, 54, and his wife, Nicole Bryden Bloom, 32, announced the birth of their first child together, a boy, April 18th on Instagram. Eddie Murphy, 65, announced on April 18th that his son, Eric, 36, and Martin Lawrence's daughter, Jasmine, 30, who were married in May 2025, had welcomed their first child, a girl named Airy Sky. Deaths. Natalie Bay, a French star known for roles in Catch Me If You Can and Downton Abbey, A New Era, died at her Paris home on April 17th, following a Lewy body disease diagnosis. She was 77. French actress Nadia Ferré died on April 17th in Paris, 1 week after she was found unconscious in a gym swimming pool. Don Schlitz,
the Grammy-winning country songwriters, whose credits included hits like Kenny Rogers' The Gambler and Randy Travis's Forever and Ever Amen, died on April 16th of an aneurysm at age 73. Picks, the buzz on what to watch, read, and listen to this week. Top pick, Apex. Charlize Theron gets trapped in Taron Egerton's Twisted Wilderness Game movie. No stranger to action movies, Charlize Theron is right in her element in Apex, delivering a gritty performance and getting plenty of chances to show off her stellar athleticism. After a gun-wrenching loss, solo traveler Sasha Theron grieves in Australia's unforgiving backcountry. Her all-terrain adventure turns into a cruel game of cat and mouse soon after she descends into the canyons where she encounters Ben, Taron Egerton, who could also have been named every hiker's worst nightmare. Rocket Man and Kingsman alum Egerton brings his dynamic talent to a much darker role than usual. There's not much time to catch your breath in this unrelenting thriller, but you will appreciate the views over the stunning landscapes of New South Wales, Australia. Icelandic director Baltasar Kormáku pushes both characters to their limits, chasing them through nature's greatest obstacles, from the tops of rocky peaks to the depths of river rapids and shadowy gorges. You'll wonder what types of beastlies hide in the wilds of the world. Zoe Little, rated R, April 24th on Netflix. Putting in the work, Theron really hit the water. When I got to Australia to film, I was kayaking a lot, Theron says of her intense preparation for the grueling role. That's a massive workout. I was just getting as strong as I could, because I climb all the actual mountains in the movie. I'm climbing all of it barefoot on my own raw feet. Director Komikar was impressed. We decided not to take any shortcuts and just dig in and go through it. And she certainly did, he says. Tommy McArdle. This is a gardening show series. Zach Galifianakis delivers his signature brand of absurdist comedy and self-deprecating humor across six breezy 16-minute episodes on the basics of self-sustainability. It's no gardener's world, but with the help of experts and a few playful digs at Ryan Reynolds, viewers can learn to compost, plant tomatoes, and grow apple trees. A surprise celeb cameo caps off the series on a high note. Kirsten Acuna, this is a gardening show, now on Netflix. Big Mood series. Bridgerton's Nicola Coughlan does some of her best work to date in the sharp British comedy second season. The mesmerizing

comics approach the mic in quite the same way, and that is fascinatingly clear in Kevin Hart's new passion project. The reality competition, which will award a Netflix comedy special to one winner, is full of laughs, but it's also eye-opening. As they watch each comic set, Hart and his fellow judges, Chelsea Handler, Keegan-Michael Key, Tom Segura, and Kumail Nanjiani, offer interesting insight about why some worked and others didn't. Brian L. Heldman, Funny AF with Kevin Hart is now on Netflix. 38 years ago, Celine Dion turned heads at Eurovision. Well before she became an icon, 20-year-old French-Canadian Celine Dion sang for Switzerland in the Eurovision Song Contest. And on April 30th, 1988, after a performance of Ne partez pas sans moi, composed by Attila Sereteug, with lyrics by Nella Martinetti, they won! Dion, who plans to return to the stage this fall in Paris after facing health issues, has said her extraordinary Eurovision experience was a life-changing moment. Q&A with Chyler Lee. The Grey's Anatomy alum, 44, plays traveling mom Kat in Hallmark's The Way Home. How are you feeling going into this final season? It's very, very bittersweet. This could have gone on, and we were in. We created such a wonderful and unique family. It's so rare. What has the experience taught you? So much. Valuing who I am, how far I've come, what I've been through, but also how to turn it around and be able to have that buck stops here mentality. How was Kat's visit to the 1920s? It's the first time she goes back and really enjoys where she is, as opposed to being chased with pitchforks and nearly hanged for being a witch. BLH. A new series, Running Point. Kate Hudson is again put to the test as a scrutinized basketball boss series. Kate Hudson returns as Isla Gordon, the underdog president of her family's basketball empire, in a satisfying second season that strikes the ideal balance of humor and charm. Isla's chief of staff, Allie, Brenda Song, has a broadened storyline, while Justin Theroux returns with more screen time as Isla's scheming older brother, Cam. Ray Romano joins the team as a cranky coach and a thorn in the president's side. Cameos abound. Lisa Rinne, Octavia Spencer, and the high-energy Mindy Kaling created comedy remains a fun binge. Julia Moore. Running Point, April 23rd on Netflix. Here's a movie, Over Your Dead Body. This dark comedy is a bloody feast. A couple, Samara Weaving and Jason Segel, travel to a remote cabin with plans to kill each other. As things get heated, they cross paths with a trio on the run. Juliette Lewis steals every scene she's in. Raven Brunner. Over Your Dead Body, rated R, April 24th, in theaters. People Pop Playlist. Foo Fighters return with Your Favorite Toy, a rollicking album that kicks off screaming and doesn't take its foot off the gas. Of All People, a punk rock but stirring rumination on survivors' guilt and mortality that makes it tough not to think of Dave Grohl's fallen bandmates, Kurt Cobain and Taylor Hawkins. Window. Grohl said this song's groovy bass line was inspired by spending time with his bass-playing daughter Harper, 17. If You Only Knew, a quintessential FF track with shredding guitars, an anthemic chorus, and cathartic wailing. Rachel DeSantis. People Picks, the best new books, an early aughts Brooklyn romp, an underwater mystery, and lovers escaping the everyday world, edited by Liz Schumer. Their book of the week, Last Night in Brooklyn, Xochitl Gonzalez, that first name is X-O-C-H-I-T-L, last name G-O-N-Z-A-L-E-Z, literary fiction. Through rich and energetic prose, readers are transported to pre-gentrified early 2000s Brooklyn, where Alicia Canales Fortin

0: feels like she's waiting for life to begin. When she gets swept into the chaotic orbit of her neighbor, fashion designer La Garza, an enigmatic cast of characters and legendary parties crack open the door to another kind of future. A shocking ending wraps up this captivating read about the precarity of the American dream. Underlake, Aaron L. McCoy, M-C-C-O-Y, Dystopian Fiction. May swears her teenage daughter is lost under a nearby lake in a town that was sealed off from civilization after it was flooded to build a dam. When grieving diver Otta agrees to help her, she's swept into an isolated underwater world rife with danger, a thrillingly original adventure. Permanence by Sophie McIntosh, M-A-C-K-I-N-T-O-S-H, Magical Romance. In this surreal and beautiful novel, Clara and Francis have been having an affair, stealing moments they can find to be together. Then they wake up together in a strange apartment in an unfamiliar city with no idea how they got there. Is it a gift? Is it a curse? Only time will tell. Secrets and Gossip. The Scoop by Aaron Vandermeer, V-A-N-D-E-R-M-E-E-R. Ever wondered how far tabloid journalists will go? This all-too-real peek into the life of a fictional night shift editor reveals the media's dirty underbelly to delicious effect. It Started with a Whisper by Rob Shooter, S-H-U-T-E-R. From industry insider and host of The Gossip Table comes a dishy, page-turning tale of four friends battling the cutthroat celebrity gossip mill. Leave Your Mess at Home, a novel, from Tolani Akinola. T-O-L-A-N-I, last name A-K-I-N-O-L-A. Sola's a disgraced influencer, and Jola's unlucky in love. Karen's a struggling student, and Ola's the golden child. When the siblings reunite, drama ensues. Contributor Mackenzie Jean-Philippe. Now for our cover story, and this is People's World's Most Beautiful 2026 edition, Anne. That's all. After years of being her own toughest critic, Anne Hathaway is letting go of the idea of perfection, which has only made her more vibrant, confident, and in demand. By Charlotte Triggs, photographs by Johnny Marlowe. With her own playlist, filled with Bad Bunny, Billie Eilish, and Madonna, feathers blasting through the speakers with her Tamara Ralph dress blowing from the wind machine, Anne Hathaway, 43, is clearly having a ball at her People cover shoot. But she wasn't always this, well, relaxed. When I started out, I thought I'd be a better artist if I was really hard on myself, she says. And then, turning 40, I just kind of found a different gear, and I was no longer interested in living an awkward life. I was just interested in getting to the fun part. That part is now. From her breakthrough role in 2001's The Princess Diaries, directed by star maker Gary Marshall, and art house films like Brokeback Mountain and Becoming Jane, to blockbusters including Alice in Wonderland and Les Miserables, for which she won an Oscar, Hathaway has become one of the most sought-after actresses in Hollywood. This year alone, she has 5 films due out, including the highly anticipated sequel, The Devil Wears Prada 2, which hit theaters May 1st. Returning to her iconic role of Andy Sachs 20 years later with her original co-stars, Meryl Streep, Emily Blunt, and Stanley Tucci was just beautiful. It was joyful, she says. Sometimes you're like, I wish I could go back to that moment, knowing what I know now. So, for me, this was the chance to actually be with the people again, step back into that world, but with a little bit more perspective. The New Jersey-raised star gives most of the credit to her dream partner husband of 13 years, jewelry designer and film producer Adam Schulman, 45, and their 2 sons, Jonathan 10 and Jack 6, for keeping her grounded, but admits there's still a perpetual hustle. Despite all her success, you're always out on a ledge. You fall off, and you just kind of climb back up, she says. But I love it. I love the risk. I think the most I can hope for is, if I'm lucky enough to continue working, to eventually look back and be like, oh, I did it. And then some. How do you define beauty? A filmmaker once told me this. Beauty can contain within it ugliness as long as it contains truth. So, for me, beauty always falls along those lines. What qualities in female friendships do you find beautiful? Humor. I love to laugh, and I love people who look for the joke in a situation. You want people that you can celebrate the ups with, and you want people that you can laugh through the downs with. I also look for people who are discreet. I'm a vault. You know what else I appreciate about a friend? Someone who will tell you when you have a puppy seed in your teeth. When did you first realize you wanted to act? When I was 3. My mom's an actress, and she performed at the Allenbury Playhouse in a production of Evita. She was Eva Perón, and my dad tells me that when it was done, he said, "So what do you think?" And apparently my response was, "There were children on that stage. I should be one." Which, I have to say, I love the Stones on Little Me. They had me back for about 10 years. Then I got an agent myself. Did you ever have an awkward phase? For decades. Decades. I think I had the longest unbroken awkward phase in Hollywood. Actually, I think mine extended until my late 30s. That's hard to believe. Pretty sure I knew because I was inside of it. I mean, you have your normal awkward phase when you're a teenager. I just didn't feel like I could get comfortable anywhere, you know? I couldn't quite find my footing. When I was a kid, I found talking really difficult. So I had a bit of stress and anxiety around just, like, communicating. Any beauty disasters? Multiple. I didn't understand that there's a whole language when it comes to beauty. For about 10 years, I was asking for my hair to be done a certain way, and it never went the way I wanted. And then finally, I showed someone a picture. I had been asking for texture, and I meant that I wanted, like, those soft waves, and it took me a very long time to figure that out. Now I always show up with reference images. You're stepping back into Andy Sack's Chanel boots for The Devil Wears Prada 2. What do you remember most about the original film? I loved making the first. I know I was stressed and anxious and all those things, but it's one of the most hilarious experiences ever because of the people I was with. Emily Blunt is such a dream of a human being. Stanley is so funny and quick. And Meryl, I don't talk about how much I revere her to her, but I do. She's someone I admire, someone who defines how it's done. Somebody who is just living greatness and never rests on that laurel, but is always pushing herself to expand as an artist. She's unbelievable. Can we expect your clothes to be as high-end? Back in 2006, costume designer Patricia Field iconically said, "It's not a documentary. Don't ask how we got all these clothes. Don't ask about the budget. Don't think that hard. Just have a good time." People just accepted that Andy Sachs worked at a fashion magazine and was allowed to go into the closet and take so much Chanel. Laughs. Nowadays, audiences are a little bit more savvy. So the story that we came up with was Andy learned a thing or two while she was at Runway. And as she has been out in the world exploring her career as a journalist, she visited a lot of really fun out-of-the-way consignment shops. So, she's been shopping consignment luxury for 20 years and actually has a very cool wardrobe. This is an incredibly busy year for you. What are your favorite things to do when you get any downtime? I still get the paper delivered every day, and I love sitting down with it. And I'd cuddle with our puppy. We just got a puppy. And I'd probably take time to call the people I love, because I'm always zipping from one thing to another. I'd love to have breakfast with a friend. I'd love to go for a walk. Maybe do a little window shopping. Maybe go to a museum. I'm very meandering on my days off. How does your husband support you? I'm having my own little party right now, imagining how hard my husband would laugh at that question. He supports me completely. This year in particular was unusual. He and I both know that it's probably never going to happen like this again. And the way he stepped up, I mean, in every possible way. He's the most extraordinary person I've ever met. I'm so lucky that he's my partner, that I spend my life with. If I didn't know that before this past year, I think I really know it now. Because, with absolutely everything, he's on it. He holds it down. I hope that doesn't sound like I'm bragging, but he's a dream partner to me. It's one thing to have dreams. It's another thing to have somebody who helps you achieve them. I absolutely would not be able to have achieved what I've done without my husband. What's one of the best parts about being a boy mom? I'm a tomboy. I love that being a boy mom has really informed my fashion. I have to always be able to go from a serious business meeting to like a basketball court. You have to be able to play pickup basketball at any point in any outfit. So, I tell myself, when you get dressed in the morning, dress wisely, because you 100% are going to have a projectile thrown at you, probably by the end of breakfast. What beauty secrets have you learned over the years? I like all the massages. I love a Georgia Louise sculpting facial. And just understand your lighting. That's like the number one thing, because all those things will not make a difference if you do not know how to find your light. Bad lighting is so mean and cruel, and as you age, you need lighting that's a little bit more intelligent. So, be aware of lighting. And somebody told me that at a certain point, especially if you're a naturally expressive person, which I am, you have to be aware that what feels normal to you is going to look exaggerated on a red carpet. And if people are taking photos, you might not be happy with the photos. So just be aware of your calm. Be aware of your stillness. Any beauty products you must have? Shiseido's Vital Perfection really is a brilliant skin cream. Hathaway is a Shiseido spokesperson. I do genuinely recommend it. I think a red light mask is a game changer. I love Sea and the Moon Body Scrub, and I'm a big fan of Bombe de Rose by Tarry. What's your off-duty uniform? I have this pair of Attico jeans that I really love. I usually wear them with an Anning Bing tank top and cowboy boots. And when I can get away without wearing a sweater, I'll usually wear a leather jacket with that. Put on some sunglasses and head out the door. Do you have a go-to workout? I love working out with personal trainer Monique Eastwood. She's a genius. She's a former ballerina, so she's put together ballet, HIIT, Pilates, yoga. And I'm really lucky I get to have private sessions with her. We've been working together for over 4 years, and she's just kind of changed everything and made it better. When you were promoting The Dark Knight Rises in 2012, there was a lot of attention on your body in the cat suit. Did you bother you at all? Only when people associate it with how much weight did you have to lose to get into that cat suit. I felt protective about it because director Christopher Nolan specifically sat me down and said, "I don't care about you losing weight, but I want you to be able to do all your own stunts." So, I didn't like the way that into the question was, how much weight did you have to lose, and not, how strong did you have to get in order to play that part? Or how you learned how to flip backward out of the window. A lot of practice on a very high platform. Well, your body has done some incredible things, including 2 pregnancies. I just feel very lucky. I know that not everybody who wants to be a parent gets to be. I'm just blown away by how fortunate I am. It went really well for me 2x, and that's really lucky. As a fellow 43-year-old, I'd love to know, what's your thoughts process on aging now? You have to be more serious about how you take care of yourself. I just think that when you're in your 40s, you've had the opportunity to see how certain decisions bore fruit over time. And so, you can assess if you want to continue making those decisions or if you want to make new ones. One of the things that I love about being in my 40s is I don't get so swept up in things anymore. I used to really not understand that phrase, take it with a grain of salt. There's no salt. Every high was so high. Every low was so low. And now I really value the chill. It's hard won, and I really value it. I've never been this age. So let's just, like, you know, figure it out. You still never know what's coming around the corner. The Roles of Her Life. Get Real, 1999. Hathaway landed her first on-screen gig at 16 as Megan Green in the teen dramedy. She had cool style, she says. The Princess Diaries, 2001. This is the role that changed my life, says Hathaway of the beautifully timeless film. Brokeback Mountain, 2005. I was in awe of co-stars Jake Gyllenhaal, Heath Ledger, and Michelle Williams, she says. The Devil Wears Prada, 2006. To get to watch Meryl Streep work up close, I was just awestruck, says Hathaway. The Dark Knight Rises, 2012. Hathaway calls playing Catwoman Selina Kyle really transformative, hard work. Les Miserables, 2012. Hathaway won an Oscar for her raw performance as Fantine. The Idea of You, 2024. Her character Soline has an affair with a younger man. You could feel that she had a rock and roll spirit inside of her. World's Most Beautiful Year in Beauty, The Red Carpet Looks, Transformations and Trends that Shaped the Pop Culture Conversation by Brittany Tallarico. Zendaya's Bixie Cut. Alyssa Liu's Halo Hair. Kris Jenner name drops her doc. The CBK effect takes hold. Carolyn Bessette Kennedy, that is. 60 is the new sexy. Robin Wright. Cindy Crawford, Janet Jackson, Halle Berry, Salma Hayek-Pinault. Chase Infinity's dreamy Oscars glam. Margot Robbie's method makeup. Michelle Obama's chic book tour. Odessa Azione's lush curls go viral. Apple Martin's LBD. The Salmon Sperm Skincare Boom? A sexy spin on acne. Break over bobs. Beauties and Their Besties. These gals have a gorgeous bond with their furry friends by Brendan Lee. Jennifer Garner with her cat Moose. Megan Thee Stallion with 4OE and Tiger dogs. Demi Moore with her little dog Pilaf. Lizzo is pictured with Anastasia, the fluffy dog. Katherine Schwarzenegger Pratt with her Polish chicken. Heidi Klum with Fritz, little white dog. Rosé with Hank, dog. Leslie Mann and Maude Apatow with Christopher, big kitty. One last thing with Matthew Rhys, the actor, 51, exec produces and stars in Apple TV's new series, Widow's Bay. Last thing I took from a set, I took a Bible that had been carved out to hold a hip flask from Perry Mason, and I took an axe from the Americans that I used to chop wood. If I'm going to take something, it has to have practical use. Last perfect day off, I went to Ojai to get on a horse and had fun pretending to be a cowboy. That wraps it up for the reading of People Magazine for today. Your reader has been Mary. Have a wonderful rest of your day.
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Well, greetings, Sun Sounds of Arizona listeners. I'm Roy Weinberg, and this is the Saturday, May 9th, 2026 edition of the Arizona Republic. And here are the headlines from the front page. Trump says Iran ceasefire holds. Both sides launch strikes president calls trifle. The next one, ICE removal flights at Mesa Gateway surge in 2026. Airport has turned into a major hub for deportation under Trump. And the next one is Phoenix's strict new homeless rules stir controversy. Now, for the first full article from the front page of today's Arizona Republic, we've got Trump says Iran ceasefire holds. Both sides launch strikes. President calls trifle. This is written by Bart Jensen and Michael Loria, both working for the USA Today. President Donald Trump is brushing away concerns that the U.S.-Iran ceasefire agreement is finished after the two sides launched strikes on each other that he called a trifle. They trifled with us today. We blew them away. I call that a trifle, Trump told reporters May 7th. I'll let you know when there's no ceasefire. His comments came after U.S. destroyers were attacked in the Strait of Hormuz by missiles, drones, and small ships. The U.S. military also struck targets at two ports near the Strait of Hormuz. Iran said the attack was in response to the United States trying to seize an Iranian tanker after U.S. forces disabled the vessel on May 6th. Trump said peace negotiations that began February 28th continue, but need to be resolved or Iran will face more military action. U.S. demands include Iran agreeing not to develop nuclear weapons and allowing commercial traffic through the Strait of Hormuz. The talks are going very well, but they have to understand if it doesn't get signed, they're going to have a lot of pain, Trump said. Trump indicated that if he were abandoning the agreement, it would be clear because there would be one big glow coming out of Iran. He said the fighting erupted because three U.S. destroyers traveled through the strait under fire. Trump said the guided missile destroyers emerged unscathed, but sank numerous small boats and knocked missiles and drones out of the sky. U.S. Central Command, the arm of the military overseeing operations in the Middle East, said U.S. forces also struck military targets at the Iranian ports of Keshem and Bandar Abbas near the strait. There was no damage done to the three destroyers, but great damage done to the Iranian attackers, Trump said on social media. Trump said Iran should agree to a peace deal or we'll knock them out a lot harder and a lot more violently in the future. Despite his insistence that the ceasefire remains in place, Iranian officials are reportedly accusing the U.S. of violating the ceasefire following state media reports of attacks on an Iranian tanker and ports. U.S. forces targeted an Iranian oil tanker traveling from Iran's coastal waters near Jask toward the Strait of Hormuz, as well as another vessel entering the Strait of Hormuz near the Emirati port Fujairah. A spokesperson for Iran's armed forces said in a statement carried by state media, according to Reuters. At the same time, with the cooperation of some regional countries, they carried out air attacks on civilian areas along the coasts of Bandar Kamir, Sirik, and Qasem Island. White House and Pentagon officials have not responded to questions about Iran's claim that the Navy was attempting to seize an Iranian oil tanker. Iran's Foreign Minister Abbas Araghchi accused the U.S. military of reckless adventure despite the peace talks, but said Tehran would never bow to pressure. Araghchi questioned whether the latest military exchange was meant to pressure Iran into a peace deal or the result of someone persuading Trump to extend the conflict. Every time a diplomatic solution is on the table, the U.S. opts for a reckless military adventure, Araghchi said on social media May 8th. Is it a crude pressure tactic or the result of a spoiler once again duping Trump into another quagmire? Whatever the cause is, some outcome is the same. Iranians never bow to pressure. Beyond military pressure, the economic pressure of the U.S. blockade of Iranian ports is intended to starve the country of resources and force Tehran to reach a settlement.
U.S. Central Command said the blockade has prevented more than 70 tankers from entering or leaving, and the ships have the combined capacity to transport 166 million barrels of oil, worth an estimated $13 billion. Rubio, NATO must be examined. Secretary of State Marco Rubio said he'd been a strong supporter of NATO as a senator from Florida because the organization allowed the U.S. military to have bases in Europe to project power overseas. But Rubio said if use of the bases is going to be denied, as Spain did for the Iran War, then the United States would have to reconsider its support for NATO. In some ways, the denial of those bases actually impeded the mission. Not severely, but it had a cost and even created some unnecessary dangers, Rubio told reporters in Italy. If the United States can no longer use bases when it needs to, he said, that's a problem and has to be examined. Rubio said he had not discussed with Italy's Prime Minister Giorgia Meloni whether the United States would withdraw troops from Italy or NATO. We didn't discuss any specifics like that, Rubio said. That's a decision for the president to make. He said Iran was expected to respond May 8th in peace negotiations, but that the country's leadership is highly fractured after some leaders have been killed during the war. We should know something today. We're expecting a response from them, Rubio said. The hope is it's something that can put us in a serious process of negotiation. Our next article from the front page of today's Arizona Republic is entitled, ICE Removal Flights at Mesa Gateway Surge in 2026. Airport has turned into a major hub for deportation under Trump. This is written by Daniel Gonzalez and David Uyola Jr., both working for the Arizona Republic, part of the USA Today network. The Mesa Gateway Airport is a small commercial passenger airport that serves as an alternative to the much larger and busier Phoenix Sky Harbor International Airport. But in recent months, Mesa Gateway has turned into a major hub for ICE deportation flights, sending immigrants out of the U.S. under the Trump administration's mass deportation campaign. The Department of Homeland Security's Immigration and Customs Enforcement Agency oversees the operation of chartered removal flights at Mesa Gateway. ICE operates out of a building separate from the main terminal where travelers arrive and depart on commercial passenger airlines, mainly Allegiant Air and Sun Country. The ICE deportation operation at Mesa Gateway received headlines recently when three Democratic members of Congress from Arizona discovered massive overcrowding and inhumane conditions at a holding facility intended to house immigrants for short periods of time while they wait to board deportation flights. Here's what to know about the ICE removal flight operations at Mesa Gateway. How does ICE operate removal flights out of Mesa Gateway? The Mesa Gateway Airport is owned and operated by the Mesa Gateway Airport Authority, a legal entity formed by the governments of five Southeast Valley communities, including Mesa, Queen Creek, Apache Junction, Gilbert, and the Gila River Indian Community. The Mesa Gateway Airport Authority leases land at the airport to Chicago-based Strategic Equity Investors, the parent company of Strategic Government Properties, which owns the building on the airport property, according to Ryan Smith, the authority's Director of Communications and Government Relations. Strategic Government Properties, in turn, subleases the 41,000-square-foot building to Albuquerque-based CSI Aviation, which operates removal flights throughout the country under a contract with DHS ICE, Smith said. When did ICE removal flights begin at Mesa Gateway? The first ICE deportation flights took off from Mesa Gateway in 2009, Smith said. 2009 would have been the first year of the first term of President Barack Obama, whose administration carried out about 3.1 million, the highest number under any presidency, according to the Transactional Records Clearinghouse. Since then, ICE deportation flights at Mesa Gateway have ebbed and flowed, Smith said. How many removal flights are taking place at Mesa Gateway during the second Trump administration?
ICE deportation flights have increased significantly at Mesa Gateway since President Trump began his second term in office in January 2025 and launched a mass deportation campaign, fulfilling a campaign promise. The number of ICE deportation flights at Mesa Gateway skyrocketed from 165 during the first 4 months of 2025 to 480 through April of 2026, according to data from ICE Flight Monitor, housed at Human Rights First, an advocacy group. That is nearly three times as many ICE deportation flights at Mesa Gateway in 2026 compared to 2025. Mesa Gateway is the third busiest airport for ICE deportation flights, behind the Alexandria Staging Facility in rural Alexandria, Louisiana, the busiest, and the Valley International Airport in Arlington, Texas, the second busiest, according to ICE Flight Monitor. With the Trump administration's escalation of ICE enforcement operations in communities across the country and historic detention levels, we've seen a dramatic increase in the scale and reach of ICE domestic transfer and removal flights. Over the past 4 months, ICE flights departing from Mesa Gateway Airport have surged. About three-fourths of the ICE deportation flights at Mesa Gateway in 2026 have been domestic shuffle flights, transporting immigrants to and from detention centers in Arizona and other states, the ICE Flight Monitor data shows. There are several large immigration detention facilities in Arizona, including several in the Eloy and Florence areas. About a quarter of the ICE removal flights in 2026 were headed directly to other countries or to other countries after making stops to refuel or pick up immigrants in other states before flying to other countries, the ICE Flight Monitor data shows. In 2025, there were a total of 796 ICE deportation flights at Mesa Gateway, about 90% of them domestic shuffle flights, the data shows. What are the main countries ICE deportation flights from Mesa Gateway are headed? Mesa Gateway has become a major hub for ICE deportation flights to Venezuela, the ICE Flight Monitor data shows. ICE deportation flights directly to Venezuela began at Mesa Gateway on November 19th, the ICE Flight Monitor data shows. Since that date, there have been 37 ICE deportation flights from Mesa Gateway directly to Venezuela or made a stop there. That is the highest number of ICE deportation flights at Mesa Gateway to any single country in 2025 and 2026, the data shows. As of April, there also have been 26 ICE deportation flights at Mesa Gateway to Guatemala in 2026, 17 to Honduras, 12 to Peru, 12 to Ecuador, 8 to Colombia, and 8 to Brazil. In addition, ICE deportation flights have also flown from Mesa Gateway to several other countries in 2026, including Sierra Leone, Poland, Trinidad, and Tobago. On January 28th, eight Palestinians arrested by ICE were deported from the U.S. to Israel on a private jet that left from Mesa, according to Mint Press News and other news outlets. The Palestinians were then released into the West Bank, Mint Press reported. On January 25th, 11 Iranians were deported to Iran on a deportation flight that originated at Mesa Gateway, AZ Family reported, citing data from the Deportation Data Project. The deportations took place about a month before the U.S. and Israel launched military strikes against Iran on February 28th. In April, 16 so-called third country migrants arrived in Paraguay on a flight that appeared to be the third country ICE deportation flight that originated at Mesa Gateway, according to ICE Flight Monitor. As part of the Trump administration's mass deportation campaign, ICE has been deporting an increasing number of migrants to countries other than where they were born, according to the Migration Policy Institute. Is Arizona Removal Operations Coordination Center overcrowded? During a surprise April 9th nighttime oversight visit to a short-term ICE holding facility at Mesa Gateway, three Democratic members of Congress from Arizona, Representatives Adelita Grijalva, Yasemin Ansari, and Greg Stanton, said they found massive overcrowding, saying detainees were packed like sardines, with detainees laying shoulder to shoulder on a concrete floor. The lawmakers said they counted as many as 47 people being held in each of six rooms meant to hold 24 people.
In each room, the detainees were forced to share an open-air toilet, according to the lawmakers. Several detainees were sick and did not have necessities like sanitary napkins until the lawmakers requested that the officers provide them, the lawmakers said. In total, the lawmakers estimated there were well over 250 people at the short-term ICE holding facility on the day they visited. The facility was designed for 157 people, and some of the detainees had been there for days waiting to be removed from the United States on deportation flights, the three lawmakers said in a news conference afterwards. Mesa's certificate of occupancy lists a maximum capacity of 203 people at the short-term ICE facility, officially called the Arizona Removal Operations Coordination Center. Mesa Gateway Airport Authority Executive Director and CEO J. Brian O'Neill said in an April 28 letter to the building's landlord, raising concerns about the overcrowded conditions. Federal data published by the Deportation Data Project shows that as many as 777 detainees have been held at the short-term ICE holding facility since January. Which airlines operate ICE deportation flights? The vast majority of ICE deportation flights at Mesa Gateway are operated by charter airlines under contract with CSI Aviation. The main charter carriers operating ICE deportation flights at Mesa Gateway are Miami-based Global X, with 255 flights from 2025 through April of 2026, followed by Kansas City-based Eastern Air Express and Eastern, with 257 combined flights, and Colorado-based Key Lime with 111 flights. The U.S. Coast Guard and the U.S. military also operated single ICE deportation flights at Mesa Gateway on May 30, 2025 and July 31, 2025, respectively, ICE flight monitor data shows. On January 27, Houston-based Avelo Airlines stopped flying deportation-related flights for ICE 8 months after the ultra-low-cost commercial passenger carrier began transporting immigration detainees as part of the Trump administration's mass deportation campaign. Avelo was the only commercial passenger carrier operating ICE deportation flights. Avelo operated a total of 558 deportation-related flights at Mesa Gateway during the 8-month period starting on May 12, 2025, the ICE flight monitor data shows. What are the conditions on deportation flights? While travelers aboard commercial passenger aircraft in the main terminal at Mesa Gateway, immigrants boarding ICE deportation flights are required to be shackled at the wrists, waist, and ankles when they board deportation flights, except in certain circumstances such as children under 12, pregnant women, or women recovering from giving birth, according to the ICE Air Operations Handbook. As the Trump administration increases multi-stop third country deportation flights and deportation flights to faraway countries in Asia and Africa, some immigrants remain shackled for long periods of time, raising humanitarian concerns, said Savi Arvi, Director of Research and Analysis for Human Rights First. Human Rights First is definitely concerned about the conditions on board long-range ICE deportation flights, Arvi said. It's just an excruciating amount of time to be shackled. There are cases when deportees arbitrarily detained upon arrival in a third country where they have no connection or, in some cases, never even heard of the country, Arvi said. They're just kind of dropped in a place where they have no connection, Arvi said. Arvi noted that ICE has been using full-body restraints on some immigrants during third-country removals for extended periods of time during some deportation flights, according to an October 2025 Associated Press story. And our third and last article from the front page of today's Arizona Republic is entitled, Phoenix's Strict New Homeless Rules Stir Controversy. This is written by Sean Raimundo of the Arizona Republic, part of the USA Today network. Homeless advocacy groups can no longer host feeding and medical events in Phoenix's public parks unless they get the city's permission first. Phoenix leaders passed the controversial restrictions in a 6-3 vote on May 6th after listening to hours of testimony from residents, health professionals, worker unions, and nonprofit leaders, most of whom opposed the new policy.
The approved measure, which goes into effect June 5th, bans needle exchange events and sets limits on where, how often, and the types of food and health-related services that organizations can provide to the unhoused at city parks. It also requires them to obtain permits before hosting such events. Without one, they could face a Class 1 misdemeanor, the most serious crime without being a felony. The ordinance, which is effectively an updated version of one that council members passed in December, is meant to address the city's strained resources, as well as noise and sanitation impacts resulting from food distribution and medical treatment events. It comes at a time, though, when the ongoing homelessness crisis has worsened. While Trump administration policies have forced people off federal food stamp assistance. The first iteration of the measure was planned to go into effect on March 30th, but was delayed while the city drafted the latest, more restrictive one. Phoenix residents, groups debate impacts of controversial measure. Of the nearly 70 people who spoke during the roughly 7-hour discussion, an overwhelming majority called on the city council to reject the new ordinance. Some called the policy unconscionable, believing it criminalizes care and compassion for the homeless. Others warned that medical costs and emergency visits will rise. "This is very one-sided and short-sighted," said Kim DePress, the chief executive officer of Circle the City, which offers health care to the unhoused and is one of Phoenix's most prominent partners in addressing homelessness. "It makes Phoenix sicker, more dangerous, and expensive for all of us." She also stressed that people experiencing homelessness can't safely access traditional clinics, making it important that organizations such as hers meet the unhoused where they are, which is often at parks. "If this ordinance passes, those medical needs do not disappear. They become emergencies," she said, adding, "Street outreach prevents crises before they happen." The roughly 20 people who voiced support for the measure noted how they often see their local parks littered with food and waste following feeding and medical events. Those like Derek Tolano of the Cactus Youth Baseball League believe the rules will create accountability while improving cleanliness for park goers and city employees. "This is about ensuring that spaces designed for children remain protected," he said, adding, "We believe we can support the vulnerable population while preserving the safe, dedicated spaces for children." The biggest concern, though, is the used needles and syringes been found in the parks where their kids play. "Recently, our families and coaches have encountered discarded needles and drug paraphernalia waste in park areas," he said. "These situations create real safety risks, not just perceived ones. Parents should not have to worry about their children coming into contact with hazardous materials while playing baseball or simply enjoying the park." One mother and her son told the council that the boy was pricked by a needle after coming down from a slide. "While seeing a doctor, he had to get an HIV test, which was a nightmare," the mother recalled. Throughout the night, the topic of needles became a major sticking point for both groups, with each disputing the severity of the issue. Deputy City Manager Cynthia Aguilar said that since 2021, 1 to 2 city employees a year have been pricked by used needles in the park. Brandy Chard is the founder of Billy's Way Home, a Phoenix-based nonprofit that offers food and support to those experiencing homelessness and addiction. Towing both sides of the debate, Chard said she'd seen the blight and debris left behind from events. While she doesn't doubt that there have been needles, though, she stressed that she hasn't come across any in her work. Many of her fellow homeless advocates argued that the city can't prove those needles came from medical care events, as drug use in the parks is a common issue and already a crime. They also questioned the city's belief that the ordinance will lead to fewer syringes. "Needle sticks are some of the most severe and dangerous things that anyone can have as an occurrence. It's unacceptable that people would get stuck by a needle in a park. Totally unacceptable. We agree," said Mike Renaud, the CEO of Valdez del Sol, a nonprofit community healthcare organization. "This ordinance is not going to fix that." Expounding, Renaud disputed the notion that organizations are just handing out needles to homeless drug users who are then discarding them on park grounds.
Such people, he said, often reuse needles, which get dirtier after each use. It's beneficial, he continued, to offer sterilized needles. Clean needles actually protect people, Renaud said. Dirty needles hurt people. New rules limit homeless services in Phoenix parks. Under the new rules, medical treatment largely refers to the distribution of needles and syringes or other materials that produce medical waste, such as bandages and dressings. Those permitted to offer medical treatment must remove all used needles and materials from the park. Life-saving medications such as naloxone is exempt from the restrictions, as are people providing aid to relatives or others in certain sudden emergencies. As for food distribution, the city defines that as a gathering organized by a person or group to hand out free food to people. The rules exempt products like water and electrolytes, as well as private events like family gatherings, picnics, weddings, and sporting matches. Only 2 permits per month per park will be granted for hosting, feeding, and medical services to the homeless. If groups are permitted, medical activities could only occur in the park's parking lots and in enclosures like medical tents or vehicles. Phoenix Police Chief Matt Giordano told city leaders that the department will take a traffic enforcement approach to enforcing the new ordinance. That means we'll start with education, we'll start with notification, and look to gain voluntary compliance, he said. Those are not long hours of lots of engagements. Ultimately, if we couldn't get voluntary compliance, we would go with enforcement. Ordinance creates rift among Phoenix leaders. Councilmember Betty Guardado has been a major proponent of the measure. She reiterated her previous position that it will set parameters for advocacy groups using the parks while protecting the public's use of those spaces. This ordinance gives us tools, sets limits, creates oversight, establishes expectations around safety and cleanup, Guardado said, adding, "Our parks are for families, they are for children, they are for communities to gather safely." Council member Ann O'Brien echoed those statements while noting that groups still have a First Amendment right to provide services to the homeless in public areas. But respecting constitutional rights does not mean we cannot require safety standards and reasonable coordination, she said. O'Brien went on to contend the views of others who believe the ordinance is inhumane. What's inhumane is families feeling their neighborhood parks are unsafe due to medical waste, she said. Residents have every right to expect safe, clean parks. Parents who want their children to play without encountering needles or other hazards are not asking too much. Council members Anna Hernandez, Laura Pastor, and Jim Waring dissented from their colleagues for varying reasons. For Hernandez, who's been the most vocal critic of the rules, the ordinance criminalizes the unhoused and those who care for them and won't address any of the root causes of homelessness. In December, Pastor voted for the original ordinance, which was meant to only address the needle issue and didn't ban feeding events. To address the vast opposition from medical care providers and health care groups, she included a compromise: delay the effective date to March 30th so city staff and the organizations can make changes. Ultimately, the city delayed the implementation altogether while it drafted the newest version, which now limits food distribution events. Pastor questioned city staff about when and why that restriction was added. Officials told her that it was discussed during the council's executive sessions and elective bodies' closed-door meeting. Waring, a staunch conservative, resoundingly supported the original measure last winter. He noted that parks are losing customers because they don't like what they find when they go there. This week, however, he said he doesn't want to see any food distribution and medical treatment services happen in city parks, which sit near homes and neighborhoods, despite the limitations of the ordinance. We shouldn't be turning what should be a positive thing that the city spends a fortune on into a negative where people feel like they have to take time out of their busy day to call their city council meeting and complain, he said. A lot of them sound like they'd be happier if they didn't have a park anywhere near them. Sun Sounds of Arizona time is about 29 minutes past the hour. And now it's time to go to the Valley and State section of the Arizona Republic. And as usual, I start with the 7-day forecast provided by AccuWeather. Today,
a high of 105, and a low of 77. So they say it's hot. 0% chance of precipitation. Tomorrow, 108 for the high and a low of 79. Monday, 111 for the high, a low of 83. And Tuesday, 107 with a low of 80. Wednesday, a high of 103, low of 77. Thursday, a high of 103, a low of 76. And the coldest day of the week would be Friday with a high of 101 and a low of 75. Now, for the first full article from the Valley and State section of the Arizona Republic, we've got Mitchell blasted for not charging officer. Family asks county attorney to reconsider decision. This is written by Perry Vandell of the Arizona Republic, part of the USA Today network. The friends and family of Christian Diaz Rendon, who was mistakenly killed by a Phoenix police officer after restraining an armed intruder, gathered outside Phoenix City Hall on May 7th, where they lambasted Maricopa County Attorney Rachel Mitchell's decision to not prosecute the officer. Attorney David Chammy translated a statement from Mariana Gonzalez, who said her husband was a kind and loving man who died protecting his family from a mentally ill intruder. Officer Jason Valenzuela acted recklessly and without any concern for the safety of others, fired his weapon from the middle of the street into our home with the intent of killing Christian without even knowing his identity, Chammy said while reading Gonzalez's statement. He shot my best friend, my partner, killing him instantly, and he did so in front of his family. On the evening of January 26th, Phoenix police responded to calls about a shooter at a house near 75th Avenue and Lower Buckeye Road in the Estrella Village community. Valenzuela shot Diaz Rendon moments after Diaz Rendon and another man had restrained the suspected intruder, Edgar Ledesma Garcia, 33, in the living room near the front door. Mitchell offered condolences but not charges. Gonzalez accused Mitchell of protecting Valenzuela over seeking justice for victims and demanded Mitchell to reconsider her decision not to prosecute. Her comments came a week after Mitchell announced her decision not to pursue charges against Valenzuela during an April 30th news conference. Based on all of the evidence, Officer Valenzuela reasonably believed that there was an imminent danger to others and that he had no choice but to fire his weapon to protect them, Mitchell said at the time. Mitchell noted that her decision didn't reflect whether Valenzuela violated department policy, nor did it protect him from civil litigation. She also expressed her condolences to Diaz Rendon's family before announcing her decision not to prosecute. I cannot imagine the terror that they went through that night, Mitchell said. This was an absolutely tragic and heartbreaking situation, and I just want you to know that I recognize that your father's final act of protecting his family should never be forgotten and was truly heroic. He didn't know who he was shooting. Chammy said Mitchell called his office about an hour before the April 30th news conference to give him a heads up about her decision, but never consulted with him or the family about the situation beforehand. It wasn't a conversation, Chammy said. It was just, this is what we are doing. The decision has been made. Chammy said no one was claiming Venezuela knew Diaz Rendon was the homeowner and shot him anyway, but asserted that by not seeing a weapon in the vicinity or hearing active gunshots, Valenzuela had time to properly assess the situation and get closer to the home rather than opting for lethal force. He is supposed to be trained to assess and make judgment calls that don't endanger the lives of people, Chammy said. He knew he didn't know who he was shooting, and he shot him anyway. Asked if he had any concerns about discrepancies between initial

Chami added that Gonzalez did not support Mitchell's decision to charge Garcia with felony murder when he wasn't the one who killed her husband. What she wants Rachel Mitchell to understand is that the family is not seeking another injustice by having her office overcharged and pursue felony murder against a man who has mental health issues and who had already been subdued. Chami and Michael Yancey of the Scottsdale-based consumer justice law firm filed a $25 million notice of claim on behalf of D.S. Rendon's family on February 12th. It was not immediately clear when they would file a formal lawsuit. Our next Valiant State article is entitled Police Open Tip Line for Teacher Sex Scandal. Believe More Centennial Students Were Abused. This is written by Eric Trevino of the Arizona Republic, part of the USA Today Network. Peoria police have opened a dedicated tip line for the ongoing investigation into Haley Beck and Angela Berlaca, two former teachers at the center of the Centennial High School teacher sex scandal. In April, the Arizona Republic reported Peoria police received a tip that another student may have had a sexual encounter with Beck. The student posted a video on social media alleging some things happened with Beck after attending an off-campus graduation party in May of 2025. In a separate video, the student said he was 17 at the time of the event. Peoria police confirmed with the Republic they were investigating the incident. Still, the video is not the first reference to other students who may have been abused by Beck and Berlaca. Centennial football coach John Overstreet told police during the investigation in late 2025 that a student said 8 or 9 other students received photos from the two teachers. He said the students were competing to see who can get more photos. The Peoria Police Department confirmed on May 7th that the investigation into Centennial High School remains active and a dedicated tip line was created to thoroughly investigate all allegations and identify any additional information relevant to these cases. Anyone with valid information is encouraged to contact investigators at 623-773-8132. I'll read that again. Anyone with valid information is encouraged to contact investigators at 623-773-8132. Who are the two teachers at the center of the investigation? Former teachers Haley Beck and Angela Berlaca are under investigation for having an inappropriate relationship with the same student that began when he was a minor. Beck was a social studies teacher and soccer coach at Centennial. Peoria police uncovered thousands of text messages between Beck and a student where she offered him oral sex, completed his homework assignments, let him drive her car, and purchased marijuana and alcohol for him. Beck spent over $600 on the student over the course of several weeks in an exchange that she said felt like straight prostitution. Police investigated whether gifts and money exchanged during the relationship were for sexual acts. She faces a separate investigation conducted by Peoria Unified and, A separate investigation conducted by Peoria Unified found Beck to have groomed a student and her position was terminated in April. Berlaca was a former child development teacher at Centennial. She sent videos of herself masturbating to at least one student while he was still a minor. Both teachers were placed on administrative leave during the investigation in 2025. In April, Peoria police resubmitted recommendations to the Maricopa County Attorney's Office to charge Berlaca with distributing obscene material to minors and Beck with inducing prostitution, both felony charges. Peoria Unified Governing Board at odds over investigation. In May, the Peoria Unified Governing Board voted to remove former President Heather Rooks from her position after she spoke publicly against the district's handling of the incident. The conflict began during an April 28th Governing Board meeting when the district voted to table a third-party investigation that would have looked into whether Peoria Unified staff followed mandatory reporting laws regarding Beck and Berlaca. District Board Attorney Susan Siegel informed board members the Maricopa County Attorney

0: attorney's office had no issue with Peoria Unified conducting a third-party investigation, but advised members to table the investigation until charges were filed. She said an independent investigation could interfere with the ongoing criminal investigation between the two teachers. Rooks, who was in favor of the investigation, filed formal complaints directly with Maricopa County Attorney Rachel Mitchell and the Arizona State Board of Education after the third-party investigation failed to pass. In May, a special meeting was called by board members Melissa Ewing and Becky Proudfit to elect a new president and clerk. They said Rooks' actions to speak publicly to news outlets undermines the board's decision. Rooks defended her right to speak as an individual and said the decision to remove her raises First Amendment concerns. Jeff Tobey was elected as the new governing board president for Peoria Unified. Becky Proudfit remained the district governing board clerk. Our next Valiant State article is entitled, GOP Candidate Criticizes Lamb on Elections, Residents. This is written by Laura Gersoni of the Arizona Republic, part of the USA Today network. Republican congressional candidate Daniel Keenan took center stage in a TV interview on May 7th as part of Arizona PBS's Candidates in Conversation series, taking aim at his much better-known campaign rival who chose not to attend. Keenan, a construction business owner, is a long-shot candidate in the GOP primary race to succeed outgoing U.S. Representative Andy Biggs in the East Valley Area 5th Congressional District. Biggs, a Republican from Arizona, is running for governor rather than for re-election to Congress. President Donald Trump has endorsed Mark Lamb, the popular former sheriff of Pinal County, to fill the seat. In the PBS interview, Keenan laid out a platform that puts him in alignment with Trump, crediting the president with shutting the border down and saying he trusts the White House's strategy in Iran, even as the conflict spikes gas prices. He said that Trump's immigration enforcement and tariffs have not affected his construction company and that talk of the negative economic impacts are a lie. Keenan said he agrees with Lamb's decision not to enforce then-Governor Doug Ducey's mask mandate during the COVID-19 pandemic, but departs from his rival on election issues. He invoked the words of Carrie Lake, Lamb's rival in the 2022 GOP primary. Mark Lamb was a coward on the 2020 election, Keenan said, pointing to Lamb's testimony before Congress that he didn't have evidence of voter fraud in his jurisdiction. Lamb later clarified he was only referring to Pinal County and went on to embrace the discredited election theories, becoming involved in a ballot box surveillance effort ahead of the 2022 midterms. Keenan also accused Lamb of living in Tennessee, even though he is running for Congress in Arizona. Lamb's family recently announced they have bought a ranch in McNairy County and are building a new business there. The former sheriff has written on social media that he and his wife will still live in Arizona, but they have posted social media content appearing to help their children build the new business in Tennessee. That should be disqualifying, Keenan told the Arizona Republic in an interview after the PBS forum. It's clear his heart is in Tennessee, not Arizona. Lamb's campaign did not return requests for comment on Keenan's criticisms or provide a reason why he did not attend the forum. PBS moderator Ted Simmons said that Lamb did not accept any of the dates that were offered. His campaign staff previously disputed the idea that Lamb is living in Tennessee, asking a reporter whether an inquiry on the matter was a serious question. Keenan is holding his own in terms of fundraising. A $1.4 million loan from his own pocket has left him with three times more campaign cash than Lamb as of late March. Keenan is a self-described constitutional conservative whose platform includes supporting a national ban on surrogacy for single men and same-sex couples, mandating the use of E-Verify nationwide, and campaigning against what he calls the H-1B visa scam, referring to the program that lets U.S. employers sponsor foreign workers in specialized professions. But it will be an uphill battle to challenge Lamb, who has successfully used YouTube, social media, and television appearances to build his national brand as America's sheriff across a decade in public life. His campaign shows clear signs of having widespread grassroots support. About a third of Lamb's $759,000 in fundraising has come from small dollar donations of less than 200, according to campaign records. The district leans overwhelmingly Republican, meaning whoever wins the July 21st GOP primary election is expected to sail into victory in November. Sunsounds of Arizona time is approaching 45 minutes past the hour, and that means it's time to go to nation and world articles. But, and I say but because we have five more Valiant State articles that pertains to us around here. So I will read those. Here we go. Here's the next one. Phoenix vegan chief who killed his family faces execution. This is written by Miguel Torres of the Arizona Republic, part of the USA Today network. After more than 6 months of trial, jurors deliberated for 2 days before deciding Anthony Milan Ross should be executed. Ross was found guilty in November 2025 of 3 counts of first-degree murder for killing his ex-wife, Iris Ross, and their 2 children, 11-year-old Nigel and 8-month-old Honora, along with multiple counts of aggravated assault and assaulting a peace officer. On May 7th, in a packed courtroom filled with attorneys, investigators, and people who knew the victims, Ross sat in a dark suit and a medical mask as a verdict was read. At one point, jurors asked whether Ross could be required to stand. The judge said that was not a legal requirement and allowed him to remain seated. Jurors ultimately found that Ross should be executed on all 3 first-degree murder counts. As the verdict was read, some jurors cried, as did people seated in the gallery, including Iris's sister, Laura Sutherland. Sutherland spoke about the relief she felt at hearing the jury come to what she called the right decision. "I was hoping that they would do the right thing. I can't imagine anybody making any other decision," she said. Sutherland said that on this day she remembers her sister as a caring person, her nephew Nigel as a great dancer and artist, and lamented that her niece Honora never got the chance to discover her gifts. She said the hardest part was listening to Ross's defense team argue his case. In court, he had been asking for mercy and sympathy, but there was no sympathy and no mercy for Iris and her children, she said. Defense argued mental illness played a role in killings. Ross's defense team had argued during the trial that he suffered from severe mental illness, including bipolar disorder or a mood disorder, along with trauma, sleep deprivation, and impaired emotional regulation, and that the killings were not planned or premeditated. His attorney, Angela Walker, told jurors that Ross's actions were shaped by factors outside his control and urged them to show mercy. "Reduced moral culpability is not the same as criminal responsibility," Walker said. Prosecutors, however, argued Ross had a history of violence and deliberately planned the killings to punish Iris Ross for ending their relationship. Deputy Maricopa County Attorney Jordan Uglietta told jurors the crimes were part of a broader pattern of abuse, saying Ross's actions showed this is who he was, has always been, is, and always will be as a person. Ross, once known in Phoenix for his vegan cooking and public persona for healthy eating, shot his former wife outside a central Phoenix apartment complex before returning inside and killing the children, according to prosecutors and court testimony. An automatic appeals process will now be triggered under Arizona law. Ross is the second man this year to be put on death row, according to state records. And our next Valiant State article is Pentagon Pushes Case in Court Against Kelly. This is written by Ronald J. Hansen of the Arizona Republic, part of the USA Today network. An attorney for the Pentagon told appellate judges that when U.S. Senator Mark Kelly counseled members of the military in a video that they should disobey illegal orders, he was really instructing them to disobey lawful ones. The May 7th oral arguments at the U.S. Circuit Court of Appeals in Washington, D.C. offered the government another chance to convince the court that Pentagon Chief Pete Hegseth can move to demote Kelly, Democrat from Arizona, over his involvement in a November video with other Democratic lawmakers. In February, U.S. District Judge Richard Leon at least temporarily blocked the Pentagon from pursuing the demotion. Hegseth is appealing that ruling, arguing that Leon wrongly drew a hard line between active duty military personnel who have limited speech rights and everyone else who have wider speech rights. But at least two of the three judges considering the Pentagon's case struck a skeptical tone to the government's arguments, especially the idea that Kelly's real intentions were inferred from the video with five other Democratic colleagues. Here we have Senator Kelly saying, "Don't obey illegal orders," said Judge Florence Pan, appointed by former President Joe Biden. And we also have the secretary saying that he meant to say the complete opposite of what he did say. The Pentagon argues that Kelly, a former Navy combat pilot, is still subject to recall to active duty and thus subject to the military's rules governing limited speech rights. Kelly attended a court hearing in Washington. Pan later said that the government's position is that if retired officers like Kelly, who is a member of the Senate Armed Services Committee, wanted to weigh in on military policy, he should first resign his rank and forfeit his pension. "These are people who serve their country," she said. "Many of them put their lives on the line, and you're saying that they have to give up their retired status in order to say something that is a textbook example taught at West Point and the Naval Academy that you can disobey illegal orders." John Bailey, an attorney for the Pentagon, repeatedly highlighted the limits of free speech in the military with a prior ruling against an active duty officer who urged military personnel to refuse to fight in the Vietnam War. But the appellate judges said that Leon's earlier ruling for Kelly only held that Vietnam-era case may not apply to someone who is a retiree. Also, Kelly only said something that is the military's long-standing rule. Leon didn't explicate some new theory about military retirees equals civilians. It never said that, Pan said. There is a third possibility, which is that there is a different standard for military retirees. There are active duty, there are retirees, and there are civilians. But that was never fleshed out because the government never made that argument. Bailey asked the judges to only draw from the Vietnam case the idea that messages undermining authority are not protected speech. The First Amendment applies differently in the military context, and that's what we have here, he argued. When it comes to speech that is counseling disobedience to orders, that goes to the very heart of the military's interest in maintaining order and discipline over its members. We're saying that that balance is always going to cash out in favor of the military, whether you're active or you're retired. Judge Cornelia Pillard, who was named to the bench by former President Barack Obama, wanted to know specifically what orders Kelly had counseled personnel to disobey. Bailey instead suggested it was a pattern of statements from Kelly's concerns about the deployment of National Guard troops in cities to his concerns about military strikes on suspected drug boats in international waters. Pillar called the video the fulcrum of this case and noted that Kelly and his Democratic colleagues never said to disobey unlawful orders. Bailey conceded that is true, but Hegseth had drawn the only realistic inference from the video. There is only one reason why you would say that, and that is if it was with the specific intent to influence active duty service members, Bailey said. He likened Kelly's words to a wink, wink, and a nudge. Judge Karen LaCraft Henderson, named to the bench by former President George H.W. Bush, seemed more sympathetic to Bailey's arguments. In particular, she was concerned about Kelly's comments at a news conference in which he said he would not have obeyed an order to fire a second strike on a boat already destroyed by a first target. Bailey argued that such comments create the complete context of why Kelly's comments should be viewed as undermining the military chain of command. Our next Valiant State article is entitled Arizona Cargo Heists Net Up to $175,000, Authorities Say. This is written by Christian Cervantes of the Arizona Republic, part of the USA Today Network. The Yavapai County Sheriff's Office is investigating a string of truck and train burglaries in Ash Fork, Arizona, that authorities believe are tied to an organized criminal network in Southern California. On April 14th, a semi-truck transporting a high-value load of tech from California stopped at a truck stop off of Interstate 40 in Ash Fork, the sheriff's office said. While the truck driver stepped away to enter the store, a pair of Sprinter-style vans that had tailed the semi breached its trailer doors, according to detectives with the sheriff's office. In just 11 minutes, the robbers transferred the cargo from the semi-truck into the vans, the sheriff's office said. The merchandise that was stolen was valued between $150,000 and $175,000, detectives said. Another heist ensued around 5 a.m. April 20th. Authorities responded to a call from BNSF Railway in regard to a rail car that had been burglarized, according to the sheriff's office. The suspects organized a sophisticated and planned attack on the train, the sheriff's office said. Though further details of the rail car heist have yet to be released, detectives and federal agents believe that the highly coordinated tactics used in both heists resemble the operations of a crime organization based out of Southern California, according to the sheriff's office. The sheriff's office asked the public and members of the trucking community to remain vigilant. Anyone with information about Sprinter-style vans operating without license plates or anyone who has observed suspicious activity near I-40 truck stops or rail lines was urged to get in touch with local law enforcement. Our next Valiant State article is Arizona monitoring resident on cruise with hantavirus. This is written by Stacy Bartender of the Arizona Republic, part of the USA Today network. Arizona health officials were monitoring a resident who was on a cruise ship stricken by hantavirus on a voyage across the South Atlantic Ocean. The Arizona Department of Health Services received notification of one Arizona resident that was a passenger on the MV Hondius. Magda Rodriguez, a spokesperson for the department, said in an email. This individual is not symptomatic and is being monitored by public health. State health officials said in a briefing with reporters on May 7th that the U.S. Centers for Disease Control and Prevention notified the state of the potential exposure on May 5th. The officials declined to name the county where the person lives, citing privacy concerns, and repeatedly said the risk to the public was low. Sun Sounds of Arizona time is just about 57 minutes past the hour. That's it for the first half of the Republic today. I'm Roy Weinberg, and I'll be back at the top of the hour.
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